0: and his latest book is Grand Delusion, The Rise and Fall of American Ambition in the Middle East. Welcome to Background Briefing, Stephen Simon.
1: Pleasure to be here.
0: Well, thanks for joining us. And it does seem that Israel is more and more isolated, and particularly Netanyahu, now that the British have sanctioning import from the West Bank and what they call occupied territories. And that's really got Netanyahu furious. And now the Canadians are going to join in, and the French, and I think a lot of other European countries, perhaps with the exception, of course, of Germany. But what do you make of the increasing isolation ahead of this election? And on top of that, it seems that MBZ, the head of the UAE, who was thought of as a Netanyahu ally and had signed in on the Abraham Accords, it looks as if he dropped a dime on Netanyahu by revealing that 10 days before the October 7th, 2023 attack on Israel by Hamas, that he had warned Netanyahu about it. And apparently Netanyahu did not even pass the information on to his military and intelligence chiefs. So how do you see his situation up ahead of this October election?
1: Well, I think, you know, he's clearly beleaguered right now because of this, you know, storm of bad news from Europe and from the UAE. The UAE problem is the more pressing one because it raises the question of who knew what and when about the October 7, 2023 Hamas assault on Israel. And by all appearances, as you've said just now, Netanyahu seems not to have passed the information that he got from Mohammed bin Zayed, the leader of the United Arab Emirates, regarding an impending Hamas attack. Netanyahu has defended, you know, his silence, you know, on this score by saying that the information was no different than really any information that Israel already had in its possession, which was, you know, that there was always the possibility of Hamas staging a big attack on Israel. But the information lacked any specificity. There was nothing about timing, specific location, the nature of the attack. It was kind of vague in Netanyahu's estimation. So he therefore didn't really see it as worth passing on, even though Mohammed bin Zayed talked to him about this for 45 minutes. You know, this could be seen as just another supporting indication of a particular state of mind that Israeli leaders had before October 7, which was, no matter what people say or what we see Hamas actually doing in terms of exercises and planning drills and so forth, the fact is Hamas is sitting comfortably in Gaza. They're doing well, and they have no strong incentive to attack Israel. And everybody knows that if they do attack Israel, they're going to get crushed. So therefore, warnings of the kind that Mohammed bin Zayed was conveying in his phone call to Netanyahu, you know, were kind of interesting, but nothing to get too worked up about. Now, I think that's not an unreasonable way of looking at it. Now, whether Israeli voters see it that way is another story.
0: But on top of the revelations about MBZ, there's also the fact that the Egyptian intelligence minister, Abbas Kamal, he apparently sent a similar message to Netanyahu. And then he was told that Israel has the situation under control, and it was concentrating its forces in Judea and Samaria, which is apparently what Netanyahu did, right? He took forces away from the border with Gaza to the West Bank.
1: Yeah, these things are these points are well understood. The Egyptian warning, which I presume is you know, that's accurate information, that the Egyptians passed on some warning about Hamas planning, and the Egyptians would have been very well positioned to find out what was going on within Hamas and pass on these kinds of warnings. And it's also well known and was pointed out

0: out by many observers immediately after October 7 that Israel had diverted a significant segment of their military manpower allocated to Southern Command, which would be in the area of Gaza. They'd reallocated those forces to the West Bank because of fears that there would be an uprising there owing to the provocations of Jewish settlers on the West Bank. So this is sort of old news, but it takes on a sort of a new significance in a way. In the wake of the reports of the phone call between MBZ and Netanyahu.
1: Well, this is clearly going to be used by the opposition. And Netanyahu, of course, is trying to shoot the messenger by suing Haaretz for publishing a lot of this information. But what do you think the former chief of staff of the Israeli Defense Force, Gadi Eisenkot, how do you see his chances? Because he seems to be the most likely challenger. There are others. But what are you hearing about his chances?
0: I think it's just too early to say. I mean, because it's not just a matter in the Israeli system, as you know, of who comes in first in the, in the vote, in the vote count. It's who can form a government out of a welter of political parties, smaller political parties that have conflicting interests and objectives. So, the race will be between the two front runners, and they will, I think, be Netanyahu and Eisenkot, the general you referred to. And it'll be a race to see who can actually form a durable government and be confirmed in office by the president of Israel. That, to me, is it's just up in the air. And even though Netanyahu looks as though he's in serious trouble, he's got a very robust base, a very devoted base. And he's got these right-wing parties, on the far right, whose only hope of staying in government and maintaining their positions of authority in areas that are important to them, like West Bank security and settlement policy and so forth, their only way of staying in government is by sticking with Netanyahu. The wild card will be the role that the religious parties play in the jockeying for government formation in the wake of an election. Because the religious parties, they've got one issue that's really important to them, and that's the exemption from the draft of students in their religious schools. That's really important to them. And it's a very divisive issue elsewhere on the Israeli political spectrum, where you have even, right-wing parties like Naftali Bennett's, and they're right-wing. They eat red meat, for breakfast, lunch, and dinner. They're serious right-wingers, but they're of a secular, a more secular, orientation, and they firmly believe that the Orthodox Jews, the young Orthodox Jewish males, must be inducted, must be conscripted into the armed services. So, for any Israeli politician who's come in, who's done really well electorally and who thinks he can form a government, he has to find a way to do this without getting tangled up in the conflict between the smaller parties that insist on Orthodox conscription and the Orthodox parties who are firmly against it. So this is a very, very difficult equation to solve for either Eisenkot or Netanyahu. So I'm just expressing here some agnosticism about how this will play out in the wake of an election, despite all the bad news that's descending on Netanyahu right now.
1: Well, Steve Simon, you know, I've talked to a lot of specialists on Israel over the years, and some of them have said that if there were ever a peace between Israel and the Palestinians, which is increasingly unlikely, but if there were ever a peace between the Israelis and the Palestinians, then a war would break out between the secular Israelis and the Orthodox. I don't know whether you saw the piece in today's New York Times by Thomas Friedman, but he was writing about this election in Israel and its significance. But he brought up the very issues that you're talking about, the exemption of the ultra-Orthodox youth from army service. And, of course, Netanyahu's pandering to them. But in terms of demographics, what is being pointed out by Thomas Friedman is that the secular Israelis tend to have two children per family, whereas the Orthodox have an average of seven, and that eventually they're going to be a majority. Is that a possibility?
0: Yeah, the last figures I saw was that the ultra-Orthodox had a total fertility rate of 6.7, so let's round it to seven, whereas both Palestinians and Jewish Israelis who are not ultra-Orthodox have a total fertility rate or birth rate, let's say, of 2.1. So, you know, round it to two. Within, 10 or 20 years, let's say within, let's be conservative and say 20 years from now, 40% of Israel's population, give or take, will be ultra-Orthodox unless there are intervening events that change the current direction of Israeli, you know, society. So, yeah, you know, Friedman is using, numbers that demographers and observers of Israeli politics and society have been aware of for quite some time. And this is one of the reasons it makes a difference to Israelis who are concerned about the conscription issue. You know, they say, if you're going to have a situation where 40% of Israel's population is ultra-Orthodox and therefore exempt from the draft, well, who exactly is going to serve in the army? there just won't be anybody.
1: Right, but isn't there another aspect, and that's the extent to which these students in the Orthodox communities, not only do they get exempt from the draft, aren't they somewhat on the dole? They're not productive in any sense, are they?
0: Well, they're not major participants in the labor market. Ultra-Orthodox women are much more strongly represented in the labor market than ultra-Orthodox men. So it's quite correct that they're not big contributors to the economy. And the economy, you know, is supported on the one hand by gas exports because, you know, Israel has a large offshore gas field that it's exploiting, and the money coming in is really supporting the economy in an important way. And then there's this, high tech sector that's also very lucrative for Israel. But otherwise, you know, they're not doing all that in terms of, economic productivity. The latest PISA rankings were released. That's in among OECD countries. So industrialized countries, let's say, there's a standardized test that students who are about 15 years of age take. And it's a huge endeavor, and it covers a lot of states. And Israel has been doing quite poorly in the rankings of those test results. And the new test results show that Israel has descended even further in the rankings. So, you know, you have a society that's got, you know, a relatively small number of extremely well-educated individuals, many of whom are very strong in the sciences and math and so forth, and you have this really large population of ultra-Orthodox that don't get very much conventional schooling one way or another, and then this middle swath of the population that is that is beset by a lack of access to good education because the Israeli budget won't support the hiring and the salaries for a lot of really good teachers. So their educational system at the primary and secondary level is kind of falling apart. So when you take that into consideration, along with these other factors we've been talking about, Israel faces a potentially bleak future unless it can straighten out some, seriously important issues.
1: But isn't there also another aspect to that, Stephen, that is that the secular, particularly the people in the tech sector that's doing well, they don't want to live in a country dominated by ultra-Orthodox and also by the settler movement. The former head of Mossad described the settlers as worse than the Ku Klux Klan. So won't you have a brain drain as well? It's the same thing happening in Putin's Russia.
0: Yeah, well, a brain drain is underway. And if I were an Israeli policymaker or legislator, I'd be extremely, concerned about this because the brain drain is only going to get worse. And there are no obvious measures that are being contemplated by the government to reverse this trend. And remember, too, a lot of the highly educated people, especially on the tech side, they are the beneficiaries of special state programs, for the development of math and science talent, which is then funneled into the defense establishment. So, they're going to be in Israel one way or another, until their military and security commitments are met, and they are free to leave. Once that happens, it's well, one could justifiably be skeptical about the rate at which, they will remain in Israel. So, I think that's yet another issue that Israel needs to deal with, and thus far has shown no inclination to grapple with.
1: So, Steve Simon, let's turn to what's happening in terms of foreign policy impacting on Israel with its European partners now invoking sanctions on Israeli settlements in the occupied West Bank and against their products, whatever they are. Although I believe that the sanctions extend to like building materials and other things that would be going in there in order to build these settlements. And there's this new settlement that is quite controversial that's got a lot of people upset because it is essentially going to split the West Bank in two in a sort of divide and conquer way. So I mentioned earlier that the British have invoked the sanctions, the Canadians are following along with the French, and other Europeans are likely to do so. The response from Netanyahu has been, just angry but not coherent. How do you see this in terms of, we've talked about domestic pressures on Israel's demographic future, but what about financial pressures from abroad?
0: Well, in the near term, those financial pressures are trivial. The question is whether they're the thin edge of a wedge and they lead to sanctions that do become problematic. And what the Israelis have to worry about right now is this. The export sanctions on Israel pertain to products that are made in the West Bank, in industrial parks or other installations in the West Bank. So that's a tiny, tiny fraction of Israel's overall exports. But the thing is, businesses and banks tend to overcomply with regulations because, it can be very complicated and there are gray areas. And businesses and banks, they don't want to get hung up on, well, was this thing actually made in the West Bank or was it made 50 feet inside the Israeli border? It's just too complicated. So they begin to stop buying or stop financing purchases of things that are just made in Israel generally because it's just easier than trying to determine whether something was made in the West Bank and therefore liable to sanctions, and something that was not made in the West Bank, and well, one is free to buy. So that's one problem. Secondly, if one thinks back to the sanctions on South Africa, which ultimately brought down the apartheid regime there, the apartheid government, many, many years ago, it started with small sanctions. And these small sanctions mushroomed over time into financial and economic liabilities for the South African state that it could no longer, sustain. So if I'm an Israeli, I'm going to look at these sanctions against products that are produced on the West Bank. And say, okay, well, in the near to medium term, this is not a big cost item. We don't have to really worry about it. It's mostly symbolic. But does it open the door to stronger sanctions down the road if Israel doesn't reverse the policies that triggered these small sanctions? So this is a shot across the bows. It's a warning bell for the Israelis, which they may or may not, take seriously. I mean, Netanyahu's angry response just is just a function of Israel not having policy responses that it can offer, and especially in the months preceding what could possibly be an historic election.
1: Well, his response to the British Foreign Secretary David Miliband's speech is, you can't just keep calling people who have problems with Israel and are critical of its behavior anti-Semites, particularly when you've got somebody like Britain's Foreign Secretary Ed Miliband, who told the British Parliament that I'm a proud British Jew. He's the son of Holocaust survivors. And he, in his speech, he quoted Ephraim Sneh, a retired brigadier general and former minister of health in Israel, who said in a New York Times interview that what's going on in the West Bank is ethnic cleansing, to put it simply.
0: Yeah.
1: So, these are serious charges, and you can't, I mean, you can try, but I don't think it works just to say that anybody's critical, like David Miliband, is an anti-Semite. That's just ridiculous.
0: Yeah, I think those are valid points, and right now the Israelis are simply not in a position to do anything concrete to respond to them because they're in the run-up to these elections. And even Eisenkot, the preferred alternative to Netanyahu, certainly among Western audiences, he's quite insistent that there will be no Palestinian state on his watch, it's not clear, the extent to which he differs fundamentally from policies that most Israelis, support regarding, say, the West Bank and certainly Gaza. So it's the obstacles Israel faces right now in responding to these European moves and criticism in many capitals is that the problems that people that the policies that people don't like, outsiders don't like, are policies that many Israelis think, are okay. Policies that many Israelis back. So, that all translates into an electoral issue for anybody running for office in Israel. How far can they depart from the consensus? From the Israeli consensus and still get elected. So, watch this space.
1: Right, but there's a consensus that has been up for a while, and I don't know where it stands now. But the Israeli public has supported this war that initiated by Netanyahu and Trump, which is deeply unpopular here in the United States. Has the worm turned on that, and does the public no longer support it or doesn't support it in the enthusiastic way they did for a while? In other words, the argument that I heard from even opposition people in Israel and in the press was, let's finish the job.
0: Yeah, and now many Israelis are becoming aware that the job is not going to be finished, or is highly unlikely to be finished. And to be finished, it must depend on the United States. And they're beginning to understand that Trump is not the stalwart supporter of Israeli goals. And not quite the war hero that many Israelis, as well as many Americans, thought Trump would be. So the Israelis are kind of stuck here. They really did support the war with Iran, and they did think that it was an important job for Israel's long-term interest, and that it had to be finished. And now they're realizing, well, that's unlikely to come to pass. So then, what do you do with the strategic environment that you've created by triggering this war with Iran? It's just such a tough position, for Israelis right now. And when you combine that with a right-wing government that is pushing very aggressively to settle as many Israelis in the West Bank as possible, and that, how can I put it? Look, that those policies have jeopardized the one possibility the Israelis had for a big opening to the Arab world via the Abraham Accords, okay, and which would have entailed some kind of diplomatic arrangement, a mutual recognition with Saudi Arabia, in addition to another diplomatic relationship that Israelis have already enjoyed, and Mohammed bin Zayed of the UAE was trying to protect, and that is the Abraham Accord arrangement between Israel and the United Arab Emirates. The Saudis, though, are the crown jewel, so to speak, and they're the ones the Israelis really need to capture diplomatically in order to resolve larger issues relating to Israel's place in the Middle East more generally. But the right-wing party's insistence on controlling the West Bank and blocking a path to a Palestinian state has essentially killed off, for the time being, any chance of rapprochement an agreement of some kind with Saudi Arabia. That's really bad news for Israel strategically, but they're stuck there. So they've got this situation where their options for integration into the region via Saudi Arabia and other Arab states are curtailed just when the stalled war with Iran requires Israel to have better ties with other countries in the region. It's problematic.
1: Right, and meanwhile, the Saudis have formed an alliance with Turkey and Pakistan. So that's an alliance of money, nuclear weapons, and a military, a large military and military industry. And as that is happening, Netanyahu's almost trying to pick a fight with Turkey by bombing an airfield near the Turkish border. And I think we spoke a long time ago, Steve, where you said you were worried about Israel getting into a clash with Turkey, which would be a catastrophe.
0: Yeah, and I still worry about that. The potential for a clash is non-trivial. It could happen. And the Saudis, by getting into this deal with the Pakistanis and the Turks, and tolerating open speculation about extending this tripartite agreement to include Iran, the Saudis are sending a pretty strong signal to Israel that the Israelis have really made themselves unacceptable partners, And from a strategic perspective, that's bad news. Whether the Israelis understand it to be so at this point is unclear, but I believe it will turn out to be pretty bad news.
1: So, just in closing, then, this total silence from the US government, from the Secretary of State, and from Trump, particularly over what the Brits and the Canadians and the French are doing vis-à-vis sanctions on Israel. Do you expect to hear anything?
0: I don't really, because this administration, the Trump administration, really has its hands full, right now. And it's a very small team. You think of the United States government as being enormous, and in one sense it is, but the people who are involved in making all these big decisions on a day-to-day basis is really very small. It's a, and it's probably shrinking. So it doesn't, the government doesn't have the bandwidth, to respond to everything that pops up in over the transom. They can't do it, so which is why you see so much policy just coming out of Truth Social, Trump's social media site, in the form of just outbursts by the president. There
1: Right.
0: isn't a government capable of making decisions.
1: And we don't even know whether Natalie Harp has more influence than Marco Rubio. So,
0: Well,
1: Steve, on that grim note, I thank you for joining us.
0: okay, it's always a pleasure, Ian. Take care.
1: You too. And again, I've been speaking with Stephen Simon, who served on the National Security Council staff as Senior Director for Middle Eastern and North African Affairs, and also on the NSC staff on counterterrorism and Middle East security policies. He's currently a Senior Research Fellow at the Quincy Institute for Responsible Statecraft and a Distinguished Fellow and Professor of Political Science at Dartmouth College, and is the co-author, among other books, of The Age of Sacred Terror. And his latest book is Grand Delusion: The Rise and Fall of American Ambition in the Middle East. We're going to take a brief station break, and guest host Anna Leo will be examining Trump's war on history and how his attacks have impacted the Smithsonian, to the point the Secretary of the Smithsonian's Institution, Lonnie Bunch, who was the first African American and first historian to head the world's largest museum, education, and research project, was forced to resign.

0: This is Analea for Background Briefing. The battle over the Smithsonian wages on. Yesterday, the Secretary of the Institute, Lonnie Bunch, announced his retirement, a few days after the Trump administration issued a threat demanding action or it would withdraw its $1 billion in federal funding. So in addition to repeating attacks on socially progressive moves by the Institute, the threat alleged violations of anti-discrimination employment laws, claims for which it has not yet provided evidence. The letter called for changes in both ideology and executive leadership. Secretary Bunch was the first Black person and the first historian to hold this office beginning in 2019. He was the founding director of the Smithsonian's National Museum of African American History and Culture, which he bootstrapped into existence. And under his watch, two new museums are being developed, dedicated to Latinos and to women. He was appointed to positions by both Presidents Bush and Obama. And although Bunch reasserted the Institute's independence, some have accused him of overly compromising with the current administration, submitting materials for review, walking back planned labels and works of art, and moving symposia offsite. A dean at the National Gallery of Art called it soft censorship. The Atlantic reported that Bunch did not link his resignation to the administration, telling the staff both, "I now realize I'm old as dirt," and "I may be going away, but I'm still going to be a pain in the ass to some people." So, to catch you up on that ass pain, July 4th of this year, an administrator issued a report about issues it found with the museum's exhibit. That report called Toni Morrison an anti-white activist and author. It zeroed in on woke ideas that accepted immigrants as Americans and promoted more equal gender and racial representations. This came on the heels of congressional hearings this summer and an executive order last year to restore truth and sanity to our history. The director of the National Portrait Gallery resigned that June. And a little over 1 year ago, Trump administrators sent a letter to Secretary Bunch announcing this internal review of museums and exhibitions to make sure they align with President Trump's directive to celebrate American exceptionalism and to remove divisive or partisan narratives. It said the museum should focus on Americanism. Within days, two historians got together over an idea. Add a technology expert and a call for volunteers, and you get citizen historians for the Smithsonian. They have gathered thousands of volunteers and preserved the entirety of the displays in both D.C. and New York. They're actively calling for people to document the traveling exhibits in their own towns and hosting protests. When one citizen historian for the Smithsonian tried to distribute materials at a gallery in February, the staff shut down the area. And sister projects preserve signs at national parks and monitor changes to archives and public record. And here's the thing. Much of the Smithsonian's physical collections involve science and natural history, but it's the art exhibits and the social history that have come under attack. Chandra Manning teaches history at Georgetown University and studies and publishes about Civil War era issues, poring over personal letters and other sources to understand how soldiers viewed the war and slavery, how emancipated enslaved people changed the course of that war, and questions about becoming a citizen, among other topics. She's the author of two books about these issues and is a former National Park Service ranger. So, in addition to giving tours under those auspices, she has helped communities, historical groups, and museums understand how to present that history. But she's not joining us today to talk too much about long ago history, but about the current moment and how we're losing this newly found mainstream perspective on the past. And you might have guessed it, but she is also the co-founder of Citizen Historians for the Smithsonian and is speaking to us from DC. So, Chandra, hello and welcome.
1: Thank you. Thanks so much for that very kind introduction.
0: Oh, no, it's a pleasure to speak with you. What is the Citizen Historians for the Smithsonian doing right now?
1: Citizen Historians, as you noted, began last August, and our very first goal was simply to capture what the Smithsonian looked like in the fall of 2025. In case there was any censorship, in case there were any changes, we wanted a record. We wanted a record of how things had looked. We wanted to be able to establish if censorship was in fact happening. Now, museums rotate things all of the time. That's normal. Censorship is not normal. And the way to establish the difference between the two was to have a good record. So that was our first goal, was record how things looked and hope we never need it, but record how they looked. But in the process of doing that recording, hundreds of people came together, and in the space of 7 weeks between our call in August and the museum's closing last October because of the government shutdown, our volunteers took 50,525 photographs to document what the Smithsonian looked like at that moment in time. And in so doing, they really composed themselves into a community of active stewards who are coming together to care about something we all share. And so that coming together really invigorated citizen historians with its second part of its mission. Documenting still matters. We still document all new exhibits. We still send volunteers to the museums to look for changes. We still do that stuff. But we also like to think we have become a voice and really a force, foot soldiers, if you will, for stewarding the shared resource that is the Smithsonian. And so our volunteers will come up with things that they want to do to show support for the Smithsonian. Volunteers, for example, shortly after the director Hartig of the National Museum of American History was subjected to questioning by Congress, the following Monday, our volunteers got together and sang America the Beautiful, and This Land Is Your Land to American History Museum employees as they walked to work. So our volunteers have really become this force, this voice from outside the Smithsonian, to really shout out to the world and to the institution how much this place matters to all of us and how much they care that it safeguards its independence.
0: And have you been seeing changes in the exhibits or in the labels?
1: We have not seen very many changes at all at the Smithsonian. And I think that the comparison with the National Park Service is instructive here. The National Park Service, almost immediately last year, as early as 2025, there were definite visible changes. There was a very famous picture of an enslaved man with whipping scars on his back, for example, removed from Civil War sites. Changes, including references to climate change, that have been removed from national park signs. Those things are well documented as definite before and after changes. And there's a project called Save Our Signs, which has really well documented those changes. That contrasts with the Smithsonian. At the Smithsonian, there was one instance last January, I think it was, yeah, last January, when reference to the impeachment of President Trump was removed from the portrait gallery. The president's exhibit in the portrait gallery was later closed, and all of the labels were redone there. The new label for all recent presidents has really removed any sort of narrative. It just has lists of things they've done and a quotation from some speech that president gave. But even still, the one for Trump does now still list that the impeachments happened. And that's a real stark difference between the two institutions. And I think there are two reasons why the response has been different in the Smithsonian compared to the Park Service. Pressure is the same, the response is different. Why? Well, for one thing, the Park Service is directly located in the Department of the Interior, which is in the executive branch. So it does answer more directly to the president. And this is compounded by the fact that the president has not appointed, and neither has the Secretary of the Interior appointed, a secretary of, or a, pardon me, a director of the National Park Service. So essentially, it's the Secretary of the Interior who's running the Park Service, who's calling the shots. And structurally, the Park Service really does not have the same way to resist because it's located in the executive branch. The Smithsonian is not. Since its founding in 1846, the Smithsonian has been an independent, semi-autonomous instrumentality. It is not located in the branch of any one of the branches of the United States government. And that independence has been absolutely central to its founding mission, for the diffusion of knowledge, for the public good, for the common good. Its independence is part and parcel of doing that mission. And so structurally, it has been a bit protected compared to the Park Service. That's reason one. Reason two, however, is Secretary Lonnie Bunch has withstood pressure. His life would have been much easier if he simply caved, if he simply took down stuff that administration didn't like, if he simply put happy smiley faces on all of the exhibits. He probably would have had a much more pleasant, or at least easier, past 18 months or so. But he did not do that. He withstood the pressure, and very little has changed at all. Just that one label by the president's portrait, which was in keeping with a larger set of changes. So structurally, the Smithsonian has a little bit of a buffer that the Park Service doesn't. But most importantly, it also has Secretary Bunch, who really held the line and did not make the changes that he was under pressure to make.
0: I'm guessing your field of historical study, the Civil War, is one of the places where we might anticipate some sort of changes in how it is represented. So with the departure of Secretary Bunch, what type of story do you think they're going to try to tell, and what do you think they're going to leave out?
1: I have really deep concerns about exactly this question, and I don't think it takes a whole lot of speculation to look at what they will object to and what they will try to take out. Just very recently, all we need to do is look over at Arlington Cemetery. At Arlington Cemetery, in 2023 or 2024, finally, after years of public pressure, constituents writing to members of Congress succeeded in removing a Confederate monument in Arlington Cemetery. Pardon me. By act of Congress, it was removed. Interpretive signage about that memorial remained, explaining that it had existed, showing what it looked like, talking about when it had been placed there, not after the war, but actually at the height of Jim Crow, and pointing out the sanitized, mythologized vision of the Confederacy that the memorial portrayed. The language on that interpretive signage has been changed, and plans have been announced to put that memorial back in 2027. And I just want listeners to think about that for a moment. Arlington Cemetery was founded in the wake of the Civil War. The first people buried there were men who had lost their lives fighting in the Union Army. It continues to be the final resting place of people who have served the United States, many of them giving their lives for the United States. And this administration is going to put back a monument to the very enemy that killed the first men buried there. So if that's what they're going to do in the cemetery, I can only imagine what they will do in the museums. I can only imagine the sanitized view of a Civil War in which any reference to slavery is somehow erased or marginalized, replaces a sort of fuller accounting of that struggle, which it has taken the Smithsonian and the American public writ large a very long time to face up to. It has faced up to that more fully in recent years. Plenty of people would say not fully enough. We could have a debate, an argument about that. But certainly there has been some progress in listening to what the sources tell us, not making up a new past, not making up a story, but rather actually listening to what sources from the era tell us. For example, the vice president of the Confederacy, Alexander Stevens, was very, very blunt. He was very forthright. He saw nothing to hide when he said that the cornerstone of the Confederacy rests on the great truth that the Negro is not equal to the white man. He said the problem with the Declaration of Independence was it said that all were created equal, and that was a flaw, and the Confederacy was fixing that flaw, and it was fixing it with slavery. He wasn't confused. He wasn't unclear. He was pretty straightforward. And finally, our museums are beginning to listen to him when he said things like that and tell the truth. And I worry if Arlington Cemetery is any preview of coming attractions, I worry what's going to happen in our museums as well. Are we going to be treated once again to a fairy tale in which slavery had nothing to do with the war? Everybody was right. Nobody really disagreed on anything important. And certainly enslaved people really played no important role. That I fear might be where we're being taken back to. And that is a disservice to every single one of us, certainly to the descendants of the people who fought for their freedom. certainly to the descendants of the people who fought against slavery, certainly to the descendants of the people who suffered through slavery, but also to all the rest of us, because it will rob us of any chance we might possibly have had of really understanding the story of how the nation has become what it has become.
0: I can't imagine a more divided time in our country than we were literally at war with each other. And I'm wondering if you see, were there similar things happening with this division between, what is our history, what is our narrative? Are there parallels? Is this more or less divided? I mean, obviously we're not actively fighting each other, but do you see parallels with today?
1: I stop short of saying we're on the brink of taking up arms. But some of the things that we are fighting about are remarkably similar. Like, what does the Declaration of Independence mean? They fought about that in 1860 and 1861. To some Confederates, the Declaration of Independence meant that when a government no longer promoted the interests of them, white men, then they had the right to rebel against it. And when Abraham Lincoln was elected president in 1860 on a platform that expressly prohibited the further westward expansion of slavery, in their view, that was a government that didn't further their interests anymore, and they had the right to rebel against it. Union soldiers also thought that they were fighting for the Declaration of Independence, but they thought the part about all men created equal actually was kind of important. And they thought that the part about pledging their lives and their fortunes and their sacred honor to the new United States was important. They thought they were upholding the Declaration of Independence. So this summer, when we celebrated the 250th anniversary of the Declaration of Independence, and battles sort of blew up about how we ought to do that, I was reminded a little bit of fighting over what the Declaration meant all the way back in 1861. And actually, people were fighting over what it meant all the way back in the Revolutionary War itself. So, our disagreements over the most basic founding documents, those are as old as the nation itself. We go through times where we're better or worse, though, at really talking through those disagreements. We don't seem to be in a very productive such moment right now.
0: Okay, so your first book, What This Cruel World Was Over, Soldiers, Slavery, and the Civil War, you said that when Union soldiers saw plantation slavery for themselves, that they began believing more in the abolition of slavery. And you've taught people as a professor, you've led tours as a ranger, you've been an author and tried to communicate with people. And I'm wondering, what does that do when people go to a museum, go to a park, and witness history for themselves as much as possible?
1: I think people have the ability to think, to take in new information, to draw new conclusions about it, and sometimes to change their mind and sometimes to grow. I mean, not always. None of us is gung-ho to admit things that we thought were wrong. None of us likes to do that. But people can do it. Union soldiers may or may not have given much thought to slavery before the war began, but seeing it really did convince them that there was no way for a union to survive and coexist with what was clearly evil. They didn't think that until they were confronted with it. I think it is entirely possible to read one's own experience as the experience of everybody without being introduced, without being exposed to hard, solid evidence of other people's experiences. And that's one of the really important things that a museum does, is that it exposes us to experiences that aren't just like ours, but that belong to people who share the country with us. And what that ought to do is expand all our notion of what this country is and what belonging means. And the urge to narrow it, to shut it down, that's really alarming. That is really concerning. And the Smithsonian has thus far resisted that urge. It has resisted that urge really over the course of its history, and I dearly hope it will continue to resist that urge now.
0: Well, thank you so much for joining us today.
1: It's been such a pleasure. Thanks very much for the opportunity.
0: That was Chandra Manning, a professor at Georgetown University and a co-founder of Citizen Historians for the Smithsonian. As a researcher, she studies the Civil War and how soldiers viewed the war and slavery, among other things, and is the author of two books about these issues. She's also a former National Park Service ranger and has worked with communities, historical groups, and parks on how to interpret their history. At the Smithsonian, the interpretation of history that's becoming more widely accepted is going to be under increased attacks as the Secretary Bunch steps away at the end of this year.
2: And this has been Background Briefing. I'm Ian Masters, and I'd like to thank producers Graham Fitzgibbon and Asha Price. And if you've missed any of today's program and would like to explore our vast archives, you can visit us at backgroundbriefing.org, where we'll include extended interviews searchable by topic and have made it easy for you to sign up for the daily email updates that provide links to resources, articles, and books discussed on the program. 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And I'll be back again tomorrow with another Background Briefing at backgroundbriefing.org. Bye for now.

0: The Village of Cuesta will be holding a special meeting on Thursday, September 10th at 6 p.m. at the Alta Vista Elementary School Gymnasium. Village leadership, along with the village attorney, Marcus Riel, will be present to discuss the proposed hydrogen project and solar array in Cuesta with public questions and answers. Again, Thursday, September 10th, 6 p.m. at the Alta Vista Elementary School Gymnasium.
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1: Hey, welcome to the program. Nick Hanauer is a successful business leader, entrepreneur, venture capitalist. He's founded, co-founded, or invested in dozens of companies. He was the first non-family investor in Amazon, for example, and a company he founded, A Quantitative, later sold to Microsoft for $6 billion. He has this remarkable new paradigm for a new era called market humanism. Nick, welcome back to the program. It's been a while since we spoke. Nick Hanauer, by the way, .com is the website. Tell us about market humanism.
2: The market humanism is basically what my co-author, Oxford University economist Eric Beinocker, and I call basically the new economics. It's market humanism is what you get when you build an economic framework from the empirical evidence up versus ideology down. And I don't need to tell you that the neoliberal sort of neoclassical economic framework that the world has accepted and we've made policy on the basis of for 50 years or so has done nothing but make rich people richer and everybody else poorer. The problem is that economic paradigm has been accepted by policymakers, both

0: that it working in the world. So you may recall, Tom, that I was part of a small gang of people that cooked up the $15 minimum wage in 2011, 2012, 2013. The thing about that policy intervention is that if you take the neoliberal orthodox economic framework seriously, then it is true by definition that if you raise wages, there will be fewer jobs. It's embedded in the mathematics of how that system works, because in that framework, and I don't want to get technical, but it considers the economy to be an equilibrium system, which is a system within which if one thing goes up, another thing has to come down. And this is why there are 18,000 professional economists in the United States, plus or minus, and not one wrote in support of the $15 minimum wage.
1: It's been spectacularly successful.
0: Right. Yeah. Tom, I was on the phone a couple of weeks ago with a very prominent left-wing economist who admitted to me that when we cooked this darn thing up and it started to get publicity, he and a bunch of the lefty economists had a conference call where they all agreed that we had lost our minds. Except apparently one of them was like, no, it may not be that bad. But here's the thing, is that if even the leftiest economists believe that if you raise wages for workers, it will be bad for workers, it is impossible to help people. Yeah. This is why we're in the box that we're in.
1: What?
0: And I just want to be clear. This is what they're teaching in Econ 101 classes today all over the country. It's not like this has gone away or is in the past. This is the orthodoxy that exists today.
1: Yeah, and it started in the 60s with Milton Friedman at the Chicago
0: School. That's right.
1: I wrote a book about this, The Hidden History of Neoliberalism, How Reaganism Gutted America, about three years ago, and just laid it all out. It's a shocking story, particularly when you get into Hayek and Friedman and the racism that was underlying it, as well as
0: absolutely.
1: I mean, it's just crazy. We're talking with Nick Hanauer, the venture capitalist, the host of Pitchfork Economics podcast. He's got a new book coming out, Market Humanism: A New Paradigm for a New Era.
0: Folks can download this for free at marketsbuiltforhumans.org if they're interested. But I think that the thing I really want to underscore for your audience is that if we let this existing economic paradigm continue to dominate policymaking, none of the stuff that we need to get done to get this country back on track is possible. And this is, so it's quite urgent that we start to push back on this orthodoxy, which, I don't want to say it's a conspiracy, but it kind of is a conspiracy to keep rich people rich and everybody else poor. And only if we can knock that old paradigm out and replace it with a 21st century thing is it likely that policymakers will start to address the problems that you articulate every day on your show.
1: Yeah, thank you. I agree. Whatever happened to Keynesianism?
0: So Keynesianism was a remarkably robust way to understand the economy for its time. That goes back almost 100 years now. Keynes was right about many, many things, but he didn't understand. And so one of the things that he's best known for, of course, is this idea that in a recession, you should increase demand, right? Government should spend money so that you get the flywheel of the economy going.
1: Right. And inject that at the bottom of the economy, not the top.
0: Exactly. But and he was right about that. There's no doubt. But modern scholarship improves our perspective on that and deepens our understanding of why that is true in ways that Keynes could probably have never anticipated. So, for example, we now know that the economy is not an equilibrium system. It's what's called a complex adaptive system. It's more like an ecology. It actually is a kind of an ecology. And if you understand the economy as an ecology, not as an equilibrium system, then it becomes obvious that the dynamics of the feedback loops are what you're very interested in maximizing. And, so for example, in the equilibrium view, if one thing goes up, another thing goes down. But when you understand it as an ecology, saying that when wages grow, jobs would shrink would be just like claiming that when plants grow, animals shrink. This is obviously not the way the system works.
1: Right.
0: Wages

0: are you can think of wages as the food that businesses eat. Mm-hmm. And the more wages people are paid, the more food there is for businesses. And the more they eat, the more they grow. And the more they grow, the more they hire. And that creates more wages. And that creates a positive feedback loop, which is what drives market economies.
1: That's a great metaphor.
0: So that's one of the... that understanding
1: was laid out in the 1770s by Adam Smith in Theory of Moral Sentiments, and then
0: absolutely,
1: and then somewhat followed up on in Wealth of Nations, but as particularly Theory of Moral Sentiments just yes. lays this stuff out.
0: Of course it does. Of course it does. And people, these are old lessons. I'm reading Greek history right now, Tom, and they're arguing about the same things. It's just, it's unbelievable. And just to be clear, there are two really terrible things that came together over the last 50 years in American economic policymaking. The first was this series of category errors that academic economists made. For example, believing the economy was an equilibrium system, not a complex adaptive system. And what happened was that in turn was weaponized by a small group of very rich people who saw that this way of understanding economic cause and effect was very friendly to their interests. So, for example, Tom, if you accept that the economy is an equilibrium system, which is now what they call Pareto optimal, which means that all of the resources in the economy are organized in the most socially and economically optimal way, then it is true by definition that anything you do to affect that way of distribution will harm the efficiency and welfare for everyone. So this is one of the greatest grifts in the history of humanity. Yeah. If you can get people to believe that the existing arrangements are the optimal arrangements, well, that is pretty great news for the rich, for the people at the top of that distribution,
1: yeah.
0: right?
1: Especially,
0: and if you,
1: yeah, go ahead. Sorry.
0: Yeah, I mean, and if you could persuade everybody else that anything you do to affect that arrangement will be bad for everybody, well, I mean, you've just locked in. You've locked in. Well, they don't call it the status quo for nothing, right?
1: Yeah, for sure. We're talking with Nick Hanauer. Nick, I'm going to hit a hard break here in a minute and a half, and I can't stop it. So, once again, the book is Market Humanism: A New Paradigm for a New Era, and people can find it where and how.
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1: 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That sounds great. And are there any politicians that you're finding who are taking seriously the work you're doing?
0: I mean, we're in dialogue with all of the people who are likely running for president right now.
1: Good.
0: And people have been unbelievably enthusiastic about this. I mean, the people who take the time to take this seriously and understand a little bit realize that it unlocks a huge amount of space for progressive politicians who actually want to get something done.
1: Yeah.
0: Because the problem we live in now, Tom, is that the existing economic theory codes anything that's good for rich people as an unalloyed good, and anything that's good for working people as a threat to the economy. This is why every single minimum wage increase requires 10 university studies to affirmatively prove that it will do no harm, mm-hmm. and $50 billion in annual Wall Street bonuses. That gets a free pass.
1: Yeah. No, I've been saying forever, you know, if the minimum wage had ever caused inflation or loss of jobs, all the way back to 1935 when it was put into place, every Republican would remember the year. They'd be going, don't forget 1972.
0: Right. But it never has.
1: It never has.
0: Never has.
1: You're absolutely right.
0: Never has.
1: Absolutely.
0: Exactly.
1: Right. The great Nick Hanauer. The book is Market Humanism, A New Paradigm for a New Era. Check it out. Nick, thanks so much for dropping by. It's always a pleasure and enlightening to talk with you. Thank you.
0: Thank you for your time, Tom.
1: My
0: pleasure.
1: My pleasure. Steve in Yorba Linda, California. Hey, Steve, what's on your mind today?
2: Hello, Tom. Hello, everybody. You know, this is going to sound a little odd, maybe, but I was just thinking about some of the things that have been said lately, people talking about socialism, et cetera, et cetera. Mm. But I wanted to remind folks that National Socialist was what they had in Germany during World War II.
1: Well, yeah, Hitler picked up that word socialist because at that time it was a very popular word.
2: Well, yeah, because some places it was actually working okay, but unfortunately, they ended up you know, ending up being Nazism, not socialism. Mm-hmm. And so that's probably what
1: well,
2: we
1: it was
2: need
1: both.
2: To remember
1: I mean,
2: about
1: it,
2: that.
1: Germany was the first country in the world to have a national health care system, a single payer health care system. It was put into place by Kaiser Wilhelm. What in the 1880s, as I recall, I you know, it's in my book, The Hidden History of American Healthcare. So you know, Germany was a relatively socialist country. They had free university too during Hitler, but it wasn't communist socialism. It was more, you know, socialism.
2: Kind of more like northeastern European country socialism.
1: Yeah, which is what Germany is. Yeah.
2: I mean, if you go way north, I mean, you know, you're talking about.
1: It wasn't Scandinavian socialism, but it was, it was a hell of a lot more socialist than Britain or the United States. But excellent point, Steve. Excellent point. Thanks for calling and making it. It's nice to hear from you.
2: Okay.
1: Dave in Olympia, Washington. Hey, Dave, what's on your mind today?
3: That was great catching Nick Hanauer. I'm a big fan of his Pitchfork Economics podcast. It actually inspired a major project that I built back during COVID. But that's another story. The reason I called is that I've pondered the thought, and I want to get your opinion thought on it, is that socialism is not a yes or no question. It is a what and how much.
1: Oh, I like that. Yeah. Because it exists on a spectrum.
3: Exactly. We have socialistic aspects to our country right now, and it fluctuates throughout time. And right now we're looking at adding a few things to it. Mm-hmm. And on top of that pile is healthcare.
1: Yeah, and education.
3: And education, yeah. My daughter's deeply in debt.
1: Yeah, mine too.
3: Yeah, so it's not a yes or no. It's a what and how much. And that should make it less scary for people.
1: Yeah, well said, Dave. Well said. The question is, you know, the Republicans are trying to essentially reinvent this field, this word, you know. And the question is whether they're going to be successful. I suspect in red areas where there's not a lot of pushback and the advertising's heavy and the billionaires come in with all their money, they're going to have some success. It's going to be real interesting to see.
3: Semantic drift. You know, it's socialism and communism were once considered the same thing, and then they were separated. And you know, words change. Awful used to mean awesome.
1: Yeah.
3: We got to fight that.
1: Yeah, we do, and we've got a big job here ahead of us, and the biggest job is the fact that you know Musk and well, there's these you know roughly 200 billionaire families who supported Trump in the last election, literally spent one out of every $6 that was spent on the election last time in 2024. They're going to do it again. They're going to do it even more this year.
3: Yeah.
1: And
3: oh, yeah.
1: you know we
3: oh,
1: got to
3: yeah.
1: get ready for that. Dave, thank you for the call. In fact, those ads are probably hitting right now. Musk has got a new thing. It's called votesafe.org, where he gathers all your personal information. It's getting spooky out there.

0: Pearson in Lamarck, Texas. Hey, Pearson, what's up?
1: You and me are not the only two people in America above the age of 50 who actually embrace socialism and the poor, unfettered, underregulated, mercenary-style capitalism. Yeah. Please don't misrepresent our age group. I felt very insulted.
0: Well, the reality is, Pearson, when you look at the polling, you find that a minority of people over 50 support socialism, and a majority of people under 30 support socialism. There actually is about a 20-point spread in that difference of age. And I think a lot of it has to do with our having grown up with the great enemy, the great Satan, being the Union of Soviet Socialist Republics.
1: Well, I got to tell you something. I always questioned the media when I was a kid growing up, maybe in no small part because of the Vietnam War. Mm. And having studied history, I paid attention in class, and I realized that our country has always been at war. And I didn't appreciate being like, I felt like I was being treated like cannon fodder. So yeah. I looked at everything with jaundiced eye, and maybe that's why I am the way I am. I consider myself a news junkie, fanatic, and a Tom Hartman fan, along with Bernie fan and Socialist Democrat, my dummy fan.
0: I get it, Pearson.
1: So, I guess you and I are born in the wrong decade. I don't know.
0: No, I think we're right where we're supposed to be. It's in an ideal society, we would be the wise elders, right? And I think we have something to contribute. That's why I show up every day. So, Pearson, thank you for your observations and your kind words. Always nice hearing from you.
1: I hope Donald Trump. And I hope Donald Trump is not considered a wise elder by enough people come this general election.
0: Yeah, no, he's clearly the village idiot, which is, you know, all the more the problem. Pearson, thank you for the call. Mark in Oakland, California. Hey, Mark, what's on your mind today?
2: Do you know why Joseph Kennedy sided with FDR during the Great Depression? What was his motivation for siding with FDR during the Great Depression?
0: I don't explicitly know.
2: Okay, well, I read a book called The Rockefellers, an American Dynasty, back around sometime in the 70s, when I was basically just getting out of high school. And I read in that was written by a couple of right-wingers, too. I didn't know at the time, but I later discovered ways. He sided with FDR because he did not want his wealth confiscated. He understood that 15 years prior to the Great Depression, the Bolshevik Revolution happened in Russia. He saw the same thing happening right here in America. And he knew the only way to preserve it was selfish interests, of course. The only way to preserve his wealth was to socialize the debt, if you were to socialize the Great Depression and basically have the federal government boost us out of this thing with federal spending. Yeah. That's why he supported FDR. It was a pure selfish interest.
0: That makes perfect sense. You know, Louise and I started a community for abused kids, and we were vegetarians, so the community was vegetarian. And a number of notable vegetarians jumped on and became members of our board, Dennis Weaver, Gloria Swanson. And I used to, I don't know, every 3 or 4 months, I'd go down to New York and do a little fundraising tour, and I'd always visit with Gloria Swanson. We'd have dinner together in her apartment. And she told me these wild stories about Joe Kennedy. He was her lover for a while. He stole a bunch of money from her. He was her manager. She ended up just hating him, you know, but she was very clear that when FDR appointed him the first commissioner of the Securities and Exchange Commission, that FDR had said to Kennedy himself, it takes a crook to catch a crook.
2: Very quickly, there was a follow-up. I even brought that up for this reason. American capitalism only exists due to the largesse of federal socialism. And it's been that way for basically my entire life. That is a fact. If anybody wants to debate me on it, I'll put up money. Yeah. If anybody wants to, I'll debate them on
0: capitalism.
2: Socialism is what.
0: Pure unregulated capitalism always implodes. You know, it always ends up as oligarchy. And then oligarchy is a transitional form of government that typically ends up as tyranny. So you're absolutely right, Mark. Mark, thank you for the call. Paul in Woodinville, Washington. Hey, Paul, what's on your mind today?
3: Oh, Tom, you were opening with, you were making an analogy between capitalism and football, which prompted me to want to share a more direct comparison that I've been using for a long time between football and socialism.
0: Right,
3: and
0: the NFL draft.
3: We don't use an accurate definition of socialism when we talk about the common safety nets, because the proper definition, the textbook definition, requires that socialism turn a profit, which a lot of people don't know. So the textbook definition is that socialism is collective ownership of productive gain, which is profit, and a reinvestment of some portion of that profit, productive gain, back into the collective interests, so that some portion of the profit goes back into the interest, so it's self-sustaining. So my analogy with football is the city of Green Bay owns the Green Bay Packers, which is the most successful professional football team in history. And to the degree that the Green Bay Packers, which make a lot of profit, give some of that profit back to the city of Green Bay, which I'm pretty sure they do, that is a socialist football team.
0: Okay. Yeah, it was originally started by the union, you know, the Packers union, the meat packers union. And
3: they do lots of things for the city of Green Bay for kids and so to whatever degree, it doesn't have to be all the profits, but socialism does require that the collective owns the profits.
0: Yeah.
3: And some portion of those profits go back into the collective interest.
0: Good point.
3: I mean, the Tennessee Valley Authority is socialism because people pay for those services, and some of those profits go back into expanding the services.
0: Yeah.
3: I mean, there actually is more socialism in red state.
0: And the Hoover
3: Dam.
0: The
3: state of Alaska. And, the state of Alaska and their oil.
0: Permanent fund. Yeah.
3: Yep. That every citizen gets back. The state of Texas funds their universities with similar things with oil. Mm-hmm. And yet here we are. All this BS about how bad socialism is just. It's just
0: fear-mongering.
3: You know, a propaganda move so that capitalism can go unchecked, as you were talking about.
0: Yeah, I agree. Well said, Paul. Thank you very much for that. And thanks for that, highlighting that fine distinction. It's an important one. Harold in Santa Barbara. Hey, Harold, what's up?
4: That guy about Green Bay? Yes, I agree. The city of Inglewood should own the Lakers and everything because they're paying for it. But anyway, that's not my question. My question is, in college, you and I were able to work our way through college or university. And my other friends, a lot of them benefited because of their fathers were killed. But it wasn't a war. So what's going to happen with that widow? If she has children, what are her children going to be able to go to school?
0: Yeah, this is a real problem. For people who don't know what Harold is talking about, we have 18 service members who have died now as a result of Trump's attack on Iran. And because Trump is saying this is not a war, their survivors, their widows and their children are not eligible for the war benefits that Congress has put into our law. And they're getting screwed. And some of them are starting to speak out, which is something that you generally don't do, you know, but they are. And I think it's a good thing. Harold, thanks for pointing that out. Robin in Berkeley, California. Hey, Robin, what's on your mind today?
5: I saw a letter to the editor a couple of weeks ago in the paper that backed up something I've been feeling. And I don't know if I can read it. It's only a couple of sentences. But basically the question is it a good idea for Democrats, even if they feel that they're socialist and they're, espousing ideals of socialism and whatnot, if that's what they're doing, to use that term, given its sort of inflammatory history in this country. And the thing ends up, I'll just read this last sentence here. It says, "Is it too late to invent a new term that will not automatically lose several million Americans who will refuse to vote for candidates who declare themselves a socialist, whether they agree with all the policy decisions or not?" What about that? I mean, there are a lot of people, and you know the right-wing media, Fox and everyone else, is going to jump all over this. They already have.
0: Oh, yeah, of course.
5: You know,
0: this is more
5: straight to communists.
0: Yeah, there's a real demographic divide here. If you're over 50... the word socialist freaks people out. If you're under 40, the word socialist actually causes people to smile. we're kind of stuck with it. I mean, Bernie has been calling himself a socialist for 50 years. You've got a bunch of candidates who call themselves democratic socialists, and they're not walking away from it. So I think the job is to have people understand that America has always been a socialist country, from George Washington signing legislation to provide for a poorhouse in Washington, D.C., to Social Security is socialism, Medicare is socialism, our fire departments are socialism, our entire military.
5: Hey. Yes, when I was in the Navy, it crossed my mind any number of times how kind of communist this was. Free food, free medical care, free everything.
0: And the government owns the hospitals.
5: This was during the height of the Cold War.
0: Yep.
5: But there are people, and I'm over 40, like you said, but I think that it's what's the right word? I'm not a hot potato. It's it's a it's a hot button word.
0: I do, and the Republicans are going to do everything they can to try and use it as a club against us, and that's why I think it's important to stand up and say, no, we like this word. We like this concept.
5: Well,
0: we like the idea of doing things for the society, which is what socialism is all about.
5: The Democrats need to be just laser-focused on this and counter anything that Fox and those people are going to throw out.
0: I agree, but they won't, because the Democrats, as Will Rogers said, I don't belong to an organized political party. I'm a Democrat. sadly, that's the case. But, Robin, your points are well made.
5: All right.
0: Thank you very much. Bob in Melbourne, Florida. Hey, Bob, what's up?
6: I was in China from 1993 to 97. I spent 5 years over there working for a couple of joint ventures.
0: Mm-hmm.
6: Me and half of the world, I think. That was when China was really opening up to capitalism and everything. And just so happens that I married a Chinese person while I was over there. Her father, my father-in-law, was the director of transportation for Hebei Province.
0: Huh.
6: So
0: had a front row seat.
6: Her mother was an infrastructure engineer for Air China. So what they did then and what they're doing now even is they take the state-run companies that were owned and operated directly by the government, and what they do is they split off parts of that and run it under private capitalism type thing.
0: Yep.
6: And then they compare the two. In other words, they'll take one shipbuilding company and another shipbuilding company. One of them is communist, one of them is capitalist, and then they compare the two. And so, and they do that with like every industry, because obviously there's certain things in capitalism that you want for like food distribution is different than manufacturing toasters.
0: Yeah.
6: You see what I mean?
0: Yeah. With toasters, you just want to maximize profit. With food distribution, you want to make sure everybody gets fed.
6: That's right. And so they look at it for like 10 years.
0: Fascinating.
6: And then they compare the best, and then they choose from that, and that's why they've got 9 or 10%.
0: Makes sense, Bob. Bob, thanks a lot for that. Great insight. Thank you.
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0: 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What happened next should terrify us all." And, it's the story of, first of all, there are four companies that control the vast majority of all meat sold in the United States. Two of those companies are based out of Brazil. One of them is run by this guy who walked into Trump's office. And this is after Eric Schlosser in the New York Times on Monday pointed out that when you buy a car, you get to know where it was made. If you buy a T-shirt, it tells you that it's 100% cotton made in Bangladesh or whatever. The same is true of your, peas and carrots and chicken and fish and everything else. You have the right to know where it came from and what's in it. Not true for beef or pork, weirdly enough. I mean, there's a whole story to tell here. Schlosser says that this 200 million tons of ground beef that Trump is going to, or beef that Trump is going to bring into the country, is probably going to be mostly old frozen beef that's like been in lockers in other countries, and much of it may be coming from Brazil. We don't really know, but The Wall Street Journal reported last week that on August 30th or 20th, Joseli Batista, the Brazilian billionaire who co-controls JBS. This is one of the four biggest meat companies in the United States. It's a Brazilian-owned company. This is actually the largest meat packer on earth. He had a private meeting with Trump in the Oval Office. And the next day, Trump announced we're going to bring hundreds of millions of tons of beef into the United States, and I'm not going to tell you where it's coming from. He also, in his proclamation, he said that this beef coming in, this 300,000 metric tons of foreign beef, is in the other country's quota category. In other words, it will be free of tariffs. This is the same guy, Batista guy, this is the same guy who, along with his brother in 2017, confessed to bribing roughly 1,800 Brazilian officials to not examine their meat products. The Securities and Exchange Commission and the Justice Department fined them and their countries $280 million under the Foreign Corrupt Practices Act, in part for bribes here in America that they used in their acquisition of Pilgrim's Pride, the big American chicken company. The SEC called their conduct a profound failure of corporate governance and blocked them for almost a decade from being listed on the New York Stock Exchange. Then Pilgrim's Pride wrote a $5 million check to Donald Trump, to his inaugural fund, much of which he kept. It was the single largest corporate donation, five times that of Amazon or Meta. And Trump suspended enforcement of the Foreign Corrupt Practices Act against JBS. He said, no, we're not going to go after this company anymore. 2 days after that became public, the SEC, Trump's SEC, approved the stock market listing and they began trading on the NYSE, the New York Stock Exchange. And now the company's own co-owner walks into the White House and suddenly we're buying all kinds of beef from them? We don't know. Trump refuses to say. Brooke Rollins, who's our agriculture secretary, who has no experience in agriculture or public health or anything. I mean, she was a right-wing propagandist for years and a hardcore right-wing Christian fundamentalist evangelist, says, I don't have a clue. I don't know. Right. Most of us spent most of our lives feeling like our food supply was safe. You know, I mentioned in the article I used to do international relief work, and the thing that scared me when I was in the slums of Bogota or Manila or whatever was not the possibility of crime. Interestingly enough, poor communities, I mean, deeply poverty-stricken communities, tend to police themselves, and they tend to be very protective of relief workers who come in to help them out. My biggest fear was eating something that would give me a brain worm or rip my guts apart, which actually did happen to me in 2001. So when I got Giardia, it was no fun at all. And that was, you know, outside the United States, of course. So, but I had always, you know, assumed that my food was safe here in the United States. And, you know, in 1906, Upton Sinclair published this book, The Jungle, this novel about the meatpacking industry in Chicago. And it created such a stir that same year it came out, Teddy Roosevelt was president, and he signed legislation that it ultimately created Pure Food and Drug Act and the Meat Inspection Act. He signed both of them on the same day, and they created the USDA inspection system and ultimately the Food and Drug Administration. And 102 years later, in 2008, Congress added mandatory country of origin labels for meat. So you'd think we would know where it comes from, right? But then in 2010, five corrupt Republicans on the Supreme Court legalized bribery. The meatpackers' lobbyists swarmed D.C., and in December of 2015, Congress quietly repealed the labels for beef and pork by tacking that repeal into a 2,000-page omnibus spending bill. Chicken and lamb still carry the label, but your hamburger is now mystery meat. And then there's Bob Kennedy, you know, the one-time heroin-addicted lawyer with no medical or scientific training whatsoever, who promised to make America healthy again. In April of last year, he announced 10,000 layoffs across federal health agencies, including 3,500 at the Food and Drug Administration. The AP reports that the fired staff included lab scientists who tested foods for contamination and communication specialists whose job is to tell us when our food is dangerous. And now Bob, his proposed budget, wants to shift routine food inspections out of the hands of the feds and onto the states, which basically can't afford to do it. At the same time that a Republican Congress is suggesting a 60% cut in money to help pay for state inspections. And the result of all this? Well, in 2024, under Joe Biden, 77% of the food outbreaks, the disease outbreaks that we had in the United States that were associated with food, the source was identified, 77%. In 2025, Donald Trump's year, that fell to a shocking 36%. And then there's this rule that would have made it possible for the FDA to find the source of contamination in eggs or lettuce or whatever within 24 hours. Congress wrote that into law in 2011. The FDA put it in, was going to implement it in 22 or finish the rule in 2022, and it was set to automatically take effect back 9 months ago in January. But after the grocery lobby complained and presumably made some well-placed donations to Republican politicians, Bob Kennedy's FDA pushed that rule back to July of 2028. So, no inspections. And you can see this in the official numbers. We've got 18,000 confirmed cases in 49 states of cyclospora and 990 hospitalizations and 2 deaths. And it's not just pathogens, by the way. Bob is letting the toxic PFAS chemicals being dumped into our food supply and our drinking water go without inspection. I mean, this is what you get with 45 years of Republicans telling you the government is the problem and that, you know, we need to do away with the nanny state. No more of these inspections and bureaucrats and deep state and all this other kind of BS that the Republicans try to shovel at us. And the result is, you know, when your TV breaks, you buy a new TV. But when your food supply breaks, your kid ends up in the hospital. And that's what Trump and Kennedy have brought us. Michael in Anchorage, Alaska. Hey, Michael, what's up?
8: I have a proposal for the American people. It's going to be like trying to overturn the 27th Amendment. We need to have a new amendment stating that the people can rise up and vote for impeachment. But it's got to be a three-part impeachment. It's got to be the president, the vice president, and the speaker of the House. And there's got to be a nonviolent. It's got to be, wait a minute, this man's driving us into what all these billionaire corporations that believe that they have the power of the 27th Amendment behind them to vote and to put money into our system. Money's not going to change anything. Money is only going to drive people insane because they don't have enough.
0: Mm-hmm. Yeah.
8: So that's just...
0: I get it, Michael. It's a sweet idea. It ain't going to happen, yeah. But it's a sweet idea. Thank you very much. Steve in Phoenix, Arizona. Hey, Steve, what's up?
9: I'd like to mention about the lady that called in. She was right about the air bases being called. They had the meeting at Camp David at the White House, first of all, which is pretty treasonous, with the Taliban. And they,
0: right.
9: I think they closed everything except Bagram. And it was, you're set up to fail. But I want to talk about Trump and this harpy of his putting up these flags all over the continents, South America, Central America, Greenland, Iceland, and all that. I believe Putin has said that he wants to carve up the world into three separate
0: three spheres
9: things.
0: Of influence. That's right.
9: Exactly. Europe for Putin, Asia for Xi in the South Pacific,
0: and
9: the Americas for Trump.
0: Yep.
9: So all Donald is doing, he's just going with what Putin has told him to do, and he's all down with it. And I think he's just letting the cat out of the bag. What's going to happen if we don't get the Congress and the Senate? What do you think, Tom?
0: I think you're absolutely right, Steve. I don't think it's going to happen because, you know, our law is a little more complex than that, and we're not yet a dictatorship. You know, we may be in January. We'll have to wait and see. But that, you know, you're absolutely right. Putin has said this on multiple occasions, that we should have a tripolar world. Spot on. Thank you. Patrick in Ironton, Ohio. Hey, Patrick, what's on your mind today?
10: I was just wondering, and I haven't had a chance to deep dive it, but I understand that death benefits have been denied to the 18 military
0: to the families. Yeah, because this is, quote, not a war. And the reason that Trump and Vance are saying it's not a war is because they don't want to be regulated by Congress.
10: Can't that be subterfuge, because they were military individuals that were deployed by our president?
0: Yeah, that doesn't make it a war. I mean, the fact of the matter is the last war that we actually declared as a war was the World War II. Harry Truman started this whole police action thing with South Korea, with Korea, the Korean War. And then, you know, Johnson and Nixon put it on steroids with Vietnam. It's, you know, we've got to get back to Congress declaring wars. I mean, it's just that simple. And this is just another example of how wrong this is. I think, though, that what the Trump administration is doing in trying to deprive these families of their benefits is even going beyond what we did for, you know, Vietnam veterans and Iraq war veterans. So we'll see. Patrick, thank you for the call. It's an important point to make. Chris in Littleton, Colorado. Hey, Chris, what's up?
11: The Republican draft is in December. They're going to put an automatic draft in for anybody 18 to 20.
0: Oh, I don't think they have to. As long as they can keep the minimum wage at $7.25 an hour in half the states in the country, you're going to have such deep poverty in America that, you know, Jefferson said this was his nightmare. He said, I hope I shall never live to see the day that the young men of my country are willing to be shot at for a sixpence. And that's exactly what we've got right now.
11: We're not out of Iran yet.
0: Nope. No, but unless, we don't need a draft.
11: Also, they will end Medicaid in December unless we vote them out in the midterm elections.
0: Well, they cut $10 million out of it. Those cuts go into effect in December, you say? I thought they went into effect in January. But anyhow, you know, right around the end of the year. And so next year, there's going to be some real pain and some real, you know, yelling.
11: They didn't want to do that before the midterms.
0: Exactly.
11: And,
0: exactly.
11: Second point is Taco. Trump always chickens out. Mm-hmm. He's a five-time draft-dodging coward.
0: Yeah.
11: If the people show up and vote in the midterms and elect good new leaders, we can save democracy and our own future.
0: I agree.
11: And biggest thing anybody can do to improve their own future is to vote in the midterms.
0: I'm with you. Chris, thank you. Well said. Roger in Seattle. Hey, Roger, what's on your mind today?
12: I grew up in D.C., and my cousin actually was on the staff of the first D.C. rep. But anyway, if you do something like the January Capitol riot, you might be assaulting mainly in the case of most of the people that were either committed suicide or actually went to court, Capitol Police, but their Park Service, the D.C. Metro, the FBI, and then probably three or four other police units, so that in any other part of the 50 states, I doubt whether they have that many people in one police
0: federal officers
12: in one little area.
0: But the city does have its own city officers.
12: Yeah, but I think it was mainly the Capitol Police that suffered the injuries.
0: Yeah, it was. Although Michael Fanone, the guy who had the heart attack from being tased over and over again, he was a city cop. In fact, I think he was a narcotics cop. He showed up. You know, he just was there. He just said, "I'll pitch in."
12: So what I'm hoping you, as a professional in the media, can you publicize that? Let's get AOC and Bernie and Warren and my mayor and the New York City mayor to, you know, be part of the official Democratic response to this Dallas asinine propaganda campaign, so that we, you know, while we're laughing at the elephant butt of jokes, let's see if we can do an eye for an eye and not the nice guy Democratic, where are the Democratic responses, you know? So if we do the eye for an eye, like Netanyahu and the Hitler-Trump Christians want to do all the time, then we might be able to talk about the cliche, look out for the $100 a gallon, $100 fill-up. Because when you talk about $5 a gallon, $6 a gallon, people then have to figure out, do I have 20 gallons in my car? Do I have 10 gallons?
0: Right.
12: But when they say $150 a fill up, that'll get their attention.
0: Yeah, no, I saw a funny cartoon over the weekend that had a MAGA guy, you know, with a MAGA hat on, going, that Donald Trump, he's just amazing. You know, before he came into office, my car, my truck held $44 worth of gasoline. Now it holds $150 worth of gasoline. That guy's amazing. I'm with you, Roger. And I have a feeling after November or maybe after January, you're going to see some real fireworks coming out of D.C. It's going to get wild.
12: Well, as we've talked about, let's see if we can get this guy impeached before before November,
0: yeah.
12: Right?
0: Well, that ain't going to happen, but that far down the road.
12: Let's keep that hope alive.
0: I'm with you. Roger, thank you. Don in Applegate, California. Hey, Don, what's on your mind today?
13: Getting back to 25th Amendment, I particularly want to focus on that because before I retired, I was a geriatric psychotherapist specializing in dementia assessment and treatment.
0: Oh.
13: So I really do know whereof I speak.
0: Mm-hmm.
13: And I've been telling people for the longest time, he's showing, you know, definitive dementia symptoms. And no one would believe
0: me. For example.
13: But it seems like, not knowing where he is, what time it is, falling asleep in the afternoons, word salads and different things like that.
0: Yeah.
13: I mean, and besides the fact that he already has narcissistic and psychopathic personality disorders, he's showing all of it now to the point where people who questioned me before are not questioning quite as much.
0: Mm-hmm.
13: They're going, well, maybe he does.
0: Yeah.
13: But I have a question.
0: Mm-hmm.
13: When we get the midterms over in and the Democrats, and I'm being positive, are able to be in the to have more Democrats than Republicans, if the House and or Senate decide to go the route of 25th Amendment, is that able to take place unless J.D. Vance cooperates with that?
0: I'm not sure. There is a provision in the 25th Amendment that says that Congress or another agency can produce the initial document necessary to execute the 25th Amendment. The normal procedure would be the vice president and the cabinet, but there is a way around that. How practical that is, I don't know. I'm skeptical.
13: Yeah, I would like to find out more about that. So if you do find out more, would you mind talking about it on your show?
0: I would be happy to. And we'll keep an eye out for somebody who might be an expert on that. We're going to have to wait until January for anything like that, I believe. But it should be a possibility. Kathy, thank you for the call. Judy in Chicago. Hey, Judy, what's on your mind today?
14: About the Israelis. Glad you went back to it, because as soon as I heard it, I was like, well, I knew that when it first happened.
0: Yeah.
14: You know,
0: yeah, it was reported, but it hadn't been confirmed. Now it's been confirmed by the president of the UAE himself, I believe.
14: Oh, okay. Because it's been driving me crazy. This is why I want everybody to, when there's a story, like, take a screenshot of it, you know, like, save things, because when you see these things added up, the news media doesn't go in and like put it all together or even investigate things,
0: yeah,
14: you know, like regarding the 2020 election or COVID or whatever. And it's just driving me crazy. But about the Israeli thing, when I first heard about it, this was painful, but I went and started listening to Charlie Kirk's podcast. And I'm not reading it from somebody else. He was saying the same thing from his own mouth.
0: That Netanyahu knew this was coming and figured it would work to his benefit. He actually, Netanyahu had pulled out the soldiers around there.
14: That's right.
0: I mean, it was like he said, hey, come on in.
14: Uh-huh. And then also Charlie Kirk said it took 48 hours before he sent troops to help the people.
0: Yeah, I don't think it was 48 hours. I think it was more like six or seven, but yeah.
14: Yeah, okay. And then he also started saying that Gaza was a genocide.
0: Charlie Kirk.
14: And that Epstein, Yes. Whoa. I'm not reading from somebody else. I actually took the time and watched him, yeah. And he said Epstein was part of a Mossad. And then you know what happened to him. So,
0: yeah. Well, that is increasingly becoming public knowledge that Epstein was both working with CIA and Mossad.
14: Yeah.
0: Remarkable stuff.
14: Yeah.
0: Judy, thanks for the call.
14: Yeah.
0: Sandra in Omaha, Nebraska. Hey, Sandra, what's on your mind today?
15: Well, I noticed a pattern in who Republicans choose to represent them.
0: Mm-hmm.
15: Nixon reps promised a bonus if Vietnam would just skip those peace negotiations with LBJ, yep. Just till after the election. Reagan reps promised Iranian was a bonus if they'd hold off on releasing those hostages till just after the election.
0: Yep.
15: George Bush squeaked by with his 537 votes. Well, Catherine Harris was also his personal campaign manager,
0: yep,
15: as well as the person who controls voter certification rules in Florida. So that might have helped.
0: Yep.
15: Donald Trump made an agreement with the Taliban to end the war in Afghanistan, but that would only go into effect after he was out of office. And then he proceeded to close down over 10 military bases and reduce troop levels to a point that the Afghan government was basically on the edge of collapse.
0: Yep.
15: And
0: yeah,
15: so when Biden was in office, Kabul fell, and suddenly everyone had to get out immediately.
0: Yep.
15: So it looked like Biden didn't know what he was doing.
0: Yep.
15: And I'm just wondering, at what point do Republicans admit treason is their go-to option? Because every one of them was committing treason against a sitting president.
0: That's a great point.
15: Every damn one of them.
0: That's a great point. I had forgotten about the Afghan. He shut down 9 out of the 10 U.S. Air Force bases that we had there.
15: Well, there were over 10, but
0: okay.
15: Major ones, probably yeah. 10. And yeah. He shut them down, left 2
0: yeah.
15: to handle everything else, and then Kabul fell.
0: I get it that your question was rhetorical, but I am...
15: No, I think Republicans don't realize they are seen as traitors by the rest of us.
0: Yeah.
15: And that moniker will not fade fast.
0: I agree. And what I'm waiting for is for the Democrats to start talking like you're talking. Sandra, thank you for the call. That was an important one. I appreciate
15: all right.
0: it. Thank you. Katie in Hamul, California. Hey, Katie, what's up?
16: I'm voting for that caller.
0: Yeah.
16: I want to see that kind of energy of the Democrats when they talk. I read an article in The Intercept, which I donate to, and it shook me up as far as I couldn't understand what they were talking. Their vitriol about Russiagate. The first line in this article is Alexander Vindman lost to Angie Nixon in Florida Democratic senatorial primary on Tuesday, making a long overdue end to the worst liberal mass delusions of the Trump era, Russiagate.
0: Right.
16: So as I said to Mateo, I know The Intercept tends to be a bunch of kids that are too cool for school, but, you know, it's a very interesting site. And, you know, they're just gloating and over the, I mean, I don't care that George Conway or Dan Goldman lost, personally, I wouldn't have voted for him. But can you explain what this, are they saying? You know, is this the mindset of the
0: there is a small
16: opinion piece
0: subset.
16: Readers on The Intercept
0: yeah.
16: that there was no interference?
0: Yeah, there is a small subset of so-called left-wingers who are very, very pro-Putin. Some of them used to be on RT. Some of them have long histories with Russia.
16: Well, is that the bent of The Intercept?
0: I don't know. I frankly haven't read The Intercept in several years, so I can't speak to that, Katie. I'm sorry. But it, from what you're describing, it certainly sounds that way, but I just don't know, so I can't say. Katie, thanks for the call. Donnie in Petaluma, California. Hey, Donnie, what's on your mind today?
17: Hi, Tom. I love your show. I listen all the time. But I do have to complain about Pearson, who called in saying, so here's my little rant. First of all, I don't know if Pearson demonstrates. He probably doesn't, because the majority of people demonstrating are boomers. I'm 6'7", 67,
0: mm-hmm.
17: and we demonstrate all the time. We protest.
0: Yeah,
17: here
0: we were
17: in
0: the generation that was born in that fight against the Vietnam War and in favor of civil rights.
17: Yeah, I mean, I was younger for the Vietnam War thing, but I saw it on TV in San Francisco. Mm-hmm. I remember them chanting, "We don't want one, two, three, four. We don't want this bleeping war.
0: Yeah.
17: And I remember seeing that on TV. And I'm just saying that a lot of women are protesting, older women, and young people are starting to come out, too.
0: Mm-hmm.
17: And we have a weekly protest on the corner of East Washington and the Boulevard, Petaluma Boulevard, every Saturday.
0: Good
17: and
0: idea.
17: He's just wrong. I mean, basically,
0: you know, they just,
17: older people.
0: Yeah, Indivisible just announced that there's going to be another No Kings, nationwide No Kings protest on October 17th. So just FYI.
17: Oh, good.
0: Yeah. Donnie,
17: cool.
0: Thanks for the
17: and
0: call.
17: And I suggest, yeah, get out there, everybody.
0: There
17: Pearson
0: you go.
17: Too.
0: Yeah. Keep it up. Keep up the great work. Thank you. And thank you for being with us today. We'll be back tomorrow, same time, same place. In the meantime, don't forget, democracy is not a spectator sport. It requires all of us. And that includes you. So get out there, get active, tag, you're in. Be good to yourself and the folks around you. Stay safe, eat your veggies, get your exercise, and double-check your voter registration at vote.org, especially if you live in a red state. I'll catch up with you tomorrow.

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1: The Village of Cuesta will be holding a special meeting on Thursday, September 10th at 6 p.m. at the Alta Vista Elementary School Gymnasium. 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
3: The new map was blocked by Missouri's highest court. The Supreme Court declined to revive it, and now another federal judge has stepped in. It is serious confusion here.
4: Yes, serious confusion here, too. Let's see if we can clear up.

0: Jam. From Pacifica Radio in still sweltering Los Angeles, this is the Bradcast, as heard on KPFK 90.7 FM in LA and on dozens of other fine affiliate stations over both the public airwaves and the internets around the country and the world, blanketing planet Earth. I'm Brad Friedman, your friendly investigative blogger, journalist, troublemaker, muckraker, an all-around swell fellow, says me from bradblog.com. Thank you very much for joining us today. Welcome to the Bradcast. It has been, I think it's fair to say, Desi Doyen, one hell of a 24 hours since we last signed off air. Would you agree with that?
1: It's kind of an understatement with, from all the developments.
0: Yes, with the breaking news coming at the very end of yesterday's Bradcast, if you tuned in, only to be superseded a few minutes later by breaking news that came just afterwards, after we had already signed off the air regarding this November's midterm elections, yes, in my old home state of Missouri. The man at the center of all of that news is standing by to join us today. So allow me to push election results from Tuesday in New Hampshire to the next block, along with my correction, by the way, regarding Rhode Island's elections, which were not, in fact,

adopted an unprecedented mid-decade gerrymander of the Show Me State's U.S. House map to pretty much erase the strongly Democratic-leaning congressional district centered in Kansas City, along with the seat held by longtime Black Democratic Congressman Emanuel Cleaver. In response, Von Glahn and his group collected voter signatures across the state for a referendum that would pause the new HB1 U.S. House map until voters could ring in with their approval or disapproval for that new map this November. Von Glahn, a seasoned organizer who had worked on 10 prior Missouri ballot initiatives, was very confident at the time that he joined us on the show a year ago that A, his group would be able to get more than enough signatures to qualify the referendum for the ballot, and B, that as soon as the state's Secretary of State recognized that the group had gathered the legally required number of valid signatures to place the initiative onto the ballot this year, it would essentially freeze the HB1 legislation until voters could ring in on it and immediately restore the use of the state's original U.S. House map created after the 2020 census for this year's midterms. At the time, Von Glahn told us on the show, quote, "We can let the people decide if the legislation passed by the General Assembly should go into effect." Adding, quote, "We have done this 27 times in Missouri's history, and 25 of those 27 times that an issue has been put up for a vote, citizens have overridden what the legislature has done." Nonetheless, after gathering well more than the number of signatures required to add the measure to this year's ballot, the state's Republican Secretary of State, Denny Hoskins, slow-walked verification of those signatures and of his decision on approval of the ballot initiative until primary election day this year in the state on August 4, during which Hoskins made sure that the new gerrymandered House map created by HB1 would be used. Von Glahn and people, not politicians, had long ago taken the matter to state court, insisting the referendum should be placed on the ballot, which would immediately mandate the use of the original House maps from after the 2020 reapportionment. And finally, after months of delay by GOP state officials, the state Supreme Court last Thursday, as we reported yesterday on our first show back after the holiday, in a unanimous, no uncertain terms, 7-0 ruling, stopped the use of HB1's newly gerrymandered House map from being used this November and mandated that the ballot initiative challenging that new map was lawful and should be included on this year's general election ballot. The ruling seemingly left nothing to debate. The redistricting legislation creating those new districts, as the Supreme Court wrote in their order, quote, "did not go into effect and will not go into effect unless and until approved by the voters." As a result, the justices said the congressional map adopted after the 2020 census, quote, "remains in full force and effect for the November 2026 general election." Case closed, right? Especially with those November midterms now less than 2 months away and absentee ballots set to go out to military and overseas voters as per federal law by September 19. Well, no, apparently that was not case closed, according to the state's attorney general and secretary of state, who appealed the unanimous Missouri Supreme Court ruling to the U.S. Supreme Court. And literally, just moments after we had reported last week's good news yesterday from the Missouri Supremes on yesterday's show, the U.S. Supreme Court came back with its response to the Missouri appeal. SCOTUS would not review the Missouri State Supreme Court ruling. Good news. It was such a clear-cut rejection that Justice Brett Kavanaugh, who oversees the Eighth Circuit, which includes Missouri, did not even bring the matter to the other justices on the Supreme Court. On his own, he simply rejected the challenge outright. The original 2022 map would stay in place this November, as we reported the good news as it broke at the

0: very end of Tuesday's show. We signed off air, and that was that. Except that wasn't that. Just moments after Kavanaugh's decision was released, a lower federal district court, headed by a Trump-appointed judge named Stephen Clark, issued his own ruling in response to what I believe is a separate case filed against last week's decision by the Missouri Supremes, in which Judge Clark mandated that only the new gerrymandered map can be used this November. At that point, there were then two conflicting orders, a Missouri Supreme Court order saying that the Secretary of State Hoskins is, quote, restrained and enjoined from implementing, using, or mandating the use of the congressional redistricting in HB1 for the November general election, and a federal court temporary restraining order, quote, enjoining on federal law grounds the use of any congressional district map other than the HB1 map for the November general election. And with those clearly conflicting orders, Secretary of State Hoskins sent out notice to election officials on Tuesday night ordering them to use, yes, the new gerrymandered map on this year's ballot, after which Von Glahn, People Not Politicians, raced to the state Supreme Court on Tuesday night seeking an emergency order barring the Secretary of State from ignoring the state high court's unanimous, no uncertain terms ruling from last Thursday, to which the state's Chief Justice almost immediately responded with an order to Secretary of State Hoskins seeking his response as to why he should not be held in contempt of court for his order to election officials to use the new map in contradiction of the state court's unanimous ruling just days ago. Got it? Neither do I. What next? Other than chaos? I have no idea and don't know if anyone actually does, but if anyone does, it might just be Richard Von Glahn of People Not Politicians, who has pretty much been right on everything up until now. Joining us now is, well, the man of the hour, it seems, Richard Von Glahn of People Not Politicians, Missouri. Oh, Mr. Von Glahn, welcome back to the broadcast, sir.
1: Thank you for having me again.
0: Wow. I have no idea if I got all of that right, Richard. It's been a hell of a 24 hours here. So before diving into where all of this goes from here and how this madness happened in the first place, did I get our story so far mostly right in that explainer, or did I miss anything critical there?
1: I think you're 98% right. I think the one thing is the decision out of the Eastern District in Missouri did not mandate the use of the House Bill 1 map. It said, when you quoted it, that quote was correct, that it does not allow the use of any other map other than House Bill 1. So consider this, that you're a child sitting down for dinner and mom says you may only eat peas, and mom says you cannot eat anything but peas, mm-hmm. and dad says you may have anything but not peas. we sort of have this conflicting thing. And so the reality is, and where I think Missouri's election officials are right now, is they have two orders that prevent them from using any map for our November general election.
0: Okay, well, this is going well then. Listen, if you turned your signatures in for this ballot referendum to allow the voters to choose whether or not they wanted to use a new gerrymandered map, if you turn those signatures in last December, why was the initiative not approved or denied, I guess, by the Secretary of State until August 4 of this year? Primary election day, the very latest day allowable by law, as I understand it, putting us in this situation where we're just, you know, days away from before absentee ballots are supposed to go out. What has been the holdup for all of these months, Richard?
1: Back in December, you're right, we turned in over 305,000 signatures, almost three times as many as required. And what I think the Secretary of State knew at that moment is that if this issue got on the ballot, that the people of Missouri were going to reject this DC-backed power grab from politicians. And so they have spent months and months trying to obstruct and delay in the legal process. This despite the fact that a Trump-appointed federal judge told them, you can make this decision as soon as you want. And the Missouri Supreme Court, again, in a unanimous decision, said, if you delay this all the way until August, it does not change the law. If the referendum is sufficient, then the House Bill 1 map is suspended until people vote on it. Nevertheless, the secretary did delay until the final hour, but the conclusion was always very inevitable. We knew we had enough signatures and we knew the issue was valid. And so here we are in a situation where the map is, the politicians gerrymandered, is as a matter of law suspended, and our Secretary of State and Attorney General are trying to force it into effect anyway.
0: And clearly they were trying to do that by holding the decision on this referendum until actual primary day. I guess we all saw that coming.
1: Yep.
0: And I guess the state, the AG and the Secretary of State were essentially making the claim that a ballot referendum, unlike other laws, I guess, passed by the Missouri legislature, a ballot referendum to stop legislative redistricting a ballot referendum can't do that. That state legislative redistricting goes through anyway, despite a referendum. You told us on the show almost a year ago that it absolutely does stop that legislative redistricting. But in any event, Hoskins was making that that argument. If that was the argument he wanted to make, however, he could have brought that to the state court. No, instead, he spent months and months going through, as I understand it, signature verification, one after another, for months for a referendum that he felt was, you know, unlawful anyway or couldn't stop the legislation. Do I understand that correctly? If he had wanted to stop it, he could have gone to court to test that theory.
1: That is correct. He could have done that. I think the fact that he didn't shows that he didn't really believe in the strength of his legal argument. Mm. And I think he was right to not believe in the strength of his legal argument, because the Missouri Constitution says that we can do a referendum on any act of the General Assembly except for emergency bills and appropriations. And a mid-cycle redistrict is neither an emergency nor an appropriation. And ultimately, that argument, he lost that argument unanimously at the Missouri Supreme Court. And you saw, you're correct, that Justice Kavanaugh refused to reconsider that argument. So Secretary of Hoskins could have made the argument earlier. I think if he was confident in it, maybe he would have. And his lack of confidence proved accurate, because he lost completely. But that doesn't change the fact that the House Bill 1 map is not now and has never been the law. And if it is to be used in the November election, it will not be the law then either.
0: Well, that's, yeah, that occurs to me that, I mean, if it is used in November, or if these new House maps are somehow used in November, and the state of Missouri, the voters in Missouri say, no, we don't want those districts, what then? We've got people elected to districts that don't actually even exist. Am I understanding that correctly?
1: Correct. I mean, we would have, if the Secretary of State and Attorney General are successful in forcing our election officials to use this politician gerrymander, that will not change the reality that the Supreme Court has unanimously held that that map is not the law and cannot be the law. So what the Secretary of State and Attorney General are risking is a illegal election in Missouri,
0: yeah,
1: whose entire results could be thrown out. And Missouri could end up with zero members of Congress because an election was run on an illegal map. And that's not a result that obviously we favor. We think the more logical process is to just let the law be the law. Let's have the vote on the correct map, and the people can weigh in and decide. And if the people decide we want to give more power to politicians in D.C., then they would do that and approve the referendum. But I don't think that's what they're going to decide. And I think the politicians know that.
0: You argued in your Tuesday night emergency pleading to the Missouri Supremes that, quote, the federal court has no authority to overrule the Missouri Supreme Court's determination that HB 1 is not and has never been the law, nor does anything in the federal court's order claim to take precedence over the Missouri Supreme Court's order. Have the Missouri Supremes at this point ruled on that argument? And doesn't the federal supremacy clause, not to get too much deeper into the weeds here, but doesn't the federal supremacy clause mean that a federal court ruling essentially overrules the Missouri Supreme Court ruling?
1: So there's one court that has authority over the Missouri Supreme Court, and that is the U.S. Supreme Court.
0: Mm-hmm.
1: And we acknowledge that when they brought their challenge to the U.S. Supreme Court, that they could have overridden the Missouri Supreme Court. But as you mentioned, Justice Kavanaugh declined that. And so the Missouri Supreme Court ruling stands. You are not allowed to lose in state court and then take your same argument to a federal judge.
0: Mm-hmm.
1: And what the state is trying to allege is that, well, that's not what we did. We had different people do it. But what happened in that federal case is you had two political allies and friends of Secretary of State Denny Hoskins,
0: mm-hmm.
1: Two GOP candidates who are running for Congress and hoping to use the gerrymandered map, sue Denny Hoskins and say, we think you should say that the House Bill 1 map has to be used. Well, of course, you know, this is an act of collusion because these are all of the same people. They have literally been represented by the same attorneys in prior cases.
0: Uh-huh.
1: And so, of course, when these candidates and friends of Denny Hoskins sued Denny Hoskins, he didn't even defend the Missouri Constitution or the Missouri Supreme Court order. He just said, well, I agree with you. But that's why you can't have lawsuits that have such naked corruption and collusion, because there's no dispute. So that ruling out of the Eastern District is now on appeal to the 8th District, where I expect they will look at this and say, you know, this entire process is clearly corrupt and reeks of collusion from the beginning, and will stay that decision.
0: It reminds me of that the lawsuit that Donald Trump filed against Donald Trump's own IRS, in which the federal judge there just a few weeks ago said, yeah, there was no dispute. You know, this was essentially a fraud upon the court pretending that there was a dispute in order to get some predetermined outcome. And it seems like
1: that's exactly it. You know, Bert doesn't get to sue Ernie.
0: Right. And it seems like the Supreme Court, the Missouri Supremes, get this. After all of this blew up on Tuesday, first the U.S. Supreme Court ruling, then the federal court seemingly countering that. Shortly before 11 p.m. local time in Missouri on Tuesday night, the Missouri Supremes issued an order, signed this time by the Chief Justice, for Secretary of State Hoskins to show cause as to why he should not be held in contempt of court. Is that for his having sent out the email to election officials telling them, hey, we just got a federal court ruling, go ahead and use those new maps?
1: That's exactly what that's about. You know, the Missouri Supreme Court enjoined him from taking any steps himself or with his agents to implement House Bill 1 for the November elections. And so what did he do less than a week later? He did exactly that. And so he is a clear violation of the injunction placed on him by the Missouri Supreme Court. And he's going to have to answer to those justices tomorrow.
0: And so we're all still in the middle of that. I don't know. Has Hoskins responded yet, to your knowledge, to the Supremes?
1: He has sent a response that, you know, that doubles down on his, well, look at what happened in the Eastern District. But this isn't actually about the Eastern District. This is about the Supreme Court of Missouri told you not to do a thing. Mm-hmm. The Eastern District cannot overrule the Supreme Court of Missouri, and they haven't pretended to. And then he did the exact thing the Missouri Supreme Court told him not to. So he is in direct violation of a Missouri Supreme Court. And I will say, you know, if you look at his social media posts, he continues to actively defy the Supreme Court. You know, there's a picture of him with one of his fake opponents in the collusive lawsuit in the Eastern District, that he likes a Facebook post where they tell the Missouri Supreme Court to, quote, suck it.
0: Really?
1: If I were him, I wouldn't want to go face those justices tomorrow and explain why I'm using that sort of language to describe the highest court in Missouri.
0: Really? Suck it is what they, wow. I guess they weren't thinking that one through, though it doesn't seem like Hoskins has thought most of this through, to be honest. Now, there is a legitimate argument that the Attorney General made, I think, last week on all of this, saying that, quote, never before in American history has a court overturned a congressional map after a primary, that was on August 4, and before a general election. She seems to be arguing that this, this was something that the lower federal court judge seemed to agree with, that somehow using one map for the primary, using a different one for the general, that somehow this disenfranchises voters who may or may not have been able to vote during the primary for the candidate of their choosing or something. I'd love your response to that there, because it does kind of seem like we're in uncharted territory on that point, no?
1: I mean, first of all, we're not overturning anything. The Missouri Supreme Court has been very clear that since December 9th, actually since 2020, there has only been one map that has ever been legally enacted in Missouri. And it is the map that the Missouri legislature passed after the regular census and has been in effect all along. Now, yes, we did conduct a primary election using a map that was not the law of the land. And after that election, the Secretary of State certified the winners of those different districts. They're all assigned a number. And there was a time period in which Missouri candidates or voters could have challenged the results of that primary and said, well, that was unfair because it was on an illegal map. Nobody did so. So that primary has been certified. Those are the candidates. What's important here is now that we run the November election on the correct map so that the winners of that election can actually go forward and represent the great state of Missouri in Congress without fear of an election challenge because they were voted in on an illegal map. And I think every candidate should want that.
0: And that seems to be what the Missouri Supremes are now insisting on still. So the path forward, as I understand it, Richard von Glahn, would be there is a challenge to the lower federal district court, Judge Clark's ruling. There's a challenge to that in the 8th District Court of Appeals. I suspect, however that plays out, it'll probably then go back to the Supreme Court. Is that what we would expect at that point?
1: I don't know that that would make its way back to the Supreme Court. I think the Supreme Court has already declined to hear a lot of these cases, mm-hmm. a lot of these issues based on the appeal directly from the Supreme Court of Missouri. So I think the 8th District could look at this and say, you know, this is a collusive lawsuit. This shouldn't have happened to begin with. Put a stay on it, and then we'll go forward and we'll have our elections in the correct districts.
0: No matter what happens here with that, your original ballot referendum will now appear on the November ballot, no matter what map ends up getting used. That's correct, and that is undisputed at this point?
1: That is correct, and the state has agreed to that, and the Secretary of State has certified Proposition A for the Missouri ballot. That is the referendum that people put on, and if people are fed up with these sorts of games by politicians and manipulation of our elections, they can vote no on Proposition A, on the politician's gerrymander, and we can restore the map that was legally enacted. And that would then guide our elections for 2028 and 2030.
0: Mm-hmm. Richard von Glahn, you've been working on initiatives like this, as I mentioned at the top, for many years, including under other Republican secretaries of state and attorneys general, et cetera. Have you ever run into a case like this with this kind of pushback and seeming collusion and resulting chaos in all of those years back in my old home state of Missouri?
1: No, I think I understand that there are going to be different political opinions, and the right way to sort out different competing ideas is actually at the ballot. Bring your issue to the people. You can campaign on it. Denny Hoskins, the Attorney General Catherine Hanaway, can say, this is why I think we should have rigged elections, and the people can vote on that and weigh that. Certainly, we have had that before. I have had prior secretaries of state and attorney general oppose issues that I was working on, mm-hmm. and that's fine. The people can be the final deciders, and everybody works on that. What we have here are two elected officials who are determined to reach a certain policy outcome and are constantly trying to contort the law to reach the policy outcome that they want. But the law is the law, and that's just what it is. And the courts are the arbiters of what the law is. And as a taxpayer in Missouri, I'm incredibly frustrated at how many, probably at this point, millions of dollars the state has wasted actually undermining my constitutional right to a referendum. They're not representing me or any other Missourian, including Missourians who might disagree with me on this policy. They are only representing the politicians and the insiders of DC who want this to be enacted no matter what. And that's really shameful.
0: And all of those months and months that they were verifying signatures, even knowing they were going to toss out or try to toss out this referendum, that was all at the cost of taxpayers, right? That expensive verification, signature by signature of your initiative?
1: Correct.
0: Yeah.
1: I mean, our local election authorities work very hard. They don't get any further funding to check an initiative petition. So for them to have to verify 305,000 signatures, I'm deeply appreciative to them and their staffs, you know, their teams that did that in the service of democracy. And I'm disappointed that our Secretary of State, wasted their time and effort in that regard.
0: And taxpayer dollars. Finally, Richard, in a separate ruling on the same day last week, Missouri's Supreme Court, who I should note, by the way, is a pretty balanced or mixed court. It's not, you know, all left or all right. And the fact that they came in unanimously on your case should send a very clear signal to people like Secretary of State Hoskins, it seems to me. But on that same day, the same state high court ruled that the Secretary of State, again, Hoskins, had wrongly rejected a different petition for a ballot proposal, making it difficult for politicians to change measures that are enacted by voters through the citizen initiative process. The court also ordered that that measure also be placed on the November ballot. So that will be, what is that, Proposition B at that point?
1: That is, I believe, Amendment 6.
0: Amendment 6.
1: That is a constitutional amendment.
0: Uh-huh. And that, is that something you support as well, people, not politicians, supports as well?
1: Yeah. You know, I mean, as a representative of people, not politicians, I mean, you know, we're a campaign committee, so we only work on one specific issue. But I know there's a lot of Missourians who are frustrated by the power grabs that they see politicians working on. And so there are certainly a lot of volunteers that have worked on both of these issues.
0: Well, Richard, I wish you the best of luck here. You have been, you know, fantastic. You and your crew keeping us in touch with this case as it has moved forward, going all the way back, as I said, a year ago when you joined us on the show to essentially tell us exactly what would happen. And by and large, that is exactly what has happened. I know there's still a fight to continue in the days ahead. I wish you all the luck in the world, sir. I thank you for what you're doing for the voters of Missouri, frankly, and for all of us who are delighted to see someone like yourself standing up for something like this. Thank you. I hope to keep in touch with you in the future, sir.
1: All right. Thank you very much, Brad. And for anyone that lives in Missouri, you remember, ultimately, you have the power on this, and you can vote no on Proposition A this November.
0: Richard Von Glahn is the policy director of Missouri Jobs with Justice and the policy director of People Not Politicians. Get more information on their work at People Not Politicians MO. That's Missouri. People Not Politicians MO.org. And you can find them on the social medias at People Not Pauls MO. Thank you, Richard.
1: Thank you very much, Fred.
0: Okay. You know what? I got to tell you what. That man is right now, today, in the eye of the storm.
2: My goodness, yes.
0: And he has been calm and clear, and he was just as calm and clear a year ago when we first spoke to him on the show. He continues to be now. I don't know whether they're going to ultimately win this thing, because there's a whole lot of, you know, corrupt folks up there at the top at the U.S. Supreme Court. And I guess they'll have the final say, but... God love him for staying calm, fighting the good fight here, and really being right on all of the issues from the jump.
2: Yes, and I think that his final message there that he just gave is something that it can apply and should be adopted by everybody. Ultimately, you have the power. As voters, you have the power.
0: There you go. And, well, we'll see. Well, one way or another, Proposition A is going to be on the Missouri ballot. That much we know. We may not know the House, you know, districts and all of that. But the voters will be able to speak out on this measure come November for certain.
2: Stay tuned.
0: All right. Stay tuned. Also stay tuned for the broadcast. We're going to take a quick break and we're going to come back with election results out of New Hampshire, but not out of Rhode Island. I will explain why. Plus a little bit more as oil prices again spike today as the Republicans begin their unprecedented midterm convention down in Dallas. All of that straight ahead on the broadcast. I'm Brad Friedman.
2: What the public hears on the public airwaves matters. 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
0: Welcome back. It's the Bradcast. Brad Friedman from bradblog.com. Taking it easy today. correction. We usually like to put them right up at the top of the show. But with Richard online standing by, given the day that he is in the middle of, kind of a busy day for him, I thought it might be okay to put this correction off until today's B block. So, correction. I had previously noted, including on yesterday's show, that Rhode Island would hold its state midterm primary election on Tuesday this week, September 8th, on the same day along with New Hampshire. But I was wrong. And as I've come to learn, apparently working from an out-of-date primary election calendar. Apparently, the primary had been originally set for, yes, Tuesday, September 8th in Rhode Island, the day after Labor Day, but state election officials warned that they could not set up more than 400 polling places on Labor Day, since many polling locations are schools and churches and social halls, which are apparently closed or unavailable on the holiday. Now, why New Hampshire was able to do it, but Rhode Island wasn't, I don't know, couldn't tell you. But the state's Democratic Governor Dan McKee, who is running for re-election himself this year in what could turn out to be a very interesting Democratic primary, signed legislation in mid-June, moving the Rhode Island primary to Wednesday, September 9, but somehow they forgot to notify me about it. I don't know why they forgot that, but in any event, my apologies for the error, and I hope to cover Rhode Island's Wednesday primary election results on tomorrow's broadcast.
2: This has just been the nuttiest midterm election
0: cycle.
2: Oh,
0: you ain't seen nothing yet, I'm afraid.
2: It's only going to get worse,
0: yes,
2: I fear.
0: Yes, that's what I fear, too. Anyway, in the meantime, we can report on a few noteworthy results out of New Hampshire, which did manage to hold its primaries on Tuesday this week, even though Monday was a Labor Day holiday. Of note, four-term U.S. Congressman Chris Pappas easily defeated a progressive challenge from the left to win New Hampshire's Democratic primary for U.S. Senate on Tuesday. Polling in recent weeks had suggested that the challenge from the progressive Democratic Socialist medical scientist Karishma Manzoor against the more centrist Pappas was going to be much closer than it turned out to be. In the end, Pappas appears to have easily won by more than 30 points in the Granite State, where he will now be running to fill the seat, the Senate seat, vacated by the retiring Democrat Jeanne Shaheen, in what could be a tough seat for Dems to hold on to in November, as Pappas will face Republican John E. Sununu, a former U.S. senator previously unseated by Shaheen. He's also the both a brother and a son of former New Hampshire governors. Sununu easily defeated former partial-term Massachusetts U.S. Senator Scott Brown on Tuesday. Remember him from Massachusetts? He briefly filled the Senate seat of Ted Kennedy after his death in 2009. The Republican Brown won a special election in 2010 before being defeated by Elizabeth Warren in his run for a full term. Brown has since moved to New Hampshire, where he previously lost to Jeanne Shaheen in 2014 and ran and lost the Republican primary for U.S. Senate on Tuesday to Sununu.
2: Got Scott it? Brown just keeps losing.
0: He is a loser. As noted, Sununu himself lost to Shaheen back in 2008. So a lot of recycling going on here. But Sununu was personally recruited for this run in New Hampshire by Republican Senate leader John Thune. He was also endorsed by Donald Trump. This seat in a closely divided state is one of the few potential pickups that Republicans are really targeting in the Senate this year, with the seat rated as lean Democratic by the Cook Political Report. And I don't know if it's anything to go by, but about 110,000 GOP voters voted in the Republican U.S. Senate primary on Tuesday, while more than 150,000 Democratic voters turned out. So 110 Republican primary voters, 150,000 Democratic voters. If that tells us anything about the state of play here, there were moderately competitive races in both the Republican and Democratic sides, and yet a lot more Democrats turned out, for whatever that's worth. New Hampshire has just two U.S. House congressional districts, the first being a classic swing district where about 10 Democrats slugged it out for the nomination on Tuesday to fill the seat that is being vacated by Pappas, who is running for the Senate. It was a tight race on the Democratic side on Tuesday with Stephanie Shaheen, a biotech entrepreneur, former Portsmouth City Councilor, and yes, daughter of the retiring U.S. Senator Jean Shaheen. Apparently they've only got, you know, like two or three families that are allowed to run for office in New Hampshire overall. Apparently Shaheen narrowly edged out former Marine Maura Sullivan by about 2 points, according to unofficial results as we go to air today, with progressive union organizer Carly Berriant coming in a fairly distant third place in that 10-person race. Shaheen will now run against the Trump-endorsed Anthony DiLorenzo, a first-time candidate on the Republican side. He's the owner of a bunch of car dealerships. He easily won on the in the Republican primary in what is likely to be a fierce and expensive battle this fall for that House seat. In the state's traditionally left-leaning second congressional district, Democratic incumbent Congresswoman Maggie Goodlander easily picked up the nod to run for a second term on Tuesday, and Republican Lily Tang Williams coasted to victory despite not being endorsed by Donald Trump. He didn't endorse anyone in that race after Williams had committed the grave crime of initially supporting Nikki Haley early on in the 2024 presidential primary. She endorsed Trump after Haley left the race, but the damage was done and she now pays the price. To our presidential man baby today, Williams endorsed Trump, but he would not endorse her. Even though the Democrat, Goodlander, only won this district in 2024 by about 3 points. So this could be, you know, a winnable seat in a good year for Republicans, which this is most definitely not shaping up to be. Cook Political Report rates the second U.S. House district in New Hampshire as solidly Democratic this year. Once again, noteworthy results out of Rhode Island on our next broadcast. And unless I screwed up something else, as I did with Rhode Island, the final primary election day of the year will be next Tuesday, September 15th, in the great state of Delaware. But things, you know, quickly change around here these days.
2: Yes, they do.
0: So do consult your own primary election calendars as needed. You know what doesn't seem to change, however, around here these days? Donald Trump's forever war in Iran. Though he is busy gaslighting folks today down at his Trumpapalooza, his first time ever GOP midterm convention in Dallas, where he plans to speak on both days of the convention, because even though he's not literally on the ballot, it's always about him, isn't it? But that much, at least, is true when it comes to the war in Iran. Yes, it is about him. He started it, despite warnings that he should not, because it would spike the price of oil and fertilizer and everything else when Iran subsequently held the Strait of Hormuz hostage. And, well, here we are in our seventh month of the war that he said would take no more than a few weeks. And with voting already underway in this year's general election, I suspect today's news will not work out all that well for him or his fellow Republicans. Oil prices shot back up past $100 a barrel on Wednesday as fighting between the U.S. and Iran escalated once again, threatening to increase costs for consumers and businesses worldwide. Brent crude, the international standard, climbed into triple digits for the first time since July and is nearly $102 a barrel as we go to air. after what AP describes as attacks on facilities and ships in the Middle East that could further debilitate an already weakened supply chain. The latest developments in the war, both prospects of peace and renewed hostilities, have caused what AP describes as market whiplash in recent months. Oil returning over the $100 mark raises concerns because experts have warned that a prolonged period of steep prices would worsen the now over 6 month long conflict's economic fallout. And hey, lucky us, just in time for voters to ring in about it, since it's pretty clear, I think, to just about everybody in the world that this happened only because of one man, one dumb man, Donald Trump, who decided to make it happen. I wonder if many folks will take the time to mention that at Trump's convention in Dallas this week. You think it'll come up? You think it'll be an issue of note for the speakers there? Crude oil, of course, is the main ingredient for everyday fuel like gas and diesel, which are also seeing a renewed spike in prices, and higher costs overall trickle down to just about every part of the supply chain, from groceries to clothing, cosmetics, more. Oil shocks do not stop there. More expensive oil could drive up costs for a long list of petroleum-derived products, as well as natural gas needed for making chemical fertilizer, which is facing an additional supply squeeze now from the war and dearly costing farmers in rural states that Republicans are hoping to somehow win this November. Analysts at Bank of America said this week that additional refinery outages in Russia, reduced refining activity elsewhere, and sharply declining inventories have now pushed diesel and gasoline prices sharply higher globally. If attacks continue to keep a chokehold on traffic in the Strait, they note prices could reach as high as, are you sitting down, $120 a barrel. While damage to major energy infrastructure could produce spikes of up to $150 a barrel, according to the analysts at the Bank of America.
2: That is going to be expensive for everybody.
0: Yep, that's going to leave a mark. But don't worry at all. It won't last. It's going to be wrapping up very soon. The president of the United States, down at, I think this was on the airport tarmac in Dallas today,
2: yes,
0: if I'm not mistaken. I think, has pretty much put us all at ease. I think it's fair to say. He said that prices will be coming down really, really low, like even less than $2 a gallon very, very soon, though not immediately soon. Trump said on Wednesday that oil prices are likely to come down just after this year's midterm elections, despite jumping more than 3% today alone. Quote, right after the election, oil prices are going to be tumbling downward, Trump said.
3: Well, I would say this shortly, but right after the election, because they'd like to have it that way, but right after the election, oil prices are going to be tumbling downward. They're going to be tumbling down, and we'll get them down. I think for gasoline, we'll get them below $2 a gallon.
4: But not until after the midterm.
3: I think it's going to take a little bit longer than the midterm.
4: And Mr. President?
0: Just a little bit longer. It's about 55 days or so, but maybe, you know, 56 or 57 is all that he'll need to seal this deal. And the prices should come tumbling down to less than $2 a gallon. Pretty good. Feel better? He added later, quote, they are desperate. They're desperate to try and affect the election so that we can get a nice, weak group of people in there and leave them alone and let them have their nuclear weapon. That's what he says.
2: Yes.
0: He added, quote, I think the war is going to end immediately after the election because they can't hold out any longer. Yeah, that's probably it. Right after the election, they'll give up.
2: Convenient timing.
0: Well, it works out for everybody, doesn't it? That way they've got the really weak people in there that want them to have a nuclear weapon. at the outset of the war, of course, back in February, it was still winter at the time. You know, speaking of triple digits on the gasoline, we got triple digits out here in Los Angeles today, and both temperature and humidity records, which we never have out here. But anyway, way back when it was still winter, in February, Trump said it was going to be just a matter of weeks. And yet we are now in the seventh month with no end in sight, unless you listen to Donald Trump, who tells us it'll be over in about 56 days. He last week downplayed the war entirely as, quote, small potatoes, even as Republicans expressed concern that the war will loom large with voters left navigating elevated gas prices and higher inflation. And, of course, even with billions spent, U.S. defensive weaponry depleted, hundreds of U.S. troops wounded, 18 of them killed, thousands killed in Iran, including many civilians. It's all just small potatoes. The U.S. has tapped its strategic petroleum reserves, by the way, in an effort to keep world oil prices lower. The reserves in early August fell below the 300 million barrels mark. That is down by more than 100 million barrels since the start of 2026. The average price for a gallon of gasoline ticked up 7 cents overnight to hit $4.22. Now more than a dollar above what it cost at this point last year, according to AAA. But as Donald Trump will tell you, that's all small potatoes. Diesel prices, which have an outsized impact on consumers because it is used in shipping and production, that hit an all-time high recently and have continued to climb ever since. The average price per gallon rose to $5.94 overnight. That's up 9 cents since last week. Jet fuel has become so expensive that U.S. and international carriers have cut flights while raising fares and fees. And the latest market gyrations apparently come after the U.S. military reported striking 5 Iranian tankers in response to attempted missile attacks on a Navy warship and after attacks by an Iranian-backed Houthi rebel group ignited fires at oil facilities in Saudi Arabia, said to have injured more than 70, and infuriating the Saudis, who might now expand the war still further in retaliation.
2: Now, I have been trying to find out if these U.S. and Iranian attacks on oil facilities and tankers have caused any oil spills or any other kinds of environmental damage, and it is really hard to get any information out of the Middle East.
0: We don't even know. Would we even know if a Navy warship was actually hit? It's reported here there were attempted missile attacks, but who knows at this point? In any event, it's all going very, very well, as I'm sure you can tell, and as I'm sure Republicans will have a lot to celebrate this week in Dallas. All right, we got to get out, but my thanks again to our guest today, Richard von Glahn of People Not Politicians, for joining us on an incredibly busy day for him. I'm sure we will be picking up that Missouri story tomorrow, as it is still very much in limbo, still moving very quickly as the absentee ballots got to get out pretty soon, and they can't get out until they're printed, and they can't be printed until all of this is settled. And what a mess, what a bunch of chaos, and all the stuff that the U.S. Supreme Court used to pretend they wanted to avoid, well, they've allowed all of this to happen.
2: Yeah, they created this headache.
0: But I'm sure they'll clean it up. Don't you worry. Right after the elections, right after the midterms, just when the gas prices come down. Anyway, thanks again, Richard von Glahn. Thanks to our producer, Desi Doyen. Thanks to all of you for spending a portion of your day or night with us. 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I am the Brad Blog. We will see you at all of the above. Until we see you here next time, I'm Brad Friedman. Good luck, world.

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1: The Village of Cuesta will be holding a special meeting open to the general public on Wednesday, September 2nd at 6 p.m. at the Alta Vista Elementary School Gymnasium. Village leadership, along with Village Attorney Marcus Rael, will be present to discuss the proposed hydrogen project and solar array in Cuesta with public Q&A. That's Wednesday, September 2nd at 6 p.m. at the Alta Vista Elementary School Gymnasium.
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4: Nuclear radiation exposure. The Nuclear Regulatory Commission, the NRC, is tasked with keeping the public safe from radioactive emissions coming out of nuclear reactors. But recently, they proposed a serious weakening of safety standards, something strongly opposed by those groups and individuals who understand just how damaging this would be. The initial comment period on this rule change has ended, but there are still questions being asked about this sudden move by the NRC to kneecap its safety standards. It takes a genuine expert, someone who has been working on the damage caused by radiation exposure for decades, to put this picture into focus. And when she tells you,
5: why would you improve, quote-unquote, modernize radiation exposure and allow more of it when all the research we have shows that radiation is more harmful than we thought? My work that shows that we've only been looking at male bodies, and when you look at female bodies, the damage is even greater. We've only been looking mostly at adult workers, and if you look at children, the damage is greater. Why would they start releasing more radioactive pollution and allowing this type of exemption to the public exposure levels, except for the fact that we have this very, very wealthy overclass that wants its data centers to be powered by microgrids composed of new little nuclear power plants that some of them actually own these new companies that would make the reactor, that would power the data site that they own. And so the whole thing becomes this kind of quasi-public situation and quasi-very wealthy private situation. And meanwhile, the people living nearby are less protected.
4: Well, when biologist Mary Olson, founder of the Generational Radiation Impact Project, explains not only what these new standards would mean, but how intentionally tricky wording hides the fact that the impact will be much greater than expected, you see how entrenched we all are in that awful, deadly, dangerous seat that we all share.
6: Nuclear hot seat, what are those people thinking? Nuclear hot seat, what have those boys been drinking? Nuclear hot seat, the corium is sinking. Our time to act is shrinking, but our activists are linking. Nuclear hot seat, it's the bomb.
4: Welcome to Nuclear Hot Seat, the weekly international news magazine keeping you up to date on all things nuclear from a different perspective. We're a show for people who know nothing about nuclear who want to know something, and people who know something about nuclear who would like to know just a little bit more. My name is Libby Halevi.

0: further action to stop those radiation level changes from going through. We will also share with you Downwinder Mary Dixon's moving testimony, given on September 2nd at the United Nations for the International Meeting on Victim Assistance and Environmental Remediation. And we will have nuclear news from around the world. Jack Cohen-Joppa of the Nuke Resistor with another story from our shared history of activist resistance to nuclear reactors and weapons, and lots more honest and verifiable nuclear information. All of it coming up in just a few moments. Today is Tuesday, September 8, 2026, and here is this week's nuclear news from a different perspective. There are ongoing international meetings taking place on nuclear issues, with the United Nations recently holding the International Meeting on Victim Assistance and Environmental Remediation. It took place on September 2nd, and one of the speakers was Downwinder Mary Dixon. She spoke movingly about how radiation from atomic bomb tests impacted her, her family, and her life.
1: It's an honor to be here today. Thank you. As she said, I'm an American downwinder, a survivor of radioactive fallout from 928 nuclear weapons detonated on our own soil for over four decades at the Nevada test site, just 60 miles from Las Vegas. I grew up in Salt Lake City, Utah, during the years of above-ground testing. We ate vegetables from the garden, drank fresh milk from a local dairy, splashed in rainwater, and mixed sugar with snow to pretend it was ice cream. How were we to know that radioactive fallout was coming down with that rain and snow, contaminating our food and embedding itself into our bodies? We trusted our government when it told us there was no danger. In my late 20s, I was diagnosed with thyroid cancer. Surgeons cut out my thyroid and surrounding lymph nodes. To destroy any remaining cancer cells, they gave me radioactive iodine to drink. On my hospital door and wristband was the radiation symbol. I was the radioactive material. During a body scan, I watched my ovaries light up. I never could have children. Years later, new tumors led to a complete hysterectomy. I've been sliced, radiated, and scooped out. I've buried and mourned the dead, comforted and advocated for the living, and worried with each ache, pain, and lump that I am getting sick again. But I'm one of the lucky ones. I survived. My older sister, like so many others, did not. Before she died at 46, we counted 54 people in our childhood neighborhood plagued with cancers and other serious illnesses, as well as infertility, children with leukemia and birth defects. My younger sister is now battling a rare cancer that has spread throughout her body. Sadly, our stories are far too common. As survivors, it is urgent that we keep them alive. When we talk about victims and assistance, compensation matters. It's not simply about money, because no amount can give us back our help, the loved ones we've buried, nor can it ease the sorrow we carry. Compensation says we acknowledge what happened to you. We believe you. You never should have been harmed. It also carries something victims have waited far too long to hear, an apology. Medical support also must be part of meaningful victim assistance. The illnesses didn't end when the testing stopped. People exposed decades ago are still being diagnosed. Cancers return, they spread, health complications arise. We live with a constant fear of what the next medical scan or test may reveal. Then we are saddled with crippling medical bills. We should not have to struggle to pay for health care that the actions of governments made necessary. We should also learn from the failures of existing compensation programs. In 1990, the U.S. finally provided partial compensation to some downwinders, but only within narrowly defined geographic boundaries and only for certain cancers. People often ask me, how do I know I'm a downwinder? I tell them, because the U.S. government says you are. Government maps showed how far the jet streams carried the fallout. They knew it spread across the country far beyond the boundaries they drew. After pushing for years, we recently saw compensation expanded, but countless communities are still excluded by arbitrary lines on a map or because their disease isn't the right one.

0: One, we know radiation did not stop at county, state, or national borders. We know it didn't respect political boundaries, and justice cannot be confined by them either. For years, I've listened to the stories of nuclear survivors from across the U.S. and around the world. I hear the same heartbreaking themes: disease, too many dead, secrecy, denial, and the burden of proof placed on the victims. Victim assistance can begin to lift that burden. It can acknowledge what happened, compensate those harmed, and provide lifelong health care and screenings. And it can remediate the contaminated lands where people live, grow food, and raise their children. These are not acts of charity. They are obligations of justice. We can't undo what was done to us at the hands of nuclear nations. But nations can decide whether we, the victims, continue to carry these burdens alone. They can also decide whether communities worldwide will again be deemed expendable, causing new generations to suffer the same tragedies we have endured. To me, the ultimate justice is to at last bring the age of nuclear weapons to an end. If I've learned anything from being a survivor, it's this: we all live downwind. Thank you.
1: Downwinder Mary Dixon, speaking at the United Nations International Meeting on Victim Assistance and Environmental Remediation, held on September 2nd, 2026. Having now heard how radiation exposure impacted one woman and her family, will help bring this week's featured interview into sharp focus. We talked with Mary Olson. She holds a degree in evolutionary biology and has been an educator on radiation health impacts while serving nuclear-impacted communities. Her research uncovered serious discrepancies between the standards of how radiation exposure is measured against an adult male model versus how much more damage is actually caused to women and children, that young girls suffer the greatest radiation damage, and that this damage persists across their lifespan. Mary founded Generational Radiation Impact Project, or GRIP, in 2017 to support and promote this information, and has presented her findings at the 2014 Vienna Conference on Humanitarian Consequences of Nuclear Weapons, in 2015 at the United Nations during the review of the Nuclear Non-Proliferation Treaty, and at conferences and symposia in Japan, Russia, and across Europe. Note that when Mary references 200 kilometers, that's the equivalent, for those of us here in America, of 127 miles. I spoke with Mary Olson on September 7, 2026. Mary Olson, it's always a treat and an honor to have you with us here on Nuclear Hot Seat.
2: Thank you so much for inviting me and having this time with me. I love to talk to you.
1: We usually talk about your work with Generational Radiation Impact Project on the disproportionate impact of nuclear radiation on women and children, especially little girls. We will be addressing that again and a new program that you have developed. But here, I want to talk with you about the Nuclear Regulatory Commission's proposed rollback of safety standards for radiation exposure. First, tell us what it is the NRC proposed and what's wrong with it.
2: They claim that they aren't making very many changes, but that is smoke, mirrors, fingers behind their back, outright lies, fibs, and every other form of dissembly, because they are absolutely increasing exposures to the public, to people like you and me across this great nation, and particularly to workers, the people who are employed by not only nuclear power plants, but those are the big biggies, the energy producing sites that are licensed by the Nuclear Regulatory Commission. But there's all kinds of other places, like fuel factories for those nuclear reactors and laundries that take the work clothes of workers and launder them. Very often they are in light industry areas, and I've even known them to be sited in residential areas doing radioactive laundry licensed by the Nuclear Regulatory Commission. So it's a full range of different operations that carry that license. And I want people to now hear me say clearly. Everything I'm about to describe about the changes in relation to the rule pertain to each license. And so we're going to be talking about people who are affected by more than one license before we're done. So each license is what the rule is written for.
1: For clarity, is a license for an individual reactor, or is it for a site that may have more than one reactor?
2: In general, it's for each reactor, but there are actually some exceptions to that. The nuclear history is long, varied, and full of exceptions, so we can't ever say it's, one way. But in general, each reactor has its own license that you can look it up, and there are different years. They were constructed at different rates. Some of them came online ahead of the others at the same site, and so, of course, it's a separate license. So what's the claim? The claim is we're keeping the general public rule the same of 100 millirems a year from a license to the general public. Okay, but now they're offering the opportunity for the holder of that license to ask for an exemption for unspecified period of time and to an unspecified level of exposure. This means that we have 100 millirems unless there's an exemption. And there's no instruction as to whether the public will be notified. There's no indication as to how long this might last, or again, just how high the exemption could go. We are seeing changes in the proposed types of facilities. Instead of these big, huge, you can see them from a great distance, nuclear power reactors, we're now talking about small facilities that might, in fact, in some cases, fit in a ranch house. In other cases, might even fit in a phone booth. The microreactors are things that are going to end up on satellite orbiting structures above our planet in near space for military activities powered by microreactors, possibly taken to the moon for use on the moon to power activities there. All kinds of changes in the infrastructure are changing the ways in which 100 millirems per license begins to add up. So that's what's going on in terms of the general at the fence line. The next thing, which is an out and out increase, is the amount of effluent, meaning radioactive pollution, a site is allowed to emit. Radioactive pollution can be either liquid into water or gaseous into air or vapor into air. And they are going from 10. Now, here's the thing. Why would you have an effluent in millirems? That's the exposure to a person. It should really be in a measurement per unit of water or per unit of air that you could actually verify. But they are still keeping it as a millirem exposure to a human being. And they're going from 10 of those per year to 25. So there's no way that we aren't going to be seeing a lot more radioactive pollution coming off of every different type of licensed site. And this now includes medical sites that use radionuclides, not just x-rays, where they're actually using something that they would either administer as a pill or inject into a patient. So each of these sites can now have that much more effluent, either through a stack on the top of the building or discharge into water, into sewer, into groundwater.
1: So what you're saying is with this shift in regulation, there's a much higher level of exposure for any and all of us from reactors, from discharge, even from medical facilities.
2: Every single Nuclear Regulatory Commission license is going to more than double the amount of radioactive pollution that is allowed. And again, these licenses are so varied. It could be a place that repairs pumps and receives pumps from a nuclear power plant as well as some other kind of pump. And so it's a radioactive site. So it has a radioactive license from the Nuclear Regulatory Commission, or from a state that's operating under the authority of the Nuclear Regulatory Commission. So this is the commercial side. We're not really talking about the production of nuclear weapons, although there is some influence back and forth between the Department of Energy and the Nuclear Regulatory Commission on these changes, in part because the Department of Energy is getting involved in these small new reactor designs, in the okay of them, sort of pre-certification for the Nuclear Regulatory Commission. And this is all part of the data center picture, okay? So we start being able to tie the motivation and the push for this. Why would you improve, quote unquote, modernize radiation exposure and allow more of it when all the research we have shows that radiation is more harmful than we thought? My work that shows that we've only been looking at male bodies. And when you look at female bodies, the damage is even greater. We've only been looking mostly at adult workers. And if you look at children, the damage is greater. Why would they start releasing more radioactive pollution and allowing this type of exemption to the public exposure levels, except for the fact that we have this very, very wealthy overclass that wants its data centers to be powered by little microgrids composed of new little nuclear power plants that some of them actually own these new companies that would make the reactor, that would power the data site that they own. And so the whole thing becomes this kind of quasi-public situation and quasi-very wealthy private situation. And meanwhile, the people living nearby are less protected, less protected.
1: We've been talking about, in general, the public here. What about the workers, the people on site?
2: It has been one standard of 5 REMs. This is each millirem is 1/1000th of a rem. So 1,000 millirems times 5 is what workers have traditionally been exposed to per year. There was definitely a push through something called as low as reasonably achievable, or ALARA, to stay below that 5 REM limit. So in the United States, in fact, most nuclear workers have been more like 2 REMs a year, with exceptions up to 5. Now, with the new, and we have to emphasize, this is a proposed rule. It's not yet final. It's been out for comment. And the proposed rule says, okay, it's not 5 per year, it's 25 per 5 years. So our reporting period is going from 1 year to 5 years, and they are committing to no more than 10 REMs in 1 year. But that's a huge change because they're getting rid of the ALARA policy. The as low as reasonably achievable was a mandate to drive exposures as low as they could without spending an arm and a leg more than they wanted to. They were allowed to put the word reasonable in there. But it was a culture of safety to stay low. And now, if a worker does not utilize the full 5 REMs, it becomes applicable to that 5-year period. And they're basically exposing to the max now, if they so desire.
1: In other words, it's kind of rolling it over into the following year or the following years.
2: I call it the to-go box. You have 5 REMs a year or 25 REMs over 5 years. So if you have a year at 3 REMs for a worker, 2 REMs go in the to-go box. And they can be applied to any of the coming years. How they do it is they look at the previous 4 and then determine the 5th year. And they're saying that they can give up to 10 REMs in that 5th year if you have enough previous exposure that was unused. So exposure is now exposure to the max, not the min.
1: To give people a sense of how dangerous this could be, at what level of exposure is health impacted, be it cancer or heart disease or autoimmune? Is there an understandable and accepted standard for understanding what this level of exposure means?
2: Okay, there's 2 answers, and I want to get through both of them because they are answers that pertain to different assumptions. So the first assumption is the one that is verified by decades of peer-reviewed research, which is that at any level of radiation, there is the risk of even fatal cancer. And these are outcomes that depend on the damage of a single cell. So the exposure amount, as you get a higher and higher exposure, the probability goes up of that fatal cancer, but the level of the outcome does not change because fatal cancer is fatal cancer. And you can get a fatal cancer with one cell and one radioactive emission. It certainly does not happen every time, and cells have repair mechanisms, and so it becomes a probability factor, and that's where we get into the word risk. But it exists, and for any level of radiation exposure, there is the risk of fatal cancer, non-fatal cancer, loss of pregnancy, loss of fertility, anything that hinges on a single cell being damaged. So that is there. Now, there's a second level of answer that is tied much more to people being paid, having some amount of disclosure, being willing to take an additional risk to have the job. And in that picture, my friend, Dr. David Richardson, who's at the University of California, Irvine, did a back of the envelope estimate that he and I were having a conversation. He gave me the permission to use this. And he says that if you have a 30-year career at this new level of radiation exposure that's being proposed for workers, this up to 25 REMS in 5 years, and, you know, wringing the towel out every year and applying the leftover to the coming year, that approach will result in cancer 1 in every 5 males and 1 in every 4 females. That's on top of the basic rate of cancer in our society, or that someone would have from a non-radioactive job. This is the additional risk associated with having this program. So 1 in 5 for males, 1 in 4 for females.
1: This is a devastating prospect.
2: Yes, it absolutely is a devastating prospect. And quite frankly, it was seeing this coming that a bunch of organizations formed a coalition to stop radioactive pollution with a dedication to get as many comments into the Nuclear Regulatory Commission as we could. We have yet to do the forensics on the 2,080 some comments that are even reported. There may be more that they didn't manage to report into the docket. So we don't know win, lose, draw on who got the most, because certainly the industry was supporting some of these ideas. And there may have been even industry people saying, well, we don't like this because it's not bad enough, you know. But we're pretty sure that we drove the number, whether we were exactly, we don't know yet how many were people opposing it for health and public health reasons. But 2,000 comments ain't shabby. We did manage to get the full participation and the sense that the world is watching. That was our goal. The world is watching.
1: So there was public response. How remarkable is it to get more than 2,000 comments on a proposal from the NRC?
2: Well, 15 years ago, there was a challenge to this very same radiation rule. There were people who said radiation's good for you. We shouldn't have such tight regulations. Rewrite your regulations. And that rulemaking had about 75 or 80 comments.
1: This is magnitudes higher.
2: Yes, orders of magnitude higher. Now, the next piece is going to be to see what the final rule is. And we have some concern that the final rule is actually going to be much worse than the proposal. That if they can rely upon industry comments in that docket and come out with something even worse, we get 60 days from the publication of the final rule, which is currently forecast for mid-February 2027. We get 60 days after that to file an appeal. So we need to put together a legal team, and more than that, we need some money to work with, because there's court fees, and not every attorney in the world is pro bono. And some of the amazing attorneys that we've had over the years working for public interest organizations are gone, like as completely gone, or retiring or retired. And so we're relying on the younger generation to rise, but they are entering a new realm and they need to be supported as they do so.
1: From your comments, it sounds like you're making the assumption that nothing that we have said, even if we are in the vast preponderance of comments against this, nothing we have said is going to turn them around and turn them away, and potentially they can make it even worse. Do you think we have any chance of influencing this decision?
2: Yes, I think that comments matter, if that's the question. They do matter. I think there is some amount of cynicism in our executive branch and its functioning today. It was a single executive order that set in motion 23 concurrent, I think it's actually up to more like 24 concurrent rulemakings to meet the goals of Executive Order 14300, which basically said, revolutionize the whole Nuclear Regulatory Commission to support the immediate development of nuclear energy, which is not its original mandate. Its original mandate is to be an independent watchdog regulator protecting the public health and safety under the authority of the Atomic Energy Act and created under the Energy Reorganization Act. And then there's a bunch of other federal laws that, not being a lawyer, I can't reel them off, but I'm very much hoping that we will be able to take a challenge into court. And sometimes you win in court, sometimes you don't. But if you don't go to court, you haven't done what's known as exhausting the remedies. And the reason one cares about that is because the ultimate goal, I believe, has to be a complete turning back of what's happening under the Trump executive orders. And that will be the job of a future Congress to do. And the only reason I believe it's possible or viable is because the Nuclear Regulatory Commission went down a similar road back in the late 1980s and 1990 with a program called Below Regulatory Concern. It took breaking every record on comments into the dockets of the below regulatory concern comment periods. It took public citizen litigation group taking up the cause and filing a federal appeal on the below regulatory concern, which would have taken radioactive waste. About a third of the so-called low-level waste would have been completely deregulated, could have been dumped in any place, in any ditch, in any landfill, just treated as if it was non-radioactive and allowed to be recycled into consumer products. So believe me, a lot of people were really pissed off about this to the point that we got 14 states to actually pass their own laws saying if these wastes were deregulated at the federal level, that they would continue to be controlled at the state level. And so it turned into a big, huge hoopla. It got into Congress, and it was Bush Senior with an Energy Policy Act that the amendment was added to tell the Nuclear Regulatory Commission to revoke the below regulatory concern policy. So when we brought up below regulatory concern, even 26 years later, it got everybody's panties in a wad at the current Nuclear Regulatory Commission. Now they claim they're not doing it, but I'll tell you that this 25 milligrams for effluents, it's the same difference. It's just not solid waste. It's the stuff that's going into ponds and into streams and into rivers and into lakes and into even oceans, into the Hudson River, into the Mississippi River, into all of our great, enormously important, environmentally precious riverine systems are now going to be subject to 2.5 times more radioactive pollution being released than last year. Next year, if this is implemented, it will be that much more than last year. So this is not a small matter, and I think Congress can hear it. And I think Congress, even the recent Congresses, have decided that people who were downwinders should have compensation. And they expanded and extended the Radiation Effects Compensation Act in the big, beautiful bill. So I don't think it's out of question that, especially if NRC makes this a worse rule in the final rule, that we could have some purchase in the legislative branch.
1: When you were talking about 1990, you raised the specter that individual states were saying if this goes through on the federal level, they will pass state laws that would prevent this from happening. Is that a pathway that we could take if necessary, should the NRC kind of go, where do you see this one? We're going to make it even worse.
2: The effluent, it's called, is either liquids released to the waterways or gases and vapors released to the air. And so I think at the state levels, there will become this real question about, is nuclear clean energy? Should they have the credits for having no emissions? Aren't these emissions radioactive emissions, radioactive pollution? Why should they get clean air credits? Why should they get climate credits when they're actually more than doubling the amount of radioactive pollution coming off these sites? I think a bunch of states would answer that in different ways, and I'm focusing on nuclear reactors here, but it's not only nuclear reactors. It's every NRC licensee, and I think that that's so important that people can be affected by more than one license. And so then it's not 25 millirems of impact. If it's two licenses, that's 50 millirems of impact. It's not 100 millirems a year of the individual exposure total. It's 200 millirems a year of the individual exposure total because it's not the individual person, it's the individual license. So multiple licenses mean multiple exposures means additive limits. And people don't talk about this because it's the little secret under the table.
1: There was a recent Harvard study by Yazan Al-Wadi, which joins a growing body of scientific information and data that has been compiled on the impact of radiation releases from nuclear reactors on the health of people who live in proximity to them. Has the NRC acknowledged this new, highly credible, highly reported upon report? And if so, do you think it has or will have any impact on their thinking?
2: Well, the NRC has a whole chorus of apologists who are saying that you can't claim that proximity is causation. They're saying it is correlation. And Al-Wadi is very majestic in his acknowledgement that he's not able to bring causation with these studies yet. But the yet is that they are closing in ever more precisely on not only distance and proximity, but saturation of the environment with radioactive hot particles. And alongside these elegant statistical studies, which I want to stay with for a moment, but just to say, in the Massachusetts case of looking only at the Pilgrim reactor, they have established a distance from the reactor and a density of hot particles. So, the closer you get to the reactor, the more hot particles there are in places like attic dust and running cars with air filter that's put in and run for a specific amount of time to emulate the lungs of a breathing organism. Other ways to find the density of radioactive exposure are novel and interesting, including even shoes and shoelaces. So, this proximity factor is now being applied not only to the death and disease, but also to the things that can cause the death and disease. And more papers are in the pipeline on that. I'm not going to say anything more because I'm not the author. But one thing I do want to say about this question of what has Yazan Al-Wadi proven, and absolutely what he proves is that the larger number of people in the Northeast, where there is a high concentration of nuclear power reactors, he's not looking at every licensee, he's only looking at nuclear power reactors. But in the Northeastern United States, and indeed nationwide, many people, the majority of people in the Northeastern region, are affected by more than one reactor site, as defined with a GPS system looking at a 200-kilometer circle around each individual address where someone had a cancer. He also did a paper on total death from all causes. And he absolutely proves that individuals are being affected by these circles of 200 kilometers from each reactor from multiple sites. So my contention that we're only talking about a single license gets heightened by the fact that Al-Wadi shows that multiple licenses impact single addresses. He proves that. And if you're proving that, then you have to understand that it's been a charade to say that we're governed by regulations that say 100 millirems per year. No, they say 100 millirems per license. And if I'm affected by three licenses, that could be as much as 300 millirems a year and 75 millirems in effluent. And so we have to start saying the emperor has no clothes and the magician is distracting us with all kinds of things, but we're not seeing the truth of these regulations, which are that they really truly are basically bag limits for a very dangerous set of operations to impact the public and produce even death legally. And so if you're producing death legally from one license and suddenly you realize, oh, but I'm affected by three licenses, well, that does triple your risk. It does.
1: Is there anything that we haven't covered about this that you believe it is important to bring up now?
2: Yeah. Another change in the regulation is they're letting the licensee bring their own kit with the dosimetry they want to use. And so however they arrive at showing that they're going to expose people to 100 millirems a year is fine. But what the NRC doesn't tell you is that on its side of the fence, it's still going to use reference man. It has to, because it has to have a point of comparison from one site to another site to another site that's constant. Okay, I'm not against a reference individual. I just don't like one that doesn't reflect female bodies and does not reflect children.
1: Briefly, explain for people who might not be familiar with the concept who and what reference man is.
2: Reference man is a set of parameters that define a model who is the target for the exposure of any amount of radiation. So the 100 millirems a year, the 25 millirems a year, an accident that has just released X many curies or massive numbers of curies, all of those are measured on an individual who has to be consistent to be a reference. And this is so you can compare one thing to another thing, apples to apples throughout the whole system. You have to have this one reference. ICRP, which is the International Committee on Radiological Protection, put out a bunch of parameters for an individual who is a man. He is an adult. He is a specific height, a specific weight. We know what temperature he lives in, so we know how fast his respiration is. He's defined as white. He's defined as living in a Northern European or North American urban habit and habitat, which means he gets his food from the grocery store. He drinks regulated water. He lives in a frame house. He sleeps so many hours a night. He recreates outside, but other than that, he's indoors. And so he's a very much of a hothouse flower compared to any frontline community, whether you're talking about men, women, or children, which reference man is not a woman and he's not a child. So we, being myself, a woman, and our children are invisible to the decision maker, to the policy maker, because they're never told about reference man. They're never introduced to him. They're never come to understand that all of what is happening in the regulatory sphere is on an adult male living in an industrial lifestyle where he is virtually protected from a lot of the factors that impact people outside of that frame. So it's a lie that they now have dosimetries that are distinct and might include someone besides that reference man, because when they take the whole thing back to the regulatory frame, it is reference man. And so we are continue to be in that white adult male world without reference to the fact that everybody else is invisible.
1: And also, it's been proven more vulnerable to radiation than this male standard is.
2: When we take the data on the exposure of very young female children and compare that, the outcome of their exposure over a 60-year time period, the amount of cancer incidence amongst the young female people compared to the male people 25 to 30 years old who underpin the reference man model, there's a factor of 7 times more cancer amongst the females who grew up from being those youngest girls who were exposed. So it's not a small difference. And even when you compare the youngest girls to the youngest boys, there's twice as much cancer amongst the females over the 60 years as there is amongst the males. So doubling in the same age times 7 compared to reference man.
1: All of which is very upsetting information. And given that, barring a miracle of conscience that comes down from the sky and splits open the brains of the people at the NRC, we're probably going to be facing this change or comparable or even worse change in radiation standards. Between now and when the substance hits the fan, what do we who oppose this change do? What can we do now that the comment period is over for the NRC, but we still have more to say and we need to be able to express it? What do you suggest that we do?
2: The new coalition is called Protect Better, and it's protectbetter.org. And you can support the legal challenge by making a donation of any size. Worst case, we need a couple $100,000. If you know somebody with a grandmother who can spare that, that's what we need. But $10 here and $10 there, and a lot of people listening, it adds up. So I encourage you to really consider throwing some change in the begging cup of protectbetter.org. I'll just mention that the fiscal agent is Physicians for Social Responsibility, a well-known, long-standing national organization with people in the healthcare industry and expertise of medical stature, founded it and continued to support it. So we're new as a coalition, but if you look at the lineup of groups, including Generational Radiation Impact Project and my 35 years of experience, we are deeply committed people. So support that legal appeal through that. The second thing is support everything that has to do with women, helping women, supporting women, supporting the people who need to come and take over these jobs. These are jobs. These are real jobs. We're going to have this radioactive waste that we've already created for the rest of time. We need people to have the jobs, but we need to have parity in the decision makers. I'm not saying we need a lot of women to go out and handle radioactive waste. I'd rather you didn't. But we need you to be at the level of the decision making. We need to have women stand up and say, this is our bodies, this is our babies, this is our future generations, and we are not going to leave it to people who seem to think that reference man is good enough. That is just not what we're going to do.
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1: Mary Olson of Generational Radiation Impact Project. That website is radiationproject.org, and the website of the new coalition fighting against the changes to the NRC's radiation levels is protectbetter.org. 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
1: Once again, it's milk and cookies time with the best nuclear storytelling anywhere. Did you know that in 1981, the Hawaii County Council declared the Big Island to be a nuclear-free zone. Nonviolent direct action by a trio of aquatic activists revealed that the politicians didn't really mean it. Here with another story from our shared history of resisting nukes is Jack Cohen-Joppa, co-coordinator of the Nuclear Resister.
4: When is a nuclear-free zone not a nuclear-free zone? When the U.S. Navy gets a pass. Nuclear-free zones were originally multinational agreements to prohibit nuclear weapons from certain regions, such as Antarctica in Latin America. Then, in the 1980s, a movement arose of municipal nuclear-free zones, where citizen initiatives or political leadership in at least 200 jurisdictions in the United States and abroad formally banned nuclear weapons activity from their boundaries. While largely symbolic, nuclear-free zones were unmistakable expressions of public opposition to the nuclear arms race then at its height. As the slogan goes, think globally, act locally. In February 1981, the Hawaii County Council, that's the Big Island, unanimously resolved to prohibit nuclear materials from entering the county. But the annual International Festival of the Pacific each year invited a U.S. naval warship, often nuclear-capable, to visit the civilian harbor at Hilo, the Big Island's largest city. Despite the inevitable protests, the county took no enforcement action. By the summer of 1983, local peace activist Jim Albertini had had enough. If the county wouldn't enforce the ordinance, he would, and promised to block the next Navy port call. Festival sponsors pushed the council to exempt the Navy from the ordinance just days before the frigate USS Owlett, a submarine hunter potentially armed with nuclear depth charges, was due to arrive. The Coast Guard declared a martial law safety zone around the vessels. Amidst the hoopla of hundreds gathered on the docks as the warship sailed into Hilo Bay, Jim Albertini, Jim Snyder, and Warren Weinman dived in and swam into its path. Treading water, they waved their hands, signaling the ship to stop. The Coast Guard soon pulled them from the bay, and they were charged with a felony. Eventually, they stood trial before visiting federal judge Spencer Williams, a 29-year Navy veteran. He forbid the defendants to speak about nuclear weapons and nuclear-free zones. When confusion over the wording of the charges led the jury to ask, "What is the charge verbatim?" attorneys suggested they be given a copy of the 3-page indictment. "I don't care what the jury wants, they'll get what I give them," he said, and he sent the jury a single sentence, knowingly and willfully violating a Coast Guard safety zone. The men were quickly convicted. Albertini, the alleged ringleader, got a 3-year prison sentence from Judge Williams on the day before he returned to his regular bench on the mainland. Addressing the court, Jim said, "Our action was a restrained, nonviolent, symbolic effort to uphold the spirit, if not the letter, of Hawaii County's nuclear-free ordinance. I had no illusions of using my body to create a physical counterforce to the physical force of nuclear weapons. On the contrary, the objective of the human blockade was to offer a symbolic response to nuclear weapons from the spiritual depths of our souls. Soul force versus nuclear force. The symbolic blockade was undertaken only after all other good faith efforts to avert a confrontation and uphold the nuclear-free ordinance were ignored." A month later, the local federal judge sentenced Weinman to a 2-year suspended prison sentence, community service, a $5,000 fine, and probation. Jim Snyder was not fined, but served 3 months in jail, plus probation and community service. Albertini was ordered to surrender on August 5th. Public outcry, including from local Catholic and Episcopal bishops, led to a brief stay before he was ordered to turn himself in at Boron Federal Prison Camp in California's Mojave Desert on August 30th. So the day before, Jim took a commercial flight to Los Angeles, then another to Bakersfield, where he caught a bus and arrived at a desert crossroads 6 miles from the prison on the morning he was due. He'd been told to ring the prison and they'd send someone to pick him up. But when he called, Jim was told a ride wasn't available and he should just take a walk. Meanwhile, back in Hawaii, the government phoned Albertini's home that very morning to let him know the appeals court had again reversed itself and stayed the sentence. Arriving at the prison after a 6-mile summer hike in the hot, high desert, Jim was told they didn't want him yet and he should just go home. He resolved not to surrender stateside again. More than 2 years later, the short arm of the law finally caught up with him at home in Hawaii, where he turned himself in. And after a brief stay in a Hawaii state prison, Uncle Sam flew Jim to the federal prison in Lompoc, California. That summer, Felice and I took our two young children to California and went to visit Jim in prison. We had camped the night before at the nearby Montaña de Oro State Park, where posted signs warned how to evacuate if we heard sirens due to an accident at the nearby Diablo Canyon nuclear power plant. We couldn't help but wonder during our long wait in the prison visiting room, was there a plan to evacuate the prisoners? Eventually, a guard came out to inform us that Jim had been denied our visit for some cruel reason. He was released early on parole after serving just 1 year of his sentence, but for the next decade, he had to get court permission to travel away from Hawaii Island. 35 years later, while house-sitting on the Big Island, Felice and I finally got to meet Jim as guests at his Malu Aina farm, his home in the rainforest near Hilo. He continues to campaign for a nuclear-free Hawaii. This has been Jack Coenjapa for Nuclear Hot Seat, with a story of maritime resistance from the archives of the Nuclear Resistor.
1: 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For now, this is Libby Halevi of Nuclear Hot Seat, reminding you, the Faustian bargain with nuclear is you get electricity for a minute and radioactive waste forever. That's from Eric Epstein of Three Mile Island Alert. And there you have it, your weekly nuclear wake-up call. So whatever you do, don't go back to sleep, because we are all in the nuclear hot seat.
5: Nuclear hot seat, what are those people thinking? Nuclear hot seat, what have those boys been drinking? Nuclear hot seat, the corium is sinking. Our time to act is shrinking, but our activists are linking. Nuclear hot seat, it's the bomb.
6: The village of Cuesta will be holding a special meeting open to the general public on Wednesday, September 2nd at 6 p.m. at the Alta Vista Elementary School Gymnasium. Village leadership, along with village attorney Marcus Rael, will be present to discuss the proposed hydrogen project and solar array in Cuesta with public Q&A. That's Wednesday, September 2nd at 6 p.m. at the Alta Vista Elementary School Gymnasium.
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0: From the studios of Berkeley, California, this is Flashpoints. On today's show, we have the wonderful opportunity to catch up with Cephas Uncle Bobby Johnson, the uncle of Oscar Grant and founder of the Love Not Blood campaign against police violence. We'll mix it up about the state of racism in America under Trump. Then we feature an interview with Danny Shaw about his experiences in Haiti. You won't want to miss this one. I'm Kevin Pina, and we'll be right back with that and more here on Flashpoints, your daily investigative news magazine. Stay tuned. And welcome back to another edition of Flashpoints on Pacifica Radio. When we talk about state violence in this country, the corporate media loves to focus on the individual bad apple. They want to individualize the horror so they never have to address the rotting tree. But for black and brown communities living in the United States, police terror is not an anomaly. It is the foundational policy of the state. And right now, under the Trump administration, the mask is completely off. The White House is openly signaling to police departments across the country that the days of federal oversight are over, and that the brutalization of marginalized communities is not just tolerated, but in some instances, actively encouraged. We're witnessing the highest levels of government openly endorsing militarized police crackdowns in this country. But this state terror has always been met with fierce, unyielding resistance. Long before the current administration poured gasoline on the fire of American racism, families whose lives were shattered by police murder have been organizing, mobilizing, and fighting back. Joining us today for a vital, wide-ranging discussion on the reality of race, policing, and survival in America is Cephas Johnson, widely known as Uncle Bobby. After his nephew, Oscar Grant, was executed by a BART police officer in Oakland on New Year's Day 2009, Uncle Bobby dedicated his life to the struggle for justice. He's a towering social justice activist and the founder of the Love Not Blood campaign, an organization built by and for families impacted by police violence, helping them transform their profound grief into powerful political resistance. Uncle Bobby, it is a deep honor to have you back with us here on Flashpoints.
1: Kevin, again, just thank you for having me back. There's much love and appreciation for that. And thank you for that opening. Very powerful. Matter of fact, it took away my opening. But I guess if I was to add a little bit to that opening, also, you know, I'm sure you may be aware that I presently sit on the California Peace Officer Standard Accountability Advisory Board. That was the 2021 legislation that we pushed called SB2 decertification. Of course, you know, after that was passed and the board was established, it took another 2 years. But the fight came when the police union found out that Gavin Newsom appointed me to the board. And of course, was met with much challenges. We overcome. And today I've been on the board now, what, going on 3 years. In addition to that, most recently, the board that I was a part of with the community establishing when Oscar was murdered was AB 1586, which was the BART Police Citizen Review Board with the independent auditor. And of course, working with Sandre Swanson, Assemblymember Sandre Swanson at that time, and the community, and studying various aspects of what citizen oversight could look like over the police policing agency. We came up with the one that is an independent auditor, again, with the board. So this way, community members that feel they've been egregiously wronged by an officer can file a complaint either with the independent auditor or even with the citizen review board, because we worked hand in hand with each other. And so I just recently got selected for the at-large position on that board. And so officially my first meeting will be October 19th. Anyway, I wanted to put that on the table because this journey just didn't include

0: the broader aspect of justice advocate and getting justice throughout this country, and then evolved into, of course, policy. You know, I know I may be saying a lot at the beginning, but I wanted to kind of get this out, and that is, you know, being a part of the campaign and getting AB 71 passed, which was the use of force data collection, one of the only ones in the U.S., in the state of California. The DOJ actually counts the statistic of those who are been murdered in the state of California. AB 953, the Racial Identification Profiling Act, a part of that campaign. SB 1421, the Right to Know, with Senator Skinner. That campaign, again, with Senator Skinner, with SB 16, which was an expansion of the SB 14 Right to Know legislation. You know, and for those listeners that may be listening and don't know about SB 1421, the police agencies throughout the state of California began to burn up their records so that the community could not see just how egregious some of these officers and agencies were.
1: Their history of past abuse.
0: Yes, exactly. Burning, you know, just fast forwarding, of course, to AB 392, the strictest use of force legislation in the nation, where we changed the reasonable standard to the necessary standard. And of course, then there were others in between, but I'll just jump to the one of the last ones where I'm at today. And that's SB 2, the decertification legislation, working with Senator Bradford, Senator Bradford at that time, SB 2. But anyway, that's somewhat of my history, you know, from the murder of Oscar Grant through the protest to purpose through policy to now hopefully working in ways to prevent these atrocious acts from happening so that our children and our grandchildren can have real freedom, justice, equality as they begin to really walk this earth as adults and children.
1: Well, let me remind our listeners, you're listening to Flashpoints on Pacifica Radio, and that's the voice of our guest today, Uncle Bobby, Cephas Johnson, Love Not Blood campaign, the uncle of Oscar Grant. Well, you know, it's an interesting question. I'll get to a little later, but working within the system as opposed to what you were doing before, which was outside of the system. And of course, this is in California. And you and I both know California is not like the rest of the country, right? So let's start with the current political climate here. We have an administration that openly praises police brutality in some instances, encourages officers not to be too nice when throwing people into squad cars, and refers to white supremacists as very fine people. From your vantage point, working directly with impacted families on the ground, and now in your political roles, has the rhetoric in the actual policy rollbacks of the Trump administration visibly emboldened police departments to act with even greater impunity on the streets?
0: I'm definitely in agreement with that. You know, we're in a much more dire need to not only continue to protest, because I'm not advocating that protest is not a part of the movement to bring about real freedom, justice, and equality, but that has to continue. But as we kick those and crack those doors open, some of us must go in and also be at the table to bring about those real policy changes. Without us being at the table, as you know, the pain continues. But even at the table and being able to get policy in place, it does not mean, if we think that's it, that those policies will be adhered to based on the way they are structured. So a part of that has to be now the idea of making sure that work that we have put so much labor in is backed by making sure that those particular policies that has been passed are adhered to. And that means the work continues. But yes, I mean, a good example, if I can cite, would be George Floyd. Many of us thought we had arrived when George Floyd was murdered. But right after George Floyd was murdered, police escalation of killings around this country went off the chart. More we began to see were killed by the police than any other time period. So, yes, it has it's not over. There's nowhere close to being over.
1: Well, you know, whenever the streets erupt in protests, you mentioned protests versus working within the system, and I see your argument really clearly. But whenever the streets erupt in protests, the political establishment usually responds with cosmetic reforms, you know, body cameras, implicit bias training, or

0: community listening sessions. We've had years of these reforms, yet the killings have not stopped. And again, we're not talking about just California now. We're talking about nationwide. Why do these liberal performative reforms consistently fail to protect black lives? And what does actual structural accountability look like when the legal system itself is designed to protect the police?
1: Right. So, you know, when I look at the history in its totality, just through our lived experiences and challenges, right, I see peaks and then I see valleys. During the Obama period, legislation was being passed. It appeared that we was making strides and bringing about real structural changes. And then this orange character got into office, and everything that we thought we had advanced began to get peeled back. And it's been a constant peeling back. You know, cite a few examples. The pattern and practice investigation by the Department of Justice, I forget how many were opened up during the Obama administration. But as soon as Trump got in, as you know, those pattern and practice investigations stopped, thereby not even dealing with the culture of an agency, but ending that idea that we knew and discovered that it wasn't about training, you know, these cosmetic reforms about if an officer have a lapel camera on that it might prevent another murder, or if they're trained better that it prevents the possible murder. But it was the culture. It was the culture that was rotten from the core on the inside. And when the DOJ began to take a look at the culture of the agency, that's when they were beginning put in receiverships and various structure type of oversight, which then gave us an opportunity or possibility of changing it from the core inside the culture. And yet, of course, when the orange man jumped in place, he eliminated all that. And matter of fact, he began to up the idea that if an arrest is happening, you know, I thought I heard you state earlier, make sure they get in the car. If you have to bang their head on the roof, get them in the car.
0: That's right.
1: You know, opening up the doors for more violence to take place. And so that's what we're seeing. So anytime there's gains made, there's going to be white lash based on those gains to bring it back to so-called the norms of this so-called America.
0: Well, it's interesting. You talk about culture. Right now we're also seeing an unprecedented attempt to criminalize dissent, and especially, you know, Black Lives Matter. We're seeing these rollbacks of what they're calling DEI. I mean, I'm even hearing them label like bike lanes, DEI bike lanes, in order to, it's a very strange political environment we're in. But we're also seeing a highly coordinated effort by the Department of Justice and the FBI and right-wing lawmakers to criminalize protest itself. They're pushing legislation to protect drivers who run over protesters, and the FBI has actually invented terms like black identity extremists to surveil and target organizers. How do you view this aggressive legal crackdown on dissent, and what are the parallels between how the state targeted the Black Panthers decades ago and how they're targeting the Black Lives Matter movement today?
1: To instill fear. I mean, we know that many of us are what we call allies to those that are in the streets that are protesting. So if I'm an ally just handing the protesters water in this particular day and time, I'm also apt to be arrested for aiding and assisting and helping one that is in the street protesting. You know, and so, of course, many of those parallels, if we definitely look back in time to how the attack took place on the Panthers and what we saw many political prisoners being locked up. I'm not sure how many, I believe it is in Minnesota, of the Black Lives Matter grassroots group that's been arrested and now facing charges for protesting really against ICE in Minnesota. So, you know, it's to me, it's to instill fear to keep many that really want to be out there to really bring about the support to getting justice, but now becoming afraid because they don't want to become what we call today a political prisoner for just being out there hoping that, you know, I can support this move to bring about real freedom, justice, and equality.
0: Well, I'm also wondering, you know, I think you and I had a pre-interview discussion. I mentioned to you the fact that the majority, vast majority of refugees allowed into the United States this year were white South Africans, and the amount of money that they've been given to resettle has been doubled. While, of course, 360 black Haitians are having TPS revoked and being forced back into the hell that U.S. foreign policy helped to create there. I mean, how do you view that sort of contrast of this administration's treatment of immigrants?
1: Well, of course, it goes again to the idea that racism in this country is nowhere close to being over. And I see it as a form of uptick in regards to it actually discovering that at some point it will fall. And so when we see the government deciding on who is able to come into this country, you know, for example, as you stated, white South Africans being allowed into the country, because if you know, I understand this right, they're claiming that the government in South Africa is discriminating against them, but yet they're the wealthiest folks in Africa, or right. South Africa, that is, and yet feeling like they need to leave a country that has taken away their privilege to come here to the United States, where maybe they can gain more privilege. And yet our brothers and sisters from Haiti, who has come from really, you know, and this right now there's major struggles and problems going on in Haiti, but are here, been working here, been doing all right, paying taxes, living like normal people, and now being pushed out of this country into a dire situation where it gives the government, especially this government, the perception that they're looking at who has privileges here rather than those who should be here for real humanitarian needs.
0: And you're listening to Flashpoints. That's the voice of our guest, Uncle Bobby Cephas Johnson, Oscar Grant's uncle. We're talking about the state of race in the country. We're talking about police accountability. We're talking about his organization, Love Not Blood. I want to kind of end with, catch us up to date with the work that the Love Not Blood campaign has done and its evolution up to the present moment, Uncle Bobby.
1: Sure. You know, I have to just jump back in time. Right after Oscar was murdered, 2 days later, actually one day later, when I really flash back on it, Derrick Jones was killed in East Oakland. We had just got the verdict in the sentencing done with Jonas Mesley, the murderer of Oscar Grant, come back home, Derrick Jones was murdered, and immediately I wanted to go meet these parents, his family. And the mother and father, I met both, and they cried in my arms, and they really, really appreciated the idea that I came to visit them, to, you know, hopefully work with them to find some way and forms to get justice for Derrick Jones. And they both cried in my arms, and it was so impactful that I knew then that I needed to be able to embrace every possible family that I could through our work, and that is the Love Not Blood campaign. You know, and had it not been for the Oakland community, I have to say this because we're so forever indebted to the Oakland community as well as the Los Angeles community, too, for embracing us, standing with us, you know, our family, praying for our family, going back and forth to court for our family and shouting out, I am Oscar Grant. And it was because of that love, that embrace, that we were here in, for the first time in California history to get an officer arrested, charged, convicted, and sent to jail. Now, we don't jump up and down because it was a victory, because it was not. He only did 11 months. But we do look at it as a historical mark in the state of California, coming to an officer being arrested and charged and convicted and sent to jail. But what was impactful was the love that we received from the community. And had not we not received that love, you know, I don't know where we would be at today. Mm-hmm. But it was impactful enough that I wanted to carry that same type of love to every possible family that can feel it and be embraced by it and also be able to find the strength within themselves from that love to move forward and get justice. So our work centers on that. We call it healing through resistance. We bring families together. We network with families. We have families meet other families so that each of us can work with each other to help us go through the stages of this grief that we encounter when we lose a loved one, and realize that through this grief, there is some hope, but the pain will never go away. You will never forget, but at least you can begin this journey of making sure another family doesn't have to feel isolated and alone, and that there's someone out there like yourself, like ourselves, that can stand with you to help you get through the autopsies, to help you get through the visuals, to help you celebrate an anniversary, to go back and forth to court with you, you know, to even help you articulate your story. And if it takes you into the city hall to articulate to city council, if it takes you to the idea that you want to sit on city council to be more at the seat of the table to help stop that pain. You know, that's what we do today. So we work to encourage families all over this country, specifically in the state of California, to network together, because the louder our voices is together, the much more clear we will be heard. You know, no one should be isolated doing this work by themselves.
0: Well, powerful words to end on. Uncle Bobby, I can't thank you enough for sharing your views here today with our audience on Flashpoints. Again, that's Uncle Bobby Cephas Johnson of the Love Not Blood campaign. I'm going to ask if I can come back to you again soon, because I think that there's more our listeners are going to want to hear. Can I do that?
1: Oh, most definitely. And I definitely want to share what my experiences were going to be like sitting on, of course, BART, Citizen Oversight. You know, I'm sure there's much work to be done. But definitely we'll look forward to it, Kevin. Much love to you for really giving us a voice to our community to share what's really happening on the ground, you know, from real lived experiences, you know, from the community, you know. So much shout out to KPFA for doing that work. Thank you, Kevin, for being involved in it and always allowing us, you know, our family, myself, to be able to speak to the community and listeners to share where we at today.
0: Well, our honor and our pleasure. Thanks so much for joining us today.
1: Thank you, Kevin. Yeah.

0: And welcome back to Flashpoints on Pacifica Radio. Well, my next guest, Danny Shaw, was a professor for 18 years at John Jay College of Criminal Justice, and he was actually fired for speaking out against the genocide in Palestine. He holds a master's in international affairs from the School of International Public Affairs at Columbia University. He's fluent in several languages. He's also an ethnographer. He's been traveling to Haiti since 1998, but he also has traveled to Cuba. You may have heard one of my previous interviews with him from Cuba. And he just got back from Haiti not too long ago, and we're going to do something interesting. I'm going to kind of freeform mix it up here between the two of us, talking about mostly Haiti. So, Danny Shaw, welcome back to Flashpoints.
1: Good to be here, Kevin, and I look forward to your insights as well, because the work you've done at Flashpoints and at Haiti Information Project has been so important now for so long for all of us Haiti watchers and the solidarity movement with Haiti.
0: Well, thank you. I appreciate that. Let's talk about your latest drop. You just dropped an article in the Covert Action magazine. That's covertactionmagazine.com. And the name of the article is Lost in Translation, Understanding the Counter Revolution in Haiti. Let's start there, Danny. Tell us what that article is about. I, of course, have read it, but I want to hear in your words, you know, what you believe is the main content that people should take away from that article.
1: In synthesis, the article tracks the counter-revolution because 2018 to 2021, July 7th, 2021, that was the day Jovenel Moïse, the despot, the president, the dictator, unelected, that's the day he was murdered. So I was a part of this massive uprising in Haiti against the Petro-Caribbean deal, some $4 billion plus dollars that were stolen from the Haitian people. That was money and oil in solidarity donated from Hugo Chavez and Nicolas Maduro's Venezuela from the Bolivarian Revolution. And that sparked in the summer of 2018 this massive resistance. Which on February 7th, 2021, Constitution Day in Haiti, turned into this massive call with millions of Haitians in the streets, especially in Port-au-Prince, for the PHTK, for Jovenel Moïse, to be removed from power. It was a peaceful movement. It was a movement of civil disobedience. There were also it had militant aspects that there were confrontations with the state. But at the time, you had these gangs, these paramilitary gangs, that were becoming stronger and stronger and taking over Port-au-Prince. And because I'd been going to Haiti since 1998, because I'm a student of the Haitian language, Creole, I thought it was so important to be a witness, to bear witness, to observe, to document. And that's what I've been doing since 1998, but very specifically since this uprising. But that uprising was then drowned in blood. And after Jovenel Moïse is
0: Just a second, though, because that was the same year, 2018, of the La Saline massacre, right? November of 2018.
1: And the Grand Ravine massacre would come shortly after. And these massacres, that's exactly what we want an English-speaking audience to be able to understand. These massacres were the great deterrent to this Lavalas-esque energy. I use the word Lavalas because of Jean-Bertrand Aristide's historic movement beginning in 1986 with the Deschoucage, the uprising against the Duvalier dictatorship, and because the word Lavalas means a mighty flood of the masses. So you still, as of 2021, had masses of Haitians in the streets of Port-au-Prince with portraits of Jean-Bertrand Aristide in all these different community organizations, and even the Baptist Church and the Vaudou sector as well, and the Catholics, the Baptists, everybody was in the streets. It was a truly mass movement, but at the same time, beginning with Michel Martelly and the Clintons' intervention in 2011, you have the rising up of these gangs who would come to control Bas del Mar and would go on to attack Solino and Cafufe. And to an English-speaking audience, I know these ghettos, the names of these quartiers populaires, these popular neighborhoods, don't mean so much. But this was the historic site. This was where the resistance was coming from, the popular neighborhoods or the ghettos, the bidonvilles of Port-au-Prince. And they were completely neutralized from 2018 up until the present. And that's what I've been seeking to document. So this article is a summation of this past decade so that Haiti supporters can have an understanding that today Haiti is under two occupations, because these paramilitary gangs who have burned down so many neighborhoods, who have a horrific record of sexual violence against children and women, and who have displaced, according to the United Nations and these other international NGO-esque type organizations who we can't trust, but they're also the bureaucracies who are able to document so much of this. According to them, 1.5 million Haitians have been displaced since 2018 or since 2021, depending on where the watershed beginning
0: Let me remind our listeners, you're listening to Flashpoints on Pacifica Radio, and that's the voice of my guest, Danny Shaw. He's been documenting history in Haiti. He's had several trips there, several adventures. We're going to get into some of that, but I just want to go back to one thing here, which is, all right, so the word gang versus, you know, and the word paramilitary. Well, paramilitary is pretty easy. It's sort of an unofficial military force, doesn't necessarily have to be wearing uniforms, but is organized on some level strong enough to wreak havoc, right? To be a force to contend with. Now, gang, of course, is a word that means criminality, right? That the primary purpose of them is not ideological. For example, there's the term death squads, which we know came from Central America. I did a lot of work there. I think you probably know that as well. And you know, Mano Blanco, those kinds of organizations were really closely tied to right-wing movements. And there was an ideological anti-communist bent that literally led them to massacres and commit massacres and assassinations. I'm thinking of Archbishop Romero, Roberto Dabuisson, famously murdered famous liberation theology priest who later became Archbishop of El Salvador and San Salvador. So the question is here, how do we define these organizations like Vivre Ensemble, Grand Grief, which is in the north, and Atibonit? How do they fall within those categories and definitions for you?
1: I agree, Kevin. The terminology, the definitions. As a professor, I talk about language liberation with my students. What we call things matters. You also have in Colombia the anti-communist autodefensas, which wreaked havoc across the Colombian countryside throughout the 1980s and in 1990s, massacring any peasants who sought to organize. So I've used in my writing and research paramilitary gangs. You have these warlords, Da Izo, Barbecue being the most famous. He was the spokesperson, Vital Om, and former police officer. And it's very telling that
0: former police officer Jimmy Cherizier, right? That's Barbecue.
1: Jimmy Cherizier, nicknamed Barbecue, and it's very telling that Eric Prince and his mercenaries, and Marco Rubio and the UN and their 5,000 mercenaries, which more and more arrive every day, have yet to touch any of these warlords, these gang chieftains. But I agree, the word gang is not correct. We think of a gang, we think of, you know, some brothers on the block or sisters on the block who are engaged in more, quote-unquote, lesser criminality. But when we talk about the phenomenon in Haiti, which I've followed along yourself and others very, very closely, we're talking about the displacement of hundreds of thousands of Haitian families. We're talking about just this year, one number the UN is giving is 3,000 murdered, but some 20,000 murdered just in the past 5 years. So this goes way beyond the scope of what, you know, quote unquote gang could do. And it's important to say that they're all armed with U.S. guns. All of the guns come from the U.S. and Israel, and many of them Lamont Saint-Just, Joseph Wilson. He's another one there on the FBI's Most Wanted. Many of them are involved in smuggling of drugs and arms over the Dominican border. And people should know that the cocaine industry, the $1 trillion cocaine industry, the global cocaine industry, goes through Haiti many times because of how corrupt the Haitian state is. So in an earlier piece for NACLA, North American Congress on Latin America, I've documented where all the guns are coming from, where all the drugs are coming from. And it's the Haitian masses that are caught in the middle because it's the Haitian masses that are the most revolutionary element and who have been most muzzled and repressed and even genocided. I think we can make a case that this constitutes a type of genocide against the Haitian people today, which is a continuation of how many decades and centuries of foreign rule against the Haitian people, punishing them, as every Haitian will tell you, for that 1791 to 1804 revolution.
0: Well, you know, it's interesting because these guys do not, despite what some people might have presented them, and we'll get into that discussion too of those people who tried to represent Jimmy Chérizère there and Vivant Somme, these paramilitary gangs in Haiti as revolutionaries, and as I said, we'll get into that, but the truth is that they do not seem to be committing massacres in order to do anything other than terrorize the population. There does not seem to be any ideological sense to it. You don't slaughter the very people that you claim to be working on behalf of. That makes no sense. But on the other hand, we also know that a lot of these paramilitary gangs have their roots in the PHTK and the PHTK, which was Michel Martelly's party, because during those 2018 Petrocaribe protests, they were working hand in hand. The police were working hand in hand with the gangs in the streets, the paramilitary gangs in the streets. I've got photographs and videos of them working together in order to arrest or in some cases disappear some of the people in those protests. How do you view that?
1: If we look at the latest massacre of 49 civilians in Kinskoff.
0: Yeah.
1: And then the kidnapping of another 50 with Izode, the name of the gang leader up there in Kinskoff, threatening to massacre all of the kidnapped Haitians. What you hear from Haitians is, how could they not know that these massacres are happening? This is what they've been doing to us now for how many years? In La Tibonite, that's the département, the state above the West or Port-au-Prince. That's the agricultural region where the rice is grown and massive plantations in fields and agriculture. So they've targeted the two biggest voting districts, and it's been an ongoing attack, which you mostly hear from the Haitian people, who is, of course, our most important source of documentation. And that's why I call this article Lost in Translation, because we'll get into the gang's social media strategy in a second. But what you most hear from them is that these gangs are terroristes, that they're terrorists or bandits, which would translate directly into criminals. And this is what you always hear from the victims and from the survivors. But the paramilitaries, and the most prominent example of this was Jimmy Chérizière. And I remember when Chérizière Barbecue was attacking Bel Air, and Grand Bel Air was like, you know, the South Bronx or the West Oakland of Port-au-Prince. It was one of the main areas of resistance historically against
0: Right.
1: the Duvaliers, against neoliberalism,
0: And
1: against the
0: against the 2004
1: PHTK.
0: coup.
1: Exactly. That's where all the resistance was. That's why you have these reoccurring massacres. This is not the first time we have a massacre in La Saline, and people have to make these comparisons. The same areas being massacred today were being massacred by the Tonton Macoutes and the Duvalieris. And I can't tell you, when I confronted Jimmy Chérizière in October of last year, it was amazing in their response when he was cursing me out how much they lauded Duvalier. These gangs have a Duvalieris type of mentality. It's a mentality that the state belongs to them, the resources belong to them, and not to the Haitian masses. So I think there are so many different overlaps between the corrupt Haitian state and the police are fractured. So you do have police who have lost their lives, as well as three Kenyan troops. I mean, that was the whole, you know, that was a joke, the whole Kenyan mission, which they just admitted too. This is all in the article, but they spent $500,000 per year just to keep one Kenyan soldier there. All of this money could have been invested into Haitian communities. So the Haitian people today find themselves between trapped between two occupations, the occupation of these paramilitary gangs who've been attacking the Haitian people and traumatizing them, and then Eric Prince, Marco Rubio, and all of these mercenaries that have arrived, and the gang suppression force being overseen by the UN. And then Eric Prince has his own mercenaries, and Eric Prince has always been CIA. Eric Prince is a billionaire himself. And then the Haitian state, to show you more of the collusion, handed over control of customs and the entire Haitian borders to Eric Prince and his new Blackwater, which is called Vectis Global.
0: And you're listening to Flashpoints on Pacifica Radio. That's the voice of our guest, Danny Shaw. We're discussing Haiti in some detail, particularly the role of paramilitary gangs. We have lots of smoking guns. There are a few of us, and the Haitian government knows, we're looking for more than just the smoking guns. There's lots of, you know, lots of reasons to be able to say that based on the outcome, these guys are not interested in taking out the gangs, because it seems as if they serve a purpose by keeping them on the field, right? It keeps people displaced. It keeps communities out of their traditional bases as the elections approach. What's your view of how all of this is going to affect what, you know, I still can't believe that they're going to call these elections under these conditions, but what's your view of that?
1: Well, in terms of the smoking guns, just to say, I was a witness in 2021 of Bel Air under attack. I was on the barricades in 2023 and 2024, shortly before Solino came under attack and was burned down. These are communities of hundreds of thousands of people. And again, I think it's so easy for the gang spokespeople, for the paramilitary spokespeople, to confuse an English-speaking audience because it's so lost in translation. And when they come on with this revolutionary rhetoric that they're the continuation of Dessalines, and they might even wear a beret or have a Che Guevara mural behind them, it's beyond ridiculous. And shout-outs to Daoud André and Komokode and Jafrique Haiti and all of these different Haiti Action Committee. All people have to do is go to the Haitian organizations, the grassroots Haitian organizations based out of East Flatbush, Brooklyn, based out of the Bay Area, across the U.S., across the diaspora, and they have ongoing denunciations of this entire projet Lamo, which is Creole for this death project, which is what the paramilitary gangs have signified now for so long. But in terms of the state and Fils-Aimé, the prime minister, talking about elections, they talk out of both sides of their mouths. And what the population says is, how can you prioritize elections when hundreds of thousands of families are still living in the streets? And I've traveled across Haiti recently. I got back about 2 months ago. And you have so many people from the neighborhoods of Port-au-Prince who are displaced and forced to live with family doubled up in Jeremy. You have a grassroots community radio station in Leste, in Semak, in the middle of the country. And in this grassroots radio station, you have entire families who have to sleep there at night because they have nowhere else to sleep. So Haiti, to use some of the humanitarian language of the UN, Haiti is a nation of internally displaced people, and it's a nation of refugees. So that's one of the main demands from the population. We want to move back to our homes, some of which are completely destroyed. Others are semi-burned down. How can you prioritize elections? Well, the state wants elections, and they want expedited elections because they know the people can't elect and galvanize around another type of Aristide figure, a popular figure. Because if the 99% have their say if the Haitian masses have their say, there's going to be a type of community representative who's going to be elected. So in order to have the elections that the U.S. Embassy wants, and that all of these Haitian oligarchs up in the hills of Pétionville, the area that the Haitian gangs, the gangs in Haiti never attacked Thomasin. They never attacked Pellegrin. They never attacked where the bourgeoisie, these oligarchs, Gilbert Bigio, who is the only billionaire in all of Haiti and is, of course, the ambassador to Israel and is a Zionist himself. How telling the reach of Zionism across the Caribbean and South America. But the Haitian state is talking out of both sides of their mouths. They want elections when they can get another one of their puppets in there. But when the people are stable, secure, that's when the people are going to have popular elections. So that's what you see that's playing out right now across Haiti.
0: And that's the voice of our guest, Danny Shaw. We're talking about the situation in Haiti from his unique perspective. He just wrote an article that dropped in covertactionmagazine.com, Lost in Translation. Now, Danny, I'm going to be a little bit forthright here. There was a time when it seemed like you were buying this paramilitary gangs as revolution. Narrative at one point. It seemed to me and others that there was one point when you seemed to think that that was a feasible argument, right?
1: Oh, no question. I was misled. The Haitian people, different community organizations from El Apre to Molegaf kept telling me I was crazy to ever think that barbecue and these guys could be revolutionaries. And on Easter Day in 2021, I woke up in Fort Nacional, and I actually traveled through Bel Air and through Maya and through these different ghettos and went to Jimmy Chérizier's house because I wanted to speak to the man. I wanted to see what was actually going on. People thought I was crazy for taking those risks and stuff. And he never actually came out of hiding to meet with me, but he sent some of his lieutenants to give me the runaround and the usual rhetoric that they were trying to, you know, organize a revolution. And it was pretty clear to me that it was just that. It was appearance versus reality. But no, there's no question. I call myself the original victim of that propaganda. And there was even this, you know, made for YouTube movie called Another Vision, a 3-part series, which became a 4-part series where these journalists parachuted in, having no clue about what was happening in these neighborhoods, and tried to say that this was a revolution that was happening. But all I ever saw and all I ever documented was Malere, the poorest of the poor of the Western Hemisphere. Malere would translate as poor and destitute, having their homes burned down. But I kept seeing the press conferences, particularly from Barbecue, later on by La Mosanjou and all these gangsters trying to say that they weren't kidnapping. And it was utter BS. And I'm not ashamed to say today that I tried to have an open mind and hear things from every angle. But of course, the ultimate authority is the Haitian people. And the Haitian people set me right. But I appreciate you bringing that up. I'm a dialectician. I try to tease out all of the different contradictions. And when I came to my, you know, conclusions, because I listened to Haitians across the country for so many years in their language, to me it appeared to be, you know, really a crime that this was lost in translation. And notice that all these films and all these press conferences by Barbecue, they were always in English. They were always translated into English for a Western audience because nobody in Haiti would ever buy it. I mean, translating back into Creole a movie where the gangs are saying that they're doing positive pro-social development stuff would be so ridiculous because the Haitian people don't have to be told who the arsonists are, who the rapists are. They're the ones that have experienced this.
0: Right. So these guys presented themselves as somehow, as you said, it was always absurd to me. I gotta admit my own bias here. I never bought that for a second. However, there are a lot of folks in particularly in the left, you know, folks who were maybe part of former solidarity movements, some folks who I would think would know better, have actually fallen for this sort of romantic vision of this concept of gangs turned revolutionaries. And unfortunately, I think that their embrace of that has ultimately done more harm than good when it comes to actual solidarity with the Haitian people. What's your opinion about that?
1: I agree wholeheartedly. As of 2021, we still had a solidarity movement. It definitely was not a significant one. It wasn't a big one. But there was a solidarity movement with the massive uprising on February 7th, 2021. And this whole question of the gangs and everything that was lost in translation fractured that solidarity movement, somewhat similar to 2004, when certain quote-unquote leftists turned on Lavalas, turned on Jean-Bertrand Aristide, and from this type of infantile left angle, tried to say that a coup against Aristide was a step in the right direction. In a very similar way in 2021 into 2022, particularly with these two filmmakers, one who had a lot of experience in Haiti, that was Kim Ives, and another one, Dan Cohen, who had no clue about Haiti, had never been to Haiti, but they were the ones that went down there with all of their fancy equipment, parachuted into the ghettos, and then made for YouTube, you know, made for social media, only made in English, this very provocative, romantic is an understatement, saying that these gangs were leading a national uprising, and it was the diametrical opposite of what was happening. And in 2021, when I was marching in the streets, c'est Paul sous Paul, shoulder to shoulder with the Haitian people, I never heard once that these gangs had any revolutionary potential. Everybody warned me over and over. And that's how I, of course, came to my expedited ultimate conclusion that this was complete propaganda that served some millionaires' interests but didn't serve the interests of the Haitian people. But that begins to explain why there's so much misunderstanding. And I think this is the first time that this is even spoken about in the English language publicly, because myself, I've been extremely censored. I've been under threat from the gangs and their representatives. So it's been difficult to get the truth out. And people with a lot of resources have done everything they can to try to paint me as a CIA agent, as a character acting in bad faith. For what? For trying to get out what the Haitian people have been telling us since 2018, if not long before.
0: And again, you're listening to Flashpoints on Pacifica Radio. That's the voice of our guest, Danny Shaw. We're discussing his latest article in covertactionmagazine.com, Lost in Translation, Understanding the Counter-Revolution in Haiti. I often like to trace what's currently going on, its roots back to that 2004 coup, when the U.S. built an opposition in Haiti through non-governmental organizations, through funding, in order to justify the overthrowing of a constitutional president. That was probably, I would say, the second iteration of the counter-revolution, because, of course, there was also the previous coup of 1991 against Jean-Bertrand Aristide, the second coup occurring in 2004. I'm just wondering, do you see that line of the destruction of Haiti's democratic institutions in the 2004 coup, the subsequent UN military occupation of Haiti, which was like 13-plus years, ultimately leading to the election of Marta Lee and the PHTK, who then were these kleptocrats who did nothing but steal what should have been money to improve the lives of Haiti's people. Do you also see that line as clear all the way from the 2004 coup to the present?
1: No question. Aristide, because he represented the popular masses, twice couped, twice kidnapped. You know, they tried to assassinate that guy, you know, not as many times as Fidel Castro. When they took out Aristide in 2004, they took some 7,000 elected Lavalas officials out of power. Of course, Guy Philippe, the CIA agent, receiving arms from the Dominican oligarchs, along with the CIA, and all the way down the line, the massive flooding of weapons into Haiti, the cocaine. You know, people don't associate Haiti with cocaine. That's a huge mistake from the time of the Duvaliers. There's been huge connections to Pablo Escobar and his crew in Medellin and other, narco terrorists. And of course, we all know, the semester just started here in New York City. And I asked my students, I say, well, who's the biggest drug dealer in the world? And about half of them instinctively will tell you the US government, the CIA. And Haiti's been a big piece of that. So it's important to always contextualize. And then you have the United Nations come in. And those blue helmets were not about peace, as you documented. And that's how I got to know your work. Basically a generation ago, you putting your camera and your body in between those UN troops who were firing on innocent people in Fort Nacional in Cité Soleil, the biggest quote unquote slum in the entire Western Hemisphere. And that's what they're doing again today. They criminalize the Haitian people and their ability to fight back in any way. So right now, what you have is egregious human rights abuses by Eric Prince and his drones, with the people trapped in the middle. And we already said it. You're never going to hear about the big gang chieftains getting cut down and assassinated. It's always civilians getting assassinated, and it's the petits soldats. The young child soldiers. I wrote another piece for NACLA on the child soldiers. More than 50% of these armed combatants are child soldiers. They're younger than 16 in Vivre Ensemble, which is the name of the main gang. So we have to trace all of these threads really back to when the French Empire first kidnapped the first Africans who would come and start this language of Creole, a revolutionary language. Those lines, they continue to punish Haiti today. But I don't know, Kevin, when I talk to the experts and the Haitian leaders, I don't know that Haiti has faced a moment this tough, perhaps since 1915 to 1934, with the U.S. occupation. And just a brief plug, the forgotten occupation, Alain Martin, I'll say it in English, Alan Martin, just came out with a new film that he's touring across the country, tracing the lines of U.S. occupation from 1915 to 1934, when the Marines went in. They reinstituted slavery in Haiti through the corvée system. So Alan's documentary is amazing, and he traces it to this day with what's going on, because Haiti is again under two occupations today. And how important, right, for us to have a solidarity movement. And I ask everybody out there, because it's not like the entire U.S. public is listening, but the solidarity movement, important people in that movement are listening. Where's the solidarity with Haiti?
0: All right. Well, we're going to leave that there today. It's a great question. And I'm going to pick this up again with you really, really soon. Again, that's the voice of our guest, Professor Danny Shaw. He just wrote a very, you got to read this, Lost in Translation, Understanding the Counter-Revolution in Haiti. It is in this month's CovertActionMagazine.com edition. Danny, can't thank you enough for joining us today. We're going to mix it up again real soon.
1: Sounds good. Thanks, Kevin.

And that does it for another episode of Flashpoints. Our executive producer is Dennis Bernstein. Senior producers, Miguel Gavilan Molina and Kevin Pina. Technical producer, Rod Akil. Our theme music written and produced by Charlie Lang. For questions and comments, email Dennis Bernstein at dennis@kpfa.org. Thank you for listening.

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0: The Village of Cuesta will be holding a special meeting open to the general public on Wednesday, September 2nd at 6 p.m. at the Alta Vista Elementary School Gymnasium. Village leadership, along with Village Attorney Marcus Rael, will be present to discuss the proposed hydrogen project and solar array in Cuesta with public Q&A. That's Wednesday, September 2nd at 6 p.m. at the Alta Vista Elementary School Gymnasium.
2: What happens when the fundamental system that built the modern world threatens the world itself? And can we do it in a less destructive way? This week on Writer's Voice, I talk with James Crawford about his book, The Vanishing Earth, and the enormous environmental costs of our extractive economy, from fossil fuels to lithium mining. That's right, even clean energy doesn't get a pass. We also talk about the possibilities for repair. Then, on the 25th anniversary of 9/11, we return to my 2009 conversation with Max Page about the city's end and why Americans have imagined the destruction of New York for generations. That's all coming up on today's Writer's Voice. Thanks for joining us. I'm Francesca Rhiannon. Extraction built the modern world. Now we have to reckon with what it has left behind. Historian and journalist James Crawford grew up in a family shaped by the extractive industries. His father worked in copper mining, then as an engineer for North Sea Oil. And Crawford calls himself a deep generational byproduct of oil. His book, The Vanishing Earth, Dispatches from the Frontiers of Extraction, asks us to look beyond fossil fuels alone. Extraction, he argues, has become an operating system for modern civilization, reaching from oil and lithium to food, water, sand, and even our personal data. But Crawford also looks for ways forward through the rights of nature, climate litigation, and what he calls the necessity of repair. Let's listen now. James Crawford, welcome to Writer's Voice.
3: Thank you for having me.
2: Your book, The Vanishing Earth, opens with a story of your dad stealing a sample of first oil, as it's called, from a pipeline in Shetland. And you describe yourself as a deep generational byproduct of oil. How did growing up surrounded by the imagery and the artifacts of the oil industry shape your own perspective on extraction? And what made you decide to interrogate that legacy?
3: I tell that story at the start of the book and describe myself as a deep generational byproduct of oil because extraction was just normal to me. You know, as I say in the book, I ate dinner every night surrounded by photographs of oil rigs and oil platforms. And that seemed entirely normal. until you eat dinner at someone else's house who has family portraits up on the wall rather than than a photograph of a North Sea oil rig. And I was very conscious of the fact that my father was traveling a lot of the time, traveling to places to work in extraction, and was incredibly proud of what he was doing. He came from a working class background, a working class community, as did many people, particularly in Scotland, many people who worked in extraction before oil, it was coal. And there's a huge proportion of people in Scotland will have family connections to coal miners. And the thing with coal is no miners ever got rich from coal, but oil was slightly different. Oil changed it for people and it allowed them to change their position. And, my father was the first in his family to go to university. He worked his whole life in extraction, starting off as an apprentice engineer for the British Coal Board, working in a mine. He didn't want to work in mining. He then went, after studying mechanical engineering at university, he worked in Zambia for years working in copper extraction, and then got this first job in oil in Shetland. And that anecdote I tell about him stealing this first oil, putting it in a vial, a glass vial that says oil on it now, and it still sits in the windowsill. It's still there in my family home. For him, it was something to be immensely proud of. And I think sometimes, and in a way, this is, to come back to your question, why am I interrogating it now?

0: he could never quite get to that place where he could accept the criticism that was leveled at the industry. But as a generation on, I could, I could understand the science, I could understand what was going on. And so I have to reckon with a lot of the opportunities that I have in life come from extraction, come from my father changing his position, the places that I've been, the fact that I'm even a writer rather than working like my brother works in extraction or like my father working in a job that's both very technically complex and physically arduous. I'm in a much more, I suppose, in a position of luxury that I can spend time traveling and thinking about these bigger and deeper philosophical questions. And he didn't have that luxury. His great grandfather was left a fishing community in Scotland to America, went to work in Detroit on the production line of the Ford factory, the first ever production line in history. When he passed over the border from Canada to the US, he was asked his occupation. He didn't have one, but he said engineer, and that helped him get his job. And then the fact that my father then returned to drill oil from the same seas that his great great grandfather had fished, that kind of that's I mean it's still extraction. Fishing is extraction, overfishing is extraction. So the whole book is about trying to engage with that. And then that question of, well, if at first we didn't realize the consequences of extraction, we can't avoid them now. We can't turn away from them. They are everywhere. And I think that part of the story that I tell, and the subtitle Frontiers of Extraction, in a way, I am traveling to some of those frontiers, and they are quite far-flung places. But actually, a lot of the frontier is on our doorstep. It's in the air. It's in the wildfire smoke that's drifting down across American cities from Canada right now. You cannot avoid it. You can't offset it. You can't pretend it's happening to somebody else and accept that. It's everywhere. There's no getting away from it. And I guess that's the journey that I've gone on to write this book.
1: You mentioned the 1970s, how your father was not aware. Many people were not. But in 1972, the group that put out the book Limits to Growth, or did that study, did predict that without deliberate constraint, civilization would collapse around the middle of this century, and certainly by the end of this century. I think a lot of people are now very aware of the fact that it's not far-flung. It's not just on our doorstep. It's inside our house. There's no way, I think your book shows, to maintain energy consumption. And we'll get to a moment to the kind of techno-optimism that you critique in this book. That there's no way to maintain energy consumption at its current levels if we are not to really run out. Already, we're consuming 2 to 3 times the carrying capacity of the Earth. You grapple with that sense of end while still writing a book that actually offers a real vision of repair.
0: Yeah, I mean it is difficult, isn't it? And the limits to growth, it's such an interesting thing to go back and look at, because to read the original book and to see such a cogent, thoughtful, often quite hedged and caveated scientific assessment of the issues of exponential growth, and to see the critique that it faced, to the extent that even to mention it still in certain circles is, sacrilegious, particularly among the economic community. And if you're aware of the critique before you're aware of the text itself, you'd think, well, this must be almost sort of communist polemic. What is this? And then you read it and you think, no, this is so well thought through, with the admission that the technology, the computer technology, compared to the computer technology we have now, is entirely in its infancy. It's quite simple, quite straightforward. Yet what it's projecting, what it's working with, are the parameters for, continued human life on Earth without something catastrophic happening. And for them to put it out there and say, this is something we need to look at, this is something we need to consider, and for it to be treated in the way that it was treated, that in itself, I think, is illustrative of this. It's almost this hinge point in history around the 1970s and the early 1980s, where we could have gone a different direction, and it looked like we were going in a different direction. And it's not entirely clear what happened to make us change. you know.

0: the sort of the stock market explosion in the 1980s, the kind of greed is good mentality that emerged, that was obviously portrayed in the Oliver Stone film Wall Street with Michael Douglas saying that line. The way that oil company executives, the senior executives, pivoted because they were scared about profit, about shareholder satisfaction, about growth. And it's this thing of growth that has become, it's that, I mean, this idea that extraction is our operating system. That is, it's not like you turn off any one of the extractive industries and you solve the problem. You don't, because extraction is how we live. And that's the thing that the book has to grapple with. And I don't have the answers in a lot of ways. In a lot of ways, I'm looking at the problems in all sorts of different areas, whereas quite often people are looking at the problem in just one area. They might be focusing on oil and gas and saying, well, actually, we need to stop drilling, we need to stop burning hydrocarbons, and all of that is true, but it's not enough. We need to change how we think about the world. And I think within the limits to growth, there was that sense of, well, what is economic sustainability? What does it look like? How do we create the parameters on a worldwide scale where we can try and interrogate it? And they tried to do it, and they were shouted down so loudly that, here we are 50 years later, and we're only now starting to let that come back in. So I think that's the thing that we all have to grapple with, and I think that's the most difficult. The naughtiest part of the book is that, and in a way the most positive, because it's not baked in. It's a choice. Ultimately, economic growth as a concept is only a few hundred years old. It's a philosophy and it's a choice. And I understand where it came from. And I think it came from a desire in many ways towards some form of freedom, freedom from scarcity, freedom from want, freedom from famine. But it's metastasized into something else. And that very freedom is actually going to destroy the capacity for freedom for life on Earth.
1: This is Writer's Voice, and I'm talking with James Crawford about his new book, The Vanishing Earth: Dispatches from the Frontiers of Extraction. It's interesting because I think it's also very tied, I mean, you say a few hundred years, it's tied very much to the development of capitalism, which has its, organizing principle is maybe based on extraction, but it's maximizing profit. So that concept of freedom is so interesting because it's freedom for some, not for
0: Yes.
1: all. And another concept in your book, James Crawford, in The Vanishing Earth, is that of the sacrifice zone. It's kind of a global tour of sacrifice zones, places where the ecological and the human costs of extraction are concentrated to serve the demands of the global corporate economy. So talk about, and now you've pointed out the sacrifice zone is everywhere. How do you think about when does the environmental damage become sacrifice, and who gets to decide that sacrifice is acceptable?
0: I mean, I think it becomes sacrifice when you reach the point, probably of no return or of no immediate return to the landscape's original function. And, the example, one of the examples of the many I write about in the book, but the lithium mining in the Atacama Desert. And, lithium is so critical to the green transition, to electric vehicles. Of course, it's in, however many billion phones that are all in our hands around the planet every single day. It's almost, an element that was synthesized in the first few moments after the Big Bang, but almost seems designed for the future and its uses. It potentially would be the fuel in nuclear fusion as well. And one of the largest sources of lithium on Earth is this salt flat in Chile in the Atacama Desert. It has indigenous people who have lived overlooking the salt flat for over 10,000 years. There's maybe about 12,000 people living, dependent on the very, very meager sources of water which come from runoff from the spine of the Andean mountains, and it's basically snow melt that supplies almost these small oasis towns that the people live in. And then on the salt flat that no one had been interested in forever, suddenly the lithium miners appear, and they present what they're doing almost like farming, like harvesting. They pump this brine, which is deep in this salt, sometimes a kilometer deep into this accumulation of salt, which has come from evaporation. And then they put it into these large evaporation ponds. And over the space of about 60 months, the lithium content in these ponds changes. They change color from a sort of sky blue to like almost olive green. And then it's taken away for processing. And then that's what turns into the lithium that we use in electric vehicles and we use in our phones. The processes of that are removing the water from this landscape, which has always had to struggle for water. And many of the people who live overlooking it are now working with the lithium miners, and they're almost in that similar position to my father. What choice do you have? Here's a chance. The villages are profit sharing with the lithium companies, so they can have, rather than a diesel generator, they can have a solar power plant. So the lights stay on at night. So there's a kind of environmental basis to it. But the long term is, how long will the water last? What happens when lithium demands decrease? Or what happens when we find an alternative to lithium for electric batteries, which we could possibly do? What happens to that landscape? It's sacrificed. And it's at the point now of sacrifice. I mean, it's one of the most interesting in the book because it's at the point where we're not sure what might happen. And the lithium miners are telling me, no, this is different. This is sustainable extraction. This is a different thing. We've cracked it. This is no impact extraction. Well, that's that. I critique that, but is it possible? It is possible. Is it likely? No. Does the history of extraction tell us that's likely? No. Maybe if it is, then we are witnessing a break from a trend that has been the global trend for a long, long time, but I don't think it is. So I think that's really the interesting place. Sorry.
1: Yeah, and who gets to decide whether it's sustainable or not? That's the second question.
0: Yeah, exactly. And I think first of all, the indigenous people whose land it is and who in theory own it don't get to decide. It's a fait accompli for them. After the end of the Pinochet regime in Chile, there was an attempt to look at indigenous land use. And in a sense, give ownership of some degree to the indigenous people. But when faced with what, social anthropologists working with the indigenous communities worked out would be the land that was theirs, was their indigenous land, the Chilean government balked at it and said, surely that's too much. Surely not all of this. And of course, not the lithium. That's not part of it. And there's a really interesting thing in Chile that after there was this thing called the sort of social explosion that happened, sparked actually by the cost of subway tickets in Santiago being too high for school children, then created this almost kind of political revolution that they embarked on writing a new constitution. And for a while in that new constitution was this concept, which we may go on to talk about more, of the rights of nature, that you give legal rights to natural landforms, to a river, to a mountain, to a salt flat. And then you put that completely transforms that question of who gets to decide if the salt flat is faced with, well, we need what you have for humanity to continue to thrive. Are you prepared to give it up, accepting that you might have to sacrifice yourself? Difficult thing for a salt flat to answer, but that at least would give some legal parameters to it. At the moment, it's just corporations and it's capitalism and it's growth and it's money that are deciding. It's not the people who live overlooking it. It's nobody else.
1: Yeah, and this whole example of the Atacama Desert brings so many different points of this into relief. Not only the rights of nature, but also this kind of techno-optimism that I referred to before, because the idea is very much all we have to do is substitute electricity for oil and gas, and yet here is the cost of it. I guess as somebody who drives an electric car, is in the process of electrifying my house, is fighting hard on the climate front. How do people like me and the Earth itself confront this? Because it seems to me there's a change in attitude, which is what you're talking about. But our civilization depends on energy. So until we get totally free energy from somewhere without any cost, there's going to be that contradiction.
0: There is. And in a way, I don't entirely have or even have any complete answers to that. And it's not what the book is in many ways trying to do. I mean, I suppose there's two things you can do with these types of book is, you know, here are all the solutions. Here's the way through. Here's the path. Sometimes I think people do that without identifying the scale of the problem. I think more what I'm trying to do is identify the true scale of the problem in a way that I don't feel like I've seen others do, because it's not that focus in one area. It's that focus in all of these different areas, you know, everything from food production to energy to the obvious things around, you know, oil and gas, but also to sand, to water, to the fact that extraction is so prevalent and capitalism and extraction as a combination is so prevalent that it's moved into this final frontier that I write about, which is our own thoughts, not just our behaviours, not just how we behave online, but actually there is the potential to start extracting what we think, how we feel, you know, emotions we cannot control that just exist, and monetize them. And it's already happening. And I guess in there, that thought, that's the place of change. How you affect that on a global scale. You know, there are anti-extraction movements developing all around the world, you know, and I write specifically about one in Ecuador, and the fact that it emerged out of the willful and completely unmitigated extraction of oil from the Amazon rainforest, leaving, as it was described by somebody, a rainforest Chernobyl in its wake, because there were no environmental standards. The American oil company that was doing the drilling used that fact to not perform any kind of environmental checks and balances like it would have had to do if it had been doing exactly the same type of drilling in America itself. And the indigenous people developed a political movement directly out of that and became the third largest party in the Ecuadorian parliament and pushed through the first ever codification of the rights of nature in a legal system in the world, in a constitution in the world, and then just a couple of years ago forced a referendum on whether or not to keep drilling a very particular part of the rainforest, a protected part of the rainforest, and 59% of the country said no. So asking that question of your population, that's unprecedented. And for, you know, almost two-thirds to say no, let's stop. The issue is they haven't stopped, but the fact that the question was asked and answered in that way in such a politically open forum, I think, is interesting. And I do also write about examples in the largest oil producing country in the world, America, where that's happening too, where that legal pushback is happening. I think as someone who has a background in legal philosophy, to a large extent, not a complete extent, but to a large extent, I do believe in the law, and I believe in the law's potential here to effect change. And I think that there are the kernels of hope within that. And maybe that's the place for people to put their energies, because it's happening in America, it's happening at a sort of a federal level, but also a state level. I think there's something interesting in there.
1: Well, very much at the state level, because at the federal level, the limits of the law are being really realized with our Supreme Court that's completely bought and sold. And even here in this country, with that Ecuadorian case, the lawyer who was representing the indigenous people in New York was basically under house arrest for years because of a particular judge. So there are those limits. However, I think that what's so interesting about you talking about that case, it's also aligned to the growth in the rights of animals movement. And another form of law that is being developed is also international law of the commons. And I wonder if you have made any kind of link in your own thinking between the development of the International Commons movement and these legal rights for nature.
0: Yes, I think it's the direction of travel that we need to think in terms of, because a lot of the development of the system that now dominates the earth was about the move away from the commons. You know, it's John Locke in America, you know, talking about the fact that the native peoples weren't making use of the abundant resources, and actually that was a crime against God not doing that, which was really a justification for taking it from them. You know, men, he believed that, but I mean, I think it was largely a justification. And being able to take the commons into private ownership, create a surplus and sell that surplus, that's capitalism, isn't it? You know, so something that breaks away from that and that sees the common resources that we have. And in a way that, you know, the legal doctrine that in particular I look at is this idea of the public trust doctrine, you know, which goes all the way back to the Roman Emperor Justinian. It's a really simple, really compelling doctrine, is that as a government, as the governing body, whoever you are, as an emperor, you can't destroy the atmosphere, the water, the air, the soils. You can't destroy that for future generations. That is, you know, it's something that, as a legal principle, how could you? Because you leave nothing for anything that comes after. And the way you apply that 1500 years ago versus the way you apply that now, the law is still the same. The circumstances have changed completely. So the commons, you know, if you think of the commons as the atmosphere, the commons as the water, the commons as the ocean, the commons as the rivers, all of this is part of that battle. And I do think it's encouraging that there are already legal outlets to fight that battle. Now, whether you can win or not, that's another story. But there are a number of landmark cases that have been happening in America, in other places around the world, that suggest there's a beginning here. There's a way of holding to account, whether it's corporations, whether it's individuals. And that is probably one of the most optimistic spaces, actually, for me.
1: Yeah, and talk about that public trust case. That's in Montana with these young people who brought suit against the federal government. Talk about that case and what it means, and the surprising fact that it actually has had some success.
0: To some extent, I'm surprised it hasn't had more coverage than it has done. You know, I went to Montana, I spoke to some of the plaintiffs, I spoke to the plaintiff's lawyer, who works for an organization called Our Children's Trust. And Our Children's Trust is the public trust. It's basically saying children have a constitutional right to a clean and healthful environment, and that right is being infringed by continued fossil fuel extraction, by emissions, and by the granting of licenses for extraction in the state of Montana without any consideration of the impacts of emissions. And that's what the case was about, that for years and years, these licenses are granted, and there was no consideration of, well, should they be? And within the state of Montana's own constitution, there was a very clear right to a clean and healthful environment, and also not to do anything to make that environment worse, which of course years and years of emissions have done. So that case comes to court. The state wouldn't accept the facts of climate change, which is a really interesting point. So they were going to, so they have to argue, you know, if they'd accepted the facts, there would have been no argument about climate change in open court, but there was. And that, in effect, that's the first time in legal history in America that climate change was put on the stand. So the plaintiffs were able to bring all sorts of experts to talk about every aspect, the history of climate change, you know, the Keeling curve, the development of the understanding of the increase of CO2 in the atmosphere and what that does to heat, to energy, to trapping, all of these things. And it's when you see it all laid out in that way, and I would encourage anyone to read the judgments, because it just gives this wonderfully potted history with the succinct, beautiful language that the law has that lays out the facts in a way that's indisputable. And the state did have, the lawyer Nate Bellinger told me, they had one witness that they had on hand to testify about the uncertainty around climate change, and they decided not to put them on the stand given everything that was laid before them. So they won their case, and then it was on appeal at the Supreme Court, and they won it again. It stands, that's it. And what in theory that means, and it's a little bit like Ecuador, this kind of test case, is that there shouldn't be the granting now of any more licenses for fossil extraction in Montana. And really, there should be a scale down of fossil fuel extraction in the state and fossil fuel burning in the state, because already the judge has effectively decided that the levels of CO2 in the Montana's atmosphere are unconstitutional. They're an unconstitutional level of CO2. That's massive. That's a massive decision, what that represents. Now, the question is, where does that go? There's at least another 10, 12 states that have a very similar constitution to Montana. There is now precedent at a Supreme Court level within the state in this decision. And once you start moving through, and other cases are going on in those states, is that something that's very tricky given the makeup, as you say, of the American Supreme Court right now? But those are the battles in the foothills that you need to win before you win the battle at the national level.
1: This is Writer's Voice, and I'm talking with James Crawford about his new book, The Vanishing Earth: Dispatches from the Frontiers of Extraction. My own state recently adopted into its constitution the same. It's New York State, and this is a state that is now has ended its moratorium on pipelines. Its governor is pushing new pipelines. And yet, nobody has brought suit against the state on this basis. So, this is exactly an area where we can go. But Montana is also an example of an other side of the coin that you talk about, because in Butte, Montana, you confront the issue of forever repair. The fact that there's a pit of toxic water that has to be pumped and treated in perpetuity. It can't be returned, it can't be restored, it can only be cared for. For a book that talks about developing a new way of doing things, when we think about future generations, not just preventing harm, but repairing harm, what does that look like?
0: It's the last chapter in the book, and in a way, it unlocks and did unlock so many things for me. Traveling there, meeting the people who live there, seeing and understanding the true nature of that story, because we talked about sacrifice zones. This is a sacrifice zone, but it's a sacrifice zone right in the center of a city. It's unavoidable. You cannot, you open your front door and there's a gigantic pit of toxic water right there. You can hear siren wailers throughout the day to stop birds from landing on the water, because there was an incident in the past where a number of snow geese landed on it, drank from the water, and it essentially, crudely speaking, melted their insides, and thousands died, which was a traumatic event for everybody involved in Butte. And this is an open cast mine that exists because for a small period of time it was known as the richest hill on earth. The best grade copper on earth at a time where you needed copper everywhere for the electrification of America. So a third of all America's copper came from this one place. A number of people became fantastically wealthy as a result. Not so much Montanans, but other people who'd come in. It was more, it was immigrants who came to work the mine. You reach the 1950s, you have to open up the landscape. It was tunnels down into this hill and then actually take the hill apart. It's the last scraping away of the good copper you can get, and it's bought by an oil company in 1980, just before the copper dies in the open market. This oil company doesn't know what to do with it, and so they shut it down. But of course, they've dug so deep that it fills with water. You can't stop it. It's below the water table. If it rains, it fills with water. The water level rises and rises and rises, and threatens to, in many ways, destroy or environmentally pollute the entire surrounding landscape if that water overspills the rim and reaches the city's water table. So you have to pump it. You have to pump it forever. But not just that, all of the soil in the city is the result of 100 years of smelter dust. As one person said to me, they didn't understand that dirt wasn't yellow. They would play in the streets of Montana picking out blue bones from the ground, which is, you know, what happens, the chemical reaction of calcium to the copper in the soil. All of the attics are full of smelter dust. So there's two things you can do there. You can leave. You can abandon that city. Although even then, if you do abandon the city and you let the water rise up, it's ultimately going to pollute the Columbia River, you know, the main river on the sort of northwestern side of America, over the Continental Divide. Or you stay and you try and fix it. And that's what people are doing. And they were showing me these little laboratories in the city where they've tried to bring back plant life. They've planted trees. That's bringing back rodents. It's bringing back birds. It's bringing back deer. But they're still not sure whether it will hold. You know, can it last? Will it survive? So it's in the balance. But the attitude of the people there, and the fact that there is a settlement, that the oil company that bought the mine was then subsequently bought over by BP, and the settlement agreement, which took almost 25 years to reach this agreement, essentially is an open check for BP to pay for this forever. So you're forced with this question of what is forever? What does forever look like? How do you tell a story to the subsequent generations of Montanans and Bucians about what they're going to have to do if they want to stay there? But actually, that story of repair is the most encouraging story you can tell. And it's the story of our planet. Because as we said at the start of the interview, we've reached this point where the sacrifice or elements of the sacrifice are reaching everywhere, even those kind of green enclaves where the richest, wealthiest people live, you know, Silicon Valley, which is impacted by wildfire, you know, California is impacted by wildfire. You can't escape anymore, no matter how much money you have, you can't escape the impact. So at some point, we are all going to have to face repair. And I think we can see politically, possibly not right now with your current president, but I think in other countries around the world, that there is a reckoning with the concept of repair, and that maybe within some of, I mean, it is some of those, the biggest fossil fuel producing countries right now tend to have the most authoritarian rulers right now, which is about, I think, a nostalgia, a desire to go back to the 1950s when none of this was a problem and we were all proud to take things out of the earth, but we can't go back. You can never go back. It's not possible. And the repair isn't about returning us to what we were. It's about facing what we are now. And I think that's the crucial point. And in facing that, maybe that's where we find the new way of doing things, the sustainable way of doing things, because you have no option. Just like the people of Butte, you have no option. And we're there, I think. Globally, we're at that point.
1: And you mentioned that these regimes are authoritarian regimes of petrostates. So it seems to me that the new way of looking at things is also very fundamentally connected to a deepening understanding of democracy, what we could even call deep democracy, a democracy that's not necessarily representative, but is participatory.
0: Yes, I think so. And it's participatory and it's also increasingly bipartisan. You know, that was one of the really interesting things about Montana, which, you know, often is seen as predominantly a red state, as one of the plaintiffs said, oh, they watch a lot of Fox News here. But at the same time, they can see what's happening to their ranches. They can see that the rivers aren't producing enough water. They can see that their cattle are having to walk further to find the feed that they need and are getting thinner and aren't as valuable on the market. You know, they can see the wildfire smoke, they can see all of that. And then suddenly the environment becomes a red issue in that state. It becomes something that's concerning people who would never go near the Democratic Party. Suddenly they're thinking, well, but I need something to happen here because my livelihood is being threatened by, you know, what's going on there. I mean, even the fact that your president was imposing tariffs on Canada for wildfire smoke in a very bizarre, obviously awful way, is a recognition that someone somewhere is responsible for this. I mean, in his entirely wrong-headed view of the world, he doesn't accept any of this. It's all drill, baby drill, all of that sort of stuff. And yet he's having to accept it, despite not wanting to accept that it exists. You know, he can't walk out of the White House and not feel your throat catching from the wildfire smoke, which is caused by a heating planet, which is the result of continued fossil fuel extraction and burning.
1: And of course, he's shut down so many of the federal clean energy initiatives, even perhaps all of them. Well, I don't think all of them, actually, but he's shut down most of them. And so I think we do come back to this idea that even if those were not being shut down, what your book is saying is technology alone will not save us. I mean, clearly there is a role for technology. How should we approach technology as an aid in repairing the planet, encompassing the worldview that you promote?
0: You know, going back to that idea of if extraction isn't any one industry, if it's this kind of global operating system, then rather than asking the question, how do we stop extracting? Because the answer at the moment is you can't, you know, at least not while maintaining anything resembling modern civilization. The question becomes harder and more difficult, but also more specific, which is what extractions can be made circular? Can they be circular? Which have to be wound down and which are simply incompatible with a habitable planet? And then what kind of civilization do we have if those incompatible ones end? Those are probably all the questions we need to ask. Are we asking them at a state level? No. At an individual level, I think we're starting to. And I think it's that idea of what does transition look like? And, you know, right at the end of the book, I write there's a sort of Australian thinker who comes up with this concept of what he calls that it's almost like an artwork called the Great Endeavour, which is this idea about, you know, massive carbon capture infrastructure taking the place of fossil fuel infrastructure, which is about trying to repair the world. Now, it's fanciful, possibly couldn't work. I mean, I think there's a lot of issues around carbon capture, although I did travel to see the world's largest carbon capture plant in Iceland, which in a year removes about the equivalent of 700 cars worth of emissions. But it's a proof of concept. And uses energy, although the one in Iceland at least uses geothermal energy, so it's renewable. So this idea of trying to develop this kind of carbon capture technology, if it can be done with renewable energy sources on some vast scale, could that be a workable thing? Maybe it could. And in a way, the way the Australian conceptual artist presents it is exactly like those pictures that were on the wall of my dining room when I was a child. So there's nothing terrifying about it to me. Could I imagine my father have worked in carbon extraction, you know, that type of carbon CO2 extraction rather than hydrocarbon extraction? Yes, he didn't care. He was an engineer. It wasn't about the oil. His thrill was the technological challenge. So if there's a reorientation that's thinking, well, how do we make things circular? How do we try and repair? How does repair develop as an industry? All of these things are possible. All of these things are happening. I think the difficulty is the scale they're happening at. Facing the scale of the extractive industries, that's the massive imbalance. And if that can start to shift, and it has to, and it is starting to shift, questions can't shift fast enough. And I don't have the answer to that question.
1: And of course, there are many other approaches to carbon capture that don't require huge industrial...
0: Planting a tree is one. That's a good one.
1: Or in general, regenerative agriculture, yeah. The use of green concrete to imitate the natural weathering geological processes of capturing carbon. There are many, but I think the larger point that you make here is that it is a great endeavor that we need to focus on as a central issue of our time. And your book is a wonderful introduction to that, The Vanishing Earth, Dispatches from the Frontiers of Extraction. James Crawford, it's been a privilege to talk with you about this important book.
0: Thank you.
1: James Crawford is the author of 10 books in addition to The Vanishing Earth, including the critically acclaimed The Edge of the Plain, How Borders Make and Break Our World. Next up, 9/11 happened 25 years ago. But long before that, people were imagining catastrophe befalling the Big Apple. We'll air an excerpt from my 2009 conversation with Max Page about his book, The City's End. That's after the break. Don't go away.

0: Bruce Springsteen's Elegy for the 9/11 Firefighters, Into the Fire. Welcome back to Writer's Voice. I'm Francesca Rhiannon. Go to writersvoice.net to listen again, like, and subscribe to the podcast. This week marks 25 years since the attacks of September 11, 2001. For generations before the Twin Towers actually fell, Americans had imagined New York destroyed by everything from nuclear war and meteors to floods and climate catastrophe. In 2009, I spoke with architectural historian Max Page about his book, The City's End, 2 centuries of fantasies, fears, and premonitions of New York's destruction. Page had actually begun the project before 9/11. In fact, he finished a proposal for an exhibition about the imagined destruction of New York on September 10, 2001. Here's an excerpt from that conversation about what our fantasies of New York's destruction tell us about the city and about ourselves. This week marks the 8th anniversary of the 9/11 attacks. But before Al-Qaeda's jets crashed into the Twin Towers in the real world, millions of players of the software game Flight Simulator had crashed their fantasy jets into the same towers for years. Before that, King Kong threatened New York. The city's been destroyed by flood, a sudden ice age, aliens from other planets, nuclear war, and so on. All in the imagination of American writers, filmmakers, and artists. What is it about the city, as New Yorkers refer to it, that excites such fantasies of destruction? That's what my guest Max Page explores in his gorgeously illustrated book, The City's End, 2 centuries of fantasies, fears, and premonitions of New York's destruction. Max Page, welcome to Writer's Voice.
1: Thank you very much for having me.
0: Did 9/11 prompt you to write this book, or had you already started on it before that?
1: I had started on it before that. I had written my first book had a sort of a similar title called The Creative Destruction of Manhattan, which is about how the city was regularly, normally destroyed by the workings of the real estate market and slum clearance and city planning. When I finished that book, I spoke to someone at the New York Historical Society, and I said, I have so many wonderful fictional imaginings of New York's destruction. Maybe this would make a great exhibit. That was back in 1999 or 2000. And so we talked about that, and I actually finished the proposal for that exhibition, which was supposed to be a fun, fun campy show, on September 10th, 2001.
0: That's really uncanny. And so, I mean, of course, your reactions were much more complicated than just thinking about the book on the day after that, on September 11th. But still, what were you thinking about your book as you watched and even videoed the towers come down?
1: Well, there's so many emotions and thoughts from that day, but what I had been thinking the night before about this fun show. You can imagine it. Everyone's sitting down at, terminals and being able to play a video game or watching this series of destruction films. Suddenly I felt embarrassed, as if suddenly the next day what I was doing was somehow, well, some would say almost treasonous, imagining and almost making fun of this disaster. So I really just put it aside. It was just like, this is no longer a project to undertake. But By 6, 8, 9 months later, I realized actually it was an important issue. It was important to understand not what caused 9/11, but what its meaning would be after that time.
0: Given what you've been writing about now all these years, the destruction of New York in the imagination, do you think that had anything to do with the choice of New York to be targeted by destruction by whoever brought down the towers, Al-Qaeda?
1: Well, famously, it was discovered among their belongings were flight simulator software, the Microsoft Flight Simulator, which I first used back in 1987 to fly through New York and, frankly, to fly into the trade centers. That was one of the things and I'm not the only one. I know that people all over the country, when you wanted to try out this new software back now 20-some years ago, you flew to New York, and then you'd look to the towers. Could I fly between them? What would happen if you hit them? So in a way, New York's importance and its continued draw for people, including people imagining its end, I think certainly influenced the choice. If they want, since they wanted to make an impact, a political, a violent statement, they chose our, and I would say the world's still most important city and those towers, which are in some ways were its symbol.
0: You say actually that in your book, The City's End, you say that every generation has its own reason for destroying New York. Why? First of all, why do we need disasters? And why do we need to imagine New York as the target of our disasters?
1: Right. Those are all the big questions I've been wrestling with. And I'll start with why New York? I mean, I think New York has been, since really the early 19th century, the nation's most important city. Even to this day, what is striking is, despite the rise of many other great cities within the United States, New York still remains kind of the center point for our economy, as we've seen in this past year, and for our culture. So that to attack New York, even fictionally, is in a way is a standard for the United States, is to attack this place. Why have we needed it? I think that to destroy the city, in New York City in particular, is to make a very strong political point about whether, and in each generation I say there was a different focus, whether it was to make a political statement or economic statement or cultural statement, but that is the most bracing way of saying this place, this civilization, has a fundamental flaw.
0: And yet you actually say that there are two themes, one dark, one light. The dark theme, you know, the city's destruction is our warning about some flaw in our civilization, as you just said. But you also say that the destruction of the city is a symbol of our homage and our love for the city. How does that work?
1: Yeah, it's interesting. I did not begin this project now a decade ago with that second, the lightness of this theme. I really did think it was a series of stories in film and software and poetry and music that was all about attacking New York and highlighting its failures. But what I came to realize, there was also this other theme, which is a love for the city that could only most powerfully be displayed and felt when you showed the city's disappearance. In other words, we showed fictionally, this is what we could lose. And as I say, one of the glories, especially of watching a film, is, of course, the lights come up. And so that's part of the release we always have, even with a kind of a horror movie or the like, is that in the back of your mind you have this tension and then a release because the lights come up and things are back where they were. That's what it was, I think, about an homage to New York.
0: And so in a way, what we're doing is reestablishing how important the city is to us.
1: That's exactly right.
0: Now, as you say, the theme of the destruction of New York has been longstanding, has been one in every generation, and yet it has been one of different meanings. One has been, and a very early one, the very ambivalence towards cities. I mean, after all, there's an other myth based on reality of America as being founded in the yeoman values, the rural values, the small farmer, of who we have very few of them left now these days. And the first images of New York's destruction came about in the transition from a yeoman America to a more industrial America, where the city, New York City, became a symbol of corruption and vice. Could you talk about that view of the city?
1: Right. I think that is a fundamental tension, perhaps in Western civilization, but particularly in the history of the United States, which is that in some ways it is a nation founded on cities. If you think of the Boston Tea Party and Philadelphia independence, I mean, it's Charleston, the heart of the slave trade. I mean, it's a nation, it's an early set of colonies based on cities, but in fact, very powerful undercurrent that grows throughout the 19th century is a feeling that no, it must be a nation based in the country, on individual landholders who are independent players in this republic and not dependent people, whether slaves or workers who work in factories. So there's a very powerful tension, and in fact, one of the first great outpouring of this dystopian literature of imagining New York's destruction, I think, comes in the late 19th century, as New York and other cities, great industrial cities, rise and take their place as perhaps the most important centers of commerce in the country. And there's a rebellion, and part of that rebellion comes from the countryside, such as Ignatius Donnelly in his book called Caesar's Column, which was a bestseller, and it imagined how this city, because it was so unequal in wealth between the rich and the poor, between those who owned and those who worked for salaries or for pay, that this city and the civilization would collapse. It literally would just go up in flames, and there would be a column, this column created of the dead, piled high into the sky by this radical Italian immigrant. So there's a lot of racism that goes along with this movement as well. But at the heart of it was about the fear of what it would mean to have a nation of cities and a nation of people who rented and worked for pay in cities.
0: That was an excerpt from my 2009 interview with Max Page about his book, The City's End, Two Centuries of Fantasies, Fears, and Premonitions of New York's Destruction. Go to writersvoice.net to hear the rest of that conversation. Next week on Writer's Voice, we talk with Nicholas Boggs about his acclaimed new biography of James Baldwin, Baldwin, A Love Story. It's the first major biography of James Baldwin in three decades and reveals how profoundly his personal relationships shaped his life and work. Don't miss it. That's it this week for Writer's Voice. 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It really helps to spread the word about the show. I'm Francesca Rhiannon.

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I'm your host, Shireen. This is where we talk about Iran and Iranians everywhere. And we're going to go ahead and start off with some music.

All right, friends, this first one is called Yod by Rahim Yegona. This is a beautiful new drop, and Yod means memory, in memory of the Yod.

friends, welcome back. If you're just now tuning in, this is your host Shireen with Freedom Hour Iran, and we're talking about Iran and Iranians everywhere. And of course, if you've been watching the news, big topic these days, most days, but these days. The song you guys just heard, After Yod by Rahim Yeghani, one of my favorites, who's really only been active since 2025, is a conceptual musician making music out of Shiraz right now. So beautiful, beautiful music. And then we just heard a classic, Kavir Del by Marjan. And Marjan is singing to someone who's left her. Kavir Del means desert of the heart. My heart, a desert, basically.

And she's saying, without you, my heart is filled with pain. Without you, my heart becomes cold, silent, and barren, like an autumn that's cold and empty, she says. Beautiful, beautiful song. We gotta throw in the classics. Okay. So to get back to the topics at hand, Khosh Amadid, welcome. It's gonna be, you know, as possibly short and sweet a way to state the news. And, you know, we'll sass it up a little bit here and there too. But last week, if you tuned in, we talked about the first accounts of the wedding in Kuestak that was struck. And we'll talk about that again. We also talked about the regime's effort to criminalize contact with foreign journalists and institutions. You might be thinking, which regime, Shireen? The Iranian regime in this one, the Islamic Republic regime. For now, that's the only one that's this far in. Tonight, we're going to ask about what those developments, that the further somehow economic collapse, the further repression and oppression and suppression and depression. We're going to talk about what's going on, what these developments are telling us 1 week before the fourth anniversary of the martyrdom of Jinan Mahsa Amini. 2022, it was another spark in the hearts of Iranians to revolt. And from across the region, Baluch, Kurds, everybody, anybody. And there's now stronger evidence this week about what hit the wedding in Kuhestak. There is a proposed foreign law or foreign contact law that's appearing broader and more punitive than the initial description suggested. So inside Iran, workers, nurses, retirees, athletes, students, and families are still showing that woman-like freedom didn't just vanish when the mass demonstrations left the news front pages. The movement just changed form, as movements do. If you don't change, you're simply dying off, whatever. So the regime, the state's response, also changed with it. That's our focus right now, not whether what's happening right now is exactly like the uprising in 2022, but where it lives now. And why the government is still working so hard to contain the people. What changed since last week? On the night of September 1st, dozens of people were gathered at a private home for a wedding in Kuestak, which is a small coastal town in Hormozgan province. A lot of Iranians like to get together in their homes, in their beautiful gardens, in their green, lush backyards, and get together, play music, dance, celebrate. At approximately 9:30 in the evening, an explosion tore through the home where the wedding was being held. 4 people were killed, at least 68 were injured. And the dead included 43-year-old Kulsum Mollahi Najan Dania, 50-year-old Zar Khatun Tahiri, and 4-year-old Amir Muhammad Karimi. 4 years old. 16-year-old Muhammad Mollahi, who was riding his motorcycle near the tower that was hit by the wedding, was also killed. Last week, the public account was still contested. It was allegedly this,
allegedly that. The Iranian regime was blaming the U.S. officials. The U.S. military was like, yeah, we like operated in the area, but like we're still reporting and looking at investigating the civilian casualties, aka we don't care. We didn't look and we're still not gonna look. Since then, Reuters has conducted a visual investigation, and the journalists verified photographs and video from the scene and asked four weapons specialists to examine the damage. Their conclusion wasn't that every question had been answered, but the evidence strongly favored a direct hit on the house by a U.S. munition, rather than like fragments from a nearby strike, or like the Iranian air defense missile that hit the nearby strike kind of had some shrapnel hit some people. No. Three of those specialists said the weapon was likely American. Two U.S. officials confirmed that American forces were in fact striking a telecom tower in the same town that night. Now we land on the dark side of the moon. We've got laser vision, heat, whatever. I mean, it's wild out there. Those weapons and the surveillance stuff, things, tech. But yet, we go after a telecom tower and we hit an entire wedding celebration. It's crazy how you... the stigmatism, just the flashes of lights, and there's no excuse. A 16-year-old and a 4-year-old. The U.S. hasn't released a final finding, and that matters because the evidence is already available. The images show a hole through the roof, debris scattered through the home, dress sandals left behind, wedding decorations blown up in the rubble. There were not symbols on any sort of military map. It was a home. This was remains of an evening that had begun with relatives, uncles, aunts, cousins, people happy and gathering to celebrate a marriage. A 4-year child, 4 years old, was buried afterwards. Women in the traditional red masks of southern Iran threw flowers onto a small, tiny casket as it passed them. The women have really been leaning into the ceremonies of our martyrs. Unfortunately, it is something that's happening exponentially, and it does present an avenue for people to gather and mourn and celebrate their life and their martyrdom and their sacrifice and keep their voice and name alive, keep that fire going. It really shouldn't require loyalty to the Islamic Republic regime to just say that Iranian civilians matter. Why is that so difficult? Like, regular Iranian people matter, you guys. It's not that hard to say. And it doesn't mean you're with the regime. It really doesn't. It's not the same at all. Condemning the regime doesn't make a child killed at a wedding less dead. Opposing the regime doesn't erase the obligation of the U.S. to distinguish military targets from civilian homes. Because we know you can distinguish. I mean, some of you can still distinguish. But even those things being true, it's still easy and plain to say that Iranian civilians matter. So the update is more evidence. And the word precision, of course, as we said, cannot substitute for accountability. If a weapon misses, if intelligence is wrong, if a civilian house is struck, if any of those things happen, the public deserves an investigation with the findings released publicly.
not just another assurance that civilians will, we're not the intended target. You guys weren't intended as the target, so it's cool. The wedding story also brings us back to a conversation that we started last week. The effort at the hands of the regime somehow continues to increase in their effort to criminalize contact with the outside world. We talked about the 90-ish days, over 3 months of internet blackout, of silencing Iranians from trying to tell the world what's happening to them. It's now been reported that the regime authorities pressured witnesses in Kuestak not to talk about the strike, you know, the one that destroyed the wedding and family. They've been pressured not to discuss it with foreign media. That's about as blatant as it gets. We're still skirting around the topic over here out west. But that's just as blatant as it gets. And trust me, every state would love to be at that level. It would save them a lot of energy. The journalists are being told, the state journalists are being told that they have to communicate with residents through intermediaries. The foreign media is being told they have to communicate with locals through intermediaries. So everything's being even further controlled, micromanaged even more so. Evil? Micro-evil managed? I'm sure there's something in there. We'll figure it out. But that pressure is not separate from the proposed countering foreign infiltration bill. It's so dumb. Even their names are like just a phallus, like a... It's a preview of the environment bill that would formalize. The UN fact-finding mission on Iran says that the legislation could expose journalists that are already exposed, academics, activists, and what could they be exposed to? Decades in prison just for communicating with people or institutions abroad. People are already being arrested, slapped with whatever fine the regime wants, sentenced to death for communicating about what's happening in Iran to the outside world, for posting on their social media, for showing their friggin' hair. They're still doing it. Don't get me wrong. But this is still somehow more suffocation, more exposure. Now any communication can be targeted and will be targeted. The bill would require people to register activities involving foreign agents or foreign nationals and actually ask for prior approval for that interaction or activity through a security-centered government system. So imagine a woman going to a government, a state entity that tells them that they belong to their husband / father. And if they want to do anything like leave the country, they have to have their permission. And if they die at a man's hand, well, sucks to suck. You shouldn't have done that. You shouldn't have wanted autonomy, freedom, you know. So this is further action on behalf of the Ministry of Intelligence, the IRGC intelligence organization, to play central roles in that security-centered government system. So the activities could be publishing articles, sharing data and analysis, cooperating with academic institutions, speaking with, again, media, attending conferences, any sort of virtual training. That's communication with the outside, virtual training. Work meetings, participating in cultural events, which are already a big no-no, and producing films or music, art, conducting ordinary
commercial activity, anything. Think about what that means. The UN mission warned that some of these violations can bring sentences of up to 30 years for just regular stuff that we wouldn't look at twice. Blink at twice? Is that a thing? So a researcher is sharing information about an internet shutdown, a family member telling another family member that their family member has disappeared in prison, a musician submitting work to a festival abroad, an artist submitting any piece of work to anywhere. The regime can take all of it and wrap it up real cute and murdery beneath the language of infiltration and national security. Beware. And before we break, journalist Samira Mujahideen, one of my favorites, independent journalist based out of Toronto, has been drawing attention to the disorder and contradiction in that official messaging and the way that news coverage can flatten Iranian civilian suffering into this like contest between these governments. You don't hear a lot of the conversation about the people that are suffering in between. It's just these two governments going at it, right? That's that dehumanization. Nobody's asking, nobody wants to know. It's easier that way. As long as the bombs don't come over here, right? Journalist Samira Mujahideen's work recently on attacks against civilians asks media organizations to examine not just what officials say they targeted, but what was actually hit and who was actually there. So like basic standards for journalism. So the answer to propaganda from the Islamic Republic regime isn't to not automatically trust the U.S. or automatically be pro-regime because they don't trust the U.S. or it doesn't work that way. The answer is evidence, clear language, and protecting the people who are providing that evidence, which is exactly what the regime is trying to completely suffocate. So those of us in the diaspora can't demand that people in Iran speak. We understand that's terrifying. We can't also expose them carelessly, sensationalize what they're telling us for quotes or whatever, and use their pain for this like political future that we already prefer and aren't letting them be a part of. So sometimes we just have to repeat that name. Sometimes you withhold it. But a lot of times it's about getting that message across in your community. And before we break with some music, I do want to have a quick word with you guys. Give for food. This Thursday, please participate. It's important to be a part of your community, to support your community, and that involves your community radio, your community events, freedom of speech. That's exactly what the regime does, is it targets communities, it targets teachers, targets journalists, targets artists, the people that are actually spreading the culture, the stories, the history, the backbones of your people and your revolutions. So community radio, freedom of speech, it's beautiful and it's important. And while we have it, we need to continue using it and taking advantage of being able to get it out there. So thank you, ArtXFM, WXOX, for helping us amplify the stories from Iran. Don't forget again, guys, Thursday, give for food, please, Louisville, Kentucky. On that note, you guys, we're going to break with a little bit of music, and then, of course, we'll come back with more news. There's always more news. This one is a new one by one of my favorites, Puri. It's called June Cheshat, and for the song that it is a, you know, doesn't sound like a love song as much as you would think, but June Cheshat means like I'd sacrifice myself for your eyes. You know, it's this poetic statement of like endearment for the way she looks at you and the way her eyes look at things. Poetry in two words, you guys. All right, enjoy.

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All right, friends, if you're just now tuning in, this is Freedom Hour Iran. I'm your host, Janine, and we're broadcasting for you from WXOXFM, ArtXFM. And we were just talking about this Thursday, September 10th. So more details for you. It's actually the absolute biggest day of the year for WXOX. It's Give for Good Louisville. And what's the deal, Shireen? 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And of course, every bit helps support independent radio, which is not something, thankfully, that the state, for now, can come after, because what you get from the state media continues to further and further be propagandized, and it's just a storytelling device. It's a PR tool. And the way the regime uses it, and the way we're seeing a lot of different entities, I will say, use it, is terrifying. So we have to support ourselves and our community to continue these stories alive in the way that they need to be told. So next Wednesday, as we said, marks 4 years since the death and martyrdom of Jina Mahsa Amini in the hands of state custody on September 16th, 2022. She was 22 years old, in good health, and she was a Kurdish woman from Saqqez. Her Kurdish name matters, Jina. And so do the Kurdish roots of the words that have traveled from funerals through ages, but also from her funeral across Iran and around the world. Jin, Jian, Azadi, woman, life, freedom. A joint statement circulating inside Iran and republished this week has the name of labor and social organizations, representative of contract oil workers, informal oil workers, nurses, retirees, women, and justice-seeking families. It calls for public commemoration of the anniversary, an end to executions, release of imprisoned protesters and political prisoners. You know, all the stuff that should already be happening and people should already be supporting. It's fine, I'm fine. And this coalition matters because it shows the movement's demands traveling through organized social life. A slogan that rose from a funeral is now being carried by people organizing around wages and labor. That's amazing. They're chanting woman, life, freedom on the street. Why? Because they know that a state, that a government, that a people, that a place that doesn't respect and make space for women doesn't value life or freedom. So now this slogan that rose from a funeral is being carried by people across the country, across the world, organizing around wages, pensions, working conditions, imprisonment, the rights to live without state control over our bodies. Every single part of them, including dudes' knees or calves. I don't know. Which one's the saucier one? Is it the calves? I think it's the calves. You ladies and your ankles, though. Hide those. But the movement also appears in acts that can be brief on camera and seem so subtle to just the passing eye.
but be actually permanent in consequence. For example, I've seen awesome images that have brought tears to my eyes of girls who were, you know, young and I mean, absolutely gorgeous out in the street with their hair out, styling, you know, and just living in that moment, like the regime has no control over them to their extent possible in that moment. And it's beautiful. Because again, permanent in consequence, something as small as showing your hair, not even much, really it's used as an excuse. That's what got Gina Mazzamini martyred. Supposedly some of her hair was showing. There's also other ways that the movement has appeared. For example, this week, two former members of the Iranian women's national football team spoke publicly in Australia about refusing to sing the Islamic Republic regime's anthem during the Women's Asia Cup in March. And you see this frequently, and the Iranian athletes will choose to not say anything and stand silently, hang their head as they're mourning what's happening to their people and country. And some women even remove their headdress during their sport or their events. The name of these two former members of the women's national football team are Atefe Ramezanizadeh and Fateme Pasandideh. They sought asylum and have become Australian citizens now. They told reporters that the choice may prevent them from ever seeing their families in Iran again. Pasandida said she could not remain indifferent while young people were being killed by the regime, murdered by the regime. And we have to resist turning their decision into just like a simple escape story, right? Because their protests began while they were still representing Iran in a public institution the state expects to control. If you don't wear your headdress, if you don't opt out of this fight, if you don't do as we tell you, you'll never XYZ, see your family again. You'll never play this sport again. The cost continued after the cameras moved on. Separation, fear for relatives back home, a future rebuilt far from home. There are stories close to home for me where we hear loved ones who have had loved ones taken so they can ask about their dissident family members, so they can coerce them to tell their family members to come in, otherwise they won't be released. It sounds like a mob story, but that's literally what it is, except they're a bunch of really gross, old, incompetent, illiterate dudes. And why is it when really gross dudes come into power, they just all go for like kids? It's weird. I mean, wow. Anyways, on the same day that the program aired showing the two football players talking about refusing to sing the Islamic Republic's anthem, Iran Wire reported that officials drafted a new directive to enforce a mandatory hijab across Iranian universities. And the ministries of science and health are expected to issue it. But they haven't yet published those specific rules and penalties because why? They know that it's that age range that is the most likely to speak out currently. And so now they're trying to suffocate the young girls in the university some more. The timing's very difficult to miss here. Universities were central sites for women, life, freedom, resistance. Girls and boys, even some teachers. 4 years later, the government's still trying to turn campuses back into controlled space just as the new academic year begins. When you see security forces attacking teachers and students, philosophers, journalists,
intellectuals, critical thinkers on a campus, on a college, university, academic space, you should have questions too, because that's why the security forces went after them, because they asked questions. It's always a bad sign. And we saw it happen here as well. Happens in Iran constantly. This is the trajectory to watch before the 16th of this month. The resistance is not only measured by whether a million people are in the same street on the same night. It can be in a labor statement. That resistance can be an athlete's refusal. That statement and resistance can be people uncovering their hair in class, a family insisting on chanting the name of their loved one that's martyred at their, you know, at their ceremony, or a prisoner going on a hunger strike. All of these are resistance. And that repression is not only measured by riot police, it's also measured in, and note, America, repression is not measured only by riot police. It can take the form of a university directive. Our universities are guilty of that here. A travel threat. An opaque trial. A frightened phone call or a law that makes contact itself or freedom of speech to its core itself suspicious. So before we leave for the night, I do want to wrap up with a little bit of news here. Henga documented at least 89 executions in Iranian prisons during August. That was 22 more than July. That's a 33% increase. Only 8 of those 89 executions were announced by official sources. That's terrifying. 8 of 89. So 81 of them were not announced by official sources. 11 people were reportedly even executed secretly without their families being notified and without a final visit. 2 executions were carried out publicly. Publicly. Publicly. It's mortifying. It's like the gallows. Except for the wrong people. The wrong side. It's also important to say that the regime's use of the death penalty goes far beyond political cases. It's a lot of proceedings that rights monitors say lack transparency, lack evidence, reliable access to counsel, basic due process protections. So just super vague sham trials, and anything goes. When the bullies, the government, anything goes. Henga reported separately on women's rights, documented by at least 21 women activists during August that were arrested. 26 women received prison, flogging, or death sentences. So together, the prison sentence of these at least 20 women totaled more than 132 years. And the last story that I want to talk about before we move on for the evening, because we've talked about how expensive things have gotten, over 120% increase on regular food items, to say the least. And the last story we'll talk about tonight is twin sisters Taroneh and Romina Rahimi. They were 19 and still in high school when masked regime agents took them from their beds after they participated in the January protests in the city of Isfahan. Their family searched for them for 4 months. When their mom was finally allowed to see them in prison, she found her twin daughters bruised, swollen, missing patches of hair. Their cousin said they had broken bones and they'd been held in solitary confinement. Taroneh told the court that admissions had been extracted through torture, so forced confessions.
And her family wasn't allowed to attend her trial. The family says no evidence was presented showing that either sister had even participated in violence. Taran has been sentenced to death. Hangaw's latest monthly report also lists an 11-year prison sentence against her. Reports are different on Romina's sentence. It lists 36 years for her. And it's still terrifying, regardless of the number of years. One young sister is facing execution, and the other one is facing decades in prison after a case that's just allegations. And then it's followed by disappearance, torture, coerced confessions, and a closed trial. So yes, we're going to say their names, Tarane Rahimi and Romina Rahimi. We also have, and we'll finish up with, Erfan Mirzahi, 21-year-old rapper arrested after the January protests. The point of cases like this are larger than these defendants. So Erfan, while also has a big story, I'm glad that we can shine light on his story. There are a lot of others like this, unfortunately. There are other young people attending a protest that can reach into their home months later. They can come in the middle of the night and take them away. It tells families that they could take them from hospitals, courts, prisons, without telling the mom and dad where their kids are. It tells people that are detained that the safety of their family that's at home can be used against them. So even if their lives no longer matter in the fight and they want to sacrifice themselves, if they don't want to sacrifice their loved ones, they'll have to be silenced, right? So the statistics and the stories belong together. The number shows the increasing exponential scale, but we have to use the names as we can to prevent that scale from becoming abstract, as numbers in war often do. On that note, you guys, the fighting has continued. Explosions. There has been an important point where, you know, there's been another front where more civilians are living beside targets and more families are searching for information, and governments are describing escalation. And we're just kind of going in this awful, awful limbo cycle, endless pit. Missiles were drawing the world's attention at the same time as the regime is executing people inside Iran. And it's terrifying both ways, from both directions, from anyone inside Iran. But this week, it's even worse. A home was struck during a wedding. Witnesses pressured not to speak. Contact with journalists and researchers is being turned into a crime. A young rapper dies in custody under circumstances the state has not explained. It's all absolutely terrifying, and it doesn't end. It doesn't end with the twins, Tarane and Romina, and fortunately doesn't end with the martyrdom of Erfan Mirzahi, 21 years old. But the anniversary is not proof that nothing has changed. 4 years, yes. But the government's behavior is evidence that something did. If woman life freedom were only a memory, the state wouldn't need new rules to police university campuses, wouldn't need new laws to isolate witnesses, wouldn't continue pressuring and increasing death sentences to warn another generation. The movement hasn't disappeared. It's moved from big street affairs to workplaces and sports teams and prisons and classrooms and mourning rituals and ceremonies and regular, ordinary, daily acts of refusal. Our job is not to turn every death into evidence, party, or intervention that we already support being lifted through it. We just have to protect vulnerable sources. We have to refuse
the false choice between the Islamic Republic and foreign war. The regime doesn't get to hide its prisons behind American bombs, and the U.S. doesn't get to hide civilian deaths behind the word precision. Not every critic is an agent. Remember the people in Iran. And remember why getting these stories out matters. Because power depends on deciding which facts the rest of us are permitted to know, which is a big topic. Freedom of speech. They're trying to shut people in Iran legally down from being able to spread the news overseas. They're already doing it violently as it is. But now they want to make it a legal thing so they can say, but it's not allowed by our laws, so maybe you shouldn't have done it. And then the UN can't even like write a letter about it. They'll be like, well, I mean, I guess it is a law. We can't let that happen. So remember, freedom of speech, your community. And please remember, this Thursday, September 10th, Give for Good Louisville. Please look it up. Please tune in. And please remember, to everyone inside Iran, across the diaspora, anywhere people are fighting for a future that belongs to them, we see you, we stand with you, and this has been Freedom Hour Iran. Thank you for being here. This episode and tonight's music playlist will be available on Spotify this week. Please stay tuned, and please remember, Zan, Zendegi, Azadi, and woman, life, freedom.

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0: 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On this Code Pink Radio episode, we speak first with economist Jeffrey Sachs, author of several books as well as a recent Substack article denouncing U.S. illegal sanctions on Iran. On the second half of our program, we'll speak with Sonali Kolhatkar, broadcaster and author of a new book, Breaking Ice, Community Defense Against State Terror and MAGA Fascism. Let's get into it. Welcome to Code Pink Radio. I'm Marcy Winograd, and I'm delighted to host economist and author Jeffrey Sachs. Jeffrey serves as the director for the Center for Sustainable Development at Columbia University. He's also the president of the UN Sustainable Development Solutions Network. Jeffrey Sachs is the author of many books, including The End of Poverty, The Economic Possibilities of Our Time, and A New Foreign Policy Beyond American Exceptionalism. Jeffrey Sachs, in your article on Substack, The Looming Failure of Operation Economic Outcast, you argue that U.S. sanctions on Iran are not only cruel and illegal, but also ineffective. They won't work. Tell us why.
1: Well, great to be with you, Marcy. We just had, although it wasn't much covered in the United States, the meeting of the Shanghai Cooperation Organization. This is a group of countries that includes Russia and China and India and the Central Asian countries, Kazakhstan, Uzbekistan, Tajikistan, Kyrgyzstan, and Iran. It's a group of countries that is around 42% of the world population. And Iran is a member and in good standing. Those countries are not going to stop dealing with their neighbor. They're not going to quake and shake because Scott Bessent tells them who to trade with or who not to trade with. The whole U.S. approach that we can kill anyone, bomb anyone, assassinate anyone, kill any leader, overthrow any government, and drive any country into submission is, as you mentioned in quoting me, not only cruel and illegal, but it also doesn't work. It gets us into lots of wars. It gets us into the perpetual wars that once upon a time this idiot president of ours said he was going to get out of, but he didn't get us out of, and he got us into another one. This stuff doesn't work. Maybe by the end of this, we'll blow up the whole Middle East. Who knows? We've already done a terrible disservice to the world by an unprovoked war of aggression that started on February 28th of this year in partnership with Israel, which is at nonstop war with everybody, wars of aggression with everybody. It's cruel, illegal, and a failure.
0: So, Jeffrey Sachs, you argue they're not going to work. And I know that Iran, the government of Iran, has said that any country that cooperates with the U.S. sanctions will be a target, that they may find themselves in a lot more trouble. Which countries do you see not cooperating with these sanctions, and how powerful a bloc do you predict they could become?
1: I think basically that Shanghai Cooperation Organization that I mentioned, SCO, if you look on the map, it's basically a line from Russia and Iran to the east. It involves a huge part of the globe. It involves the 37% of the world population in two countries, China and India. It involves all of Central Asia. I think all of those countries deal with Iran on a normal basis and will continue to. We should understand, of course, U.S. sanctions have some bite because if you are an Indian bank or a Chinese bank dealing in U.S. dollar transactions, then the threat from the United States has some weight. The U.S. says if you deal with Iran, you can't deal with U.S. banks, essentially. You can't make payments through the clearing system called SWIFT that is used for clearing dollar payments. And that has some relevance. But there are two issues about that that are important. One is that governments such as China don't accept that on the point of law or principle or actual power. China immediately rejected Bessent's chest thumping about bringing down all the other governments.

0: And those countries in SEO, with a little bit of variation, generally are not moved by or impressed by the US declaring itself the imperium of the world, the one that gets to decide everything. But that's kind of the gangsterism in the US right now. Trump's role model is an underworld boss. He wants to be seen as a thug. He wants to be seen as someone, I'll break your kneecaps. I will break your back if you do this. I'm, you know, I'm a murderer and I'm poison. Bessent, this seems to be his only job as Treasury Secretary. God forbid he should actually care about the U.S. economy, workers, budget, anything else. He is absolutely the worst Secretary of Treasury we've ever had, because he's nothing but an enforcer of Trump's gangsterism. He has no other role. He plays no other role. He pretends to play no other role. But in any event, these governments, it's annoying to them. It can even be painful in the short term. It hurts people, no question. People don't get medicines and food and other things to the extent that these sanctions bite. They're utterly illegal. The UN General Assembly declares them illegal every year because it's the United States taking on the world as it wants to, just as if it's only a matter of raw power. But the point of my article is that as a practical matter, there are real limits to what this can do. Now, mind you, in addition to the economic sanctions, there is the physical war going on, and the United States claims that it will shoot out of the water Iranian vessels carrying Iranian oil. Iran is saying, well, we're blockaded, so we're going to close the Strait of Hormuz to other shipping. All of that has real consequences. That's beyond the sanctions. That's the hot war going on. But the point that I was making is not that hot wars don't matter. Of course they matter. And of course we have a real crisis in the world economy. But this idea that the United States declares who can be part of global trade and who can't doesn't carry much weight, and Iran will find other ways to finance its needs, I predict.
1: You brought up Secretary the Treasury Bessent, and I think we need to rename him, maybe Assistant Secretary of War, something like that.
0: Yes, you
1: Right.
0: know, basically, he got the job because he was known as breaking currencies as a hedge fund guy. This is not really a qualification for putting our economy into somebody's hands.
1: Now, let's talk about China for a minute. You know, I'm so confused by all of this because, on the one hand, you know, Code Pink, we have a campaign. China is not our enemy. We know that the United States has surrounded China with these military bases, and that is in large part the excuse given for a $1.5 trillion war budget, that we have to be a rival, we have to be a danger to China. And yet, China owns so many of our treasury bills, and there are so many goods that the United States consumers buy that are made in China. How do people square this in their mind? I don't understand.
0: Well, first, I think the real main point, the United States is an empire. It wants to be an empire. It wants to run the world. That is absolutely Trump's idea. It goes back a long time in our country. And to be this enforcer, we have this $1.5 trillion military budget, which pays for about 750 military bases overseas in 80 countries. Okay. So China, on the other hand, our great enemy, according to Washington, has one confirmed overseas naval facility, one, compared to our

0: 750. Theirs is in Djibouti. It's a kind of a naval repair station. We also have a military base in Djibouti. It's debated whether China has maybe another base in Cambodia and another base or two in other places, but the maximum claim is four or five compared to 750. China's not attacking us. China's not extending its overseas empire like the United States wants to do. China's not making wars in the Middle East or kidnapping presidents of other countries or doing all the great, wonderful things that King Donald does every day. So they are not our threat. But yes, calling them our threat is a great way to get $1.5 trillion of military spending and pour it into Palantir and into SpaceX and into our Silicon Valley big tech Pentagon funded enterprises, not to mention all of the traditional overpriced military contractors in our country's history. Yes, you need an enemy always. Yes, we could have a trade war, and when we tried to have the trade war with China, it lasted one day last year because China said, okay, you put on tariffs, we raise your tariffs and add in rare earth magnets. Your industry will stop in, oh, I would say about a week. Suddenly the U.S. auto industry said, oh my God, we are going to have assembly lines stopped. And America said, we pause because we're so generous. We're wonderful people. We don't want to have conflict with China. We'll have a pause on our relationship.
1: For those who just tuned in, you're listening to Code Pink Radio. I'm Marcy Winograd. With me is economist and author Jeffrey Sachs. We're talking about Iran, the U.S. sanctions on Iran, the war, the U.S.-Israel war on Iran, and China and the role of China in the global economy. And I want to follow up on this conversation. The United States is facing a $40 trillion deficit under the Trump
0: Debt.
1: administration, right? So what happens?
0: $40 trillion in debt. That's the
1: In debt.
0: stock of the total debt. And our annual deficit right now is something on the order of about two, let's say, 6% of our GDP, 7% of our GDP. It's about $2 trillion a year right now is the flow that we have to borrow to add to that mountain of $40 trillion of debt.
1: All right, thank you for that clarification. So what happens, Jeffrey Sachs, if the largest foreign investors in US Treasuries, I'm talking about Japan, the United Kingdom, Belgium, and China, what happens if they start selling off Treasury bills?
0: Well, they're doing it. Your interest rates go up, your mortgage payments go up. It's very simple. We are now plumbing new highs, or that, maybe that's not the right word. We are now hitting new highs of interest rates that we haven't seen for 20 years or so. Our long-term rates on Treasury bills have long since passed 5% coupon rates and rising. And there is, as you know, a sell-off of U.S. Treasuries right now because they don't look so attractive. You look at the incompetence of this administration. You look at the belligerency of this administration. You look at the mountain of debt and the flow of new debt added onto that mountain of debt. And who wants to hold that? And then you look at the fact that because these people are basically thugs, they say, oh, we're going to grab your money. In other words, we want you to use the US dollar as your payments. But if we don't like you, we're just going to take your money also, like we did with Iran or like we did with Russia. And that actually is a little bit of a discouragement to countries to use the US dollar for payments or to invest in the dollar. Now, the Chinese government in its foreign exchange reserves has been cutting back its holdings of dollars. It hasn't kind of flooded the market by selling massively, but it stopped buying. It is a net seller, the stock of dollar assets that China holds in what are called its foreign exchange reserves have gone down considerably and will continue to decline because China doesn't want to wake up one day and be in the position that Russia found itself in when the United States said, okay, we take your money, and $300 billion of Russian assets were frozen at this institution based in Brussels, but operating under the US remit, an institution called Euroclear, which was holding Russia's foreign exchange securities. And suddenly, oh, they're not yours, they're ours. We don't like you.
1: Do you foresee a time when the United States government might default on some of these treasuries?
0: I see a time when someday we will actually have a grown-up discussion in our country that says you can't just pile debt on debt on debt on debt and give tax cuts to the richest people in the world just because they pay for your campaigns. Maybe we should behave like grown-ups with some responsibility. I see that day sometime in the future. You know, it's not going to happen with Mr. Trump,
1: Maybe when their stock portfolios plummet, but
0: but
1: it doesn't progress.
0: that I do see happening, I'm sorry to say, which is that we're in a kind of geopolitical bubble, I call it, which is this delusion of running the world. And it has its financial analog in our finance bubble, which says that these companies like SpaceX and so forth are valued at trillions of dollars when there's no realistic way at all that in the face of competition from China or many other places, these companies are ever going to merit the kind of valuations that are put on them right now. So I see a financial bubble and a geopolitical bubble, and I think they're interconnected because they're both a kind of grandiosity in late stage American empire.
1: So change is coming. Now, last question, economist Jeffrey Sachs. So let's imagine a future where there is no longer a US empire, not as we know it, not with the bases you just mentioned, not with the 450 military bases domestically. What comes next after monopoly capitalism? You're an
0: Yeah, this.
1: economist. What are your predictions?
0: I'm rather optimistic, actually. You know, I don't think that the American Empire goes down and then China runs the world. I've studied Chinese history for all my career, and I've studied the 2,247 years that China has been unified, and they never wanted overseas empire, not once. They had the capacity to do it. They didn't want it. And they don't want it now. And like all the rest of us, they're getting older. Their population has peaked, it's coming down. They want a quiet life. They don't want to be bothered by Mr. Bessent. They don't want to be threatened by Mr. Trump. They don't want to be surrounded by the US military. All of that is true. But they also don't want to surround us. They don't want to go to war. They don't want all these things. So if we would shed our mad imperial ambitions, what they call hegemony or primacy, and we'd say, you know what? We'd like to fix America, pave those roads again, build a modern infrastructure. If I could put a very particular regional interest, I would like a railroad that would actually work on time, running from New York to Washington. Just saying that would be interesting for me, or from Boston to New York. Is that too much to ask in the second quarter of the 21st century?
1: Well, hopefully a better day is on the
0: Yes,
1: horizon. So
0: thanks to
1: thank you so
0: you.
1: much for joining us on Code Pink Radio, economist and author Jeffrey Sachs. Great to be with you.
0: Great to be with you. Thank you so much, Marcy.
1: Coming up next, Breaking Ice with author Sonali Kolhatkar. First, this.

0: Welcome to Code Pink Radio. I'm Marcy Winograd. It's my honor to be here with award-winning journalist, broadcaster, writer, author Sonali Kolhatkar. Welcome, Sonali.
1: Hi, Marcy. Thanks for having me.
0: Of course. I'm so excited about your new book. First, a proper introduction. So Sonali Kolhatkar is the host and executive producer of the podcast Rising Up with Sonali, Solutions Journalism for Social Justice. Yes. She is also the author of a number of books talking about abolition, A Police-Free World is Possible, and Rising Up, The Power of Narrative in Pursuing Racial Justice. Now a new book, Breaking Ice, Community Defense Against State Terror and MAGA Fascism. Sonali, as an English teacher, well, a retired one, I wouldn't be doing my profession justice if I didn't ask you what's the thesis of your book and some of the evidence to support that.
1: So the book is actually a collection of interviews with people who have been on the front lines of the anti-ICE movement. About half the book is interviews with frontline activists, but also like labor leaders and lawyers, people who are engaged in different ways in confronting ICE over the past year. And the second half of the book is a collection of interviews with people who are thinkers, academics, storytellers, historians, people who have been able to frame the current battle against ICE in the broader political context, and as well as historically, you know, drawing comparisons to the civil rights movement, to the anti-immigrant movements of and the anti-immigrant attacks from the past, you know, Hitler's approaches to Nazism, etc., and drawing those parallels and helping us put it into context, but also thinking to the future. And so the point of the book is to capture, to document the incredible fights that have been taking place over the past year, and to think about putting it into the broader context of the history of this country, moving, and also thinking about what comes next.
0: That's a lot. Okay, so let's break it down. Sonali Kolhatkar, what hope do you have for change in the United States of America? You said this is not something, well, it's not entirely new. These ICE abductions, the brutality that we see domestically, but it is certainly a worsening. What hope do you have for the future based on the interviews and the study that you did for your new book?
1: First of all, I think we are constantly in a state of change, and how and what direction that change goes is up to us and how hard we fight against the forces that are aimed at us, right? Like, I think we have to dispel the notion of, oh, if only we achieve XYZ, you know, elect this person, pass this legislation, then we can live happily ever after. It doesn't work like that. Reality means a constant struggle, a constant push and pull between justice and injustice. And so currently the pendulum has swung so far toward injustice. But the hopeful part is that the people who are working to bring it back are incredibly energized, incredibly engaged, are communicating with one another, and are doing so in ways that I think are really have made progress and improvements on the speed and ferocity of reactions to past injustices. People have risen up very fast. People have mobilized very fast. People have had, you know, varying degrees of success, but just their sheer presence has been enough to signal to the fascists that there will be no mass compliance with their agenda. If you look through Nazi Germany, if you look at the history of this country, where you had white Americans, you know, basically being the equivalent of good Germans by and large, until numbers of them decided to throw their lot in alongside Black people or Native Americans and join the struggle for civil rights. Those things took years, and there were huge fights. The country is much more multiracial now than it has ever been, and that's precisely why we're seeing the attacks from the white supremacists. In the introduction to the book, I trace the attacks, the latest chapter of anti-immigrant sentiment, I trace it back to 2001. So in the wake of the September 11th attacks, the mass sort of anti-Muslim, anti-Arab government attacks through the USA Patriot Act, And very soon following that, in Congress, the passing of the Sensenbrenner Bill, in direct response to the fact that the census that came just before that showed a massive racial diversifying of this country, because people were basically exercising their equal rights. And the U.S. has tried to be a democracy on paper, but when people have actually exercised that and used that, it has cracked down and said, well, no, actually, we don't want you to have these rights. So that, so because we're so multiracial, because our communities are so enmeshed with one another, we've seen a massive pushback and resistance. And that, I think, is very hopeful.
0: Very hopeful. Yes. So your book, for those who tuned in, I'm Marcy Winograd. This is Code Pink Radio. And we are with Sonali Kolhatkar, award-winning journalist and author of a new book, Breaking Ice, Community Defense Against State Terror and MAGA Fascism. Let's get into the weeds. What are some examples of community defense that you thought were successful or have the potential to be successful?
1: Well, you know, I'm here in LA like you are, and it is it was in June of last year, June 2025, that LA became one of the first places that ICE invaded, right? And so I was on the front lines, documenting, videotaping, interviewing people, photographing people, watching downtown Los Angeles being transformed into a war zone. And what was really incredible was watching everyone from day laborers to folks who are engaged with, community defense, like Union del Barrio, National Day Laborers Organizing Network, and many others come together and patrol their communities. So what they did, I'll just give you one example. My interview with Ron Goches and also Leonardo Martinez, who is in Oxnard, so a little bit further north of Southern California, using similar tactics, what these grassroots organizations did was, first of all, they were very prepared. They knew what Trump was going to do. They made plans. They distributed Know Your Rights cards. They organized coalitions with one another, and they prepared. So they would take note of what ICE agents were doing, what time they would patrol, where they would patrol, how they would patrol, what kinds of cars they would use, and then they would respond. So they adjusted their responses accordingly. And they realized early morning hours in certain neighborhoods, you would see ICE agents drive around. And so community activists would drive around. As soon as they spotted ICE staging in the parking lot of a Home Depot, for example, they would pull out their bullhorns and warn everybody in the neighborhood, if you're undocumented, stay indoors and know what your rights are. If you are safer than that, if you have legal status or if you're a citizen, if you're white, come out and confront these people through videotaping, through documentation, through shouting at them, holding hands, surrounding your neighbor's homes. And they did that so effectively that ICE was on the defensive, right? And very quickly, within a few months, you know, ICE tried, and they arrested and detained a very tiny percentage of LA's undocumented population. Still too many people, but what they wanted versus what they got was a whole different thing. And then they tried different things in city after city. So I spoke to people in North Carolina, in Maine, in Georgia, you know, in Chicago, to understand some of the common threads of how people responded. And they adjusted their response based on their city, their demographics, their community. And it's been a beautiful thing to witness.
0: Yes, I was so inspired by the work of Ron Goches and Leonardo Martinez. You mentioned them. Although I'm very active in the United Teachers of Los Angeles and grew up in Los Angeles, I do live on the Central Coast, just up the way from Oxnard now. So I'm really proud of the work that 805 and DocuFund is doing and SB Santa Barbara Resiste. In, as you mentioned, you know, driving around and putting the pressure on, applying a lot of pressure, community pressure, anytime ICE shows up. So that's Los Angeles, that's California. Maybe you can share a few details or a few other stories about other places that you researched.
1: Right. So, for example, in Maine, right? In Maine, Maine is the whitest state in the country, and they have a small undocumented population. But it didn't stop Trump from deploying, and from Department of Homeland Security under then Kristi Noem, the head, deploying masses of people to to Maine, their community of immigrants is largely African, which is precisely the kind of the most vulnerable immigrant population that Trump has wanted to go after. And so I spoke with Ruben Torres, who is with the Maine Immigrant Rights Network, about how, or it might be coalition, about how his organization helped to defend people, about how they have done all sorts of work. You know, there's been a lot of work around mutual aid, very practical work that often is kind of invisible or not really covered by the media, or not very much seen, which is that when an undocumented person who happens to be the breadwinner of a family is snatched by ICE and jailed, the family is not only now terrified of stepping outside, but they've lost their main source of income. And so neighbors had come together to do grocery delivery, help take kids to school, etc. We saw that in Minneapolis too, which became the flashpoint in January of the ICE invasions of our cities. Minneapolis, such an interesting case because it is a small metropolitan area. The number of ICE agents and National Guardsmen that were deployed to Minneapolis was so disproportionate to the population of that city, right? LA is a huge city, New York, huge, Chicago, huge, populations are big. Minneapolis and, you know, the Twin Cities area, not that big. And so they deployed enormous numbers of people, and they have changed the attitude of those cities. People have become radicalized, and this was the same place that, you know, 6 years earlier had become radicalized after the killing of George Floyd. So, yeah, I mean, it's really remarkable. And I think it's so important for us to reflect on the history of what happened this past year, because it's very easy to feel discouraged. It's very easy to feel like we are losing, and the Trump administration has completely taken over. They have not managed to achieve what they wanted to achieve. Now, people are paying a huge price. People are hurting, struggling, and in pain. But activists have held the line remarkably well. And it's harder to sort of say, yay, look at all these people that haven't been deported. Because, of course, nobody should be deported. But the fact is that we have probably... that activism that I've documented has probably resulted in far smaller numbers of people impacted than the Trump administration had wanted. They had quotas for how many people. They wanted to deport 10,000 people a week or a month or something like that. And they have not reached that. Their detention centers are half empty. Migrant jails is really what we should be calling them. So there has been success at great cost, personal cost, but there has been a lot of success.
0: Sonali Kolhatkar, author of a new book, Breaking ICE, talking about resistance movements across the country and some of the practices that have been successful and are giving us hope. Sonali, what about these, let's call them, well, I don't know, the local jails, the county jails, where we see sometimes, I know locally on the Central Coast, complicity between the police departments or the sheriff's departments and ICE. Were you able to research that at all and what people are doing around those issues of complicity?
1: Well, first of all, I think it's a central theme in the book and a central theme for my work to ensure that people don't think of ICE and the police as two separate entities. On paper, they are separate because of jurisdictions, funding, etc. But, you know, police paid for by city dollars, city tax dollars, ICE paid for by federal tax dollars. They're ultimately all police. And I think that those communities that have been most heavily policed understood that instinctively. Communities that have not been as heavily policed, wealthier, whiter communities, we saw a lot of sentiments this past year from people saying, how is it that masked thugs are allowed to come into our community and snatch people? Why doesn't the police stop them? As if to suggest that the police have ever been interested in the well-being of a community. That's not what police are for. So, in fact, my previous book was all about that, talking about abolition of police-free world is possible. And yes, you see complicity all over the country between police departments and ICE agents in places where there have been agreements by state governments to not have cooperation under these 287G programs, as they're called by the technical term. It's not because those police departments chose to not be complicit and to work directly with ICE. It's because they were told by state governments, who were in turn pressured by immigrant rights groups, to not have coordination. However, in spite of that, we saw coordination. So, for example, in Los Angeles, where LAPD is not supposed to arrest people for, you know, other infractions and then hand them over to ICE, they're not supposed to do that. What we saw instead in June of last year, July, August of last year, was that when activists would come out and confront ICE agents nonviolently, or be, you know, marching outside detention centers, et cetera, you would see police, LAPD coming, pushing people, kettling them against areas, stopping them from stopping ICE. Right. So standing between ICE agents terrorizing undocumented people and the activists who are trying to free those undocumented people in the name of public safety and order, etc. LAPD, you know, and even our local mayors in cities around the country applying curfews, which, who's going to enforce those curfews? Police are going to enforce those curfews. Curfews against whom? Curfews against immigrant rights activists. So everywhere you look, you see complicity, either directly or indirectly, on paper or in practice or both, between police and ICE, because police are ICE. You can't spell police without ICE, right? It is really, really important. And ICE agents wear vests identifying themselves as police. So we've had this rallying cry, abolish ICE, that a majority now of progressives back. And yet those same progressives, only a small number of them, think that we should consider talking about abolishing the police or defunding the police, because there's been such backtracking on this idea of defunding the police, and so many people feeling convinced that asking for defunding the police was a mistake. Yeah, if you were influenced by Biden and his ilk, it was a mistake. But if you were listening to the Black activists who were terrorized by police, that is the position that we must take. So if we care about communities terrorized by ICE, we have to care about communities terrorized by police. If we want to abolish ICE, we have to talk about abolishing police too.
0: Let's explore that a little bit. I'm sure people who are listening want answers. What would you do to address crime? How would you hold people accountable?
1: Yes. So abolitionist frameworks are complex frameworks. And this is something that I wish more people would sort of pay attention to and understand. It's worth understanding what an abolitionist framework is today. A modern day abolitionist framework designed by Black leaders who've been on the front lines of police violence have understood that when you take a budget for a city and you divert a majority or a far too big chunk of that budget towards policing, what you are doing is you are paying to enforce racial capitalism. And instead of putting all of that money into policing, if you begin diverting that away from policing into the things that actually keep us safe, because police don't keep us safe, police prevent crime after it's happened. Police address crime after it's happened. They don't prevent crime from happening, right? Police is a downstream solution to crime, not an upstream solution to crime. They'd like to think that people don't commit crimes because they're scared of the police. That's not true. The strongest correlation is between inequality and crime. If you want to address crime, you have to address inequality. Every community shows this, that when inequality goes down, crime goes down. How do you reduce inequality from a government budgetary perspective? You divert money away from policing and you put it into the things that keep us safe. Better education, healthcare, free healthcare, government-funded, taxpayer-funded free healthcare, job training, housing assistance, and on and on. All of those basic things that progressives say we want. Where should the money come from? Take it out of policing and you'll realize you don't need policing as much when you fund all of the things that matter. You can apply that same framework nationally. All of the money that's being taken out of SNAP, Medicaid, all of those government benefits that we've paid for are going towards paying for ICE and their detention centers. So if we want to reverse that, if we want to abolish ICE and put the money back into things that were keeping us safe and had been keeping us relatively safe, that is an abolitionist approach. You can apply that to the US military. Take money out of the military, put it into the things that actually keep us safe. That is an abolitionist framework. You can apply it from the macro to the micro level, from the national and international level to the city level. And if it perplexes me to see progressives draw the line on their own abolitionist agenda when it comes to the city level. Yes to abolishing or defunding the military. Yes to abolishing ICE. Oh, police? No. Because all of a sudden, we think, well, who are we going to call when somebody comes and attacks us? We need to be able to call the police. Police have only ever cared about enforcing racial capitalism. That is what their origin goes back to. If the police don't keep people of color safe, right? People of color are terrified of calling the police. When you're driving on the street and you see a cop behind you, if you're depending upon your skin color, you have a very different reaction, regardless of your income. And so anti-blackness has driven our opposition to defunding the police. And I think it's time for us to stop being hypocritical about that.
0: Well, thank you so much for driving home that point and provoking us and you know, prodding us to think more deeply about ICE and the relationship with the police, or ICE being the police, being part of the police. Let's talk about cross-pollination. You know, the crackdown on anti-ICE protesters, immigrant rights protesters, reminds me of the crackdown on those who were involved in the encampments, involved in anti-Israel protests, pro-Palestinian protests, stop the genocide protests. Do you see cross-pollination there?
1: Absolutely. I mean, look at the case of Mahmoud Khalil, right? He is the epitome of that sort of intersectional approach to, but you know, the government has taken aim at both groups, right? The government has taken aim at pro-Palestinian activists and at immigrants. And then there's plenty of people who fall into both camps. The strongest sympathies for the pro-Palestinian movement come from communities of color. And so you see those attacks aimed at pro-Palestinian activists and communities of color coming from the same forces, and the pushback has to be absolutely connected to one another. I think it is so critical for us to connect our issues. And again, I can go back to abolitionist frameworks, right? We're sending money to Israel to commit genocide against the people of Gaza, and you know, to essentially ensure that they are not, you know, that they don't have access to their own land and their water and their own self-determination. And that same money should be going towards keeping us safe here in this country. And so abolitionist frameworks apply in that case as well. It is an elegant overarching framework that I wish more people on the left would deploy. It would make our job of storytelling and our case much easier and more persuasive.
0: Sonali Kolhatkar, author of the new book, Breaking ICE. Sonali, what about reversing these fascist policies through legislation at the local, state, and federal level? You know, what's the prospect? What hope do we hold for doing that?
1: So I think that, you know, yes, holding the line and holding ICE back is one tool in the toolbox in all of the ways in which we do it legally. That's, you know, through lawsuits and through street level actions. And then long-term change is absolutely critical. How do we achieve long-term change? We have to push back on the government. And first of all, unfortunately, right now, it almost doesn't matter what legislation we have, because Trump is just busy breaking every piece of legislation, right? Like I'll just give you one example. The stripping legal representation from immigrant kids, that was funding allocated by Congress, and it is illegal for Trump to take money away and to leave kids without representation. He's doing that. So unfortunately, under Trump, it almost doesn't matter to try to legislatively push back. And so then we have to talk about congressional makeup. We have to talk about presidential politics, etc. My hope for that is that the left and that the public changes our dynamic when it comes to elections, because already we're seeing people say things like, who are we going to get behind in 2028? And we're seeing Democratic politicians, big D Democratic politicians, cast themselves as fighters against Trump, which feels very satisfying because Trump is the one who is attacking all of us. Both of those big, big mistakes, in my opinion. We are the bosses and politicians are public servants. And so it is never about, it should never be about who are we getting behind. It should always be about, this is our agenda. This is our vision for the future. Which politician is going to back our agenda? And whoever backs it the greatest may conditionally get our vote for this election. And come next election, we, the people, can and should assess their job to see if they deserve to keep that seat for another 2 or 4 years. On the other issue with Democrats saying, oh, I'm for Trump, I'm for fighting Trump. I'm, you know, just here in California, Javier Becerra, the Democratic nominee for governor, his whole campaign is about how he's going to fight Trump. Guess what? That was Kamala Harris's campaign. That was Hillary Clinton's losing campaign. Tell us what you're for, Becerra. What are you going to do for us? People elected Trump because he promised a complete change, because they were desperate with the status quo, and Democrats keep promising us the status quo. They keep promising us a pre-Trump America, which was never good enough. And so what politicians need to do is outline their agenda for what the vision of what they want, and they will watch voters come to them.
0: Let's hope. Certainly, we are at a pivotal time in U.S. history. I want to touch on surveillance with you, because that is so important in terms of, tracking and deporting people of color, immigrants, really surveilling all of us. And I know that there is a national movement to divest from Palantir. I'm working on that with a group called CalSTRS Divest in California, where CalSTRS has a huge portfolio. I think it's what, I don't know, $400 billion, something like that. Large. I think it's the second largest public pension fund in the United States, and has almost $500 million invested in Palantir. So we're screaming divest, divest, and organizing around that. We also see in California and throughout the country a movement to deflock, get the flock out of here. Those are those cameras, surveillance cameras that police contract with a third party to ostensibly, surveil and watch everybody and make sure that there's no crime. And yet we have no idea where this data will end up. And the flock cameras are recording every movement, scanning all of our license plates. Did you delve into this? Any thoughts about the surveillance aspect?
1: I didn't delve into it in the book, in large part because it's kind of a newer development. The book, just because of the timeline it takes to put books together, the majority of interviews were done at the second half of last year and a few in the first half of this year. And the deflock movement has really gained steam. In more recent months, it's something that I've covered on my show, Rising Up with Sonali, which, I hope people can check out. But it is so important because they're not only surveilling us, they're analyzing the massive amounts of data that they're collecting on us, very, very erroneously analyzing it, making huge mistakes, and police are using that data, and they're processing that data in data centers that they're building in our communities that are impacting our well-being and our health. And then police are using that, erroneous, error-filled data to go and show up on people's doorsteps randomly and arrest them. And there has been case after case after case of wrongful arrest of people who were mistaken for somebody else and then left utterly traumatized and terrified at what has happened to them. And so the deflock movement has the potential to gain a lot of people across the political spectrum. And I think it's really important for us to understand that we as a people are now being thrown into a situation where we're being stripped of our rights, stripped of the taxpayer dollars, forced to contend with new detention centers and data centers that we are being forced to, have to fight against or live next to. And in the meantime, billionaires and trillionaires are walking away with our money. And that is primarily, ultimately, the goal, right? The reason why immigrants are being demonized is so we can blame them for all of the things we can't afford and the jobs we can't have and the, you know, that rather than the billionaires, right? Immigrants aren't stealing our jobs. AI is stealing our jobs. Immigrants aren't stealing our healthcare. Billionaires are stealing our healthcare. And so this massive bait and switch is taking place. And I think people are seeing the wool that you know, are having the wool pulled away from their eyes when they see these physical manifestations of the oppression that they're facing through the flock cameras, through the detention centers, through the data centers. It's my hope that people are really going to start, the more we talk about it, the more we help people make sense of the world, the stronger we can be to defeat this, you know, the billionaire agenda, because that's
0: all. Yeah. Yes. Wonderful. Thank you so much for joining us.
2: 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I'm Marcy Winograd. Thank you for joining us on Code Pink Radio.

0: This is Enrico Trujillo of Taos Pride, and you are listening to Cultural Energy Independent Radio, KCEI, 90.1 FM, Red River Taos, a listener-supported non-commercial educational radio station creating media voices for youth, arts, and activism in northern New Mexico and southern Colorado.
1: For the Daily Yonder and Public News Service, this is the news from rural America. Money from the Federal Rural Health Transformation Program is rolling out to states and local providers. In Arkansas, 50 rural hospitals, community health centers, nonprofits, and universities are getting almost $150 million. State Secretary of Finance Jim Hudson says it'll be used to expand rural telehealth and trauma services and update remote patient monitoring.
2: They're funding innovative uses of technology to be able to address the problem of chronic disease management in our state, which is significant.
1: The half of Arkansas residents who live outside of cities typically have less access to care and worse health outcomes. The fund was added to H.R. 1, last year's tax and budget megabill, to ease concerns about the impact of Medicaid cuts. But even with the federal initiative, rural health care is in trouble. In 2023, the hospital in Sturgis, Michigan, population 11,000, became the state's first designated rural emergency hospital. Still, the new status and payment model couldn't offset ongoing financial strain, and it closed in June. Lauren Lapine-Ray with the state's Health and Hospital Association warns rural providers are worried because the biggest Medicaid cuts take effect next year.
3: We are working closely with our state health department and are advocating for funding to go directly to rural hospitals.
1: She says patients will probably have to travel farther or lose care, while communities could lose in other ways.
3: At the end of the day, losing a rural hospital is a significant hit to the local economy.
1: Congressional gridlock over a new farm bill isn't helping farm country, where Nebraska Farmers Union President John Hansen says years of mounting losses are squeezing producers, especially in corn and soybeans.
4: A lot of operations are in deep financial trouble, and their bankers have made it clear to them that unless things change substantially, this may well be their last year.
1: The last farm bill passed in 2018, and it's been extended three times. Hansen argues it's been years since the federal safety net has covered for record production costs and low commodity prices, a serious issue for everyone.
4: When farmers go to town and they don't buy, folks in Main Street don't sell. And so there's this belt tightening that goes through the whole economy.
1: With fall in the air, America's Grange Halls will be hosting harvest potlucks and festivals. Founded almost 160 years ago, the National Grange helped rebuild rural communities post-Civil War. President Christine Hamp notes it was the first major national organization to admit women as equal members.
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8: The Village of Cuesta will be holding a special meeting open to the general public on Wednesday, September 2nd at 6 p.m. at the Alta Vista Elementary School Gymnasium. 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That's Wednesday, September 2nd at 6 p.m. at the Alta Vista Elementary School Gymnasium.
9: 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How to Talk to Your Right-Wing Relatives, Friends, and Neighbors, and other books written by Egberto Willis. Welcome to Politics Done Right. My name is Egberto Willis, your host. Good morning, Houston. Good morning, Harris County. Good morning to the great state of Texas. Good morning to the United States of America. And of course, good morning to the entire world receiving our signals via the magic of El Internet, formerly known as the ARPANET. Created by whom? Created by we the people. Once again, created by we the people. Anyhow, let me pass it on to my good brother in the studio, Senor Jack Van Beber, El Genio General. Jack, how are you doing this
10: morning? Morning, Egberto. Good morning. How are you?
9: I'm doing fine.
10: All right. All right. Good morning, Houston. We're glad you're here. Okay. Today's program connects three debates about democratic governance and public policy. Former Canadian Deputy Prime Minister Chrystia Freeland. Chrystia Freeland warns that American democracy is on life support, while escalating U.S.-Canada trade tensions push Canada towards greater economic diversification. Freeland's warning comes as Canada has imposed a retaliatory tariff up to 50% on roughly $20 billion in U.S. goods, while Canadians increasingly reduce their dependence on U.S. trade and travel. The No Kings Coalition is planning an October 17th early voting action ahead of the midterms, and the new argument for improved expanded Medicare asks whether the U.S. existing health care financing system delivers enough value for what Americans already spend. All right. This kind of tweaked me a little bit this morning, so I wrote a little bit. Chrystia Freeland is right to sound the warning that American democracy is on life support, because it is. We the people simply have to recognize and realize what corporate billionaire power actually does. Trump is just a useful idiot corporate power is using to undermine your power, your security, your well-being. The daily issues are just the theater that distracts us. Keep your eyes fixed on what corporate power is doing to subjugate the people. They use debt, inflation, health care to hold we the people hostage to the American dream. Man, stop dreaming. You know, start acting. You'll have to tighten your economic belt a notch or two, cut back on spending, pay off debt, do without the items that are so high priced. Like healthcare is almost out of sight now. The country you might be saving just might be your own. You know, it's worth it to forego certain expenditures. You know, to say that we're not doing this anymore, it's unworkable, and we're not going to stand for it. Act with your money. That's what they understand.
9: Yes, you're absolutely right. You're absolutely right. Before anything else, my dear brother, before I get started.
10: No, let's get on with the really big show.
9: Let's get on with the show. Anyway, first of all, I want to give a big salute to everybody out there that is working the movement. What is the movement? The movement, no matter what it is that you're doing, is about making America a better place, making America a better country, making America live up to its own propaganda. Make sure America is really that bastion that people look up to. And you know, what I'm going to call the movement of activism, it's funny because, you know, we do things throughout the year, and we go to conventions and we go to conferences and we go to all these different events. And let me tell you, the progressive movement
11: is it's a disjointed movement, but it is also a movement where whenever you get together, I mean, it's funny, we may meet in Philadelphia, we may meet in LA, we may meet in Colorado, somewhere we may meet, no matter where, different parts of it, of course. And it's funny because when you're in it long enough, you are around and you see the same people over and over again. So you just know that if you're going to a conference, you're going to see somebody you haven't seen in a year, somebody you haven't seen in 6 months, or something like that. But it's like you've never not been around them because you're all working towards the same goal. And you don't realize a whole lot of times when your life revolves knowing what's going on in the body politic, what's happening, what's changing, who is screwing the masses, etc., it takes on an extra burden. You know, my parents used to have a phrase that they use: ignorance is bliss. If you're ignorant, and I'm not talking about a negative ignorant here, I'm just talking about if you don't know. I'm ignorant about a whole lot of things. And because I'm ignorant about a whole lot of things, those things that I'm ignorant about, they don't form a huge, huge piece of my being, my thought process, what I go through. And you choose what you want to be cognizant of. You choose what you want to be working towards. I chose political activism as the movement I'm going to jump onto. Some choose cooking. Some choose other things. The person who is doing a lot of cooking

to make the food at an economical price, because all that cook knows how to cook, and he sees externalities affecting him or her, and they don't necessarily know why. Their concentration is on cooking. It is for those of us in this particular movement to inform. And when that cook is being informed by many other external forces, and they somehow maybe follow a misleading external force and don't act accordingly, many a times those that are promoting the well-being of the country and they know what's going on, etc., it can be frustrating. But even so, one does it. But there are times when not only the externalities from those who are not accepting things, but also those who those in the movement that may differ on procedural moves, etc., will act out, and that's another burden being carried. I mean, cooks have that issue. Everybody in whatever profession have that issue. And it can become burdensome. And if you forget that you have people of like mind, if you have, more importantly, friends, things can affect you health-wise, both chemically, meaning physically, physiologically, and of course, mentally. And I lost a good friend yesterday, David Keith Cobb, the 2004 Green Party presidential candidate, left the earth on the 7th on Labor Day. And we are going to miss him dearly. He was a big part of the movement, and I mentioned that earlier on my 3 o'clock show yesterday. I just wanted to do an ode to him. A very and that caught, made me write a particular thing on just a quick note to our chat on Substack, or to my notes on Substack, and I said a very important message to progressive political activists and organizers. This business is hard and taxing, not only to ourselves but to our families. When you make this leap, you are that prism that separate the political BS into its component parts. In doing so, you become less blind, and often we believe we must carry the burden of the knowledge and necessary actions at all costs. It is a choice we make, but here is my plea. When internal or external obstacles temporarily blind us, please remember you have friends within and without the movement. We must be each other's eyes, ears, temporary conscience, and backbone when necessary. You are never alone. We will always have your back. And that message I share with absolutely every political activists out there doing the good work to make a better place, to make a better life. So let's remember that all of you that right now in our chat, you're activists in your own right. You get up at 6 in the morning and we converse. You are activists. We have your backs. Let's get moving and let's make America a better place. Anyway, folks, welcome aboard from Atlanta, Georgia. Lisa Blair, thank you for being here. Lynette is in the house. We also have our, I always call her our traffic cop in the chat. We also have Vogelskvanse. I hope I said that right. Stuart, how you doing, Stuart? We also have Karen Ginger. Farmers Against Trump. How you doing, beautiful? We have LBW, La Profesora, is in the house, the one who keeps knowledge moving forward. And the same applies to ULB.

0: W, with that hard work you deal with children every day from every single family of every single type of every single way of being that you have to work with. I get it. Remember, we have your back. Terralex, welcome aboard. Joe, Courtney, and everybody else. Freddie, Karen, thank you for being here. All right. Yesterday, Jackie Campisi, another professora in the house. Remember, yes, Jackie, we have your back. All right. Yesterday, I did a piece on with Krisha Freeland, and I think our KPFT audience need to hear this one as well. So I cut it out of yesterday's show. I just got it processed, and let's go ahead and play that, and then we'll continue, as Jack would say, with the show. Chrystia Freeland from Canada. She was the Deputy Prime Minister of Canada, and she had some stark words for not Donald Trump, believe it or not, because Donald Trump is who Donald Trump is going to be. She had some stark words for the American people after she points out that, yeah, the rest of the world is moving on. I want you to listen to what Chrystia Freeland had to say, and then we'll take it on the other side. Let's get to Chrystia Freeland.
1: The past 40 years has been a period of deeper economic integration with the United States. Truth is, it was easy business, but it meant we relied too much on one economic partner. It's clear that time is over.
2: Looking to broaden out there, joining us, former Deputy Prime Minister of Canada and Finance Minister, the Honorable Chrystia Freeland. She helped negotiate the U.S.-Mexico-Canada agreement during President Trump's first term. Sorry to get in her shot there as I was introducing you. You could see half my face. All right, Canada, let's talk about it. What do Canadians believe is at the heart of this angry rhetoric, this bullying, this trade war that the president has initiated?
3: Look, I think that Canadians are feeling very angry. They're feeling very disappointed. They're feeling very betrayed. And obviously, Canadians understand that this is coming from President Trump and the people who back him. But Canadians also know that President Trump was elected not once, but twice. And that is causing a lot of Canadians to wonder whether the United States can ever be trusted again.
2: So you just heard Mark Carney talk about how it's not good for them to have one big trading partner, that they need to broaden out. How real is that? What are the steps being taken right now to form new trading relationships? And are those going to replace us?
3: Look, Canada absolutely needs to diversify, and that has been a Canadian objective for the past 50 years. When I was trade minister, Canada signed a free trade agreement with the European Union. We were very proud to do that. And it's actually a deeper integration than we have with the United States because it includes government procurement. So Canada has been trying to do this for a long time, and Canada's going to keep on doing it. But I think the big question isn't about Canada. It's about the United States. Mm-hmm. And I, you know, really wish Americans would recognize that the world is watching them. And I think the world actually, America's traditional friends, we would prefer a United States which was democratic and was a good ally for the world's democracies. We just don't know if that's going to be the choice America makes.
2: You're rooting for us, but you're also preparing for the worst. I mean, we heard Mark Carney a little bit earlier this year, maybe it was the end of last year, talking about how the mid-level nations needed to not rely on the big superpowers any longer, understand that those big superpowers aren't always reliable, obviously referring to the United States. How much of the world's allyship, trading partners, et cetera. How much movement has there been to not cut the United States out, but become less reliant on the U.S.?
3: Some of it is actually cutting the United States out. I think that there is a huge effort among America's traditional allies right now to diversify away from the United States, whether it is in trade or security. But what I would say is, I think America's traditional friends, the world's democracies, recognize that we would all be much better off if America became sane again. I mean, China is a threat. Russia is a threat. Team democracy is being really challenged at home and abroad. I actually think you've just done a segment on what's happening in Germany, what's happening in France. I think the real ground zero for democracy in the world is the United States.
2: Do you think that we contributed to the rise in these extremist groups, enabled them and made them more powerful by Donald Trump being elected not once but twice?
3: 100%. I really think that this is a global fight between democracy and authoritarianism.
2: If we revert back, does it help push Europe off the brink?
3: 100%. Look, I think Europe is actually less shaky than the U.S. right now.
2: Do you?
3: 100%. I mean, look, Germany is governed by a coalition between Friedrich Merz and the Social Democrats. Mm-hmm. Macron is still president of France.
2: For now.
3: Trump is president of the United States, elected a second time. Like, you guys are the place where democracy is on life support. It makes me so sad to say that.
2: Because you see us as on life support?
3: I certainly do, yeah.
2: Tell me why.
3: You mean why I think you're still alive or why I think you're so in jeopardy?
2: So in jeopardy.
3: Oh, like, to me, that is self-evident. I mean, you reelected Donald Trump, and frankly, we are seeing more Americans than we should be seeing capitulating to Donald Trump. We're seeing CEOs capitulating to Donald Trump. We are seeing university presidents capitulate to Donald Trump. We are seeing law firms capitulate to Donald Trump. Now, there are some people who are being really brave. Like, if anyone from Minneapolis is listening to us, I would say, visit Canada, say you're from Minneapolis. You will not have to pay for a single beer you drink. Our whole country salutes you. But too many Americans are capitulating in the face of an increasingly authoritarian regime.
2: What do you say to those Americans who look at Donald Trump and say, I feel like we were being taken advantage of. I think he's right about that. We are a superpower. We need to act like a superpower. Everybody's a hanger-on, and they're all bleeding us dry. That message, which is the one Donald Trump sends, resonates with enough Americans, or at least it did to get him elected twice. What do you say to those Americans?
3: Look, what I think is right about President Trump's initial diagnosis about what went wrong about globalization is China and the China shock. I think that was real. And I think for too long, you know, elite commentators didn't take it seriously.
2: That China took all the jobs and were able to undercut and factories moved overseas.
3: Yeah, well, that admitting China to the WTO allowed China to disrupt the economies of Western industrialized countries and meant a lot of blue-collar jobs, union jobs were lost. I think that's a correct diagnosis. The irony is that by beating up on your traditional allies, the U.S. is actually allowing China to win.
2: Yeah, but he can't fight with China. China's too powerful. Isn't that what he's learned? Why is he not fighting with China then?
3: Because he prefers to fight with his allies, with democracies.
2: Because he wants an easier target?
3: Look, don't ask me to be the psychoanalyst of Donald Trump. But what I will say is there is an opportunity still for an alliance of democracies, for the democracies of Europe, Canada, Australia, New Zealand, Japan, South Korea, and the United States to fight for democracy in the world.
2: Isn't all of this all a little bit, though, a bit of psychoanalysis that everybody has to do with Donald Trump to try to figure out what in the world he's trying to accomplish?
3: I care less about Donald Trump than I care about every other American. And, like, I don't think Canadians hold out a lot of hope for Donald Trump to change his behavior, but they're going to be watching to see what regular Americans choose. Do you choose to go down this dark path, or are you going to choose something else?
0: This is what drives me crazy about the American media, about the supposedly liberal media establishment, because they are living in fantasy land. The purpose of the media is to inform. The purpose of the media is to give truth to the people, and specifically our media to the American people. Katie Turr, and this is a critique of the entire interview, and Chrystia Freeland did a great job without raising her voice once, of waking up Katie Turr. The first thing that she points out is when Katie Turr insinuate that, wait a minute, what is it that they think about America, and why are they really, will they come back after they leave, after Donald Trump goes, and maybe not abandon the American as the leader? I'm paraphrasing here. But here's the kicker, folks. This is a kicker. And she said it, and it's something that you've heard me say many a times. When we elected Donald Trump the first time, one could say it's a fluke. After we elected him the second time, that is no longer a fluke. And at that point, no country in the world that has any modicum of sense would say we can put our faith in believing that America as an educated country would not do something like elect an imbecile for their president who put the entire world's economy in jeopardy. And as such, the rest of the world says we are going to have to do it without the United States, create economic structures and other structures that are necessary to create a completely different world economy. So when she says, can you believe that they did it twice? That is what she means. And there's a wonderful thing she says at the end. When she says, what do you guys think about Donald Trump? And she says, I am really not concerned about Donald Trump. I am more concerned about the American people and what they are going to do. And when she mentions that, after all, CEOs and executives have all fallen in line for the imbecile in chief. How do smart people simply cower to imbecile? To a bunch of imbeciles, actually. But I'm going to tell you the most profound question that she asked that I guarantee you nobody in the national media is going to pick up on. It's when she implies, well, don't Americans have the right to feel, well, they constantly take advantage of us? What the hell is she saying? The question is based on a completely false premise. No country on this planet takes advantage of the United States. No country on this planet has ever taken advantage of the United States. Every time you hear the United States complain about some country doing something to them, it's because we decide that since we are not going to get our way, that we will claim they're taking advantage of us. They destroyed Latin America. The United States destroyed Latin American economies. And you know why? Because they could. They don't ask questions, the United States do not. The United States take. And if a country objects to them taking, it's either, well, you know, they're taking advantage of us, or they're communists. So what gives us justification to take Venezuela's oil? They're communists. What gives us the authority to take the Panama Canal? Because we can. What gave them authority to take the fruits throughout Central America? Chiquita Banana wants us to do so. If you are sitting back, believing ever that any country on this planet has taken America for granted, you are dreaming and buying into a false propaganda. Some may actually say in today's day where genocide is occurring in Palestine, you may say, well, look, Israel takes advantage of the United States. They got us into a war. No, they didn't. I say that empirically, but not in specificity. Israel don't have the gall to pull us into a war that we don't want to get into. Israel knew exactly what America wants. America wants a military-industrial complex that is flushed with money. How do you flush the military-industrial complex with money? Bombs and ammunition. You use them up. That look at the defense stocks right now. You use them up. There's money, more of the taxpayer dollars, right into the coffers of the defense-industrial complex. Oh, wait a minute. We want to ensure control of the oil in the Middle East. Well, the only country that will give us absolute totality in that area because they're small and we're big is Israel. So we use Israel as our Israel becomes our agent in the Middle East. And because the most powerful country in the Middle East is Iran, and Iran finally decided to say, hey, this is our oil. We are going to control this area of our oil proxy. That's the word, LBW proxy. We are going to control the oil in this area because it's ours. America says, we can't have that. We just can't have that. So therefore, we find an excuse to bomb Iran. Unfortunately, because of the imbeciles we have running our country, we don't realize that you're not going to get their oil by bombing them into smithereens, because you will never control a country of 100 and something million people all over in heavy terrain. You will be fighting a ground war forever. You cannot take over Iran. You cannot beat Iran. As much as Iran can't beat us, we can't beat Iran. I mean, look, that interview with Chrystia Freeland says it all about the American media. It tells us everything we need to know about the mainstream media. Because you know what, folks? Every single one of those questions came from a position either of naivete or willful ignorance. Suppose the people are saying, you're taking advantage of America. America has never been taken advantage of, numero uno. What do you think about Donald Trump? I don't care about Donald Trump. It's about what the people do. Well, do you really? Then she has the nerve to ask her, do you feel that a Christian comes out and she says, compared to Europe, America is much further gone than Europe as far as turning to the right. And then that shocked Katie. Come on, Katie. We already have to go. I spoke about this morning on my program on KPFT. It's like, Katie, we already have the gulags built. We already have the gulags built, Katie. What else is there again? Oh, we already have the secret police, Katie. So as far as it is concerned, that interview, 6 point something minutes or 7 minutes or so of that interview, I am going to frame it with this little narrative I'm giving at the end, because it is so important for all to see. First of all, a very intelligent Canadian comes over and tell it like it is. And secondly, how our elitist mainstream media completely blows it. And one of the reasons that America is in the state that it is because of the complicity of a media that it's either willfully ignorant or, in effect, ignorant. Willfully ignorant or, in effect, ignorant. Anyway, folks, the telephones are open, 713-526-5738. Again, that is 713-526-5738. Jacqueline Camfisi says she is spot on, which she is. And sir, is it Darlene? Why did I carrot interview? I think you mean, why did I carrot interview if we understand a lot of the American media is full of it? Well, because Chrystia Freeland, what Katie Ter represented was exactly what the media is doing and a lot of Americans believe. And what Chrystia Freeland did is she, and she was very so good at it. She was able to tell the story directly from the silly questions that she got. And she was able to open up that debate, if you will. Let's see what else we got here. I think I saw a message, a real nice message from Cheryl. It was, it says, and when great souls die, after a period, peace blooms, slowly and always irregularly. Spaces filled with a kind of soothing electric vibration. Our senses restored, never to be the same. Whisper to us, they existed, they existed. We can be and be better, for they existed. Wow. That's what I call a beautiful abstract framing. Beautiful, precioso. Anyway, Lynette says, let me wait, not Lynette, I think it says, Courtney, I think this is what Canada and the rest of the world is thinking about us. They thought we're fools once, but doing it a second time, a different story. It's endemic. Let's see, we have Katie, Cheryl says, Katie Ter is a tool, a stooge. Yeah, you know, I like Katie Ter. But again, if your frame is what we learn here, I mean, that's why we have politics done right, right? Because the framing that we have of so much is so wrong. And because it's so wrong, it would have us allow our politicians to do all the wrong things with our blessing. Again, I said it comes from a derelict mainstream media. Let's go to Mike. Mike, line one.
4: Yeah, good morning. I believe that Trump in his first administration told Netanyahu and whoever else has influence over him in terms of MIC and wars and that sort of thing. I think he told them that I can't do this in my first administration. Wait till my second term. In my second term, you'll get your war on Iran. You'll get your, your forever wars. We'll boost military spending and so forth. Of course, he was interrupted for 4 years. He was expecting to get reelected in 24. Was it 20? Yeah.
0: No, 2000.
4: 20, no, sorry. Yeah, sorry. 2020. He was office for, he was out for 4 years, came back and jumped right into the forever wars, the war against Iran. It does seem like Israel does or has something on him because they really seem to manipulate him quite a bit and get him to do whatever they want him to do. I think this was his plan all along. In his first campaign, in his second campaign, he was lying to the people, and he was just waiting for that second term when he supposedly wouldn't have to worry about re-election, and then he would give these the warmongers basically what they wanted. And he's showing his utter contempt for the American people.
0: Yeah, they all do, but you're absolutely right, buddy. Now, as far as him waiting for the second coming, if you will, yeah, that could be right. Now, let me just say one thing, and this one is not just on President Trump. This is also on every United States president, and I hope you listen to the narrative that I provided earlier. And the reason I said it's about every United States president, because rather it's not about the American president is about the American presidency and what we do and what we want to control. It is important to understand that the reason we hate Iran has nothing to do with terrorism. It has nothing to do with any of that. It has to do with Iran wanting to control its own oil and we wanting to control that area in the Middle East because it has oil, because it also means the survival of what we call the petrodollar. But that's for another time. Anything else, Mike?
4: Yeah, I was going to say that, President Trump is framed as a populist and, man, you know, all this, you know, this stuff about, you know, populism and representing the working class and all that kind of stuff. Utter lies. I mean, he lied about the billionaires at his inauguration. He shows his contempt for the American people by saying that he loves his reaction to inflation is that he loves inflation. His reaction to the sailors suffering on the USS Lincoln as well, they haven't been deployed nearly long
0: enough. Yeah, you're really breaking up. I got to let you go, Mike, because you're breaking up. But thank you for saying all those things, my brother. And let me just say one other thing. You know, when you hear smart folks like Mike or others talk about all the ills that Donald Trump represented. And, you know, most Americans feel that way. And they even felt that way as they voted for him. That's why, for me personally, it is so upsetting when they call Donald Trump's win a win for populism at that time. It was never a win for populism. Donald Trump was simply the exposure of a cancer in the United States known as both racism and sexism. And as we keep naming the frivolities of the economy and all this other crap, a businessman that had failed his entire life in business, and everybody that voted for him was informed technically that this was a failed businessman, that this was a complete liar. All these things, everybody knew about this guy. But this guy was willing to touch the third wheel in America of the isms. And those people that couldn't oversee the isms and vote for Kamala Harris or Hillary Clinton in the appropriate masses, or those who stayed home because they couldn't do that, in effect, voted for Donald Trump for the same reason MAGA voted for them. Their non-vote was a vote for Donald Trump, as good as it was a MAGA vote. Let's be clear here, my brothers and sisters. This cancer in America is what's causing our own destruction. Come on in, Joe.
5: Hey, Egberto, I'm not going to repeat the points about Katie Tour's abominable interview, but I think it really shows that interview shows how some mainstream media news hosts are now pushing right-wing narratives. It's like a cancer,
0: amen,
5: like you said. It's kind of spread. Yeah. What value is there in watching a news show in which the host appears to be living on another planet? Is MS now becoming a propaganda channel? I mean, this is absurd. She's basically operating as a MAGA talking bobblehead. You know, it's ridiculous. So
0: I have to answer you, Joe. Before you go, Joe, let me just answer you and say, I watch it so you don't have to, but there are so many people watching it. We have to create a narrative around what they provide as a narrative. But thank you, brother. You have a wonderful rest of your day. See you at 3. Let's go to Jimmy.
5: Okay.
0: Come on in, Jimmy.
6: First of all, Israel is bombing Lebanon and Gaza almost every day. They're killing 20 or 30 people, innocent people over there in Lebanon. We need to stop Israel from doing that and condemn them for making these unnecessary wars. And also, we need to stop our war on Iran. Netanyahu persuaded Trump to bomb Iran, and these other presidents wouldn't do it, but Trump is doing it, and so we're in an unnecessary war with Iran, which needs to stop. And Pete Hegseth is the worst Secretary of Defense ever. He's firing all kinds of good people, turning down their promotions. He needs to be gone from the Department of Defense or the Department of War.
0: I agree with you, Jimmy. I agree with you, Jimmy. Jimmy, let me just say one thing to add to your narrative as far as him being so bad. I want to remind everybody that he's getting rid of all the top brass. And when you ask yourself why, keep calling farmers against Trump. Jack will get you in. When you mentioned that about Pete Hegseth and why he's getting rid of all these people, let me tell you something, Jimmy. It concerns me because I think these are people who are willing to execute illegal orders. But my lines are filling up, Jimmy, so let's talk a little bit later, and I appreciate you calling. Okay, brother?
6: One more thing. Hey, Seth, he seems to be poking his anger or his ire against black and female officers.
0: Yeah.
6: Those are the ones he's picking on and firing and letting them go. So he's very prejudiced against women and black officers.
0: You're absolutely right. Thank you very much for that, Jimmy. You have a wonderful rest of your day, and let's go to Sister Betty. Come on in, Betty.
7: Hi, Alberto. I want to say on the activist, hey.
0: Go ahead, Betty.
7: Hey. Yeah, on the activist, the cooker, sometime it takes a long time. While you're waiting, have a little bottle of mixed drink. Take one, the one with the little Sigmund VO. It helps. Pass away the time. Trump abuses the dead, removing names, statues, all history. He is the flunky, also from college's school to the Trump book. Trump is the jealous green monster. Here's your bottle, baby. Love y'all.
0: Love you, Betty. Love you, Betty. Let's go to line two. Benjamin, come on in. Hello.
8: Hey, this is my first time seeing you. I just found you randomly and decided I'd call.
0: Well, thank you. Talk to me, Benjamin.
8: Okay, I'll talk to you. How about fuck ice?
0: Oh, I hope you beat that, John. Hey, you can't use swear words on public radio, brother.
8: I'll censor myself from here out.
0: Okay, go ahead.
8: How about, I'm so tired of Donald Trump and all his financial crimes. The guy was a freaking multi-level marketer before he started.
0: And he failed at that. It's sad. Even that he failed at. But anyway, Benjamin, you're absolutely right. And look, I appreciate and thank you for finding us. And I want you to keep listening. And when you call in, please remember we can't use the bad words on. There are seven words you can't use on air. Anyway, let's go to Tag. Come on in, Tag.
9: Hey, Egberto, how are you?
0: I'm doing fine, my brother. Talk to me.
9: Well, I just find it interesting what's happening around the world.
0: Mm-hmm.
9: The vote for the AfD in Germany and Saxony. That was pretty interesting in my mind, and had a lot to do with Elon Musk pumping money into an election over there.
0: Yes.
9: So in order for us to understand what's happening in our own country, we really got to keep track of what these power players are doing around the world.
0: You nailed it.
9: Certainly has a lot of impact.
0: Tag, you nailed it. Go ahead, continue.
9: Well, the other thing I wanted to mention real quick was what England did yesterday. I have to say that I like the way their new leadership is going, because they made a stand for the Palestinians and against Israel. And I think that somebody has needed to do that. So
0: That's the only humane. Yeah, that was the only humane thing to do. But look, thank you very much for calling in. Tag, as usual, give us a call to you too, brother. Let's go to Farmers Against Trump. Come on, Farmers Against Trump. How you doing, beautiful?
10: Good morning.
0: How you doing, beautiful?
10: I am doing good. I'm headed to the doctor for a checkup.
0: Great. Well, look, it's great hearing your voice after listening to your watching or reading your commentary daily on both our shows. Thank you for calling in. What do you want to tell our audience?
10: I want to tell you to trust your local butchers. No pop-up butchers coming around saying they got cheap meat. No, you trust your local butcher that's been there for years, and they will take care of you. They will not sell you bad meat.
0: I appreciate that. I mean, I think you're referencing all that 600,000 tons of meat that's coming in from, I think, both Brazil and Argentina, right?
10: Yes. Do not trust that meat. Do not buy from Walmart, Target, and the corporations. Go to your local butcher. They will keep you safe.
0: Thank you for that, farmers. Anything else you want to add before we move on?
10: Keep fighting.
0: Thank you, sis. You have a wonderful rest of your day. And you make sure and tell that doctor to do you right, okay?
10: Thank you.
0: Take care now. Anyway, folks, thank you, farmers. What is it? I always get your name wrong. Farmers Against Trump. Anyway, thank you for calling in, sis. All right. There is a commentary that I don't remember who wrote it. But yes, I know what the UA, I know what this, what's happening in Israel now. Israel knew about the attack. The UAE informed Israel about a plan coming in. Not only did the UAE inform Israel, two women on the border, when stuff started to happen, before the day that it happened, when some practices and scooping around was taking place, these women in the Israeli military informed their higher-ups of what was going on, and they completely ignored it. It's almost as if, and this is not coming from a conspiratorial point of view or anything like that, but it is as if they wanted an excuse to occur, right? And by the way, for those who don't know, the folks that live close to the Gaza on the border, as those folks who were attacked are, they are generally liberal, our liberal Jewish brothers and sisters. They are the people who want normalization between the Palestinians and the Jewish people. Those are liberal folks that believe in equality and all those stuff. Those aren't your ultra-conservative guys that hate the Palestinians or anything like that. And it's and one wonders if Netanyahu simply used them as a sacrificial lamb. I don't know. That's speculation on my part, but darn, the things just seem to add up that kind of a way. Anyway, there are two other subjects that I really, really wanted to cover, and I've got a couple minutes to do it. The first one, Medicare for All also means an improved, expanded Medicare. One of the reasons, and I'm not going to read the article, it's there, politicsunright.com/newsletter. You can actually find the link to the article there. But let me just say, one of the problems that would have in Medicare, the name Medicare for All, and also, have a similar name to traditional Medicare, it's a bad thing in regards to people thinking, look at all the problems traditional Medicare have, meaning the 20% that you have to get a Medigap insurance from. And as Bruce has told us several times, eventually that Medigap can get a bit expensive. But traditional Medicare is darn good, sans the 20%. But the difference between traditional Medicare and Medicare for All is simple. And I think we need to do a better job, maybe even change the name, Healthcare for All or something, I don't know. Medicare for All covers everybody from birth to the grave. There's no multiple plans. There's no Medicare, Medicare Advantage, TRICARE, all of that gone. One plan, Medicare for all, one card. You go in to see the doctor, you never have to exchange money because it is paid for. It's not free. We all pay for it. Just like your streets are automatically built from all our tax dollars, your health care is provided by our tax dollars that all of us pay. And it's cheaper because you don't have to have advertising. You don't have to have building costs, database costs. You don't have to have insurance costs. You don't have to pay people to sell you an insurance just to pay a bill. Do you know when somebody sells you a Medicare insurance, that person many times pockets half the value of that insurance, maybe over $5,000 or so? Did you know that? There's so much money in healthcare that does not, it has nothing to do with healthcare to pay a bill. Medicare for all eliminates all of that. Anybody who tells you Medicare for all is more expensive is a mathematical dummy. It is impossible for you to have costs plus paying a bill be more than just paying a bill. Because the bill stays the same. Everything else is a cost of doing it. Folks, Medicare for all is the only solution. I don't care what you call it. You can call it Medicare for all. You can call it universal health care. You can call it health care for all. But what it is everybody from the time they were born to the time that they die have access to health care. They go into a doctor with a card, and that's it. They go pay for their medicine, a card. That's it. And that's all we need as a system. So there, the article is in there. The second article that I want to talk about is America is reminding you that on October 17th, No Kings Coalition plans an October 17th early vote in action. On October 17th, No Kings Vote Early will show the billionaire elites attempting to destroy our country that we the people have the power by mobilizing turnout to make our elections too big for the evils of fascism and oligarchy to rig, according to Sarah Parker, a spokesperson for the 50-50-01 or the 501 movement. The movement is part of the No Kings Coalition that has held a trio of protests across the United States since President Donald Trump returned to power last year. Now, with the midterm elections less than 2 months away, the coalition is planning a fourth day of action. Parker, who is also an executive director of Voices of Florida Fund, declared Tuesday that the people united will never be defeated. Unidos no nos pueden vencer. Okay? As with those demonstrations, millions of people took to the U.S. streets last October. We're going to do it again. And remember, folks, the power is in your hands. When you stay home, the power is in your hands. When you vote, the power is in your hands. Jack.
11: Well, just remember, you know, Netanyahu and Trump are just figureheads, and they're being used by corporate power. The corporate elites are behind this. So, you know, they're just doing what they do because they're guaranteed wealth.
0: There you go. Absolutely. So anyway, folks, we are coming to the end. Well, we are at the end of the program. I want you to remember the rest of the program is at politicsunright.com/newsletter, politicsunright.com/newsletter. 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Love you all from the depths of my heart. An ode to my brother, David Keith Cobb. Thank you for being who you were. Thank you for being who you were. My name is Egberto Willis. This is Politics Done Right. And you guys know how I end this baby. I am what?

0: Welcome to Politics Done Right. I am your host, Egberto Willis. This is a progressive program that will take the mystery out of politics. This is the program that will encourage you to make sure government becomes we the people. Whether you are liberal, progressive, conservative, or otherwise, you get to hear.
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0: Hello and welcome to Background Briefing, available 24/7 at backgroundbriefing.org. I'm Ian Masters and today we'll look into a number of stories and issues in the news. We'll begin with mounting pressure against Netanyahu's re-election coming from a former ally, Mohammed bin Zayed, the head of the UAE, who revealed he warned the Israeli Prime Minister about the Hamas attack on October the 7th, 2023, which Netanyahu did not inform his military and intelligence chiefs about, along with sanctions announced by the UK, Canada and France banning trade with settlements. Joining us is Stephen Simon, who served on the National Security Council staff as Senior Director for Middle Eastern and North African Affairs and also worked on the NSC staff on counterterrorism and Middle East security policy. He is currently a Senior Research Fellow at the Quincy Institute for Responsible Statecraft and a Distinguished Fellow and Professor of Political Science at Dartmouth College, and is the co-author, among other books, of The Age of Sacred Terror. And his latest book is Grand Delusion, The Rise and Fall of American Ambition in the Middle East. Then guest host Analea will examine Trump's war on history and how his attacks have impacted the Smithsonian, to the point the secretary of the Smithsonian Institution, Lonnie Bunch, who was the first African-American and the first historian to head the world's largest museum, education and research project, was forced to resign. Joining Anna is Georgetown University History Professor Chandra Menning, the co-founder of Citizen Historians for the Smithsonian, a volunteer organization that has documented the Smithsonian displays in New York, Washington, D.C., and several traveling exhibitions. She has written two books about the Civil War, exploring changing opinions about slavery and emancipated people's contributions to the Civil War. Joining us now is Stephen Simon, who served on the National Security Council staff as a senior director for Middle Eastern and North African Affairs. And his latest book is Grand Delusion, The Rise and Fall of American Ambition in the Middle East. Welcome to Background Briefing, Stephen Simon.
1: Pleasure to be here.
0: Well, thanks for joining us. And it does seem that Israel is more and more isolated, and particularly Netanyahu, now that the British have sanctioning import from the West Bank and what they call occupied territories. And that's really got Netanyahu furious. And now the Canadians are going to join in, and the French, and I think a lot of other European countries, perhaps with the exception, of course, of Germany. But what do you make of the increasing isolation ahead of this election? And on top of that, it seems that MBZ, the head of the UAE, who was thought of as a Netanyahu ally and had signed in on the Abraham Accords, it looks as if he dropped a dime on Netanyahu by revealing that 10 days before the October 7th, 2023 attack on Israel by Hamas, that he had warned Netanyahu about it. And apparently Netanyahu did not even pass the information on to his military and intelligence chiefs. So how do you see his situation up ahead of this October election?
1: Well, I think, you know, he's clearly beleaguered right now because of this, you know, storm of bad news from Europe and from the UAE. The UAE problem is the more pressing one because it raises the question of who knew what and when about the October 7, 2023 Hamas assault on Israel. And by all appearances, as you've said just now, Netanyahu seems not to have passed the information that he got from Mohammed bin Zayed, the leader of the United Arab Emirates, regarding an impending Hamas attack. Netanyahu has defended, you know, his silence, you know, on this score by saying that the information was no different than really any information that Israel already had in its possession, which was, you know, that there was always the possibility of Hamas staging a big attack on Israel. But the information lacked any specificity There was nothing about timing, specific location, the nature of the attack. It was kind of vague in Netanyahu's estimation. So he therefore didn't really see it as worth passing on, even though Mohammed bin Zayed talked to him about this for 45 minutes. This could be seen as just another supporting indication of a particular state of mind that Israeli leaders had before October 7, which was, no matter what people say or what we see Hamas actually doing in terms of exercises and planning drills and so forth, the fact is Hamas is sitting comfortably in Gaza. They're doing well, and they have no strong incentive to attack Israel. And everybody knows that if they do attack Israel, they're going to get crushed. So therefore, warnings of the kind that Mohammed bin Zayed was conveying in his phone call to Netanyahu, were kind of interesting, but nothing to get too worked up about. Now, I think that's not an unreasonable way of looking at it. Now, whether Israeli voters see it that way is another story.
0: But on top of the revelations about MBZ, there's also the fact that the Egyptian intelligence minister Abbas Kamel, he apparently sent a similar message to Netanyahu, and then he was told that Israel has the situation under control, and it was concentrating its forces in Judea and Samaria, which is apparently what Netanyahu did, right? He took forces away from the border with Gaza to the West Bank.
1: Yeah, these points are well understood. The Egyptian warning, which I presume is that's accurate information, that the Egyptians passed on some warning about Hamas planning, and the Egyptians would have been very well positioned to find out what was going on within Hamas and pass on these kinds of warnings. And it's also well known and was pointed out by many observers immediately after October 7 that Israel had diverted a significant segment of their military manpower allocated to Southern Command, which would be in the area of Gaza. They'd reallocated those forces to the West Bank, because of fears that there would be an uprising there owing to the provocations of Jewish settlers on the West Bank. So this is sort of old news, but it takes on a sort of a new significance in a way, in the wake of the reports of the phone call between MBZ and Netanyahu.
0: Well, this is clearly going to be used by the opposition. And Netanyahu, of course, is trying to shoot the messenger by suing Haaretz for publishing a lot of this information. But what do you think the former chief of staff of the Israeli Defense Force, Gadi Eisenkot, how do you see his chances? Because he seems to be the most likely challenger. There are others, but what are you hearing about his chances?
1: I think it's

0: And they will, I think, be Netanyahu and Eisenkot, the general you referred to. And it'll be a race to see who can actually form a durable government and be confirmed in office by the president of Israel. That to me is it's just up in the air. And even though Netanyahu looks as though he's in serious trouble, he's got a very robust base, a very devoted base, and he's got these right-wing parties, on the far right, whose only hope of staying in government and maintaining their positions of authority in areas that are important to them, like West Bank security and settlement policy and so forth, their only way of staying in government is by sticking with Netanyahu. The wild card will be the role that the religious parties play in the jockeying for government formation in the wake of an election. Because the religious parties, they've got one issue that's really important to them, and that's the exemption from the draft of students in their religious schools. That's really important to them. And it's a very divisive issue elsewhere on the Israeli political spectrum, where you have even, right-wing parties like Naftali Bennett's, and they're right-wing. They eat red meat, for breakfast, lunch, and dinner. They're serious right-wingers, but they're of a secular, a more secular, orientation, and they firmly believe that the Orthodox Jews, the young Orthodox Jewish males, must be inducted, must be conscripted into the armed services. So, for any Israeli politician who's come in, who's done really well electorally and who thinks he can form a government, he has to find a way to do this without getting tangled up in the conflict between the smaller parties that insist on Orthodox conscription and the Orthodox parties who are firmly against it. So this is a very, very difficult equation to solve for either Eisenkot or Netanyahu. So I'm just expressing here some agnosticism about how this will play out in the wake of an election, despite all the bad news that's descending on Netanyahu right now.
1: Well, Steve Simon, I've talked to a lot of specialists on Israel over the years, and some of them have said that if there were ever a peace between Israel and the Palestinians, which is increasingly unlikely, but if there were ever a peace between the Israelis and the Palestinians, then a war would break out between the secular Israelis and the Orthodox. I don't know whether you saw the piece in today's New York Times by Thomas Friedman, but he was writing about this election in Israel and its significance. But he brought up the very issues that you're talking about, the exemption of the ultra-Orthodox youth from army service. And of course, Netanyahu's pandering to them. But in terms of demographics, what is being pointed out by Thomas Friedman is that the secular Israelis tend to have two children per family, whereas the Orthodox have an average of seven, and that eventually they're going to be a majority. Is that a possibility?
0: Yeah, the last figures I saw was that the ultra-Orthodox had a total fertility rate of 6.7, which is, so let's round it to seven. Whereas both Palestinians and Jewish Israelis who are not ultra-Orthodox have a total fertility rate or birth rate, let's say, of 2.1. So, round it to two. Within 10 or 20 years, let's say within, let's be conservative and say 20 years from now, 40% of Israel's population, give or take, will be ultra-Orthodox unless there are intervening events that change the current

0: direction of Israeli, society. So Friedman is using numbers that demographers and observers of Israeli politics and society have been aware of for quite some time. And this is one of the reasons it makes a difference to Israelis who are concerned about the conscription issue. They say, if you're going to have a situation where 40% of Israel's population is ultra-Orthodox and therefore exempt from the draft, well, who exactly is going to serve in the army? There won't be anybody.
1: Right, but isn't there another aspect, and that's the extent to which these students in the Orthodox communities, not only do they get exempt from the draft, aren't they somewhat on the dole? They're not productive in any sense, are they?
0: Well, they're not major participants in the labor market. Ultra-Orthodox women are much more strongly represented in the labor market than ultra-Orthodox men. So it's quite correct that they're not big contributors to the economy. And the economy, is supported on the one hand by gas exports because, Israel has a large offshore gas field that it's exploiting, and the money coming in is really supporting the economy in an important way. And then there's this, high tech sector that's also very lucrative for Israel. But otherwise, they're not doing all that in terms of, economic productivity. The latest PISA rankings were released. That's a, in among OECD countries. So industrialized countries, let's say, there's a standardized test that students who are about 15 years of age take, and so it's a huge endeavor, and it covers a lot of states. And Israel has been doing quite poorly in the rankings of those test results, and the new test results show that Israel has descended even further in the rankings. So you have a society that's got a relatively small number of extremely well-educated individuals, many of whom are very strong in the sciences and math and so forth, and you have this really large population of ultra-Orthodox that don't get very much conventional schooling one way or another, and then this middle swath of the population that is beset by a lack of access to good education because the Israeli budget won't support the hiring and the salaries for a lot of really good teachers. So their educational system at the primary and secondary level is kind of falling apart. So when you take that into consideration, along with these other factors we've been talking about, Israel faces a potentially bleak future unless it can straighten out some, seriously important issues.
1: But isn't there also another aspect to that, Stephen, that is that the secular, particularly the people in the tech sector that's doing well, they don't want to live in a country dominated by ultra-Orthodox and also by the settler movement. The former head of Mossad described the settlers as worse than the Ku Klux Klan. So won't you have a brain drain as well? It's the same thing happening in Putin's Russia.
0: Yeah, well, a brain drain is underway. And if I were an Israeli policymaker or legislator, I'd be extremely, concerned about this because the brain drain is only going to get worse. And there are no obvious measures that are being contemplated by the government to reverse this trend. And remember too, a lot of the highly educated people, especially on the tech side, they are the beneficiaries of special state programs, for the development of math and science talent, which is then funneled into the defense establishment. So, they're going to be in Israel one way or another until their military and security commitments are met, and they are free to leave. Once that happens, it's one could justifiably be skeptical about the rate at which they will remain in Israel. So I think that's yet another issue that Israel needs to deal with, and thus far has shown no inclination to grapple with.
1: So, Steve Simon, let's turn to what's happening in terms of foreign policy impacting on Israel with its European partners now invoking sanctions on Israeli settlements in the occupied West Bank and against their products, whatever they are, although I believe that the sanctions extend to like building materials and other things that would be going in there in order to build these settlements. And there's this new settlement that is quite controversial that's got a lot of people upset because it is essentially going to split the West Bank in two in a sort of divide and conquer way. So I mentioned earlier that the British have invoked the sanctions. The Canadians are following along with the French, and other Europeans are likely to do so. The response from Netanyahu has been, just angry but not coherent. How do you see this in terms of, we've talked about domestic pressures on Israel's demographic future, but what about financial pressures from abroad?
0: Well, in the near term, those financial pressures are trivial. If the question is whether they're the thin edge of a wedge and they lead to sanctions that do become problematic. And what the Israelis have to worry about right now is this. The export sanctions on Israel pertain to products that are made in the West Bank, in industrial parks or other installations in the West Bank. So that's a tiny, tiny fraction of Israel's overall exports. But the thing is, businesses and banks tend to over-comply with regulations because, it can be very complicated and there are gray areas. And businesses and banks, they don't want to get hung up on, was this thing actually made in the West Bank or was it made 50 feet inside the Israeli border? It's just too complicated. So they begin to stop buying or stop financing purchases of things that are just made in Israel generally because it's just easier than trying to determine whether something was made in the West Bank and therefore liable to sanctions and something that was not made in the West Bank and, well, one is free to buy. So that's one problem. Secondly, if one thinks back to the sanctions on South Africa, which ultimately brought down the apartheid regime there, the apartheid government, many, many years ago, it started with small sanctions. And these small sanctions mushroomed over time into financial and economic liabilities for the South African state that it could no longer sustain. So if I'm an Israeli, I'm going to look at these sanctions against products that are produced on the West Bank and say, okay, well, in the near to medium term, this is not a big cost item. We don't have to really worry about it. It's mostly symbolic. But does it open the door to stronger sanctions down the road if Israel doesn't reverse the policies that triggered these small sanctions? So this is, this is the shot across the bows. It's a warning bell for the Israelis, which they may or may not, take seriously. I mean, Netanyahu's angry response is just a function of, Israel not having policy responses that it can offer. And especially in the months preceding what could possibly be an historic election.
1: Well, his response to the British Foreign Secretary David Miliband's speech is, you know, you can't just keep calling people who have problems with Israel and are critical of its behavior anti-Semites, particularly when you've got somebody like Britain's Foreign Secretary Ed Miliband, who told the British Parliament that I'm a proud British Jew. He's the son of Holocaust survivors. And he, in his speech, he quoted Ephraim Sneh, a retired Brigadier General and former Minister of Health in Israel, who said in a New York Times interview that what's going on in the West Bank is ethnic cleansing, to put it simply.
0: Yeah.
1: So, you know, these are serious charges, and you can't, I mean, you can try, but I don't think it works just to say that anybody's critical, like David Miliband, is an anti-Semite. That's just ridiculous.
0: Yeah, I think those are valid points. And right now, the Israelis are simply not in a position to do anything concrete to respond to them, because they're in the run-up to these elections. And even, you know, Eisenkot, the preferred alternative to Netanyahu, certainly among Western audiences, he's quite insistent that there will be no Palestinian state on his watch, it's not clear, you know, the extent to which he differs fundamentally from policies that most Israelis, you know, support regarding, say, the West Bank and certainly Gaza. So the obstacles Israel faces right now in responding to these European moves and criticism in many capitals is that the problems that people, the policies that people don't like, outsiders don't like, are policies that many Israelis think, you know, are okay. You know, policies that many Israelis back. So, you know, that all translates into an electoral issue for anybody running for office in Israel. You know, how far can they depart from the consensus? From the Israeli consensus and still get elected. So, you know, watch this space.
1: Right, but there's a consensus that has been up for a while, and I don't know where it stands now, but the Israeli public has supported this war that initiated by Netanyahu and Trump, which is deeply unpopular here in the United States. Has the worm turned on that, and does the public no longer support it, or doesn't support it in the enthusiastic way they did for a while? In other words, the argument that I heard from even opposition people in Israel and in the press was, let's finish the job.
0: Yeah, and now many Israelis are becoming aware that the job is not going to be finished, or is highly unlikely to be finished. And to be finished, it must depend on the United States. And they're beginning to understand that Trump is not the stalwart supporter of Israeli goals, and not quite the war hero that many Israelis, as well as many Americans, thought Trump would be. So the Israelis are kind of stuck here. They really did support the war with Iran, and they did think that it was an important job for Israel's long-term interest, and that it had to be finished. And now they're realizing, well, that's unlikely to come to pass. So then what do you do with the strategic environment that you've created by triggering this war with Iran? It's just such a tough position, you know, for Israelis right now. And when you combine that with a right-wing government that is pushing very aggressively to settle as many, Israelis in the West Bank as possible. How can I put it? Look, those policies have jeopardized the one possibility the Israelis had for a big opening to the Arab world via the Abraham Accords. okay, and which would have entailed some kind of diplomatic arrangement, a mutual recognition with Saudi Arabia, in addition to another diplomatic relationship that Israelis have already enjoyed, and Mohammed bin Zayed of the UAE was trying to protect, and that is the Abraham Accord arrangement between Israel and the United Arab Emirates. The Saudis, though, are the crown jewel, so to speak, and they're the ones the Israelis really need to capture diplomatically in order to resolve larger issues relating to Israel's place in the Middle East more generally. But the right-wing party's insistence on controlling the West Bank and blocking a path to a Palestinian state has essentially killed off, for the time being, any chance of rapprochement an agreement of some kind with Saudi Arabia. That's really bad news for Israel strategically, but they're stuck there. So they've got this situation where their options for integration into the region via Saudi Arabia and other Arab states are curtailed just when the stalled war with Iran requires Israel to have better ties with other countries in the region. It's problematic.
1: Right, and meanwhile, the Saudis have formed an alliance with Turkey and Pakistan. So that's an alliance of money, nuclear weapons, and a military, a large military and military industry. And as that is happening, Netanyahu's almost trying to pick a fight with Turkey by bombing an airfield near the Turkish border. And I think we spoke a long time ago, Steve, where you said you were worried about Israel getting into a clash with Turkey, which would be a catastrophe.
0: Yeah, and I still worry about that. The potential for a clash is non-trivial. It could happen. And the Saudis, by getting into this deal with the Pakistanis and the Turks, and tolerating open speculation about extending this tripartite agreement to include Iran, the Saudis are sending a pretty strong signal to Israel that the Israelis have really made themselves unacceptable partners, and from a strategic perspective, that's bad news. Whether the Israelis understand it to be so at this point is unclear, but I believe it will turn out to be pretty bad news.
1: So, just in closing, then, there's total silence from the US government, from the Secretary of State, and from Trump, particularly over what the Brits and the Canadians and the French are doing vis-à-vis sanctions on Israel. Do you expect to hear anything?
0: I don't really, because this administration, the Trump administration, really has its hands full, right now. And it's a very small team. You think of the United States government as being enormous, and in one sense it is, but the people who are involved in making all these big decisions on a day-to-day basis is really very small. It's probably shrinking. So it doesn't the government doesn't have the bandwidth, to respond to everything that pops up in over the transom. They can't do it, so which is why you see so much policy just coming out of Truth Social, Trump's social media site, in the form of just outbursts by the president. There
1: Right.
0: isn't a government capable of making decisions.
1: And we don't even know whether Natalie Harp has more influence than Marco Rubio. So,
0: Well,
1: Steve, on that grim note, I thank you for joining us.
0: okay, it's always a pleasure, Ian. Take care.
1: You too. And again, I've been speaking with Stephen Simon, who served on the National Security Council staff as Senior Director for Middle Eastern and North African Affairs, and also on the NSC staff on counterterrorism and Middle East security policies. He's currently a senior research fellow at the Quincy Institute for Responsible Statecraft and a distinguished fellow and professor of political science at Dartmouth College, and is the co-author, among other books, of The Age of Sacred Terror. And his latest book is Grand Delusion, The Rise and Fall of American Ambition in the Middle East. We're going to take a brief station break, and guest host Anna Leo will be examining Trump's war on history and how his attacks have impacted the Smithsonian, to the point the secretary of the Smithsonian's institution, Lonnie Bunch, who was the first African-American and first historian to head the world's largest museum, education, and research project, was forced to resign.

0: This is Analea for Background Briefing. The battle over the Smithsonian wages on. Yesterday, the Secretary of the Institute, Lonnie Bunch, announced his retirement, a few days after the Trump administration issued a threat demanding action or it would withdraw its $1 billion in federal funding. So in addition to repeating attacks on socially progressive moves by the Institute, the threat alleged violations of anti-discrimination employment laws, claims for which it has not yet provided evidence. The letter called for changes in both ideology and executive leadership. Secretary Bunch was the first Black person and the first historian to hold this office beginning in 2019. He was the founding director of the Smithsonian's National Museum of African American History and Culture, which he bootstrapped into existence. And under his watch, two new museums are being developed, dedicated to Latinos and to women. He was appointed to positions by both Presidents Bush and Obama. And although Bunch reasserted the Institute's independence, some have accused him of overly compromising with the current administration, submitting materials for review, walking back planned labels and works of art, and moving symposia offsite. A dean at the National Gallery of Art called it soft censorship. The Atlantic reported that Bunch did not link his resignation to the administration, telling the staff both, "I now realize I'm old as dirt," and "I may be going away, but I'm still going to be a pain in the ass to some people." So, to catch you up on that ass pain, July 4th of this year, an administrator issued a report about issues it found with the museum's exhibit. That report called Toni Morrison an anti-white activist and author. It zeroed in on woke ideas that accepted immigrants as Americans and promoted more equal gender and racial representations. This came on the heels of congressional hearings this summer and an executive order last year to restore truth and sanity to our history. The director of the National Portrait Gallery resigned that June. And a little over 1 year ago, Trump administrators sent a letter to Secretary Bunch announcing this internal review of museums and exhibitions to make sure they align with President Trump's directive to celebrate American exceptionalism and to remove divisive or partisan narratives. It said the museum should focus on Americanism. Within days, two historians got together over an idea. Add a technology expert and a call for volunteers, and you get citizen historians for the Smithsonian. They have gathered thousands of volunteers and preserved the entirety of the displays in both D.C. and New York. They're actively calling for people to document the traveling exhibits in their own towns and hosting protests. When one citizen historian for the Smithsonian tried to distribute materials at a gallery in February, the staff shut down the area. And sister projects preserve signs at national parks and monitor changes to archives and public record. And here's the thing. Much of the Smithsonian's physical collections involve science and natural history, but it's the art exhibits and the social history that have come under attack. Chandra Manning teaches history at Georgetown University and studies and publishes about Civil War era issues, poring over personal letters and other sources to understand how soldiers viewed the war and slavery, how emancipated enslaved people changed the course of that war, and questions about becoming a citizen, among other topics. She's the author of two books about these issues and is a former National Park Service ranger. So, in addition to giving tours under those auspices, she has helped communities, historical groups, and museums understand how to present that history. But she's not joining us today to talk too much about long ago history, but about the current moment and how we're losing this newly found mainstream perspective on the past. And you might have guessed it, but she is also the co-founder of Citizen Historians for the Smithsonian and is speaking to us from DC. So, Chandra, hello and welcome.
1: Thank you. Thanks so much for that very kind introduction.
0: Oh, no, it's a pleasure to speak with you. What is the Citizen Historians for the Smithsonian doing right now?
1: Citizen Historians, as you noted, began last August, and our very first goal was simply to capture what the Smithsonian looked like in the fall of 2025 in case there was any censorship, in case there were any changes. We wanted a record. We wanted a record of how things had looked. We wanted to be able to establish if censorship was in fact happening. Now, museums rotate things all of the time. That's normal. Censorship is not normal. And the way to establish the difference between the two was to have a good record. So that was our first goal, was record how things looked and hope we never need it. but record how they looked. But in the process of doing that recording, hundreds of people came together, and in the space of 7 weeks between our call in August and the museum's closing last October because of the government shutdown, our volunteers took 50,525 photographs to document what the Smithsonian looked like at that moment in time. And in so doing, they really composed themselves into a community of active stewards who are coming together to care about something we all share. And so that coming together really invigorated citizen historians with its second part of its mission. Documenting still matters. We still document all new exhibits. We still send volunteers to the museums to look for changes. We still do that stuff. But we also like to think we have become a voice and really a force, foot soldiers, if you will, for stewarding the shared resource that is the Smithsonian. And so our volunteers will come up with things that they want to do to show support for the Smithsonian. Volunteers, for example, shortly after the director Hartig of the National Museum of American History was subjected to questioning by Congress, the following Monday, our volunteers got together and sang America the Beautiful, and This Land Is Your Land to American History Museum employees as they walked to work. So our volunteers have really become this force, this voice from outside the Smithsonian, to really shout out to the world and to the institution how much this place matters to all of us and how much they care that it safeguards its independence.
0: And have you been seeing changes in the exhibits or in the labels?
1: We have not seen very many changes at all at the Smithsonian. And I think that the comparison with the National Park Service is instructive here. The National Park Service, almost immediately last year, as early as 2025, there were definite visible changes. There was a very famous picture of an enslaved man with whipping scars on his back, for example, removed from Civil War sites. Changes, including references to climate change, that have been removed from national park signs. Those things are well documented as definite before and after changes. And there's a project called Save Our Signs, which has really well documented those changes. That contrasts with the Smithsonian. At the Smithsonian, there was one instance last January, I think it was, yeah, last January, when reference to the impeachment of President Trump was removed from the portrait gallery. The president's exhibit in the portrait gallery was later closed, and all of the labels were redone there. The new label for all recent presidents has really removed any sort of narrative. It just has lists of things they've done and a quotation from some speech that president gave. But even still, the one for Trump does now still list that the impeachments happened. And that's a real stark difference between the two institutions. And I think there are two reasons why the response has been different in the Smithsonian compared to the Park Service. Pressure is the same, the response is different. Why? Well, for one thing, the Park Service is directly located in the Department of the Interior, which is in the executive branch. So it does answer more directly to the president. And this is compounded by the fact that the president has not appointed, and neither has the Secretary of the Interior appointed a secretary of, or a, pardon me, a director of the National Park Service. So essentially, it's the Secretary of the Interior who's running the Park Service, who's calling the shots. And structurally, the Park Service really does not have the same way to resist because it's located in the executive branch. The Smithsonian is not. Since its founding in 1846, the Smithsonian has been an independent, semi-autonomous instrumentality. It is not located in the branch of any one of the branches of the United States government. And that independence has been absolutely central to its founding mission, for the diffusion of knowledge, for the public good, for the common good. Its independence is part and parcel of doing that mission. And so structurally, it has been a bit protected compared to the Park Service. That's reason one. Reason two, however, is Secretary Lonnie Bunch has withstood pressure. His life would have been much easier if he simply caved, if he simply took down stuff that administration didn't like, if he simply put happy smiley faces on all of the exhibits. He probably would have had a much more pleasant, or at least easier, past 18 months or so. But he did not do that. He withstood the pressure, and very little has changed at all. Just that one label by the president's portrait, which was in keeping with a larger set of changes. So, structurally, the Smithsonian has a little bit of a buffer that the Park Service doesn't. But most importantly, it also had Secretary Bunch, who really held the line and did not make the changes that he was under pressure to make.
0: I'm guessing your field of historical study, the Civil War, is one of the places where we might anticipate some sort of changes in how it is represented. So, with the departure of Secretary Bunch, what type of story do you think they're going to try to tell, and what do you think they're going to leave out?
1: I have really deep concerns about exactly this question, and I don't think it takes a whole lot of speculation to look at what they will object to and what they will try to take out. Just very recently, all we need to do is look over at Arlington Cemetery. At Arlington Cemetery, in 2023 or 2024, finally, after years of public pressure, constituents writing to members of Congress succeeded in removing a Confederate monument in Arlington Cemetery, pardon me. By act of Congress, it was removed. Interpretive signage about that memorial remained, explaining that it had existed, showing what it looked like, talking about when it had been placed there, not after the war, but actually at the height of Jim Crow, and pointing out the sanitized, mythologized vision of the Confederacy that the memorial portrayed. The language on that interpretive signage has been changed. And plans have been announced to put that memorial back in 2027. And I just want listeners to think about that for a moment. Arlington Cemetery was founded in the wake of the Civil War. The first people buried there were men who had lost their lives fighting in the Union Army. It continues to be the final resting place of people who have served the United States, many of them giving their lives for the United States. And this administration is going to put back a monument to the very enemy that killed the first men buried there. So, if that's what they're going to do in the cemetery, I can only imagine what they will do in the museums. I can only imagine the sanitized view of a Civil War in which any reference to slavery is somehow erased or marginalized, replaces a sort of fuller accounting of that struggle, which it has taken the Smithsonian and the American public writ large a very long time to face up to. It has faced up to that more fully in recent years. Plenty of people would say not fully enough. We could have a debate and argument about that. But certainly there has been some progress in listening to what the sources tell us, not making up a new past, not making up a story, but rather actually listening to what the sources from the era tell us. For example, the vice president of the Confederacy, Alexander Stephens, was very, very blunt. He was very forthright. He saw nothing to hide when he said that the cornerstone of the Confederacy rests on the great truth that the Negro is not equal to the white man. He said the problem with the Declaration of Independence was it said that all were created equal, and that was a flaw, and the Confederacy was fixing that flaw, and it was fixing it with slavery. He wasn't confused. He wasn't unclear. He was pretty straightforward. And finally, our museums are beginning to listen to him when he said things like that and tell the truth. And I worry if Arlington Cemetery is any preview of coming attractions, I worry what's going to happen in our museums as well. Are we going to be treated once again to a fairy tale in which slavery had nothing to do with the war? Everybody was right. Nobody really disagreed on anything important. And certainly, enslaved people really played no important role. That I fear might be where we're being taken back to. And that is a disservice to every single one of us, certainly to the descendants of the people who fought for their freedom. certainly to the descendants of the people who fought against slavery, certainly to the descendants of the people who suffered through slavery, but also to all the rest of us, because it will rob us of any chance we might possibly have had of really understanding the story of how the nation has become what it has become.
0: I can't imagine a more divided time in our country than we were literally at war with each other. And I'm wondering if you see, were there similar things happening with this division between, what is our history, what is our narrative? Are there parallels? Is this more or less divided? I mean, obviously we're not actively fighting each other, but do you see parallels with today?
1: I stop short of saying we're on the brink of taking up arms. But some of the things that we are fighting about are remarkably similar. Like, what does the Declaration of Independence mean? They fought about that in 1860 and 1861. To some Confederates, the Declaration of Independence meant that when a government no longer promoted the interests of them, white men, then they had the right to rebel against it. And when Abraham Lincoln was elected president in 1860 on a platform that expressly prohibited the further westward expansion of slavery, in their view, that was a government that didn't further their interests anymore, and they had the right to rebel against it. Union soldiers also thought that they were fighting for the Declaration of Independence, but they thought the part about all men created equal actually was kind of important. And they thought that the part about pledging their lives and their fortunes and their sacred honor to the new United States was important. They thought they were upholding the Declaration of Independence. So this summer, when we celebrated the 250th anniversary of the Declaration of Independence, and battles sort of blew up about how we ought to do that, I was reminded a little bit of fighting over what the Declaration meant all the way back in 1861. And actually, people were fighting over what it meant all the way back in the Revolutionary War itself. So our disagreements over the most basic founding documents, those are as old as the nation itself. We go through times where we're better or worse, though, at really talking through those disagreements. We don't seem to be in a very productive such moment right now.
0: Okay, so your first book, What This Cruel World Was Over, Soldiers, Slavery, and the Civil War, you said that when Union soldiers saw plantation slavery for themselves, that they began believing more in the abolition of slavery. And you've taught people as a professor, you've led tours as a ranger, you've been an author and tried to communicate with people. And I'm wondering, what does that do when people go to a museum, go to a park, and witness history for themselves as much as possible?
1: I think people have the ability to think, to take in new information, to draw new conclusions about it, and sometimes to change their mind and sometimes to grow. I mean, not always. None of us is gung-ho to admit things that we thought were wrong. None of us likes to do that. But people can do it. Union soldiers may or may not have given much thought to slavery before the war began, but seeing it really did convince them that there was no way for a union to survive and coexist with what was clearly evil. They didn't think that until they were confronted with it. I think it is entirely possible to read one's own experience as the experience of everybody without being introduced, without being exposed to hard, solid evidence of other people's experiences. And that's one of the really important things that a museum does, is that it exposes us to experiences that aren't just like ours, but that belong to people who share the country with us. And what that ought to do is expand all our notion of what this country is and what belonging means. And the urge to narrow it, to shut it down, that's really alarming. That is really concerning. And the Smithsonian has thus far resisted that urge. It has resisted that urge really over the course of its history, and I dearly hope it will continue to resist that urge now.
0: Well, thank you so much for joining us today.
1: It's been such a pleasure. Thanks very much for the opportunity.
0: That was Chandra Manning, a professor at Georgetown University and a co-founder of Citizen Historians for the Smithsonian. As a researcher, she studies the Civil War and how soldiers viewed the war and slavery, among other things, and is the author of two books about these issues. She's also a former National Park Service ranger and has worked with communities, historical groups, and parks on how to interpret their history. At the Smithsonian, the interpretation of history that's becoming more widely accepted is going to be under increased attacks as the Secretary Bunch steps away at the end of this year.
2: And this has been Background Briefing. I'm Ian Masters, and I'd like to thank producers Graham Fitzgibbon and Asha Price. And if you've missed any of today's program and would like to explore our vast archives, you can visit us at backgroundbriefing.org, where we'll include extended interviews searchable by topic and have made it easy for you to sign up for the daily email updates that provide links to resources, articles, and books discussed on the program. 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And I'll be back again tomorrow with another Background Briefing at backgroundbriefing.org. Bye for now.

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0: This is the Tom Hartman Program.
1: Hey, welcome to the program. Nick Hanauer is a successful business leader, entrepreneur, venture capitalist. He's founded, co-founded, or invested in dozens of companies. He was the first non-family investor in Amazon, for example, and a company he founded, A Quantitative, later sold to Microsoft for $6 billion. He has this remarkable new paradigm for a new era called market humanism. Nick, welcome back to the program. It's been a while since we spoke. Nick Hanauer, by the way, .com is the website. Tell us about market humanism.
2: The market humanism is basically what my co-author, Oxford University economist Eric Beinocker, and I call basically the new economics. It's market humanism is what you get when you build an economic framework from the empirical evidence up versus ideology down. And I don't need to tell you that the neoliberal sort of neoclassical economic framework that the world has accepted and we've made policy on the basis of for 50 years or so has done nothing but make rich people richer and everybody else poorer. The problem is that that economic paradigm has been accepted by policymakers both on the right and the left. And if you take it seriously and enact policy on the basis of it, that's just what happens. And, you know, so my co-author, Eric Beinocker, and I started with an intuition which hardened into a conviction that the problem was is that the economic framework itself was just objectively inaccurate in the way that it represents reality and the way in which it characterizes economic cause and effect. And let me give you an example of that working in the world. So you may recall, Tom, that I was part of a small gang of people that cooked up the $15 minimum wage in 2011, 2012, 2013. The thing about that policy intervention is that if you take the neoliberal orthodox economic framework seriously, then it is true by definition that if you raise wages, there will be fewer jobs. It's embedded in the mathematics of how that system works, because in that framework, and I don't want to get technical, but it considers the economy to be an equilibrium system, which is a system within which if one thing goes up, another thing has to come down. And this is why there are 18,000 professional economists in the United States, plus or minus, and not one wrote in support of the $15 minimum wage.
1: It's been
2: spectacularly successful. Right. Yeah. Tom, I was on the phone a couple of weeks ago with a very prominent left-wing economist who admitted to me that when we cooked this darn thing up and it started to get publicity, he and a bunch of the lefty economists had a conference call where they all agreed that we had lost our minds. Except apparently one of them was like, no, it may not be that bad. But here's the thing is that if even the leftiest economists believe that if you raise wages for workers, it would be bad for workers, it is impossible to help people. Yeah. This is why we're in the box that we're in.
1: What?
2: And I just want to be clear. This is what they're teaching in Econ 101 classes today all over the country. It's not like this has gone away or is in the past. This is the orthodoxy that exists today.
1: Yeah, and it started in the 60s with Milton Friedman at the Chicago
2: School. That's right.
1: I wrote a book about this, The Hidden History of Neoliberalism, How Reaganism Gutted America, about three years ago, and just laid it all out. It's a shocking story, particularly when you get into Hayek and Friedman and the racism that was underlying it, as well as
2: absolutely.
1: It's just crazy. We're talking with Nick Hanauer, the venture capitalist, the host of Pitchfork Economics podcast. He's got a new book coming out, Market Humanism: A New Paradigm for a New Era.
2: Folks can download this for free at marketsbuiltforhumans.org if they're interested. But I think that the thing I really want to underscore for your audience is that if we let this existing economic paradigm continue to dominate policymaking, none of the stuff that we need to get done to get this country back on track is possible. And this is, it's quite urgent that we start to push back on this orthodoxy, which, I don't want to say it's a conspiracy, but it kind of is a conspiracy to keep rich people rich and everybody else poor. And only if we can knock that old paradigm out and replace it with a 21st century thing is it likely that policymakers will start to address the problems that you articulate every day on your show.
1: Yeah, thank you. I agree. Whatever happened to Keynesianism?
2: So Keynesianism was a remarkably robust way to understand the economy for its time. That goes back almost 100 years now. Keynes was right about many, many things, but he didn't understand. And so one of the things that he's best known for, of course, is this idea that in a recession, you should increase demand, right? Government should spend money so that you get the flywheel of the economy going.
1: Right. And inject that at the bottom of the economy, not the top.
2: Exactly. But and he was right about that. There's no doubt. But modern scholarship improves our perspective on that and deepens our understanding of why that is true in ways that Keynes could probably have never anticipated. So, for example, we now know that the economy is not an equilibrium system. It's what's called a complex adaptive system. It's more like an ecology. It actually is a kind of an ecology. Mm-hmm. And if you understand the economy as an ecology, not as an equilibrium system, then it becomes obvious that the dynamics of the feedback loops are what you're very interested in maximizing. And, so for example, in the equilibrium view, if one thing goes up, another thing goes down. But when you understand it as an ecology, saying that when wages grow, jobs would shrink would be just like claiming that when plants grow, animals shrink. This is obviously not the way the system works.
1: Right.
2: Wages are you can think of wages as the food that businesses eat. Mm-hmm. And the more wages people are paid, the more food there is for businesses, and the more they eat, the more they grow, and the more they grow, the more they hire, and that creates more wages, and that creates a positive feedback loop, which is what drives market economies.
1: That's a great metaphor. That understanding was laid out in the 1770s by Adam Smith in Theory of Moral Sentiments, and then
2: absolutely,
1: and then somewhat followed up on in Wealth of Nations, but as particularly Theory of Moral Sentiments just
2: yes.
1: lays this stuff out.
2: Of course it does. Of course it does. And people, these are old lessons. I'm reading Greek history right now, Tom, and they're arguing about the same things. It's unbelievable. And just to be clear, there are two really terrible things that came together over the last 50 years in American economic policymaking. The first was this series of category errors that academic economists made.

0: most socially and economically optimal way, then it is true by definition that anything you do to affect that way of distribution will harm the efficiency and welfare for everyone. So this is one of the greatest grifts in the history of humanity. Yeah. If you can get people to believe that the existing arrangements are the optimal arrangements, well, that is pretty great news for the rich, for the people at the top of that distribution,
1: yeah.
0: Right?
1: Especially,
0: and if you,
1: yeah, go ahead. Sorry.
0: Yeah, I mean, and if you can persuade everybody else that anything you do to affect that arrangement will be bad for everybody, well, I mean, you've just locked in. You've locked in. Well, they don't call it the status quo for nothing, right?
1: Yeah, for sure. We're talking with Nick Hanauer. Nick, I'm going to hit a hard break here in a minute and a half, and I can't stop it. So, once again, the book is Market Humanism, A New Paradigm for a New Era, and people can find it where and how?
0: MarketsBuiltForHumans.org. 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
1: MarketsBuiltForHumans.org. That sounds great. And yeah. Are there any politicians that you're finding who are taking seriously the work you're doing?
0: I mean, we're in dialogue with all of the people who are likely running for president right now.
1: Good.
0: And people have been unbelievably enthusiastic about this. I mean, the people who take the time to take this seriously and understand a little bit realize that it unlocks a huge amount of space for progressive politicians who actually want to get something done.
1: Yeah.
0: Because the problem we live in now, Tom, is that the existing economic theory codes anything that's good for rich people as an unalloyed good, and anything that's good for working people as a threat to the economy. This is why every single minimum wage increase requires 10 university studies to affirmatively prove that it will do no harm. Mm-hmm. And $50 billion in annual Wall Street bonuses, that gets a free pass.
1: Yeah. No, and I've been saying forever, you know, if the minimum wage had ever caused inflation or loss of jobs, all the way back to 1935 when it was put into place, every Republican would remember the year. They'd be going, yeah, don't forget 1972.
0: Right. But it never has.
1: It never has.
0: Never has.
1: You're absolutely right.
0: Never has.
1: Absolutely.
0: Exactly.
1: Right. Yeah, the great Nick Hanauer. The book is Market Humanism, A New Paradigm for a New Era. Check it out. Nick, thanks so much for dropping by. It's always a pleasure and enlightening to talk with you. Thank you.
0: Thank you for your time, Tom.
1: My pleasure.
0: Appreciate it.
1: My pleasure. Steve in Yorba Linda, California. Hey, Steve, what's on your mind today?
2: Hello, Tom. Hello, everybody. You know, this is going to sound a little odd, maybe, but I was just thinking about some of the things that have been said lately, people talking about socialism, et cetera, et cetera. Mm. But I wanted to remind folks that National Socialist was what they had in Germany during
1: World
2: War II.
1: Well, yeah, Hitler picked up that word socialist because at that time it was a very popular word.
2: Well, yeah, because some places it was actually working okay, but unfortunately they ended up, you know, ending up being Nazism, not socialism.
1: Mm-hmm.
2: And so that's probably what
1: well,
2: we
1: it was both. I mean,
2: Germany
1: was the first country in the world to have a national healthcare system, a single payer healthcare system. It was put into place by Kaiser Wilhelm, in the 1880s, as I recall. I it's in my book, The Hidden History of American Healthcare. So, you know, Germany was a relatively socialist country. They had free university, too, during Hitler. But it wasn't communist socialism. It was more, you know, social socialism.
2: Kind of more like northeastern European country
1: yeah.
2: socialism?
1: Yeah, which is what Germany is. Yeah, it's a northern
2: yeah,
1: European
2: yeah.
1: country.
2: Yeah, if you go way north, I mean, you know, you're talking about...
1: It wasn't Sweden, Scandinavian socialism, but it was, it was a hell of a lot more socialist than Britain or the United States. But excellent point, Steve. Excellent point. Thanks for calling and making it. It's nice to hear from you.
2: Okay.
1: Dave in Olympia, Washington. Hey, Dave, what's on your mind today?
3: Scott, it was great catching Nick Hanauer. I'm a big fan of his Pitchfork Economics podcast. It actually inspired a major project that I built back during COVID. But yeah. That's another story. The reason I called is that I've pondered the thought, and I want to get your opinion thought on it, is that socialism is not a yes or no question. It is a what and how much.
1: Oh, I like that. Yeah. Because it exists on a spectrum.
3: Exactly. We have socialistic aspects to our country right now, and it fluctuates throughout time. And right now we're looking at adding a few things to it. And on top of that pile is healthcare.
1: Yeah. And

0: And education.
1: In education, yeah. My daughter's deeply in debt.
0: Yeah, mine too.
1: Yeah, so it's not a yes or no. It's a what and how much. And that should make it less scary for people.
0: Yeah. Well said, Dave. Well said.
1: The question is,
0: you know, the Republicans are trying to essentially reinvent this field, this word, you know. And the question is whether they're going to be successful. I suspect in red areas where there's not a lot of pushback and the advertising's heavy and the billionaires come in with all their money, they're going to have some success.
1: Yeah.
0: It's going to be real interesting to see.
1: It's semantic drift. You know, it's socialism and communism are once considered the same thing, and then they were separated. And you know, words change. Awful used to mean awesome.
0: Yeah. Yeah.
1: We got to fight that.
0: Yeah, we do, and we've got a big job here ahead of us, and the biggest job is the fact that Musk and these roughly 200 billionaire families who supported Trump in the last election literally spent one out of every $6 that was spent on the election last time in 2024. They're going to do it again. They're going to do it even more this year.
1: Yeah.
0: And
1: oh, yeah.
0: we've got to get ready for that. Dave, thank you for the call. In fact, those ads are probably hitting right now. Musk has got a new thing. It's called votesafe.org, where he gathers all your personal information. It's getting spooky out there.

0: Pearson in Lamarck, Texas. Hey, Pearson, what's up?
1: You and me are not the only two people in America above the age of 50 who actually embrace socialism and the poor, unfettered, underregulated, mercenary-style capitalism. Yeah. Please don't misrepresent our age group. I felt very insulted.
0: Well, the reality is, Pearson, when you look at the polling, you find that a minority of people over 50 support socialism, and a majority of people under 30 support socialism. There actually is about a 20-point spread in that difference of age. And I think a lot of it has to do with our having grown up with the great enemy, the great Satan, being the Union of Soviet Socialist Republics.
1: Well, I got to tell you something. I always questioned the media when I was a kid growing up, maybe in no small part because of the Vietnam War. And having studied history, I paid attention in class, and I realized that our country has always been at war. And I didn't appreciate being like, I felt like I was being treated like cannon fodder. So yeah. I looked at everything with jaundiced eye, and maybe that's why I am the way I am. I consider myself a news junkie, fanatic, and a Tom Hartman fan, along with Bernie fan and Socialist Democrat Mondami fan.
0: I get it, Pearson.
1: So, I guess you and I are born in the wrong decade. I don't know.
0: No, I think we're right where we're supposed to be. It's in an ideal society, we would be the wise elders, right? And I think we have something to contribute. It's why I show up every day. So, Pearson, thank you for your observations and your kind words. Always nice hearing from you.
1: I hope Donald Trump is not considered a wise elder by enough people come this general election.
0: Yeah, no, he's clearly the village idiot, which is, you know, all the more the problem. Pearson, thank you for the call. Mark in Oakland, California. Hey, Mark, what's on your mind today?
2: Do you know why Joseph Kennedy sided with FDR during the Great Depression? What was his motivation for siding with FDR during the Great Depression?
0: I don't explicitly know.
2: Okay, well, I read a book called The Rockefellers of American Dynasty back around sometime in the 70s when I was basically just getting out of high school. And I read in that was written by a couple of right-wingers, too. I didn't know at the time, but I later discovered ways. He sided with FDR because he did not want his wealth confiscated. He understood that 15 years prior to the Great Depression, the Bolshevik Revolution happened in Russia. He saw the same thing happening right here in America. And he knew the only way to preserve it was selfish interests, of course. The only way to preserve his wealth was to socialize the debt, if you were to socialize the Great Depression and basically have the federal government boost us out of this thing with federal spending. Yeah. That's why he supported FDR. It was a pure selfish interest.
0: That makes perfect sense. You know, Louise and I started a community for abused kids, and we were vegetarians, so the community was vegetarian. And a number of notable vegetarians jumped on and became members of our board, Dennis Weaver, Gloria Swanson. And I used to, I don't know, every 3 or 4 months, I'd go down to New York and do a little fundraising tour, and I'd always visit with Gloria Swanson. We'd have dinner together in her apartment. And she told me these wild stories about Joe Kennedy. He was her lover for a while. He stole a bunch of money from her. He was her manager. She ended up just hating him, you know, but she was very clear that when FDR appointed him the first commissioner of the Securities and Exchange Commission, that FDR had said to Kennedy himself, it takes a crook to catch a crook.
2: Very quickly, there was a follow-up. I even brought that up for this reason. American capitalism only exists due to the largesse of federal socialism. And it's been that way for basically my entire life. That is a fact. If anybody wants to debate me on it, I'll put up money. Yeah. If anybody wants to, I'll debate them on
0: pure capitalism.
2: Socialism is what.
0: Pure unregulated capitalism always implodes. You know, it always ends up as oligarchy. And then oligarchy is a transitional form of government that typically ends up as tyranny. So you're absolutely right, Mark. Mark, thank you for the call. Paul in Woodinville, Washington. Hey, Paul, what's on your mind today?
3: Oh, Tom, you were opening with, you were making an analogy between capitalism and football, which prompted me to want to share a more direct comparison that I've been using for a long time between football and socialism.
0: Right,
3: and
0: the NFL draft.
3: We don't use an accurate definition of socialism when we talk about the common safety nets because of the proper definition, the textbook definition requires that socialism turn a profit, which a lot of people don't know. So the textbook definition is that socialism is collective ownership of productive gain, which is profit, and a reinvestment of some portion of that profit, productive gain, back into the collective interests, so that some portion of the profit goes back into the interest, so it's self-sustaining. So my analogy with football is the city of Green Bay owns the Green Bay Packers, which is the most successful professional football team in history. And to the degree that the Green Bay Packers, which make a lot of profit, give some of that profit back to the city of Green Bay, which I'm pretty sure they do, that is a socialist football team.
0: Okay. Yeah, it was originally started by the union, you know, the Packers union, the meat Packers union.
3: And they do lots of things for the city of Green Bay for kids and so to whatever degree, it doesn't have to be all the profits, but socialism does require that the collective owns the profits.
0: Yeah.
3: And some portion of those profits go back into the collective interest.
0: Good point.
3: I mean, the Tennessee Valley Authority is socialism because people pay for those services and some of those profits go back into expanding the services.
0: Yeah.
3: I mean, there actually is more socialism in red states.
0: And the Hoover Dam.
3: State of Alaska. The state of Alaska and their oil.
0: Permanent fund. Yeah.
3: Yep. That every citizen gets back. The state of Texas funds their universities with similar things with oil. Mm-hmm. And yet here we are. All this BS about how bad socialism is just. It's just
0: fear-mongering.
3: A propaganda move so that capitalism can go unchecked, as you were talking about.
0: Yeah, I agree. Well said, Paul. Thank you very much for that. And thanks for that, highlighting that fine distinction. It's an important one. Harold in Santa Barbara. Hey, Harold, what's up?
4: That guy about Green Bay? Yes, I agree. The city of Inglewood should own the Lakers and everything because they're paying for it. But anyway, that's not my question. My question is, in college, you and I were able to work our way through college or university. And my other friends, a lot of them benefited because of their fathers were killed. But it wasn't a war. So what's going to happen with that widow? If she has children, what are her children going to be able to go to school?
0: Yeah, this is a real problem. People, for people who don't know what Harold is talking about, we have 18 service members who have died now as a result of Trump's attack on Iran. And because Trump is saying this is not a war, their survivors, their widows and their children are not eligible for the war benefits that Congress has put into our law. And they're getting screwed. And some of them are starting to speak out, which is something that you generally don't do, you know, but they are. And I think it's a good thing. Harold, thanks for pointing that out. Robin in Berkeley, California. Hey, Robin, what's on your mind today?
5: I saw a letter to the editor a couple of weeks ago in the paper that backed up something I've been feeling. And I don't know if I can read it. It's only a couple of sentences. But basically the question is it a good idea for Democrats, even if they feel that they're socialist and they're, espousing ideals of socialism and whatnot, if that's what they're doing, to use that term, given its sort of inflammatory history in this country. And the thing ends up, I'll just read this last sentence here. It says, "Is it too late to invent a new term that will not automatically lose several million Americans who will refuse to vote for candidates who declare themselves a socialist, whether they agree with all the policy decisions or not?" What about that? I mean, there are a lot of people, and you know the right-wing media, Fox and everyone else, is going to jump all over this. They already have.
0: Oh, yeah, of course.
5: You know,
0: this is more
5: straight to communists.
0: Yeah, there's a real demographic divide here. If you're over 50— the word socialist freaks people out. If you're under 40, the word socialist actually causes people to smile. We're kind of stuck with it. I mean, Bernie has been calling himself a socialist for 50 years. You've got a bunch of candidates who call themselves democratic socialists, and they're not walking away from it. So I think the job is to have people understand that America has always been a socialist country, from George Washington signing legislation to provide for a poorhouse in Washington, D.C., to Social Security is socialism, Medicare is socialism, our fire departments are socialism, our entire military.
5: Yes, when I was in the Navy, it crossed my mind any number of times how kind of communist this was. Free food, free medical care, free everything.
0: And the government owns the hospitals.
5: This was during the height of the Cold War.
0: Yep.
5: But there are people, and I'm over 40, like you said, but I think that it's a, what's the right word? I'm not a hot potato. It's it's a, you know what I mean? It's a hot button word.
0: I do, and the Republicans are going to do everything they can to try and use it as a club against us, and that's why I think it's important to stand up and say, no, we like this word. We like this concept.
5: Well,
0: we like the idea of doing things for the society, which is what socialism is all about.
5: The Democrats need to be just laser-focused on this and counter anything that Fox and those people are going to throw out.
0: I agree, but they won't, because the Democrats, as Will Rogers said, I don't belong to an organized political party. I'm a Democrat. sadly, that's the case. But, Robin, your points are well made.
5: All right.
0: Thank you very much. Bob in Melbourne, Florida. Hey, Bob, what's up?
6: I was in China from 1993 to 97. I spent 5 years over there working for a couple of joint ventures.
0: Mm-hmm.
6: Me and half of the world, I think. That was when China was really opening up to capitalism and everything. And just so happens that I married a Chinese person while I was over there. Her father, my father-in-law, was the director of transportation for Hebei province.
0: Huh?
6: So
0: he had a front row seat.
6: Her mother was an infrastructure engineer for Air China. So what they did then and what they're doing now even is they take the state-run companies that were owned and operated directly by the government, and what they do is they split off parts of that and run it under private capitalism type thing.
0: Yep.
6: And then they compare the two. In other words, they'll take one shipbuilding company and another shipbuilding company. One of them is communist, one of them is capitalist, and then they compare the two. And so, and they do that with like every industry, because obviously there's certain things in capitalism that you want for like food distribution is different than manufacturing toasters.
0: Yeah.
6: You see what I mean?
0: Yeah, yeah. With toasters, you just want to maximize profit. With food distribution, you want to make sure everybody gets fed.
6: That's right. And so they look at it for like 10 years.
0: Fascinating.
6: And then they compare the best, and then they choose from that. And that's why they've got 9 or 10%.
0: Makes sense, Bob. Bob, thanks a lot for that. Great insight. Thank you.
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0: 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What happened next should terrify us all." And, it's the story of, first of all, there are four companies that control the vast majority of all meat sold in the United States. Two of those companies are based out of Brazil. One of them is run by this guy who walked into Trump's office. And this is, this is after Eric Schlosser in the New York Times on Monday pointed out that when you buy a car, you get to know where it was made. If you buy a T-shirt, it tells you that it's 100% cotton made in Bangladesh or whatever. The same is true of your, peas and carrots and chicken and fish and everything else. You have the right to know where it came from and what's in it. Not true for beef or pork, weirdly enough. I mean, there's a whole story to tell here. Schlosser says that this 200 million tons of ground beef that Trump is going to, or beef that Trump is going to bring into the country, is probably going to be mostly old frozen beef that's like been in lockers in other countries, and much of it may be coming from Brazil. We don't really know, but The Wall Street Journal reported last week that on August 30th or 20th, Joselie Batista, the Brazilian billionaire who co-controls JBS. This is one of the four biggest meat companies in the United States. It's a Brazilian-owned company. This is actually the largest meat packer on earth. He had a private meeting with Trump in the Oval Office. And the next day, Trump announced we're going to bring hundreds of millions of tons of beef into the United States, and I'm not going to tell you where it's coming from. He also, in his proclamation, he said that this beef coming in, this 300,000 metric tons of foreign beef, is in the other country's quota category. In other words, it will be free of tariffs. This is the same guy, this Batista guy, this is the same guy who, along with his brother in 2017, confessed to bribing roughly 1,800 Brazilian officials to not examine their meat products. The Securities and Exchange Commission and the Justice Department fined them and their countries $280 million under the Foreign Corrupt Practices Act, in part for bribes here in America that they used in their acquisition of Pilgrim's Pride, the big American chicken company. The SEC called their conduct a profound failure of corporate governance and blocked them for almost a decade from being listed on the New York Stock Exchange. Then Pilgrim's Pride wrote a $5 million check to Donald Trump, to his inaugural fund, much of which he kept. It was the single largest corporate donation, five times that of Amazon or Meta. And Trump suspended enforcement of the Foreign Corrupt Practices Act against JBS. He said, no, we're not going to go after this company anymore. 2 days after that became public, the SEC, Trump's SEC, approved the stock market listing and they began trading on the NYSE, the New York Stock Exchange. And now the company's own co-owner walks into the White House and suddenly we're buying all kinds of beef from them? We don't know. Trump refuses to say. Brooke Rollins, who's our agriculture secretary, who has no experience in agriculture or public health or anything. I mean, she was a right-wing propagandist for years and a hardcore right-wing Christian fundamentalist evangelist, says, I don't have a clue. I don't know. Right. Most of us spent most of our lives feeling like our food supply was safe. You know, I mentioned in the article I used to do international relief work, and the thing that scared me when I was in the slums of Bogota or Manila or whatever was not the possibility of crime. Interestingly enough, poor communities, I mean deeply poverty-stricken communities, tend to police themselves, and they tend to be very protective of relief workers who come in to help them out. My biggest fear was eating something that would give me a brain worm or rip my guts apart, which actually did happen to me in 2001. So when I got Giardia, it was no fun at all. And that was, you know, outside the United States, of course. So, but I had always, you know, assumed that my food was safe here in the United States. And, you know, in 1906, Upton Sinclair published this book, The Jungle, this novel about the meatpacking industry in Chicago. And it created such a stir that same year it came out, Teddy Roosevelt was president, and he signed legislation that it ultimately created it was called the Pure Food and Drug Act and the Meat Inspection Act. He signed both of them on the same day, and they created the USDA inspection system and ultimately the Food and Drug Administration. And 102 years later, in 2008, Congress added mandatory country of origin labels for meat. So you'd think we would know where it comes from, right? But then in 2010, five corrupt Republicans on the Supreme Court legalized bribery. The meatpackers' lobbyists swarmed D.C., and in December of 2015, Congress quietly repealed the labels for beef and pork by tacking that repeal into a 2,000-page omnibus spending bill. Chicken and lamb still carry the label, but your hamburger is now mystery meat. And then there's Bob Kennedy, you know, the one-time heroin-addicted lawyer with no medical or scientific training whatsoever, who promised to make America healthy again. In April of last year, he announced 10,000 layoffs across federal health agencies, including 3,500 at the Food and Drug Administration. The AP reports that the fired staff included lab scientists who tested foods for contamination and communication specialists whose job is to tell us when our food is dangerous. And now Bob, his proposed budget, wants to shift routine food inspections out of the hands of the feds and onto the states, which basically can't afford to do it. At the same time that a Republican Congress is suggesting a 60% cut in money to help pay for state inspections. And the result of all this? Well, in 2024, under Joe Biden, 77% of the food outbreaks, the disease outbreaks that we had in the United States that were associated with food, the source was identified, 77%. In 2025, Donald Trump's year, that fell to a shocking 36%. And then there's this rule that would have made it possible for the FDA to find the source of contamination in eggs or lettuce or whatever within 24 hours. Congress wrote that into law in 2011. The FDA put it in, was going to implement it in 22 or finish the rule in 2022, and it was set to automatically take effect back 9 months ago in January. But after the grocery lobby complained and presumably made some well-placed donations to Republican politicians, Bob Kennedy's FDA pushed that rule back to July of 2028. So no inspections. And you can see this in the official numbers. We've got 18,000 confirmed cases in 49 states of cyclospora and 990 hospitalizations and 2 deaths. And it's not just pathogens, by the way. Bob is letting the toxic PFAS chemicals being dumped into our food supply and our drinking water go without inspection. I mean, this is what you get with 45 years of Republicans telling you that government is the problem and that, you know, we need to do away with the nanny state. No more of these inspections and bureaucrats and deep state and all this other kind of BS that the Republicans try to shovel at us. And the result is, you know, when your TV breaks, you buy a new TV. But when your food supply breaks, your kid ends up in the hospital. And that's what Trump and Kennedy have brought us. Michael in Anchorage, Alaska. Hey, Michael, what's up?
8: I have a proposal for the American people. It's going to be like trying to overturn the 27th Amendment. We need to have a new amendment stating that the people can rise up and vote for impeachment. But it's got to be a three-part impeachment. It's got to be the president, the vice president, and the speaker of the House. And there's got to be a nonviolent. It's got to be, wait a minute, this man's driving us into what all these billionaire corporations that believe that they have the power of the 27th Amendment behind them to vote and to put money into our system. Money is not going to change anything. Money is only going to drive people insane because they don't have enough.
0: Mm-hmm. Yeah.
8: So that's just
0: I get it, Michael. It's a sweet idea. It ain't going to happen, but it's a sweet idea. Thank you very much. Steve in Phoenix, Arizona. Hey, Steve, what's up?
9: I'd like to mention about the lady that called in. She was right about the air bases being called. They had the meeting at Camp David at the White House, first of all, which is pretty treasonous, with the Taliban. And they,
0: right.
9: I think they closed everything except Bagram. And it was, you were set up to fail. But I want to talk about Trump and this harpy of his putting up these flags all over the continents, South America, Central America, Greenland, Iceland, and all that. I believe Putin has said that he wants to carve up the world into three separate
0: three spheres
9: things.
0: Of influence. That's right.
9: Exactly. Europe for Putin, Asia for Xi and the South Pacific,
0: and
9: the Americas for Trump.
0: Yep.
9: So all Donald is doing, he's just going with what Putin has told him to do, and he's all down with it. And I think he's just letting the cat out of the bag. What's going to happen if we don't get the Congress and the Senate? What do you think, Tom?
0: I think you're absolutely right, Steve. I don't think it's going to happen because, you know, our law is a little more complex than that, and we're not yet a dictatorship. You know, we may be in January. We'll have to wait and see. But that, you know, you're absolutely right. Putin has said this on multiple occasions that we should have a tripolar world. Spot on. Thank you. Patrick in Ironton, Ohio. Hey, Patrick, what's on your mind today?
10: I was just wondering, and I haven't had a chance to deep dive it. but I understand that death benefits have been denied to the 18 military
0: to the families. Yeah, because this is, quote, not a war. And the reason that Trump and Vance are saying it's not a war is because they don't want to be regulated by Congress.
10: Can't that be subterfuge, because they were military individuals that were deployed by our president?
0: Yeah, that doesn't make it a war. I mean, the fact of the matter is the last war that we actually declared as a war was the World War II. Harry Truman started this whole police action thing with South Korea, with Korea, the Korean War. And then, you know, Johnson and Nixon put it on steroids with Vietnam. It's, you know, we've got to get back to Congress declaring wars. I mean, it's just that simple. And this is just another example of how wrong this is. I think, though, that what the Trump administration is doing in trying to deprive these families of their benefits is even going beyond what we did for, you know, Vietnam veterans and Iraq war veterans. So we'll see. Patrick, thank you for the call. It's an important point to make. Chris in Littleton, Colorado. Hey, Chris, what's up?
11: The Republican draft is in December. They're going to put an automatic draft in for anybody 18 to 20.
0: Well, I don't think they have to. As long as they can keep the minimum wage at $7.25 an hour in half the states in the country, you're going to have such deep poverty in America that, you know, Jefferson said this was his nightmare. He said, I hope I shall never live to see the day that the young men of my country are willing to be shot at for a sixpence. And that's exactly what we've got right now.
11: We're not out of Iran yet.
0: Nope. No, but we don't need a draft.
11: Also, they will end Medicaid in December unless we vote them out in the midterm elections.
0: Well, they cut $10 million out of it. Those cuts go into effect in December, you say? I thought they went into effect in January. But anyhow, you know, right around the end of the year. And so next year, there's going to be some real pain and some real, you know, yelling.
11: They didn't want to do that before the midterms.
0: Exactly.
11: And,
0: second
11: point is Taco. Trump always chickens out. Mm-hmm. He's a five-time draft-dodging coward.
0: Yeah.
11: If the people show up and vote in the midterms and elect good new leaders, we can save democracy and our own future.
0: I agree.
11: And biggest thing anybody can do to improve their own future is to vote in the midterms.
0: I'm with you. Chris, thank you. Well said. Roger in Seattle. Hey, Roger, what's on your mind today?
12: I grew up in D.C., and my cousin actually was on the staff of the first D.C. rep. But anyway, if you do something like the January Capitol riot, you might be assaulting mainly, in the case of most of the people that were either committed suicide or actually went to court, Capitol Police, but their Park Service, the D.C. Metro, the FBI, and then probably three or four other police units, so that in any other part of the 50 states, I doubt whether they have that many people in one police
0: federal officers.
12: In one little area.
0: But the city does have its own city officers.
12: Yeah, but I think it was mainly the Capitol Police that suffered the injuries.
0: Yeah,
12: and
0: it was. Although Michael Fanone, the guy who had the heart attack from being tased over and over again, he was a city cop. In fact, I think he was a narcotics cop. He showed up. You know, he just was there. He just said, "I'll pitch in."
12: So what I'm hoping you, as a professional in the media, can you publicize that? Let's get AOC and Bernie and Warren and my mayor and the New York City mayor to, you know, be part of the official Democratic response to this Dallas asinine propaganda campaign, so that we, you know, while we're laughing at the elephant butt of jokes, let's see if we can do an eye for an eye and not the more nice guy Democratic, where are the Democratic responses, you know? So if we do the eye for an eye, like Netanyahu and the Hitler-Trump Christians want to do all the time, then we might be able to talk about the cliche, look out for the $100 a gallon, $100 fill-up. Because when you talk about $5 a gallon, $6 a gallon, people then have to figure out, do I have 20 gallons in my car? Do I have 10 gallons?
0: Right.
12: But when they say $150 a fill-up, that'll get their attention.
0: Yeah, no, I saw a funny cartoon over the weekend that had a MAGA guy, you know, with a MAGA hat on, going, that Donald Trump, he's just amazing. You know, before he came into office, my car, my truck held $44 worth of gasoline. Now it holds $150 worth of gasoline. That guy's amazing. I'm with you, Roger. And I have a feeling after November or maybe after January, you're going to see some real fireworks coming out of D.C. It's going to get wild.
12: Well, as we've talked about, let's see if we can get this guy impeached before before November, right?
0: Yeah. Well, that ain't going to happen, but it's not that far down the road. We're just a couple months away from January.
12: Keep that hope alive.
0: I'm with you. Roger, thank you. Don in Applegate, California. Hey, Don, what's on your mind today?
13: Getting back to 25th Amendment, I particularly want to focus on that because before I retired, I was a geriatric psychotherapist specializing in dementia assessment and treatment.
0: Oh.
13: So I really do know whereof I speak.
0: Mm-hmm.
13: And I've been telling people for the longest time, he's showing, definitive dementia symptoms. And no one would believe
0: me. For example.
13: But it seems like, not knowing where he is, what time it is, falling asleep in the afternoons, word salads and different things like that.
0: Yeah.
13: I mean, and besides the fact that he already has narcissistic and psychopathic personality disorders, he's showing all of it now to the point where people who questioned me before are not questioning quite as much.
0: Mm-hmm.
13: They're going, well, maybe he does.
0: Yeah.
13: But I have a question.
0: Mm-hmm.
13: When we get the midterms over in and the Democrats, and I'm being positive, are able to be in the, to have more Democrats than Republicans, if the House and or Senate decide to go the route of 25th Amendment, is that able to take place unless J.D. Vance cooperates with that?
0: I'm not sure. There is a provision in the 25th Amendment that says that Congress or another agency can produce the initial document necessary to execute the 25th Amendment. The normal procedure would be the vice president and the cabinet, but there is a way around that. How practical that is, I don't know. I'm skeptical.
13: Yeah, I would like to find out more about that. So if you do find out more, would you mind talking about it on your show?
0: I would be happy to. And we'll keep an eye out for somebody who might be an expert on that. We're going to have to wait until January for anything like that, I believe. But it should be a possibility. Kathy, thank you for the call. Judy in Chicago. Hey, Judy, what's on your mind today?
14: About the Israelis. Glad you went back to it, because as soon as I heard it, I was like, well, I knew that when it first happened.
0: Yeah.
14: You know,
0: yeah, it was reported, but it hadn't been confirmed. Now it's been confirmed by the president of the UAE himself, I believe.
14: Oh, okay. Because it's been driving me crazy. This is why I want everybody to, when there's a story, like take a screenshot of it, you know, like save things, because when you see these things added up, the news media doesn't go in and like put it all together or even investigate things, like regarding the 2020 election or COVID or whatever. And it's just driving me crazy. But about the Israeli thing, when I first heard about it, I actually, this was painful, but I went and started listening to Charlie Kirk's podcast. And I'm not reading it from somebody else. He was saying the same thing from his own mouth.
0: Mm. That Netanyahu knew this was coming and figured it would work to his benefit. He actually, Netanyahu had pulled out the soldiers around there.
14: That's right.
0: I mean, it was like he said, hey, come on in.
14: Uh-huh. And then also Charlie Kirk said it took 48 hours before he sent troops to help the people.
0: Yeah, I don't think it was 48 hours. I think it was more like six or seven, but yeah.
14: Yeah, okay. And then he also started saying that Gaza was a genocide.
0: Charlie Kirk.
14: And that Epstein was, yes.
0: Whoa.
14: I from his, I'm not reading from somebody else. I actually took the time and watched him, and he said Epstein was part of a Mossad. And then you know what happened to him. So,
0: yeah. Well, that is increasingly becoming public knowledge that Epstein was both working with CIA and Mossad.
14: Yeah.
0: Remarkable stuff.
14: Yeah.
0: Judy, thanks for the call.
14: Yeah.
0: Sandra in Omaha, Nebraska. Hey, Sandra, what's on your mind today?
15: Well, I noticed a pattern in who Republicans choose to represent them.
0: Mm-hmm.
15: Nixon reps promised a bonus if Vietnam would just skip those peace negotiations with LBJ, just till after the election. Reagan reps promised Iranian was a bonus if they'd hold off on releasing those hostages till just after the election.
0: Yep.
15: George Bush squeaked by with his 537 votes. Well, Catherine Harris was also his personal campaign manager, as well as the person who controls voter certification rules in Florida. So that might have helped.
0: Yep.
15: Donald Trump made an agreement with the Taliban to end the war in Afghanistan, but that would only go into effect after he was out of office. And then he proceeded to close down over 10 military bases and reduce troop levels to a point that the Afghan government was basically on the edge of collapse.
0: Yep.
15: And so when Biden was in office, Kabul fell, and suddenly everyone had to get out immediately.
0: Yep.
15: So it looked like Biden didn't know what he was doing.
0: Yep.
15: And I'm just wondering, at what point do Republicans admit treason is their go-to option? Because every one of them was committing treason against a sitting president.
0: That's a great point.
15: Every damn one of them.
0: That's a great point. I had forgotten about the Afghan. He shut down 9 out of the 10 U.S. Air Force bases that we had there.
15: Well, there were over 10, but major ones, probably 10. And he shut them down, left 2 to handle everything else, and then Kabul fell.
0: I get it that your question was rhetorical, but I am...
15: No, I think Republicans don't realize they are seen as traitors by the rest of us.
0: Yeah.
15: And that moniker will not fade fast.
0: I agree. And what I'm waiting for is for the Democrats to start talking like you're talking. Sandra, thank you for the call. That was an important one. I appreciate it. Thank you. Katie in Hamul, California. Hey, Katie, what's up?
16: I'm voting for that caller.
0: Yeah.
16: I want to see that kind of energy of the Democrats when they talk. I read an article in The Intercept, which I donate to, and it shook me up as far as I couldn't understand what they were talking. Their vitriol about Russiagate. The first line in this article is Alexander Vindman lost to Andrew Nixon in Florida Democratic senatorial primary on Tuesday, making a long overdue end to the worst liberal mass delusions of the Trump era, Russiagate.
0: Right.
16: So as I said to Mateo, I know The Intercept tends to be a bunch of kids that are too cool for school, but, you know, it's a very interesting site. And, you know, they're just gloating and over the, I don't care that George Conway or Dan Goldman lost, personally, and I wouldn't have voted for him. But can you explain what this, are they saying? You know, is this the mindset of the
0: there is a small
16: opinion piece
0: subset.
16: Readers on The Intercept that there was no interference?
0: Yeah, there is a small subset of so-called left-wingers who are very, very pro-Putin. Some of them used to be on RT. Some of them have long histories with Russia.
16: Well, is that the bent of The Intercept?
0: I don't know. I frankly haven't read The Intercept in several years, so I can't speak to that, Katie. I'm sorry. But it, from what you're describing, it certainly sounds that way. But I just don't know, so I can't say. Katie, thanks for the call. Donnie in Petaluma, California. Hey, Donnie, what's on your mind today?
17: Hi, Tom. I love your show. I listen all the time. But I do have to complain about Pearson, who called in saying, so here's my little rant. First of all, I don't know if Pearson demonstrates. He probably doesn't, because the majority of people demonstrating are boomers. I'm 6'7", 67,
0: mm-hmm.
17: and we demonstrate all the time. We protest.
0: Yeah,
17: here
0: we were
17: Petaluma,
0: the generation that was born in that fight against the Vietnam War and in favor of civil rights.
17: Yeah, I mean, I was younger for the Vietnam War thing, but I saw it on TV in San Francisco. Mm-hmm. I remember them chanting, "We don't want one, two, three, four. We don't want the sleeping war.
0: Yeah.
17: And I remember seeing that on TV. And I'm just saying that a lot of women are protesting, older women, and young people are starting to come out, too.
0: Mm-hmm.
17: And we have a weekly protest on the corner of East Washington and the Boulevard, Petaluma Boulevard, every Saturday.
0: Good
17: and
0: idea.
17: He's just wrong. I mean, basically, older people.
0: Yeah, Indivisible just announced that there's going to be another nationwide No Kings protest on October 17th. So just FYI.
17: Oh, good.
0: Yeah. Donnie,
17: cool.
0: Thanks for the call.
17: And I suggest... Yeah, get out there, everybody.
0: There you go.
17: Yeah.
0: Keep it up. Keep up the great work. Thank you. And thank you for being with us today. We'll be back tomorrow, same time, same place. In the meantime, don't forget, democracy is not a spectator sport. It requires all of us. And that includes you. So get out there, get active, tag, you're in. Be good to yourself and the folks around you. Stay safe, eat your veggies, get your exercise, and double check your voter registration at vote.org, especially if you live in a red state. I'll catch up with you tomorrow.

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4: The new map was blocked by Missouri's highest court. The Supreme Court declined to revive it, and now another federal judge has stepped in. It is serious confusion here.
5: Yes, serious confusion here, too. Let's see if we can clear a little

0: Jim. From Pacifica Radio in still sweltering Los Angeles, this is the Bradcast, as heard on KPFK 90.7 FM in LA and on dozens of other fine affiliate stations over both the public airwaves and the internets around the country and the world, blanketing planet Earth. I'm Brad Friedman, your friendly investigative blogger, journalist, troublemaker, muckraker, an all-around swell fellow, says me from bradblog.com. Thank you very much for joining us today. Welcome to the Bradcast. It has been, I think it's fair to say, Desi Doyen, one hell of a 24 hours since we last signed off air. Would you agree with that?
1: It's kind of an understatement with, from all the developments.
0: Yes, with the breaking news coming at the very end of yesterday's Bradcast, if you tuned in, only to be superseded a few minutes later by breaking news that came just afterwards, after we had already signed off the air regarding this November's midterm elections, yes, in my old home state of Missouri. The man at the center of all of that news is standing by to join us today. So allow me to push election results from Tuesday in New Hampshire to the next block, along with my correction, by the way, regarding Rhode Island's elections, which were not, in fact, held on Tuesday, as I told you, but on Wednesday instead. I'll explain all of that as well and other news of the day after I speak with my guest today. In October of last year, almost a year ago, we were joined on this program by Richard von Glahn, the policy director at the Missouri chapter of the nonprofit People Not Politicians. Republicans in the Missouri state legislature, pretty much at the demand of Donald Trump, had just adopted an unprecedented mid-decade gerrymander of the Show Me State's U.S. House map to pretty much erase the strongly Democratic-leaning congressional district centered in Kansas City, along with the seat held by longtime Black Democratic Congressman Emanuel Cleaver. In response, von Glahn and his group collected voter signatures across the state for a referendum that would pause the new HB1 U.S. House map until voters could ring in with their approval or disapproval for that new map this November. Von Glahn, a seasoned organizer who had worked on 10 prior Missouri ballot initiatives, was very confident at the time that he joined us on the show a year ago, that A, his group would be able to get more than enough signatures to qualify the referendum for the ballot, and B, that as soon as the state's Secretary of State recognized that the group had gathered the legally required number of valid signatures to place the initiative onto the ballot this year, it would essentially freeze the HB1 legislation until voters could ring in on it and immediately restore the use of the state's original U.S. House map created after the 2020 census for this year's midterms. At the time, von Glahn told us on the show, quote, "We can let the people decide if the legislation passed by the General Assembly should go into effect." Adding, quote, "We have done this 27 times in Missouri's history, and 25 of those 27 times that an issue has been put up for a vote, citizens have overridden what the legislature has done." Nonetheless, after gathering well more than the number of signatures required to add the measure to this year's ballot, the state's Republican Secretary of State, Denny Hoskins, slow-walked verification of those signatures and of his decision on approval of the ballot initiative until primary election day this year in the state on August 4, during which Hoskins made sure that the new gerrymandered House map created by HB1 would be used. Von Glahn and People Not Politicians had long ago taken the matter to state court, insisting the referendum should be placed on the ballot, which would immediately mandate the use of the original House maps from after the 2020 reapportionment. And finally, after months of delay by GOP state officials, the state Supreme Court last Thursday, as we reported yesterday on our first show back after the holiday, in a unanimous, no uncertain terms, 7-0 ruling, stopped the use of HB1's newly gerrymandered House map from being used this November and mandated that the ballot initiative challenging that new map was lawful and should be included on this year's general election ballot. The ruling seemingly left nothing to debate. The redistricting legislation creating those new districts, as the Supreme Court wrote in their order, quote, did not go into effect and will not go into effect unless and until approved by the voters. As a result, the justices said the congressional map adopted after the 2020 census, quote, remains in full force and effect for the November 2026 general election. Case closed, right? Especially with those November midterms now less than 2 months away and absentee ballots set to go out to military and overseas voters as per federal law by September 19. Well, no, apparently that was not case closed, according to the state's attorney general and secretary of state, who appealed the unanimous Missouri Supreme Court ruling to the U.S. Supreme Court. And literally, just moments after we had reported last week's good news yesterday from the Missouri Supremes on yesterday's show, the U.S. Supreme Court came back with its response to the Missouri appeal. SCOTUS would not review the Missouri State Supreme Court ruling. Good news. It was such a clear-cut rejection that Justice Brett Kavanaugh, who oversees the Eighth Circuit, which includes Missouri, did not even bring the matter to the other justices on the Supreme Court. On his own, he simply rejected the challenge outright. The original 2022 map would stay in place this November, as we reported the good news as it broke at the very end of Tuesday's show. We signed off air, and that was that. Except that wasn't that. Just moments after Kavanaugh's decision was released, a lower federal district court, headed by a Trump-appointed judge named Stephen Clark, issued his own ruling in response to what I believe is a separate case filed against last week's decision by the Missouri Supremes, in which Judge Clark mandated that only the new gerrymandered map can be used this November. At that point, there were then two conflicting orders, a Missouri Supreme Court order saying that the Secretary of State Hoskins is, quote, restrained and enjoined from implementing, using, or mandating the use of the congressional redistricting in HB1 for the November general election, and a federal court temporary restraining order, quote, enjoining on federal law grounds the use of any congressional district map other than the HB1 map for the November general election. And with those clearly conflicting orders, Secretary of State Hoskins sent out notice to a

0: for his order to election officials to use the new map in contradiction of the state court's unanimous ruling just days ago. Got it? Neither do I. What next? Other than chaos? I have no idea and don't know if anyone actually does, but if anyone does, it might just be Richard von Glahn, of People Not Politicians, who has pretty much been right on everything up until now. Joining us now is, well, the man of the hour, it seems, Richard von Glahn of People Not Politicians, Missouri. Oh, Mr. von Glahn, welcome back to the broadcast, sir.
1: Thank you for having me again.
0: Wow. I have no idea if I got all of that right, Richard. It's been a hell of a 24 hours here. So before diving into where all of this goes from here and how this madness happened in the first place, did I get our story so far mostly right in that explainer, or did I miss anything critical there?
1: I think you're 98% right. I think the one thing is the decision out of the Eastern District in Missouri did not mandate the use of the House Bill 1 map. It said, when you quoted it, that quote was correct, that it does not allow the use of any other map other than House Bill 1. So consider this, that you're a child sitting down for dinner, and mom says you may only eat peas, and dad says you cannot, sorry, mom says you cannot eat anything but peas, mm-hmm. and dad says you may have anything but not peas. We sort of have this conflicting thing. And so the reality is, and where I think Missouri's election officials are right now, is they have two orders that prevent them from using any map for our November general election.
0: Okay, well, this is going well then. Listen, if you turned your signatures in for this ballot referendum to allow the voters to choose whether or not they wanted to use a new gerrymandered map, if you turned those signatures in last December, why was the initiative not approved or denied, I guess, by the Secretary of State until August 4 of this year? Primary election day, the very latest day allowable by law, as I understand it, putting us in this situation where we're just, you know, days away from before absentee ballots are supposed to go out. What has been the holdup for all of these months, Richard?
1: Back in December, you're right, we turned in over 305,000 signatures, almost three times as many as required. And what I think the Secretary of State knew at that moment is that if this issue got on the ballot, that the people of Missouri were going to reject this D.C.-backed power grab from politicians. And so they have spent months and months trying to obstruct and delay in the legal process. This despite the fact that a Trump-appointed federal judge told them, you can make this decision as soon as you want. And the Missouri Supreme Court, again, in a unanimous decision, said, if you delay this all the way until August, it does not change the law. If the referendum is sufficient, then the House Bill 1 map is suspended until people vote on it. Nevertheless, the Secretary did delay until the final hour, but the conclusion was always very inevitable. We knew we had enough signatures and we knew the issue was valid. And so here we are in a situation where the map is, the politicians gerrymandered is, as a matter of law, suspended, and our Secretary of State and Attorney General are trying to force it into effect anyway.
0: And clearly they were trying to do that by holding the decision on this referendum until actual primary day. I guess we all saw that coming.
1: Yep.
0: And I guess the state, the AG and the Secretary of State were essentially making the claim that a ballot referendum, unlike other laws, I guess, passed by the Missouri legislature, a ballot referendum to stop legislative redistricting a ballot referendum can't do that. That state legislative redistricting goes through anyway, despite a referendum.

0: You told us on the show almost a year ago that it absolutely does stop that legislative redistricting. But in any event, Hoskins was making that that argument. If that was the argument he wanted to make, however, he could have brought that to the state court. No, instead, he spent months and months going through, as I understand it, signature verification, one after another, for months for a referendum that he felt was, you know, unlawful anyway or couldn't stop the legislation. Do I understand that correctly? If he had wanted to stop it, he could have gone to court to test that theory.
1: That is correct. He could have done that. I think the fact that he didn't shows that he didn't really believe in the strength of his legal argument. Mm. And I think he was right to not believe in the strength of his legal argument, because the Missouri Constitution says that we can do a referendum on any act of the General Assembly except for emergency bills and appropriations. And a mid-cycle redistrict is neither an emergency nor an appropriation. And ultimately, that argument, he lost that argument unanimously at the Missouri Supreme Court. And you saw, you're correct, that Justice Kavanaugh refused to reconsider that argument. So Secretary of Hoskins could have made the argument earlier. I think if he was confident in it, maybe he would have. And his lack of confidence proved accurate, because he lost completely. But that doesn't change the fact that the House Bill 1 map is not now and has never been the law. And if it is to be used in the November election, it will not be the law then either.
0: Well, that occurs to me that, I mean, if it is used in November, or if these new House maps are somehow used in November, and the state of Missouri, the voters in Missouri say, no, we don't want those districts, what then? We've got people elected to districts that don't actually even exist. Am I understanding that correctly?
1: Correct. I mean, we would have, if the Secretary of State and Attorney General are successful in forcing our election officials to use this politician gerrymander, that will not change the reality that the Supreme Court has unanimously held that that map is not the law and cannot be the law. So what the Secretary of State and Attorney General are risking is a illegal election in Missouri,
0: yeah,
1: whose entire results could be thrown out. And Missouri could end up with zero members of Congress because an election was run on an illegal map. And that's not a result that obviously we favor. We think the more logical process is to just let the law be the law. Let's have the vote on the correct map, and the people can weigh in and decide. And if the people decide we want to give more power to politicians in D.C., then they would do that and approve the referendum. But I don't think that's what they're going to decide. And I think the politicians know that.
0: You argued in your Tuesday night emergency pleading to the Missouri Supremes that, quote, the federal court has no authority to overrule the Missouri Supreme Court's determination that HB 1 is not and has never been the law, nor does anything in the federal court's order claim to take precedence over the Missouri Supreme Court's order. Have the Missouri Supremes at this point ruled on that argument? And doesn't the federal supremacy clause, not to get too much deeper into the weeds here, but doesn't the federal supremacy clause mean that a federal court ruling essentially overrules the Missouri Supreme Court ruling?
1: So there's one court that has authority over the Missouri Supreme Court, and that is the U.S. Supreme Court.
0: Mm-hmm.
1: And we acknowledged that when they brought their challenge to the U.S. Supreme Court, that they could have overridden the Missouri Supreme Court. But as you mentioned, Justice Kavanaugh declined that. And so the Missouri Supreme Court ruling stands. You are not allowed to lose in state court and then take your same argument to a federal judge. Mm-hmm. And what the state is trying to allege is that, well, that's not what we did. We had different people do it. But what happened in that federal case is you had two political allies and friends of Secretary of State Denny Hoskins, mm-hmm. Two GOP candidates who are running for Congress and hoping to use the gerrymandered map, sue Denny Hoskins and say, we think you should say that the House Bill 1 map has to be used. Well, of course, you know, this is an act of collusion because these are all of the same people. They have literally been represented by the same attorneys in prior cases. Uh-huh. And so, of course, when these candidates and friends of Denny Hoskins sued Denny Hoskins, he didn't even defend the Missouri Constitution or the Missouri Supreme Court order. He just said, well, I agree with you. But that's why you can't have lawsuits that have such naked corruption and collusion.
0: Yeah.
1: Because there's no dispute. So that ruling out of the Eastern District is now on appeal to the 8th District, where I expect they will look at this and say, you know, this entire process is clearly corrupt and reeks of collusion from the beginning, and will stay that decision.
0: It reminds me of that the lawsuit that Donald Trump filed against Donald Trump's own IRS, in which the federal judge there just a few weeks ago said, yeah, there was no dispute. You know, this was essentially a fraud upon the court pretending that there was a dispute in order to get some predetermined outcome. And it seems like
1: that's exactly it. You know, Bert doesn't get to sue Ernie.
0: Right. And it seems like the Supreme Court, the Missouri Supremes, get this after all of this blew up on Tuesday. First, the U.S. Supreme Court ruling, then the federal court seemingly countering that. Shortly before 11 p.m. local time in Missouri on Tuesday night, the Missouri Supremes issued an order signed this time by the Chief Justice for Secretary of State Hoskins to show cause as to why he should not be held in contempt of court. Is that for his having sent out the email to election officials telling them, hey, we just got a federal court ruling, go ahead and use those new maps?
1: That's exactly what that's about. You know, the Missouri Supreme Court enjoined him from taking any steps himself or with his agents to implement House Bill 1 for the November elections. And so what did he do less than a week later? He did exactly that. And so he is a clear violation of the injunction placed on him by the Missouri Supreme Court. And he's going to have to answer to those justices tomorrow.
0: And so we're all still in the middle of that. I don't know. Has Hoskins responded yet, to your knowledge, to the Supremes?
1: He has sent a response that doubles down on his, look at what happened in the Eastern District. But this isn't actually about the Eastern District. This is about the Supreme Court of Missouri told you not to do a thing. Mm-hmm. The Eastern District cannot overrule the Supreme Court of Missouri, and they haven't pretended to. And then he did the exact thing the Missouri Supreme Court told him not to. So he is in direct violation of a Missouri Supreme Court. And I will say, you know, if you look at his social media posts, he continues to actively defy the Supreme Court. There's a picture of him with one of his fake opponents in the collusive lawsuit in the Eastern District, that he likes a Facebook post where they tell the Missouri Supreme Court to, quote, suck it. Really? If I were him, I wouldn't want to go face those justices tomorrow and explain why I'm using that sort of language to describe the highest court in Missouri.
0: Really? Suck it is what they, wow. I guess they weren't thinking that one through, though it doesn't seem like Hoskins has thought most of this through, to be honest. Now, there is a legitimate argument that the Attorney General made, I think, last week on all of this, saying that, quote, never before in American history has a court overturned a congressional map after a primary that was on August 4 and before a general election. She seems to be arguing that this this was something that the lower federal court judge seemed to agree with, that somehow using one map for the primary, using a different one for the general, that somehow this disenfranchises voters who may or may not have been able to vote during the primary for the candidate of their choosing or something. I'd love your response to that there, because it does kind of seem like we're in uncharted territory on that point, no?
1: I mean, first of all, we're not overturning anything. The Missouri Supreme Court has been very clear that since December 9th, actually since 2020, there has only been one map that has ever been legally enacted in Missouri. And it is the map that the Missouri legislature passed after the regular census and has been in effect all along. Now, yes, we did conduct a primary election using a map that was not the law of the land. And after that election, the Secretary of State certified the winners of those different districts. They're all assigned a number. And there was a time period in which Missouri candidates or voters could have challenged the results of that primary and said, well, that was unfair because it was on an illegal map. Nobody did so. So that primary has been certified. Those are the candidates. What's important here is now that we run the November election on the correct map so that the winners of that election can actually go forward and represent the great state of Missouri in Congress without fear of an election challenge because they were voted in on an illegal map. And I think every candidate should want that.
0: And that seems to be what the Missouri Supremes are now insisting on still. So the path forward, as I understand it, Richard von Glahn, would be there is a challenge to the lower federal district court, Judge Clark's ruling. There's a challenge to that in the 8th District Court of Appeals. I suspect, however that plays out, it'll probably then go back to the Supreme Court. Is that what we would expect at that point?
1: I don't know that that would make its way back to the Supreme Court. I think the Supreme Court has already declined to hear a lot of these cases, a lot of these issues based on the appeal directly from the Supreme Court of Missouri. So I think the 8th District could look at this and say, you know, this is a collusive lawsuit. This shouldn't have happened to begin with. Put a stay on it, and then we'll go forward and we'll have our elections in the correct districts.
0: No matter what happens here with that, your original ballot referendum will now appear on the November ballot, no matter what map ends up getting used. That's correct, and that is undisputed at this point?
1: That is correct, and the state has agreed to that, and the Secretary of State has certified Proposition A for the Missouri ballot. That is the referendum that people put on, and if people are fed up with these sorts of games by politicians and manipulation of our elections, they can vote no on Proposition A, on the politician's gerrymander, and we can restore the map that was legally enacted. And that would then guide our elections for 2028 and 2030.
0: Mm-hmm. Richard von Glahn, you've been working on initiatives like this, as I mentioned at the top, for many years, including under other Republican secretaries of state and attorneys general, et cetera. Have you ever run into a case like this with this kind of pushback and seeming collusion and resulting chaos in all of those years back in my old home state of Missouri?
1: No, I think I understand that there are going to be different political opinions, and the right way to sort out different competing ideas is actually at the ballot. Bring your issue to the people. You can campaign on it. Denny Hoskins, the Attorney General Catherine Hanaway, can say, this is why I think we should have rigged elections. And the people can vote on that and weigh that. Certainly, we have had that before. I have had prior secretaries of state and attorney general oppose issues that I was working on. Mm-hmm. And that's fine. The people can be the final deciders, and everybody works on that. What we have here are two elected officials who are determined to reach a certain policy outcome and are constantly trying to contort the law to reach the policy outcome that they want. But the law is the law, and that's just what it is. And the courts are the arbiters of what the law is. And as a taxpayer in Missouri, I'm incredibly frustrated at how many, probably at this point, millions of dollars the state has wasted actually undermining my constitutional right to a referendum. They're not representing me or any other Missourian, including Missourians who might disagree with me on this policy. They are only representing the politicians and the insiders of DC who want this to be enacted no matter what. And that's really shameful.
0: And all of those months and months that they were verifying signatures, even knowing they were going to toss out or try to toss out this referendum, that was all at the cost of taxpayers, right? That expensive verification, signature by signature of your initiative?
1: Correct. Yeah. I mean, our local election authorities work very hard. They don't get any further funding to check an initiative petition. So for them to have to verify 305,000 signatures, I'm deeply appreciative to them and their staffs, you know, their teams that did that in the service of democracy. And I'm disappointed that our Secretary of State, wasted their time and effort in that regard.
0: And taxpayer dollars. Finally, Richard, in a separate ruling on the same day last week, Missouri's Supreme Court, who I should note, by the way, is a pretty balanced or mixed court. It's not, you know, all left or all right. And the fact that they came in unanimously on your case should send a very clear signal to people like Secretary of State Hoskins, it seems to me. But on that same day, the same state high court ruled that the Secretary of State, again, Hoskins, had wrongly rejected a different petition for a ballot proposal making it difficult for politicians to change measures that are enacted by voters through the citizen initiative process. The court also ordered that that measure also be placed on the November ballot. So that will be, what is that, Proposition B at that point?
1: That is, I believe, Amendment 6.
0: Amendment
1: 6. That is a constitutional amendment. Yes.
0: Uh-huh. And that, is that something you support as well, people not politicians supports as well?
1: Yeah. As a representative of people not politicians, I mean, you know, we're a campaign committee, so we only work on one specific issue. But I know there's a lot of Missourians who are frustrated by the power grabs that they see politicians working on. And so there are certainly a lot of volunteers that have worked on both of these issues.
0: Well, Richard, I wish you the best of luck here. You have been, fantastic. You and your crew keeping us in touch with this case as it has moved forward, going all the way back, as I said, a year ago when you joined us on the show to essentially tell us exactly what would happen. And by and large, that is exactly what has happened. I know there's still a fight to continue in the days ahead. I wish you all the luck in the world, sir. I thank you for what you're doing for the voters of Missouri, frankly, and for all of us who are delighted to see someone like yourself standing up for something like this. Thank you. I hope to keep in touch with you in the future, sir.
1: All right. Thank you very much, Brad. And for anyone that lives in Missouri, you remember, ultimately, you have the power on this, and you can vote no on Proposition A this November.
0: Richard Von Glahn is the Policy Director of Missouri Jobs with Justice and the Policy Director of People, Not Politicians. Get more information on their work at People Not Politicians MO. That's Missouri. PeopleNotPoliticiansMO.org. And you can find them on the social medias at People Not Pauls MO. Thank you, Richard.
1: Thank you very much, Fred.
0: Okay. You know what? I got to tell you what. That man is right now, today, in the eye of the storm.
2: My goodness, yes.
0: And he has been calm and clear, and he was just as calm and clear a year ago when we first spoke to him on the show. He continues to be now. I don't know whether they're going to ultimately win this thing, because there's a whole lot of, you know, corrupt folks up there at the top at the U.S. Supreme Court. And I guess they'll have the final say, but God love him for staying calm, fighting the good fight here, and really being right on all of the issues from the jump.
2: Yes, and I think that his final message there that he just gave is something that it can apply and should be adopted by everybody. Ultimately, you have the power. As voters, you have the power.
0: There you go. And, well, we'll see. Well, one way or another, Proposition A is going to be on the Missouri ballot. That much we know. We may not know the House, you know, districts and all of that. But the voters will be able to speak out on this measure come November for certain.
2: Stay tuned.
0: All right. Stay tuned. Also, stay tuned for the broadcast. We're going to take a quick break, and we're going to come back with election results out of New Hampshire, but not out of Rhode Island. I will explain why. Plus, a little bit more as oil prices again spike today as the Republicans begin their unprecedented midterm convention down in Dallas. All of that straight ahead on the broadcast. I'm Brad Friedman.
2: What the public hears on the public airwaves matters. 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And thanks.
0: Welcome back. It's the Bradcast. 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Taking it easy today. correction. We usually like to put them right up at the top of the show. But with Richard online standing by, given the day that he is in the middle of, kind of a busy day for him, I thought it might be okay to put this correction off until today's B block. So, correction. I had previously noted, including on yesterday's show, that Rhode Island would hold its state midterm primary election on Tuesday this week, September 8th, on the same day, along with New Hampshire. But I was wrong. And as I've come to learn, apparently working from an out-of-date primary election calendar. Apparently, the primary had been originally set for, yes, Tuesday, September 8th in Rhode Island, the day after Labor Day, but state election officials warned that they could not set up more than 400 polling places on Labor Day, since many polling locations are schools and churches and social halls, which are apparently closed or unavailable on the holiday. Now, why New Hampshire was able to do it, but Rhode Island wasn't, I don't know, couldn't tell you. But the state's Democratic Governor Dan McKee, who is running for re-election himself this year in what could turn out to be a very interesting Democratic primary, signed legislation in mid-June, moving the Rhode Island primary to Wednesday, September 9, but somehow they forgot to notify me about it. I don't know why they forgot that, but in any event, my apologies for the error, and I hope to cover Rhode Island's Wednesday primary election results on tomorrow's broadcast.
2: This has just been the nuttiest midterm election
0: cycle. Oh, you ain't seen nothing yet, I'm afraid.
2: It's only going to get worse,
0: yes,
2: I fear.
0: Yes, that's what I fear, too. Anyway, in the meantime, we can report on a few noteworthy results out of New Hampshire, which did manage to hold its primaries on Tuesday this week, even though Monday was a Labor Day holiday. Of note, four-term U.S. Congressman Chris Pappas easily defeated a progressive challenge from the left to win New Hampshire's Democratic primary for U.S. Senate on Tuesday. Polling in recent weeks had suggested that the challenge from the progressive Democratic Socialist medical scientist Karishma Manzoor against the more centrist Pappas was going to be much closer than it turned out to be. In the end, Pappas appears to have easily won by more than 30 points in the Granite State, where he will now be running to fill the seat, the Senate seat, vacated by the retiring Democrat Jeanne Shaheen, in what could be a tough seat for Dems to hold on to in November, as Pappas will face Republican John E. Sununu, a former U.S. senator previously unseated by Shaheen. He's also the both a brother and a son of former New Hampshire governors. Sununu easily defeated former partial-term Massachusetts U.S. Senator Scott Brown on Tuesday. Remember him from Massachusetts? He briefly filled the Senate seat of Ted Kennedy after his death in 2009. The Republican Brown won a special election in 2010 before being defeated by Elizabeth Warren in his run for a full term. Brown has since moved to New Hampshire, where he previously lost to Jeanne Shaheen in 2014 and ran and lost the Republican primary for U.S. Senate on Tuesday to Sununu.
2: Scott Brown just keeps losing.
0: He is a loser. As noted, Sununu himself lost to Shaheen back in 2008. So a lot of recycling going on here. But Sununu was personally recruited for this run in New Hampshire by Republican Senate leader John Thune. He was also endorsed by Donald Trump. This seat in a closely divided state is one of the few potential pickups that Republicans are really targeting in the Senate this year, with the seat rated as lean Democratic by the Cook Political Report. And I don't know if it's anything to go by, but about 110,000 GOP voters voted in the Republican U.S. Senate primary on Tuesday, while more than 150,000 Democratic voters turned out. So 110 Republican primary voters, 150,000 Democratic voters. If that tells us anything about the state of play here, there were moderately competitive races in both the Republican and Democratic sides, and yet a lot more Democrats turned out, for whatever that's worth. New Hampshire has just two U.S. House congressional districts, the first being a classic swing district where about 10 Democrats slugged it out for the nomination on Tuesday to fill the seat that is being vacated by Pappas, who is running for the Senate. It was a tight race on the Democratic side on Tuesday, with Stephanie Shaheen, a biotech entrepreneur, former Portsmouth City Councilor, and yes, daughter of the retiring U.S. Senator Jeanne Shaheen. Apparently, they've only got, you know, like two or three families that are allowed to run for office in New Hampshire overall. Apparently, Shaheen narrowly edged out former Marine Maura Sullivan by about 2 points, according to unofficial results, as we go to air today, with progressive union organizer Carly Berriant coming in a fairly distant third place in that 10-person race. Shaheen will now run against the Trump-endorsed Anthony DiLorenzo, a first-time candidate on the Republican side. He's the owner of a bunch of car dealerships. He easily won on the in the Republican primary in what is likely to be a fierce and expensive battle this fall for that House seat. In the state's traditionally left-leaning second congressional district, Democratic incumbent Congresswoman Maggie Goodlander easily picked up the nod to run for a second term on Tuesday, and Republican Lily Tang Williams coasted to victory despite not being endorsed by Donald Trump. He didn't endorse anyone in that race after Williams had committed the grave crime of initially supporting Nikki Haley early on in the 2024 presidential primary. She endorsed Trump after Haley left the race, but the damage was done, and she now pays the price. To our presidential man-baby today, Williams endorsed Trump, but he would not endorse her. Even though the Democrat, Goodlander, only won this district in 2024 by about 3 points. So this could be, you know, a winnable seat in a good year for Republicans, which this is most definitely not shaping up to be. Cook Political Report rates the second U.S. House district in New Hampshire as solidly Democratic this year. Once again, noteworthy results out of Rhode Island on our next broadcast. And unless I screwed up something else, as I did with Rhode Island, the final primary election day of the year will be next Tuesday, September 15th, in the great state of Delaware. But things, you know, quickly change around here these days.
2: Yes, they do.
0: So do consult your own primary election calendars as needed. You know what doesn't seem to change, however, around here these days? Donald Trump's forever war in Iran. Though he is busy gaslighting folks today down at his Trumpapalooza, his first time ever GOP midterm convention in Dallas, where he plans to speak on both days of the convention, because even though he's not literally on the ballot, it's always about him, isn't it? But that much, at least, is true when it comes to the war in Iran. Yes, it is about him. He started it, despite warnings that he should not, because it would spike the price of oil and fertilizer and everything else when Iran subsequently held the Strait of Hormuz hostage. And, well, here we are in our seventh month of the war that he said would take no more than a few weeks. And with voting already underway in this year's general election, I suspect today's news will not work out all that well for him or his fellow Republicans. Oil prices shot back up past $100 a barrel on Wednesday as fighting between the U.S. and Iran escalated once again, threatening to increase costs for consumers and businesses worldwide. Brent crude, the international standard, climbed into triple digits for the first time since July and is nearly $102 a barrel as we go to air. After what AP describes as attacks on facilities and ships in the Middle East that could further debilitate an already weakened supply chain. The latest developments in the war, both prospects of peace and renewed hostilities, have caused what AP describes as market whiplash in recent months. Oil returning over the $100 mark raises concerns because experts have warned that a prolonged period of steep prices would worsen the now over 6-month-long conflict's economic fallout. And hey, lucky us, just in time for voters to ring in about it, since it's pretty clear, I think, to just about everybody in the world that this happened only because of one man, one dumb man, Donald Trump, who decided to make it happen. I wonder if many folks will take the time to mention that at Trump's convention in Dallas this week. You think it'll come up? You think it'll be an issue of note for the speakers there? Crude oil, of course, is the main ingredient for everyday fuel like gas and diesel, which are also seeing a renewed spike in prices and higher costs overall trickle down to just about every part of the supply chain, from groceries to clothing, cosmetics, more. Oil shocks do not stop there. More expensive oil could drive up costs for a long list of petroleum-derived products, as well as natural gas needed for making chemical fertilizer, which is facing an additional supply squeeze now from the war and dearly costing farmers in rural states that Republicans are hoping to somehow win this November. Analysts at Bank of America said this week that additional refinery outages in Russia reduced refining activity elsewhere, and sharply declining inventories have now pushed diesel and gasoline prices sharply higher globally. If attacks continue to keep a chokehold on the traffic in the Strait, they note prices could reach as high as, are you sitting down, $120 a barrel, while damage to major energy infrastructure could produce spikes of up to $150 a barrel, according to the analysts at the Bank of America.
2: That is going to be expensive for everybody.
0: Yep, that's going to leave a mark. But don't worry. Don't worry at all. It won't last. It's going to be wrapping up very soon. The president of the United States, down at, I think this was on the airport tarmac in Dallas today,
2: yes,
0: if I'm not mistaken. I think, has pretty much put us all at ease, I think it's fair to say. He said the prices will be coming down really, really low, like even less than $2 a gallon. Very, very soon, though not immediately soon. Trump said on Wednesday that oil prices are likely to come down just after this year's midterm elections, despite jumping more than 3% today alone. Quote, right after the election, oil prices are going to be tumbling downward, Trump said.
3: Well, I would say this shortly. But right after the election, because they'd like to have it that way, but right after the election, oil prices are going to be tumbling downward. They're going to be tumbling down, and we'll get them down. I think for gasoline, we'll get them below $2 a gallon.
4: But not until after the midterm.
3: I think it's going to take a little bit longer than the midterm.
4: And Mr. President?
0: Just a little bit longer. Just it's about 55 days or so, but maybe, you know, 56 or 57 is all that he'll need to seal this deal. And the prices should come tumbling down to less than $2 a gallon. Pretty good. Feel better? He added later, quote, they are desperate. They're desperate to try and affect the election so that we can get a nice, weak group of people in there and leave them alone and let them have their nuclear weapon. That's what he says.
2: Yes.
0: He added, quote, I think the war is going to end immediately after the election because they can't hold out any longer. Yeah, that's probably it. right after the election, they'll give up.
2: Convenient timing.
0: Well, it works out for everybody, doesn't it? That way they've got the really weak people in there that want them to have a nuclear weapon. At the outset of the war, of course, back in February, it was still winter at the time. You know, speaking of triple digits on the gasoline, we got triple digits out here in Los Angeles today, and both temperature and humidity records, which we never have out here. But anyway, way back when it was still winter, in February, Trump said it was going to be just a matter of weeks, and yet we are now in the seventh month with no end in sight, unless you listen to Donald Trump, who tells us it'll be over in about 56 days. He last week downplayed the war entirely as, quote, small potatoes, even as Republicans expressed concern that the war will loom large with voters left navigating elevated gas prices and higher inflation. And, of course, even with billions spent, U.S. defensive weaponry depleted, hundreds of U.S. troops wounded, 18 of them killed, thousands killed in Iran, including many civilians. It's all just small potatoes. The U.S. has tapped its strategic petroleum reserves, by the way, in an effort to keep world oil prices lower. The reserves in early August fell below the 300 million barrels mark. That is down by more than 100 million barrels since the start of 2026. The average price for a gallon of gasoline ticked up 7 cents overnight to hit $4.22. Now more than a dollar above what it cost at this point last year, according to AAA. But as Donald Trump will tell you, that's all small potatoes. Diesel prices, which have an outsized impact on consumers because it is used in shipping and production, that hit an all-time high recently and have continued to climb ever since. The average price per gallon rose to $5.94 overnight. That's up 9 cents since last week. Jet fuel has become so expensive that U.S. and international carriers have cut flights while raising fares and fees. And the latest market gyrations apparently come after the U.S. military reported striking 5 Iranian tankers in response to attempted missile attacks on a Navy warship and after attacks by an Iranian-backed Houthi rebel group ignited fires at oil facilities in Saudi Arabia, said to have injured more than 70, and infuriating the Saudis, who might now expand the war still further in retaliation.
2: Now, I have been trying to find out if these U.S. and Iranian attacks on oil facilities and tankers have caused any oil spills or any other kinds of environmental damage. And it is really hard to get any information out of the Middle East.
0: We don't even know. Would we even know if a Navy warship was actually hit? It's reported here there were attempted missile attacks, but who knows at this point? In any event, it's all going very, very well, as I'm sure you can tell, and as I'm sure Republicans will have a lot to celebrate this week in Dallas. All right, we got to get out, but my thanks again to our guest today, Richard von Glahn of People Not Politicians, for joining us on an incredibly busy day for him. I'm sure we will be picking up that Missouri story tomorrow, as it is still very much in limbo, still moving very quickly as the absentee ballots got to get out pretty soon, and they can't get out until they're printed, and they can't be printed until all of this is settled. And what a mess, what a bunch of chaos, and all the stuff that the U.S. Supreme Court used to pretend they wanted to avoid, well, they've allowed all of this to happen.
2: Yeah, they created this headache.
0: But I'm sure they'll clean it up. Don't you worry. Right after the elections, right after the midterms, just when the gas prices come down. Anyway, thanks again, Richard von Glahn. Thanks to our producer, Desi Doyen. Thanks to all of you for spending a portion of your day or night with us. 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I am the Brad Blog. We will see you at all of the above until we see you here next time. I'm Brad Friedman. Good luck, world.

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1: Robert Jensen will read from his new book, This I Don't Believe, A Fulfilling Life Without Meaning, on Friday, September 11th at 5:30 p.m. at Somos 108 Civic Plaza Drive. Jensen, an emeritus professor in the School of Journalism and Media at the University of Texas at Austin, is the author of a dozen books on politics and culture. He lives in Arroyo Seco with his wife, singer-songwriter Eliza Gilkison. This I Don't Believe confronts the common fear that life has no intrinsic meaning and then describes one path to fulfillment without it. Mixing memoir and philosophy, Jensen invites readers to ponder the possibility of life without transcendence. Again, Friday, September 11th, 5:30 p.m. at Somos. The Village of Cuesta will be holding a special meeting on Thursday, September 10th at 6 p.m. at the Alta Vista Elementary School Gymnasium. Village leadership, along with the village attorney, Marcus Riel, will be present to discuss the proposed hydrogen project and solar array in Cuesta with public questions and answers. Again, Thursday, September 10th, 6 p.m. at the Alta Vista Elementary. 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
0: 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I'm Suki Wessling of the Babblery, working, parenting, playing, voting, advocating, and creating as women. Produced with the support of KSQD in Santa Cruz, California. In the distant past, humanity was defined by walking. As soon as we stood upright, we could hold tools and weapons. Walking as transportation is an essential part of the human past that modern technology has made obsolete. On the one hand, this is a good thing. People with disabilities have more mobility. We can travel to distant lands in a matter of hours. But on the other hand, we've lost something. Connections to the environment and people around us, that slow movement through time which happens on a human scale. We're all in such a rush these days.
2: If you were a landscape, what landscape would you be?
0: Today we explore the world at the speed of andante, a musical term for the pace that people walked when walking was still transportation. We explore walking through memory, away from and toward danger, through fear and wonder. We explore the sparks of imagination and creativity that come to us as we amble, and finally, we take pilgrimages to connect with our past and the present around us.
2: Hi, my name is Patrice Vecchioni. I'm a Monterey author, artist, and teacher. And a few years back, I wrote a book about walking called Step Into Nature, Nurturing Imagination and Spirit in Everyday Life.
3: I have become a completely blank slate, a person who forgot why she came here. My mind fills with stories, both mine and the city's, as I climb. Hi, my name is Tanya Romanoff, and a few years ago, I wrote a book called San Francisco Pilgrimage. It was during COVID when I could not travel around the world as I usually do, so I traveled my beloved city.
0: Why do you walk?
2: I walk as much for my mental, my emotional health as I do for my physical health. Walking is a way I steady myself, and I need to be in the natural world where the views extend far beyond walls or buildings to feel a sense of being in relationship with the earth. I was not a mover as a child. I was a very sedentary child. All I needed was a book or a piece of paper and some crayons, and I was quite content. If I never went outside, it was fine with me. When I got into my early 30s, I started riding a bike, and I got really into riding distance. When I turned 50, I rode 100 miles. I did it a couple of times by myself. And then I couldn't ride a bike anymore. It was too hard on my neck. But when I was riding, I wrote much of a book, my book called Writing in the Spiritual Life. I wrote it in my head while I was riding the bike. And so I began to recognize a relationship then between creativity and exercise and endorphins and movement and breathing hard and being away from a computer, away from, you know, anything that would draw me out of creativity. It has been a huge gift to walk. I walk mostly alone, and I now have a serious foot injury. I'm having surgery soon, and my walking has been greatly curtailed. And at a certain point during this curtailment, I hit a deep depression, and I've never experienced depression before. So, I haven't always been a walker, but I'm really an addict now.
3: I walk because it gives me great joy. I just feel a connection to the world when I'm out walking. I've walked most of my life as a younger woman. I trekked in the Himalayas. I climbed Mount Kenya. I was out in nature all the time. And now I have taken to walking in the city. And I love that just as much. But it feels quite different. Both are deeply satisfying. And both are today part of my writing, my thinking, just a vibrant part of my life. I used to write in my head, but I no longer do that because now I've discovered that I have a phone that I can talk to. And when I talk to my phone, it records everything I say. And so I now write when I walk. And it's interesting because it's actually much more immediate. And it feels like my writing is now the same as my voice. And I love that. I still edit the work later, and I'm sure some of it becomes more written word than oral. But the combination fascinates me, and I just love it.
0: Both Tanya and Patrice have discovered a way to write while walking. Here's Patrice.
2: So I began writing Step Into Nature on my hand. I didn't have any paper with me, but I had a pen in my jeans pocket, and I started to write on the top of my hand. And the day that I got to my inner elbow, I realized I needed a piece of paper. And so I started making little notebooks to carry with me. And I wrote a really significant part of the book because the way ideas and emotions and connections are made while the feet are in motion, and I talk about this in the book, is very different than the way thoughts come when I'm sedentary. So when the view is completely changing, then that gives me a kind of liberty for my thinking to not be stayed. The problem for me is coming home and trying to decipher what I'd written while walking. I can often not read what I've written on the notebook.
0: Tanya Romanoff from her book San Francisco Pilgrimage.
3: I also reconfirmed, far more powerfully than I could have imagined, that having this city to call mine is a gift. Every day I encountered strangers who touched me deeply and connected with me in unexpected ways. Past and present blurred as memories from 60 years ago, when I arrived in San Francisco as a homeless refugee, merged with observations of the city as it is today.
0: Writer Tanya Romanoff wrote a book about walking San Francisco streets during the COVID lockdown. She found that walking connected her with memory, both memories of the place she is in now and also memories from the deep past.
3: I grew up in a refugee camp, moved to San Francisco, lived in a very tough neighborhood. But, you know, we didn't have any money. It never occurred to anyone that I shouldn't just walk across town because that's where I had to go to my Russian school. And so I would walk through incredibly horrible neighborhoods and never think twice about it. And I got tough. And my family was also pretty tough on me. I don't know why, but they were. And I was just determined to be

0: We are told to be fearful of walking alone, and Tanya and Patrice have indeed run into danger on their walks, from humans with ill intent to wildlife just going about their business.
1: I was mugged when I was a young woman in San Francisco, and it impacted me for many years. But I've moved on, and to be honest, now I feel no danger. And yes, people are crazy in the roads. I look very carefully in all directions. But once I do, I cross. And this morning I was crossing the street and there was a man in a very fancy Porsche sitting waiting for the light to change. And I put my finger up and waved at him and pointed to his car with a big hurrah kind of symbol. And he just beamed. And I love that. So when I'm in the city, I tell everyone if I think they have an attractive jacket on or if I like their smile. I just talk to people. I think this fear of cities, it doesn't lend anything to life. I'm not saying there's nothing to be afraid of, but fear is sort of hopefully not part of my life and won't be again for a long time.
2: Well, it used to be when I saw men, I would be afraid. I'm never afraid of women. But when I would see a man, especially a man walking alone, I would feel afraid. And I had this thing, I would turn my wedding ring so that the gem faced inside my hand, which was it wasn't meant to do anything. It was just this psychological device that I used. And, you know, after a long time of nothing bad happening, I think my fear got bored with me. And it said, why am I going to stick around? You're not playing the game anymore. And so it just went away. I have seen 5 mountain lions close enough that I would have been able to run to them if they had stayed still. But of course, they don't do that. And the first 2 times I saw them, I followed them like an idiot. I mean, what in the hell was I thinking? But I just wanted to, I was just hungry to see them. And so I don't feel afraid. I'm not willing to let fear. I mean, there are plenty of things I'm afraid of in life. But I am not willing to let fear ruin my walks, basically.
0: Patrice Vecchione from her book Step Into Nature.
2: If self-doubt follows you into the woods and you carry its heavy burden, your imaginative ideas and dreams may lose their shine.
0: Patrice Vecchione is well known as a poetry teacher in schools. She coaxes gorgeous, sometimes heartbreaking words from children who are far too young to fear poetry as an elevated form of speech. Her students have changed over the years, however, as they spend less time in unstructured play outdoors. Their every minute scheduled, their every movement choreographed, so many kids have lost the ability to wander, literally and in their minds.
2: They're not familiar with the outdoors, and we are cutting off creativity by defamiliarizing kids with the outdoors, not just nature, but the outdoors in general. And we're defamiliarizing them with a sense of empowerment, that they're safe, they can move through space and they're fine. So I see we are we're making a mess here. and also getting the idea in children's minds that they're so fragile that they have to be protected. I mean, that's a very dangerous concept, that you live in a world that is not safe. And I see children's creativity is definitely not what it used to be. And it's not just not going outside alone. There's of course the whole screen that when life becomes secondhand, we really, really have a problem. So something bad happens. Most things bad happen. They're not that bad. You fall down.

0: down, you scrape your knee, or somebody screams at you or whatever. I mean, it's like, please get a grip. It's the world is not an unsafe place.
1: 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I'm Suki Wessling of The Babblery, working, parenting, playing, voting, advocating, and creating as women. I'm speaking with writers Patrice Vecchione and Tanya Romanoff, who both wrote books about walking. As a topic, walking is both, shall we say, a pedestrian subject, but also one that delves deep into the human experience. Walking sparks joy, creativity, and imagination, taking pilgrimages and making connections over space and time. Tanya is currently writing a novel based on her experiences as a World War II refugee, a serious topic, yet she finds joy in dictating the novel into her phone as she walks the streets of San Francisco.
2: The other part about walking that gives me joy, and we've talked about this a little bit, is the writing. When I did my pilgrimage, my writing was mostly about what I saw around me. But this morning, I was walking through the heart of San Francisco, writing about a woman in a concentration camp. And I enjoyed it thoroughly. It was like, that's where my head was. I was walking, I was looking around. I was writing a book about something that had nothing to do with the environment. And still, I love that feeling of I'm getting the exercise, I'm exploring.
1: Patrice and then Tanya explain how walking expands their worlds.
0: Well, I think it has to do with being liberated from all the things that trap us away from creativity. A sense of responsibility, a sense of duty, job, a wall can be really a hindrance to creativity because your idea can only go so far. I mean, I have a window. I look out a window when I'm writing. I think what happens for me when I'm out walking is I become my most expansive self.
2: I think for me, it has a lot to do with, as I walk, your blood starts moving more quickly. Your body starts getting energized. The whole aura starts moving through you and your mind starts pursuing it. And I just feel that yes, it's the physical walking, in addition to everything that's around you, that starts the mind moving. And then, you know, if you open up to what's around you, it starts getting really creative.
1: Tanya's book is called A San Francisco Pilgrimage, and it was a pilgrimage, even though she stayed in one city, the city she already lived in. She was looking for her childhood.
2: I decided I would take a one-week pilgrimage, and every day I left my house near Girardelli Square in San Francisco, and I walked in a different direction. And I realized that what I needed to do was walk back to where I grew up. And fortunately, that was all over San Francisco. So I walked between 10 and 15 miles a day, which I love to do. It was an all-day walk. And I would go to places that had meaning to me. And it was so powerful. I remember walking by a monastery that my grandmother went to when we first came to America. And I hadn't seen that building in who knows how long. It was fabulous. I went to Stowe Lake in Golden Gate Park, where I used to go constantly as a little kid. I went to the beach out on the west of San Francisco. I went out to Land's End, which is one of my favorite places in the city. And when I was a kid, it was so dangerous. People were falling off. And to walk there now and to look at it and to just let memory connect with reality, it was so special.
1: Patrice also completed a pilgrimage to the place where she grew up.
0: In 2015, I went back to New York City and was able to rent an apartment couple blocks from where I lived for my first 8 years. And I went with a parcel of letters that my mother had sent my father during 6 months that he was living away from us. And I decided to walk to all the places in the city that were a part of my childhood. And so I walked to Mother Cabrini School and church where I went to school. I took a subway to Astoria where my father was a grew up, and went to my walk to my grandmother's house. I couldn't walk all everywhere. Sometimes I needed to be on the subway. Often when I go back to New York, I go to at least some of those places. But that was the one time that I really was a pilgrimage. And I was reading letters that my mother had written my father just a few doors down from where I was sitting. It was really a remarkable, and my father had died a few months before. It was a remarkable experience.
2: Well, I'm thinking right now about my trip to Trieste and walking through a city that as a child I thought was probably awful, because when we came to America, it was like, oh my God, you lived in a refugee camp. And then my brother finally helped me see that it's a wonderful city. And now I love it. I want to walk above the sea, along the water. I want to walk through the streets. I want to walk along the piers, along the canals. I just want to walk that city, and I can't wait.
1: Do you think that you'll see the little girl that you were?
2: Oh my goodness. Oh, thank you for saying that. I'm going to be looking for her now. I am going to see that little girl, and she's going to be happy.
1: How about you, Patrice? How about your little girl going on a nature walk with you?
0: The little girl in me, she wants to walk in the city. She wants to go to Schraff's for lunch, or you know, doesn't like to get dirty. She doesn't want her dress messed up. No, she was very happy in New York. We don't have to stay who we were. We can change.
1: And indeed we do, especially while walking, because we never stay still, right? We're always going somewhere new.
2: Now, I don't happen to be religious, but I do believe that things can be spiritual and terribly important. And that's what pilgrimage, in a sense, did for me. It really just helped me free myself off of what felt like the captivity of COVID. It was fantastic.
0: There is a profound sense of, for me, a need to bring the past into the present, but in a way that is liberated from the trappings that the past had, because I'm an adult and I'm free now.
1: Patrice Vecchione from her book Step Into Nature.
0: When my father came for a visit, we walked together at Jack's Peak Park, a place I love and where I often walk. He did what I never would in a forest. He yelled at the top of his lungs. He was angry and fearful about what life comes down to when its end draws near. The boom of his voice made me feel protective of the forest, made me want to shelter it from his gruff sound. I tell you, the tree branches quivered. Why hadn't he saved his rant for my kitchen table? Though I wish he'd chosen another location, the boundless space gave him the room he needed to let go of a bit of his fear, for that is what his anger hid. After leaving the park, my father's spirit was a whole lot lighter. Take your sorrow outdoors and watch it change. A meadow is a good place to give in to tears. I know. The grass hasn't shriveled up from my sorrow's salt. Willa Cather wrote, "The heart, when it is too much alive, aches for that brown earth." Yesterday afternoon, a couple sat on a bench before one of the most impressive views at Jack's Peak Park, overlooking Monterey Bay. You could even see individual boats sailing on the water. When I said hello as I walked by, the woman kept her face turned away from me, but the young man half-heartedly returned my greeting. His eyes were two dark pools of grief. Whatever their trouble was, they chose to bring it into the woods. Though the trees can't undo what made them sad. I'll bet that, like my father, they felt lighter when they left.

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1: I smile now and remember with joy all the people I met throughout the city and the smiles we shared. Ikjat, or God's Light, and his dog Love on Twin Peaks. Sister Angela of the Furies near Mount Davidson. On Stowe Lake, three Serbs from my mom's hometown. Newlyweds who threw rose petals on me in Shakespeare's garden. Madi and PJ, who introduced me to the Green Belt Forest, and so many others. I keep replaying that moment with Tammy on the final day of my pilgrimage when she told me ours was a divine meeting. She shared her deep wisdom and helped me understand the gift of my pilgrimage. I have moved from guilt to gratitude. There's not much more I could ask of a pilgrimage in search of myself.

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I'm Suki Wessling in beautiful Santa Cruz, California. 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
3: 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I'm Matthew Kearney. Extinction Rebellion is an international movement dedicated to pressing for action on the climate emergency. Europe has had the summer from hell. Europe has had the largest wildfires it has ever seen. It has had the highest temperatures it has ever seen. It has had the highest number of heat-related deaths that it has ever seen here in 2026, the summer from hell. Next summer, of course, is going to be summer from a deeper layer of hell. It will be worse next summer. Even just in 2026, its river levels are very low. The Rhine River, the Danube River, the Po River. These are some of the largest rivers in Europe, the sources of water to some of the biggest cities, some of the biggest agricultural basins, and those rivers are running low, low, low. One day, they will run dry. So Europe is burning up. Its rivers are running dry. Its heat is unbearable. Its hospitals are full of heat exhaustion patients. So you'd think that to try to stay alive, they would try to limit the amount of carbon they're emitting to the barest minimum. But instead, they're doing the opposite. They're turning up the dial on the oven. I'm talking about the European Union here, had a not terribly effective regulation scheme to cap carbon. They put this in place on the knowledge that it was carbon emissions and methane emissions that are causing the global heating that's causing the summer from hell. This not terribly effective regulation scheme was called the Emissions Trading System, or ETS, and it was supposed to reduce emissions by 2034. That's far from quick, but at least they gave themselves a deadline. And it's a reduction in emissions, not anywhere close to zero, but at least to have them down a little bit from where they are now, trying to bend the curve downward, trying to get some kind of reduction. That's still turning up the oven, by the way. Any further carbon emission is a turning up of the oven. But still, there was at least a stated intention. Look, I am not a big fan of ETS, as you can tell, but at least there was a stated intention to reduce emissions at least by a little bit, at least eventually. But in August, fresh off of the extreme fires and fresh off of the extreme heat and fresh off of all those fatalities, the European Union said, nope, never mind on ETS. Never mind. We're going to extend the deadline past 2034. Now nobody has to cut emissions by 2034, several years more. That's going to mean, of course, more carbon gets emitted. That's obviously what it's going to mean. No one will suggest otherwise. The opposite of what they should be doing. They should be moving the deadline up earlier than 2034, and they should be increasing the amount of carbon that has to be cut. That is, lowering the total ceiling for carbon emissions. Instead, they're increasing the ceiling for carbon emissions and extending the timeline. I'm sorry to say it, but Europe is doing this to itself. Europe is doing this to itself. Not the ordinary citizens. I mean, it's hard to blame the ordinary. Well, it's an interesting political theory question. How much can you blame the ordinary citizens who have either elected these people, or insofar as the bureaucratic apparatus, they're not elected, but have failed to revolt against these people? The climate commissioner for the European Union, I hope I pronounced the name correctly, Wopke Hoekstra, said, quote, "We are adopting a more business-friendly and, may I say so, savvy approach," unquote. Screw you, EU climate commissioner. Your savvy approach is killing your own people in large numbers, and you know it. They know it. They cannot possibly be so ignorant I mean, look, it's rudimentary science. And this is the climate commissioner. This is the person who's supposed to be addressing climate change, not enabling climate change, not speeding up climate change. Having the climate commissioner say that it's savvy to increase carbon emissions is like the substance abuse counselor giving out samples of cocaine. It'd be like passing around bottles of beer at Alcoholics Anonymous. It's not overdramatic to say it. Europe is committing suicide. It's been committing suicide for some time by massive carbon emissions with the full knowledge of what that does. And now the experiential, the lived experience of what that does. It's not just scientific knowledge of theoretical something happens in the future. Like, it's here. The massive destruction of climate change is here now. So Europe is committing suicide or hastening its suicide. Larger segments of the continent will be uninhabitable sooner because of this policy, this effective suspension of the ETS emissions trading system, the suspension of the already minimal effort to cap carbon. Good God, what are they thinking? You can get another 0.1% of economic growth for a couple of years from this, and you can lose the ability to live in huge parts of the continent as a result. What kind of insanity is it to think that that's a reasonable trade? Now, it's not just Europe. I mean, Europe is a particularly stark juxtaposition. Europe, the European Union has had these, you know, as I said, it has had the worst fires in its history, the worst temperatures in its history, and now it's, you know, in very short order, peeled back even the minimal effort to try to deal with the problem. So Europe is this stark contrast. But Europe is not by any means the only place that is making this kind of mistake. All the world seems to be increasing its use of fossil fuels, accelerating its use of fossil fuels. In Africa, there aren't very many oil refineries. You know, they're mainly victims of extractionism. African fossil fuel resources are mainly plundered by more northern countries, and so it's awfully hard to blame Africa for much. But there is a refinery in Nigeria, the only one in the country, relatively new. It has announced plans to double its capacity by 2028. An oil refinery, they're going to double the amount of oil that they turn out by 2028. And it's not all talk. They're already making progress on this. Presently, second quarter of 2026, they've got seaborne petroleum shipments of 350,000 barrels per day. This is a huge refinery. This isn't some little thing. 350,000 barrels per day sent out on ships. That's a huge jump. I mean, it used to be, in 2023, it used to be 46,000 barrels a day. That's 7.5 times as much oil that they're turning out just in 3 years. A phenomenal rate of increase, and the data are coming from the Energy Information Administration. Goodness knows the United States is not decreasing its use or its demand. We'll do a whole episode on how the United States under the Trump administration is going full speed in the opposite direction from anything resembling climate action, reasonable climate policy. The Organization of Petroleum Exporting Countries, OPEC, which spans African, Middle Eastern, actually Venezuela has a seat. That's a global organization of the historically largest petroleum exporting countries. Kind of before the U.S. shale boom, these were the biggest oil countries. Well, they are increasing, not decreasing, their output. They increased production in May. They increased production further in June. They increased production further in July. We're going backwards globally here. There is some disagreement, it seems, among members of what to do. Saudi Arabia wants to curtail output. Others are not curtailing outputs. At least they made those signals. But then in early August, they announced again that they would increase output. Why not burn more oil anyway? Why not just burn more oil? It's not obvious, though, why, even on a short-term business basis, why would OPEC be doing this? Because there's no shortage. Possibly they want to drive the global price down. Could be something like that. Possibly proactively insulating themselves from the impact of secondary tariffs that the United States could put on Russia. Then in October of last year, increase of production again. So more oil on the market than ever before. Emissions are going to keep going up. It could, of course, be counteracting the closure of the Strait of Hormuz. But this oil, you know, pumping up more oil virtually guarantees that that oil is going to get burned. Pumping the oil is tantamount to burning it, because once that oil is pumped out of the ground, sooner or later, somewhere, somebody's going to burn it. Once it gets barreled and shipped somewhere, it'll get burned. They don't pump that oil up and then leave it unused. Back in October, it was an additional 137,000 barrels a day that they increased, October of 2025. So relative to global supplies, that's not even all that much, which just shows you how much oil we're burning. 137,000 barrels every day is the increase they approved. That's not the daily output. That's just how much more per day that they agreed to. Industry analysts are saying, you know, there's no glut in the market. There's plenty of buyers. You know, they might be thinking ahead to a time when there's less reliance on their product, or when people are getting their product from other places. So they're going to try to get as much revenue as they possibly can while the world is still using mass quantities of fossil fuels. And they have mass quantities of fossil fuels, so just pump it up now, even without regard to price, even without regard to whether you can easily get it out of the Strait of Hormuz if you happen to be a country that borders that strait, such as Iraq or Qatar or Kuwait or Saudi Arabia or the United Arab Emirates. It could be like, well, take whatever money we can get now if we expect that there's going to be someday less demand for oil. But burning all that oil now, I mean, I'm just speculating about what they're thinking. This summer, they announced that they would increase output again. In July, they announced it, increasing output again, just relentlessly pumping up more oil. Together, OPEC controls a little over 20% of the world's oil. It was 25% before the United Arab Emirates dropped out. I think it's basically the same analysis as the last time they did this. They want to get all the cash they can before the world turns to solar and wind. And they can't really control each other anyway. They're not fully operating as a cartel anymore. So if everybody's sort of increasing their production informally, you might as well up the production formally. It could be kind of that simple. You are listening to Extinction Rebellion Radio on Pacifica Radio Network. I'm Matthew Kearney. So I'm hammering Europe and the EU climate commissioner. Shame on them for defending more carbon emissions. A climate commissioner defending more carbon emissions. I'm never going to get over that. So shame on them, but look, also shame on the United States, also shame on OPEC, also shame on Nigeria's refinery, shame on everybody who's just spewing oil onto the global market, spewing carbon without limit up into the atmosphere.

So Europe is doing this to themselves, a kind of suicide from their own leadership. I was going to say collective suicide, but that's not quite right, because it's, if you go around and ask people, is this good policy? A lot of them are going to say no. It's specific leaders who are forcing these decisions on the rest of us. So it's a kind of suicide by leadership. Goodness knows that what the Trump administration is doing to everything and anything environmentally related in the United States is not, I say, not widely supported by the American population. And yet those things become policy. Those people have the power. Suicide by leader, suicide by politician. Surely you've heard about the trade war between the United States and Canada. The two countries had a pretty robust trade agreement between the two of them. President Trump said, well, let's rethink this whole thing. I don't like this robust trade agreement that we have with Canada. I'm going to try to renegotiate the whole thing. So they tried to renegotiate the whole thing, and the negotiations broke down. Apparently, one of the major sticking points had to do with French language packaging. Now, the United States and Canada are in full-blown trade war. The U.S. slapping high tariffs on Canadian imports, Canada outright prohibiting certain U.S. imports into Canada. But there's a great big exception, and that great big exception is oil. No tariff on oil. As much as they claim to be in conflict, as much as they claim to be in a trade war, as much as they're trying to hurt each other's economies, these two countries, they want to keep the oil flowing. So no tariff on oil, no tariff on gas, no tariff on electricity. Trade war, trade war, trade war, but not energy. We'll just exempt energy from this whole trade war situation that we're posturing around. I said no tariff on electricity. Yes, electricity can be imported. You can string a power line across the border. The electricity doesn't care that it's going across a border. It just flows the same way it would through any power line. And in reality, Canada exports a lot of electricity to the United States, especially to New England. So you have a power plant in Canada, you have a dam, like a hydroelectric plant in Canada, you have a wind turbine or a group of them in Canada, or you have a solar farm in Canada, and you hook it up to some power lines and you run those power lines across the border and you can power Vermont that way. And they do. No tariff on that electricity. Also, no tariff on potash, which is a type of fertilizer that's heavy in petroleum that's exported from Canada to the United States. Canada produces a large quantity of potash, and the United States uses that potash. Well, the easiest way for Canada to win this trade war would be to cut off its energy exports to the United States. It exports a lot of oil, it exports a lot of potash, as I just mentioned, and it exports a lot of electricity. If they were to cut those things off all at once, it would actually be a substantial hit to the US economy, way more substantial than the stuff that they've already done, like restricting fish and restricting, certain forms of alcohol. Stuff that is important to the people involved in those industries, but to the overall US economy, relatively minor. I don't mean to suggest they don't matter. I mean that the US economy is going to go along just fine without those things, although particular industries might be hurt, particular businesses might be hurt, particular people, jobs, profit margins might be hurt. But if you cut off the oil, the US is not going to collapse or anything, but it is actually a genuine blow to the US economy if all of the Canadian energy-related exports just stopped. They could do it all at once, Canada could, or they could do it in stages. Now, doing it all at once would have the maximum impact and probably gets them favorable terms quickly, but it would be quite disruptive on both sides of the border because, of course, Canada would lose a lot of revenue in the short term. It gets paid when it exports that energy and that fertilizer, potash, and that oil, and it would have to do without that. Now, I would predict that they would get more favorable terms relatively quickly, so they wouldn't have to do without very much for very long, but it is a gamble. Because I could be wrong and they wouldn't get those favorable terms. Now, doing it in stages instead of cold turkey quitting, but reducing those energy exports in stages and making it clear that there's a next stage in a couple of weeks if they don't figure it out, that might get the same impact and it might establish the precedent that they're willing to do it.
And it might prevent this sort of trade war from happening in the future if the US knows that if push comes to shove, Canada will cut off the most important export that it sends to the United States or group of exports. And it wouldn't cost them nearly as much as an all-at-once cutoff. Now, it also makes it slightly less likely that they get those favorable terms quickly because the pain to the US is milder. But it could, if they communicated just right, then maybe it gets essentially the same impact with the same precedent and the same long-term benefits, frankly, to both countries, because a trade war is not in anybody's interest. But I mean, it establishes a certain power that Canada has over the United States. So, look, from the Canadian standpoint, just analyzing the situation here, from the Canadian standpoint, it could be sensible to do that. But I guess the Canadians don't actually want to do that. They haven't done it yet. Surely they're aware of the option. Why haven't they done it? I think they know that a steep energy cutoff would hurt a lot of ordinary people. And they don't want to hurt a lot of ordinary people unless they feel they absolutely have to. So, what the current Canadian government seems to feel it absolutely must do is make a serious stand and a very strong statement, even at its own economic cost, but not to go so far with the economic costs. They've chosen to exempt oil, fertilizer, and energy. The Premier of Ontario, which is, I think, the largest province, Ontario and Quebec are the two largest provinces. So the Premier of Ontario is kind of like the governor, a fellow named Doug Ford. He suggested an energy surcharge. So you would keep the energy exports going, but charge more for them, make them more expensive for the United States to import. And then Canada could use that money to try to make up for the costs of all the tariffs that the U.S. is putting on them. Problem with that is it doesn't stop the US's behavior. The US just pays more for the same amount of energy, which they are probably willing to do. Not that they're happy about that, but they would. I mean, the US is absorbing enormous increases to oil and gas and fertilizer. Why not a little bit more? It's not going to just suddenly change its policy whole cloth when there's a little bit more cost on top of the already huge increases in costs. So the US is willing to pay more for energy. They're not happy about it, but this is not going to force President Trump to do something he doesn't want to do. The electricity surcharge gets Canada a bit more money. It doesn't change the situation fundamentally, keeps the overall situation the same. If, on the other hand, you stop the electricity or you stop the oil, even just for a few days, that probably forces Trump to back down. If I'm right about that, then Canada can name its own terms, as long as they're within the general realm of what was happening before this trade war, the US will agree to those terms. Some sort of face-saving thing gets announced, and after a few days, things are more or less back to normal. I doubt they will do it. I mentioned one of the reasons is the impact on ordinary people, but here's another reason they probably won't do it is the upcoming Alberta independence referendum. Talked about it in an episode about a month ago. Alberta is the primary oil-producing region of Canada, and oil is fundamental to that province's wealth. So an oil cutoff is going to make the Albertans very upset. It will hit the Albertans hard and give fuel to the fire of that upcoming Alberta independence referendum. If Prime Minister Mark Carney and Ontario Premier Doug Ford and Prime Minister of Quebec and the senior leaders of Canada, if they're at all sensible, and certainly if they listen to Extinction Rebellion Radio, they are very afraid of that Alberta referendum. They are very conscious of the fact that there could be a lot of momentum for that province declaring independence from Canada. That is the last thing they want to see. Even a trade war with the United States might be less damaging than the secession of the province of Alberta. So this trade war is coming at a bad time. An oil revenue cutoff would make Albertans think that they are pawns between two big national governments, and the support for the referendum will go up. I wonder if the Trump administration is clever enough to think about that. I wonder if they listened to the episode I did on the subject. They might be. They might be clever enough to think about that. If Canada does this, it gets some serious leverage over the United States. And a precedent is set that Canada would shut off the oil taps. And that would mean the United States would be reluctant to mess with it too much in the future. Roughly analogous, not the same thing, but sort of slightly analogous to the Strait of Hormuz.
Iran has proven that it is willing and able to close off, or at least to severely limit, shipping in that waterway, and to severely limit the flow of oil and gas out of the Persian Gulf region and into the rest of the world's economy, which gives Iran enormous leverage and power that it didn't have before. Canada just has to prove it can do its version of that to bring this foolish trade war to an end.

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I'm Matthew Kearney. The trade war between the United States and Canada. But there's a great big exception, and that great big exception is oil. No tariff on oil. As much as they claim to be in conflict, as much as they claim to be in a trade war, as much as they're trying to hurt each other's economies, these two countries, they want to keep the oil flowing. Besides OPEC and the Canadian trade war, the big news in the global oil and therefore climate situation is the, you know, what do you call it, a deal? The thing that the U.S. is doing to Venezuela, the agreement between the United States government and the Venezuelan government, or at least the people acting as the Venezuelan government. This agreement gives a single U.S. company a 100-year lease or a 100-year control, full century. I'm not making this up. The term of the agreement is 100 years. 17 oil fields in Venezuela will belong to this United States company for 100 years. And there's provisions in the agreement that will force this company to stay American. Nobody else can buy it. Nobody else can take it over. The majority of the board of directors have to be American citizens. I mean, it's a straight-up American domination agreement. It's not even really a private company. It's a private company with government-enforced terms that keep it American. And this company is going to get total control over 17 oil fields in Venezuela, an estimated 65 billion barrels of crude oil within these 17 oil fields. That's a huge amount of oil. Oh man, 65 billion barrels. That is enough to change global supplies. I mean, look, how is it going to get worse? But if you go and burn 65 billion barrels of crude oil on top of what we're already burning, climate change goes so much faster. But I'm struck, as everybody else who's looked at this agreement is struck, by how this is just straight up colonialism, straight up economic colonialism. An American company that's required by the U.S. government to stay American gets to just take the oil. They're not paying for it. Venezuela isn't getting anything out of this agreement. You know, possibly, probably, the U.S. made some threats. And by signing this agreement, they're saying we're not going to carry out those threats. So in that sense, Venezuela, gun to its head, signed this agreement. And what you get is that they don't pull the trigger on the gun. This is pure extractivism. I mean, they're not even trying to hide it. Extractivism essentially means when one country has resources, another country comes and takes it from them and uses it for themselves. So the people who live where those resources are don't get to use those resources. People who live elsewhere get to use it because they've gone in and extracted it forcibly or coercively. Usually in extractivism, though, like the 20th century version of extractivism was that the place that has the resources does get paid. In the 20th century version, you go and pay for the resources, but you do take them and you don't allow the locals to use them. So 20th century post-independence, post-colonial extractivism was still extractivism, and it was still a type of international exploitation. Back in like the 18th and 19th century, they didn't get paid. They just got shot or stabbed if they got in the way. You know, think British colonialism, think French colonialism, think, you know, European imperialism, where they went and took the resources. There's more to imperialism than this, but extractivism was one of the big characteristics of it. Europeans, mostly it was Europeans, went to other places, mostly further south than themselves, forcibly took the resources, didn't allow the locals to use them. After independence, after the formal end of the imperialistic colonies, they started paying, still extracting it, still taking it. Now, this agreement with Venezuela is back to the old version. The United States is taking the oil and not paying for it. Venezuela just gave it up for essentially nothing. That's 21st century extractivism. The Venezuelan oil agreement is the essence of 21st century extractivism.

0: 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Now, Cultural Energy's three-day weather outlook. Warm. For Taos and northern New Mexico, today 48 to 85, sunny with possible stray afternoon and evening thunderstorms. Friday 51 to 87, sunny with a few light clouds and winds to 20. Saturday 54 to 86, sunny with a few afternoon clouds and possible stray afternoon and evening thunderstorms. For Alamosa and the Luis Valley, today 39 to 85, mostly sunny with possible stray afternoon thunderstorms. Friday 44 to 86, sunny with a few late afternoon clouds and winds to 20. Saturday 48 to 85, sunny with a few afternoon clouds and possible stray afternoon and evening thunderstorms.
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0: John Walker's Blues by Steve Earle in our Democracy Now! Studio. This is Democracy Now!, democracynow.org. I'm Amy Goodman with Nermeen Sheikh.
1: As we continue to discuss the global legacy of the 9/11 attacks, we turn now to look at the devastating impacts of the decades-long so-called War on Terror, a series of wars launched in the name of those killed on September 11, 2001. Just 9 days after the 9/11 attacks, President George W. Bush declared the beginning of a war that would come to define the next 25 years of foreign policy. This is President Bush speaking before a joint session of Congress on September 20, 2001.
2: Americans should not expect one battle, but a lengthy campaign, unlike any other we have ever seen. It may include dramatic strikes visible on TV and covert operations, secret even in success. We will starve terrorists of funding, turn them one against another, drive them from place to place, until there is no refuge or no rest. And we will pursue nations that provide aid or safe haven to terrorism. Every nation in every region now has a decision to make. Either you are with us or you are with the terrorists. From this day forward, any nation that continues to harbor or support terrorism will be regarded by the United States as a hostile regime.
0: President Bush declaring the start of the so-called War on Terror, September 20th, 2001. We go now to Spencer Ackerman, Pulitzer Prize and National Magazine award-winning journalist and author of the book Reign of Terror, How the 9/11 Era Destabilized America and Produced Trump, and the Forever Wars newsletter. His latest article for Zatteo is headlined, How the War on Terror Went Global and Backfired on the United States. Why don't you explain that, Spencer?
3: Thank you, Amy. Good morning. Good morning, Nermeen. Really appreciate you having me on the show. The War on Terror was always a construct to be waged, never quite to be ended, that involved a tremendous violent exertion of American power as a demonstration effect to, on the theory that it would ward off the next 9/11. A whole lot of regimes around the world, rising powers, looking for their own advantage, saw what the United States was constructing and realized they wanted that for themselves. Eventually, that would be Vladimir Putin rejecting U.S. Unipolar hegemony and deciding that much as the United States in Iraq wanted the ability to attack its adversaries before they had a chance to, you know, allegedly attack them, so too Russia would reserve that right for itself. We see that most recently in Ukraine. In China, they looked at the Muslims of their Xinjiang province and decided they wanted to construct the same sort of panopticon and repressive apparatus of surveillance and re-education. In their sense, we didn't have that part here, but certainly the surveillance and the law enforcement repression of Muslims inside the United States. And in Israel, they looked at the United States as going on an open-ended war against what certainly subtextually to very many was on Islam, and said to themselves, finally, the United States is going to act the way we seek to act against the Palestinians. And the long legacy of that is on display in the genocide of the Palestinian people.
1: And Spencer, you write in that same piece about going yourself to Israel in December 2001. If you could talk about what happened during that visit and what you were told by the people you spoke to.
3: Indeed. In 2001, in December, I went on a junket by the American Jewish Committee for college student journalists like myself. What we heard from Israelis of a variety of different stripes was that finally the United States understands what Israel has experienced. And they didn't understand that. They certainly didn't interpret that to us student journalists in any material sense, emerging from any historical context of the dispossession and land theft over generations of the Palestinian people, but instead interpreted Israeli history as the manifestation of 9/11, that this had been a religious conflict that admitted of no material solution and accordingly had no diplomatic settlement. The implication being that much as the United States was seeing itself justified as waging an open-ended war against Islam, so too the United States must support Israel in waging an open-ended conflict against Palestinians that were defined by often the Islamic faith, erasing Palestinian Christian and other secular identities, but overwhelmingly a war not to be limited by American pressure.
1: And Spencer, if you could talk about how 9/11, the effects of 9/11, continue to reverberate today. Talk about the election of Trump and how it's connected to 9/11 and what followed, as well as now another war of attrition in Iran.
3: Most certainly. We saw, beginning at the very outset of the war on terror, our leaders told us to understand 9/11 as an assault of a foreign civilization, one that had nothing to do with the consequences of American extractive and exploitative foreign policy in the Muslim world or its support for Israel. It was given that interpretation, gave that interpretation to us in order to not question what U.S. foreign policy had been and what it was about to become. Then it was a disaster. The wars in Iraq and Afghanistan became nightmares, and they were easy for a demagogue to attribute to the weakness of American elites that sought to limit this war against what they had already said was a marauding, rapacious, and irrational foreign civilization. A great deal of its believers were already inside the United States, and that would justify a campaign of repression inside the United States against them and against other immigrants. From the start, a nativist strain in American politics said that immigration was the handmaiden of terrorism, and that the institutions that sought to restrict that response to evicting those immigrants, campaigns of surveillance and deportation, were essentially no better than the handmaidens of terrorism themselves, all of which contributed a great deal. It was almost like a hollowing out of American institutional capacity to inhibit nativism that opened the door to people like Donald Trump. And with all of the Trump and MAGA movement's rhetoric of violence, it was, I would argue, inevitable that while they postured themselves as critics of the war on terror, they would simply wage it more violently and more expansively. That's exactly what we're seeing in Iran right now, and it's what we're seeing on our streets with ICE, a creation of 9/11 that is acting essentially like a death squad.
0: And in the last 20 seconds, President Trump now says at his midterm national convention in Dallas that the war will end right after the midterm elections. Your final comment, Spencer Ackerman.
3: Over the 25 years of the war on terror, various presidents have portrayed to the United States like they can control the consequences of the overwhelming violence they have unleashed. They've never been able to do so. They won't be able to do so now.
0: Spencer Ackerman, Pulitzer Prize-winning, National Magazine Award-winning reporter, author of Reign of Terror, How the 9/11 Era Destabilized America and Produced Trump, also author of Forever War's newsletter, speaking to us from Brooklyn, New York. This is Democracy Now!, democracynow.org. I'm Amy Goodman with Nermeen Sheikh.
1: We end today's show with a look at the human, budgetary and environmental costs of these forever wars. According to the latest numbers from the Nonpartisan Costs of War Project at Brown University, close to 1 million people were killed due to war violence in Afghanistan, Iraq, Pakistan, Yemen, Syria, and beyond. At least half of them are estimated to be civilians. The indirect death toll from these wars is far higher, between 3.6 and 3.8 million people.
0: In terms of budget costs, the U.S. federal government has spent more than $8 trillion on the post-9/11 wars through 2021. For more, we're joined by Nita Crawford, the co-founder of the Costs of War Project. In these last few minutes that we have, lay out the costs of war as we are here today on this 25th anniversary of the 9/11 attacks.
4: Well, you've already touched on the direct death, the killing that results when bombs and bullets and fire are rained down on people, and the soldiers who are fighting for the United States and its allies die. But there's the indirect death, the consequences of the destruction of infrastructure, which can be two or three times the number of people who are injured. And this is because there's no longer hospitals or health care available to people because food has been, production has been disrupted. So the harm to bodies is substantial. A second harm, which Spencer Ackerman discussed briefly, was the harm to U.S. democracy. There's decreased congressional and judicial oversight of the executive, increased executive power. There's been a decline in the rule of law. The United States waged preventive war in Iraq. That's a real consequence, which has led to more easily waging war in Iran. So there's the human toll, the political consequences, and the environmental consequences are devastating because not only did the United States increase its use of force immediately after the attack on Afghanistan began, the United States military has increased its use of force even after those wars ended. The United States has a global military presence, more than 750 bases around the world, and its presence has caused environmental harm because of the greenhouse gas emissions associated with the world's largest petroleum user, which is the Department of Defense. So it's human, political, and now just to conclude with the economic costs, which are increased debt to the United States, increased military spending, but also because these wars were not paid for through taxes like previous wars, they were paid for by borrowing. The United States debt has grown, and the interest to pay the debt will be coming out of the Treasury for many years to come. So the consequences are all around us.
0: I want to thank you so much for being with us, Nita Crawford, co-founder of the Costs of War Project, which we will link to. That does it for our show. Tomorrow, on September 11th, we'll be joined by Jamil Jaffer and Asmat Khan, who have been running an event, The Forever War and the First Amendment, a symposium on how the war on terror has shaped the freedoms of speech and the press. I'll be speaking on September 17th after the screening of Steal the Story, Please, about Democracy Now! In Bayshore, New York. I can't wait to go home to see my friends at Bayshore High School. Then on September 22nd, we'll be at the IFC for the screening of the film with Tia Lesson and Carl Diehl. That does it for our show. I'm Amy Goodman with Nermeen Sheikh for another edition of Democracy Now!, democracynow.org, the War and Peace Report.
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7: Now, Cultural Energy's three-day weather outlook. Warm. For Taos and northern New Mexico, today 48 to 85, sunny with possible stray afternoon and evening thunderstorms. Friday 51 to 87, sunny with a few light clouds and winds to 20. Saturday, 54 to 86, sunny with a few afternoon clouds and possible stray afternoon and evening thunderstorms. For Alamosa and the Luis Valley, today, 39 to 85, mostly sunny with possible stray afternoon thunderstorms. Friday, 44 to 86, sunny with a few late afternoon clouds and winds to 20. Saturday, 48 to 85, sunny with a few afternoon clouds and possible stray afternoon and evening thunderstorms. 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Thanks to all of our listeners and donors. This is Robin Collier, and I'm here with Kate O'Neill, who has just published a book, Harp in Hand, Poems of Ireland, and she's going to be reading and speaking at SOMOS on September 12th, that Saturday at 5:30. So, Kate, tell us what brought this book about. She's going to read some poems as we go along, but tell us what inspired you. Obviously, you're Irish.
8: Yeah. Thank you, Robin. Thanks for having me here, and hello to your readers and your listeners.
9: Okay.
8: So the process of going to Ireland over the last couple of years has been really integral to writing these poems. In 2017, I was fortunate enough to get dual U.S.-Irish citizenship.
9: Oh, wow.
8: It through my grandfather, my dad's dad,
9: yeah.
8: Michael O'Neill, who was born there in a small hamlet that is still there called Mam, M-A-A-M, in Connemara in Galway, yeah, in the West Coast. And so over the course of several trips there, which became really what I describe as a pilgrimage, I met various people, not necessarily, family members. It wasn't,
9: yeah,
8: like Ancestry.com, but it was just a love of the place, a love of the people, a feeling of being at home, of belonging. And it really enticed me to dive deeper into Irish history, Irish culture. What does it mean to be Irish?
9: Yeah.
8: And what lessons do they have, my ancestors and the Irish people writ large, for us in this day and age? You know, if those folks could deal with Cromwell and all the oppression, most people have heard of the Great Famine and things like that. But there were so many battles and so many attempts to really deprive folks there of their culture, their language, their spirit, really. And so that's what a lot of the poems are about.
9: Okay.
8: Yeah.
9: Well, I traced my family back all the way to Yorkshire and Midlands up 1000 AD, and it was really ironic. I discovered that both families were involved in sheep and wool, and it's funny because I worked for Tierra Wools for 15 years, so.
8: Oh, my gosh.
9: It's very crazy. And, it is a very complicated history, England. I mean, probably my first ancestors were Vikings, that's where they invaded the north, but who knows? And I've tried to, the name Collier is actually because one of my ancestors lived in Brittany for about 300 years in a village called Collier. So it's not from the Welsh coal miners or anything, So, it is very complicated to figure out the history of England, all the different subgroups and conflicts that they've had. And Ireland is particularly rich, I would say, it just has so much history, and it's become so much of American history because of the immigration during the potato famine. We have Irish people all over here, yeah. So just to give a better background of you, you actually were the director of UNM Taos for a while. You were director of education for the whole state of New Mexico for a while. And then you've done lots of different writing and poetry over the years. You're in a year of New Mexico poetry, an anthology, and then this new book. What got you into writing in the first place? How far does that go back?
8: Yeah, so I just want to underscore what you're saying about our lineages and our history, and it is fascinating. And,
9: yeah.
8: And the stories that we hear, that we discover, that we are compelled or impelled to tell is part of the motivation of writing. I think when I was in junior high, and I've always loved school. You mentioned,
9: yeah.
8: You know, being an educator, and that is just close to my heart. And even in this book, you'll see notes at the end, and I kind of chuckle because I don't know how many poetry books actually have this volume of notes at the end. But I was an art history major as an undergraduate, so I do love history.
9: Yeah.
8: But the stories, you know, when I was in seventh grade, very wise teachers, the Catholic nuns back in the day that I had in seventh grade, gave us a journal that said, how can I know what I know until I see what I say? And
9: wow.
8: I've always found that invitation of discovery really the heartbeat of writing. And so I'm fortunate enough, I just retired in May after 32 years of teaching and administering at UNM Taos. And what a great community. I've been blessed and fortunate to help be part of making that campus come to fruition in various ways. And I love the students. I love the colleagues and really the whole community. It's been an absolutely gift of a lifetime. And so the desire to write has been there, you know, as long as I can remember. I think I got my first poetry book when I was 9, but even before that, I remember, you know, children's storybooks and,
9: right.
8: and you know, so really loving the sound of language and the rhythm, the feel of it in your heart.
9: Well, of course, Taos has many poets in our tradition. I mean, I just interviewed Bill Holler, who there's a bunch of events next week around D.H. Lawrence, and he wrote a lot of poetry. And, you know, it is really a big part of our history here in Taos. And writers, too. I mean, just the fact that we've had so many writers in Taos, from John Nichols to, you know, it's just the literary traditions of Taos are very rich, and this fits right into it. So you went to Ireland, you know, a number of times in the last few years, and that inspired you to get into this. Do you want to start with a poem just to give us an introduction of what kind of thing we might have?
8: Sure. And part of what I loved about being in Ireland was just being in various coffee shops and listening to people or just the encounters with people. And so this first poem that I'm going to share with you right now is called 10-Year Delay.
9: Okay.
8: He points out the sudden jog in the highway as we drive toward Galway at 100 kilometers per hour. The construction crew refused to cut down a fairy tree just to make the road straight, he explains. When the fairy's home is destroyed, they can wreak all sorts of payback, ruin the harvest with a sudden frost. The engineers had to redesign the route to spare the fairy tree, he says with a nervous laugh, in case I think it at all strange.
9: Well, it's funny. I mean, I've been to England a couple of times, and the last time we were trying to set up a natural diet conference, and I drove all over Cornwall, Devon, you know, and one thing with this older man who is a natural dieter, and what I couldn't believe is these little narrow roads. They go about 60 miles an hour. There's no place to pull off all the time, and yet they don't seem to be at all afraid. And you're right. They seem to want to preserve every hedge, every tree. You know, there's just this love in all of the UK and Ireland to nature and to the agriculture. And it really is touching, all the beautiful stone walls you see. I mean, we don't, unfortunately, pay that much attention to preserving that here in the United States. They're quite ready to just bulldoze down. I mean, look at what they're trying to do with this border wall in Texas. It's just totally appalling. So What about the politics of Ireland? There was this huge conflict with England, you know, with, and it still isn't resolved. I mean, did you run into those kind of conflicts as well in your travels?
8: Yeah, what you're mentioning is really true in terms of the sense of place, and I would say not just a love of the land, but an understanding that even things we think of as very solid, you know, rock,

0: which is still there in this little, it's not really even a village. There's a pub and a little general store, and that's it. But down the road is this, it doesn't have a thatched roof anymore, but it's a it's a whitewashed cottage that, that is still there. And honestly, I could have been visiting the Taj Mahal. I mean, it just seemed like such a miracle that that little place was there. But when I went... a couple years ago, there was an artist living there. He was renting the place and painting these gorgeous scenes of Donegal, the coast along Donegal. But when I got there, he said, well, now come on back into the yard and say hi to the trees.
1: Oh, okay.
0: And he meant it. And he said, and there are wasps in there in this tree over here, and they would like you to say. And at first I thought, you got to be kidding me. And then I thought, no, he's not. He's not joking, you know, and like you have to pay your respects to the trees and the animals that live there. And by the end of our visit, you know, I just saw things differently after talking to him. And then there's a line that's so clear to see in this valley of where the glacier came through. And, you know, he took me up the hill a bit. He wanted to make sure I saw where the, you know, that's the sense of history and place. And, you know, it was like it happened yesterday, and he really wanted me to see where that glacier came through. And so you're absolutely right. And there is, like the rest of the planet, there are environmental issues in Ireland. It's hotter than it's been.
1: Yeah.
0: Even despite all the rain, there's a shortage of potable water. I mean, it is an island, so they worry about sea level rise.
1: Yeah.
0: And, you know, I found it challenging in the poems in the book to try and hold that balance between the tension of, you know, this incredibly animated, alive sense of place and also the heartbreak of climate change and, you know, what's going on really everywhere, but even in Ireland. So, you know, it's a challenge. The next poem I'd like to read is again based on just hearing various snippets of conversation, and there are some lovely expressions that the Irish have that I very much enjoy. Fair play to you. Come sit in this chair and read us some poems now. I lived near Kavanagh in the 60s, brilliant, disheveled. Top and tail the gooseberries, boil them in water and jam sugar. We celebrate the Pattern Day, the last Sunday in July. If it's raining here, it'll be grand on the Arryns. If you like John O'Donohue, you'll love Moriarty. Your former President Biden loves Haney's and Hope and History rhyme. Over that city wall, they dug their own graves for Cromwell's executions. Mind yourself now. Fair play to you.
1: Okay. Well, you know, I watch a lot of British movies. They're just great, you know. And one of the things that always surprises me is so many houses built entirely of stone and often very random arrangements of the stone and this ability to work and make stone walls everywhere and the respect for that. I mean, again, I think that's part of the sense of place is the connection to making your buildings out of the environment. And a lot of people don't realize, I don't know if this is true in Ireland, but probably is, over half the buildings in England are made of earth. You don't see it. It's plastered with lime plaster on the outside, but underneath there, it's just like an adobe building. And again, that's this connection to where you live and what you're doing. Another thing when you're saying about the connections to all these living objects, one of my favorite authors is Ivan Illich, and he was a priest excommunicated by the Pope, but he believed that no one should travel any faster than 15 miles an hour. That if you are in a car or a train or airplane, you're totally disconnected from intermixing with the people, the animals, the plants. If you walk or ride a horse or ride a bicycle, you're part of the world and you interact with it. And it's this connection that, again, in the United States, we've eliminated by these freeways and, you know, mass transit systems, and it just disconnects you from that environment. And when I hitchhiked the

0: length of South America when I was 18, a lot of times I was just walking, walking. And again, you can walk for days and get there. It isn't that difficult, you know. And I was in talking with Bill Howler about D.H. Lawrence. In that time, when D.H. Lawrence was here, everybody rode horses and walked places. They didn't have cars. It was just considered normal, you know, basically. And we forget that you can actually get places just by walking and interacting. And like I say, my experience when I was there in England around 2003 was there's just a sense of preserving that relationship. And I think Ireland's like that. Another good friend of mine is Maureen McCoy, and she's been back to Ireland many times. And just that connection with your history, too. And again, I would love to go back to North Yorkshire. I mean, the films that they have is pretty desolate weather up there. You know, it's just like miserable most of the time. But that's where my families grew up, in the middle of that, you know. And I would love to just spend a few weeks at least just wandering around in the hills with the sheep and, you know, just see what it's like. So many people haven't traced their ancestry, and sometimes it's difficult. I was lucky. I was able to trace the ancestry pretty accurately. Unfortunately, when my families got to the United States, they did some pretty terrible things. The Collier side founded the city of Atlanta and had hundreds of slaves, you know. I mean, which was ironic. They probably participated in the Trail of Tears, driving the Cherokee out of Georgia. But then my grandfather took up the cause of Native American rights. My great aunt was a big campaigner against the KKK and won one of the first Pulitzers in the South. So you'll find, if you dig into your history, that it's dark and light. You know, there's heroes and villains, usually, that you can't be responsible for. But again, I think people should try to trace that and look at their culture. My grandfather, before he took up the cause of Native American rights, he had something called the People's Institute in New York. And it was working with immigrants, helping them learn English, but also trying to preserve their cultural backgrounds. He didn't want to erase it. You know, he wanted that to be kept. And of course, Trump wants to wipe that all out. And it's crazy because our country is based on this whole mix of all these different cultural traditions. That's what makes it so wonderful, in my opinion. And of course, in Taos, we have the Pueblos, we have, you know, the Spanish. It's just so complex and interesting, you know, basically. And we have all these newcomers who have come from all over. So what else will you talk about, without going to too much detail, on Saturday when you're speaking about Harp in Hand, your new book, 5:30, September 12th at Somos? Yeah. What other areas are you going to delve into?
1: So, Robin, a couple of things. One, I'm going to be joined Saturday by Julie Norum Hawley and Jimmy Killingsworth playing harp, Irish harp, and Jimmy's going to play the banjo and the bazooki, the Irish bazooki.
0: Oh, okay.
1: So, and they will be interspersing. They'll play. And we'll do that a little more than half an hour's worth, and then we'll have time for chatting and book signing, and they'll continue playing while we gather. So I'm really excited about the chance to collaborate with them. As you were talking about the importance of culture, I'll be up also with the D.H. Lawrence reading. And certainly part of the draw of Taos and the incredible sense of place here is the history, the cultural richness of all the artists and writers and musicians and dancers and the folks at the Pueblo. I mean, the very rich traditions that live here. And so, you know, it feels absolutely right to launch the book here in Taos. I'll never forget the first time I came here in 1991, driving by the Ranchos Church and just recognizing it from, you know, Ansel Adams photos and George O'Keefe's paintings. And, you know, that continues to this day, my sense of awe at the inspiration and the beauty of this place. And at the same time, just like with Ireland, there is the shadow side of things. And so, You know, I think art is how we hold those, the tension of opposites, you know, the, the beauty and the heartache. And so hopefully some of these poems speak to that, what Jung would call the union of opposites and what really makes us human. And so you were mentioning the efforts to destroy those things right now. And, you know, we just lost Gloria Steinem, and I was reading a quote from her that said, voting isn't the most you can do, but it's the least you can do.
0: Right.
1: And so I'll just remind folks that November 3rd is Election Day, and it's less than 90 days for sure. We're coming on it. So it's time to check your registration and
0: yeah.
1: make sure that you have a plan and your friends have a plan. And you know, in the country of Hungary, they got an 80% turnout.
0: Yeah, well, you know, that's what we have to do, because there's so much effort to, you know, create disarray and stop the election. I was going to mention also that we forget that a lot of the Native Americans are great poets. Coral Bernal at Taos Pueblo, we started recording when she was 13, and her poems were just gorgeous. And sadly, she died of alcoholism, which is another big problem in the Native community. Another great poet is Beata Toshi Pena from Santa Clara. She's a big campaigner against Los Alamos. But her poems are just stunning. And they're political, you know, they're political poems. And poetry can be political, you know. Mm-hmm. It is. What is it different about poetry than other kinds of writing? Why is it so important compared to just prose?
1: Mm-hmm. Well, and just to follow up on that, you know, Josh Concha,
0: yeah.
1: Here in Taos, wonderful poet, Layli Long Soldier, Sherwin Bitsui, James Thomas Stevens, Chip Livingston. I mean, I could go on, but yes, we have an incredible community of writers here. Jake Skeets is the other one, Navajo poet. You know, you're asking a question that I think folks have been asking since forever, but what speaks to me about the tradition in Ireland, and hence the title Harp in Hand, is that the nature of poetry is such that the oral tradition allowed people to remember things because they were rhyming, they were memorizing, they were enchanting with their stories. You know, at a certain point, it was illegal to allow an Irish storyteller in your house because they were considered so beguiling. And in the 1600s, there was an effort to smash the harps and hang the harpists.
0: Oh, really?
1: And,
0: yeah.
1: You know, they really... they knew that there was something deep and powerful about the language and the storytelling, and we are meaning making storytelling creatures. And poetry is I think of it like a physics. There's a condensation of language that creates a certain kind of energy, and,
0: right.
1: and so when you have a novel or a really good piece of journalism, any longer piece, it grips you in a different way. Poetry, I think, allows you to see the world differently in an instant, you know?
0: And, you know, it's meant to be spoken, you know, mm-hmm. basically. That's a big part of it. And, you know, going back to the Pueblo, Taos Pueblo will not let anyone write down their language.
1: Right.
0: And part of it is that they believe so much in the oral tradition, being able to recite tales. One of the great linguists that came here was Jaime de Angulo, and he worked a lot with the Native Californians, and he did a book called Indian Tales, which is just a beautiful book of all kinds of stories from Northern California, and he caught the spirit of these stories. And again, this idea of storytelling being so important, having this oral tradition. We look at the Odyssey. It was originally a spoken poem, and that's part of the criticism of the film, is that it doesn't really quite capture that. The new translator feels that it didn't really capture the poetry of it. What do you think about that?
1: I have seen the film, and I agree. I really, it was, I think they missed the texture and the nuance.
0: And again, this goes back to many, many traditions. You know, if you go to India, I once worked with the Hare Krishna, and, you know, he wanted to publish. The Hare Krishna Society refused to publish. You had to pay for these books, and he was going to publish them all on his own because he just felt everyone should be able to get this and hear these traditions, you know. And again, each religion has these oral traditions, which if they had kept them, maybe some of the religion would have been preserved. It's so changed from the original founders of the religion. So again, we're talking to Kate O'Neill, who's just published Harp in Hand, Poems of Ireland, and she'll be speaking 5:30 Saturday, September 12th at Somos. And then you're also, which event, remind me which event you're doing with as part of the D.H. Lawrence events.
1: So it's Friday. Okay. They've asked some folks to read, so I'll be reading two poems. Yeah, that day up here at Somos also. Okay. And I just want to let folks know, and a big shout out to Andrea Watson, who's the publisher of Three Ataus Press.
0: Oh, that's a great publisher, yeah.
1: Yeah, she is the one that really brought this together in the sense, and before I forget it, it's www.threetauspress.com. And
0: okay.
1: That's, if you can't make it Saturday, that's where you can order a copy of the book.
0: Okay.
1: And yes, Andrea has an incredible list of only poetry. That's their exclusive focus, and works with Leslie Cox at Field Design here in the Taos area. And they are known for producing beautiful books. And it was Andrea's vision to include a number, maybe about a dozen of my black and white photos.
0: Oh, great.
1: Of the Mam Valley in Ireland. So just a shout out to Andrea and Leslie and the vision there. And, you know, very grateful for that and to be part of the, the Three Ataus Press family of poetry books.
0: Well, and fine press printing. I, in high school, for some reason, we had a complete print shop. And I'm not talking, this was huge. We had hot lead linotypes. We had letterpress. We had offset lithography. We had, you know, film topography, halftones. I learned how to do every part of printing. And I actually worked as a printer for about 6 months after I got out of high school. And printing and fine press printing, particularly letterpress printing, I think there is a press here in Taos that does, you know, hand-printed letterpress. It's gorgeous. And so beautiful to see these hand-printed books, hand-bound and beautifully made. So I'm glad that your publisher is continuing that tradition. So we have to wrap up. Again, we've been talking to Kate O'Neill, Harp in Hand, Poems of Ireland, speaking at 5:30 Saturday, September 12th at Somos. So anything you want to add just at the end?
1: Robin, thank you again so much. And thank you to folks. I've been getting stopped on the street by people and messages on Facebook and folks that have been able to get a hold of the book are just incredibly moved by it. And I'm really gratified by that. So, and thank you for
0: sure.
1: What a great conversation.
0: And okay.
1: Really look forward to seeing folks on Saturday.
0: Thanks a lot. This is Robin Collier, KCI 90.1 FM, Red River, Taos.
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0: Hey everybody, this is Harvey Sunny Wasserman joining you at the California Solartopia Show and the Solartopia Show in general on the Pacifica Affiliate Network. 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Listen, we deal with all the critical issues of energy and the environment and getting the solar and shutting the nuclear power industry. We're joined by my erstwhile co-host, Kevin Camps, who's talking to us from Western Michigan, as opposed to the West Coast of California. Kevin is in Kalamazoo, and the great, the truly amazing Susie Shannon, one of the great erstwhile campaigners on issues of homelessness. Susie, tell us hi, tell us what you do and how people can get a hold of you.
1: Sure. I am the chair and founder of the DNC Poverty Council, and I'm also policy director for Housing is a Human Right. This is an advocacy organization for homeless and low-income communities. We do everything that we can to help house folks who are currently homeless and to keep low-income tenants in their housing and to make sure that they are not rolled over by corporate landlords.
0: And Susie is the founder of the Democratic National Committee's Poverty Council and policy director at Housing is a Human Right. She served on the board of the California Democratic Party since 2007 and on the DNC board since 2016. And Susie, you are a witness to a recent California Democratic Party committee meeting and in which you witnessed a travesty, which I would like you to describe in terms of the DNC, the Democratic Party of California, endorsing nuclear power. And Kevin Camps, you're going to then talk to us about other Democratic Party whatever's endorsing nuclear power on a national scale. Susie, can you tell us what happened at this California DNC meeting that is a ban on obscene language on this network? So just tell me what you saw, okay?
1: Sure. So the California Democratic Party, which is separate from the DNC, it's a state party in California, did have in its platform a very anti-nuclear language. There's an entire plank on nuclear energy that was taken out during the convention, which was a few months ago. So the executive board meeting was a month and a half ago. And I had a resolution that was written, myself and Dorothy Reich, and we were, waiting for our resolution to come up. And they brought up an older man and a younger man. And they basically had the younger man testifying that he wanted to make sure that we were pro-nuclear. And that the California Democratic Party not basically put that in their platform that we're pro-nuclear. It was pretty shocking. I will say too that the Environmental Caucus at the time, which was run by R.L. Miller from Climate Hawks Vote, basically did not try to get the anti-nuclear language back into the platform when they took it out of the platform and basically had said because young people want nuclear. So it's very clear that two things are
0: Which
1: happening.
0: did she actually name any young people? Which
1: No.
0: young pro-nuclear people did she have in mind?
1: No.
0: Kim Il-jung?
1: She didn't name them. But I guess what I'm saying is that it's very clear to me that the nuclear industry is trying to both get the Democratic Party on board for accepting nuclear energy and also hiding behind young people. because
0: Ridiculous.
1: they, I mean, look, they are banking on the fact that, younger people are not educated on nuclear energy. They probably don't remember a lot of things, a lot of spills that have happened. Although Fukushima should be within their, the time that
0: Some.
1: they've been on Earth. And, they're banking on this, and they're, I feel like they are capitalizing on people's ignorance to try to show that there's suddenly a groundswell for support around nuclear so that they can, give elected officials a play, they can give them cover. They could say, look, the
0: Well,
1: Democratic Party supports it, so of course you can support this.
0: banking, I think, is the right word. Let's hear from the great Jane Fonda, who made the China Syndrome. I was actually on the set in 1979, but Jane Fonda says, couldn't say it better about nuclear power. Can we play this clip from our great engineer here, Gary Scott?
2: Not only are we paying them to kill us, we're doing the same thing with the nuclear industry. And believe me, these guys, the energy elite, they're trying to get us to buy the fact what they say, nuclear energy is going to solve the climate crisis. It's a total lie. The only thing about nuclear energy is that a few people get really rich. Really rich. And we pay for it. And if there's an accident, we pay for it. And they're trying to pull the wool over our eyes again. Nuclear and fossil fuel is going to kill us, and we're paying them. I mean, we got to end it. We got to stop it.
0: Well, that clip came from us this month to us from the great Jane Fonda. I'm so outraged that the Democratic Party of California would endorse nuclear power. It's insane. We have the continued operation of the Diablo Canyon reactors, which is driving our electric rates through the roof. We are the number one highest electric rates on the continental United States because of Diablo Canyon, these two atomic reactors, and these Democrats. And Susie, you're going to talk to us about homelessness in a while, but we got to get Kevin Camps in here. Kevin Camps is in Michigan, has a Democratic governor, had a Democratic governor before her. Kevin, what do these wonderful Democrats have to say about atomic power and the insane attempt to restart the Palisades reactor? And Kevin Camps, our co-host. Kevin, you're in Kalamazoo. What's happening with our nuclear power plants in Kalamazoo and in Michigan?
3: Well, God bless Jane Fonda for saying those words just recently, this month. So, this unfortunate Democratic Party flirtation, I call it Faustian fission, with nuclear power goes back sometime. Let's just go back to President Joe Biden, who nominated, appointed Jennifer Granholm, former governor of Michigan, as energy secretary. She had everything to do with Gavin Newsom at Diablo Canyon and Gretchen Whitmer, who's still serving as governor in Michigan, reversing themselves in Gavin Newsom's case and making a really bad policy decision in Gretchen Whitmer's case to support continued operations at Diablo. That was back in early 2022, and the same time frame at Palisades in Michigan for Gretchen Whitmer, who was the first to float the idea of not letting Palisades close, but she did it at the last second. So it did close under the previous owner, Entergy, only to have this decommissioning company, Holtec, come in under false pretenses, saying it was going to dismantle the facilities and clean up the radioactive contamination and manage the highly radioactive waste. But it was all a big lie. It was a con job. And secretly, Holtec applied to the U.S. Department of Energy under Secretary Granholm and President Biden and asked for billions of dollars in bailouts. And so far, they've gotten three plus billion from both the feds and the state to restart Palisades, this 60-year-old, 60-year-old zombie reactor. It's never been done in the Western Hemisphere. It's never been done in the Western world. It was done in Soviet Armenia in 1989. They brought a dead reactor back to life. But if we're following Soviet nuclear precedents after Chernobyl, we really are in trouble.
0: Well, we're really in trouble here in California and all over the country. The governor of Illinois, a Democrat, Pritzker, a governor of Pennsylvania, Massachusetts, all these Democrats are supporting nuclear power. I'm sure the price tag is stiff, and they are doing their best to stop a solar energy. Susie, you deal with homeless issues. We've just had a bill passed in California, which is being passed all over the country, started in Utah, actually, called Balcony Solar. It really originated in Germany because they shut their reactors there, thankfully, where people, even who are renters, can now have their own solar panels plugged in behind the meter, as they say. What do you think about this as a homelessness advocate, the advent of the possibility of even apartment dwellers owning their own solar?
1: I think it's great. I mean, I think there's two things for people who rent apartments or own condos. One is that they can't, engage in solar power. And also, they can't have electric cars for the most part because there's nowhere to plug in unless they, drive several blocks or several miles. I think it's great. I think one thing that renters would like to see, and also condo owners, is, if they're plugging into the grid, that it lowers their utility costs. I think that's a thing that is right now, it's like one of the major issues that's happening is the increase in utility bills that are creating a huge hardship on people. I mean, they have to make decisions between paying rent and paying for their utility bill. So hopefully, if they're, putting energy back in the grid, they're also seeing a lowering of their utility costs.
0: Yes, and our wonderful governor here in California, Gavin Newsom, who totally stabbed us away on Diablo Canyon, just like Whitmer and Granholm did in Michigan on Palisades, has yet to sign the balcony solar bill that passed the California legislature. Kathy Hochul, the governor of New York, is likewise sitting on the balcony solar bill in New York. We're going to take a short musical break here. This is Sonny Wasserman here with the Solartopia Show, joined by Susie Shannon, is our honored guest, and we're going to take a brief musical break and come back and talk a bit about homelessness as well.

0: Okay, thank you for that beautiful music. We're back here with the California Zoetrope Show. Goes all over the Pacifica Affiliate Network, which we got my co-host Kevin Camps in Kalamazoo, and Susie Shannon, you here in LA, are dealing with homeless issues. You were telling me that before the show that they've been sort of fudging the numbers on that, and we, of course, want all the homeless places to go on solar. That would help everybody's electric bills. What is the latest on homelessness in LA and in California?
1: So we've seen an increase in homelessness in LA, about a 3.2% increase in homelessness in Los Angeles, and an over 7% increase in for people sleeping on the streets. So that would be with tents. We have an increase in rough sleepers, so those are folks without tents, and that's because the city has been picking up tents and leaving people with nothing, like not even a thin piece of canvas to separate themselves from inclement weather, from the heat. So we did a press conference a couple of weeks ago around this, asking the city to stop taking people's tents away. We have on average six people who die on the street every single day here in Los Angeles of homelessness. Last year's count, which you just alluded to, what had shown a decrease in homelessness, but it came out this year that the Los Angeles Homeless Services Agency, which hand or authority, which handles our homeless count every year, had not called one of the largest shelters on Skid Row to ask for their numbers of people that they were helping who were homeless, which contributed to that dip in homelessness. The reason that they gave was that because they were a religious shelter, they felt that there needed to be this division of church and state, which is
0: Oh my God.
1: ridiculous because the shelter had been counted, historically in the count. They also, if they didn't want to call them, could have extrapolated based on previous years, but they did not do that. We knew it was wrong. We didn't know that they just weren't counting shelters. But yeah, so it's a bit of a mess. There's a lot of red tape too around getting housing specifically for people who are homeless, permitted and up and running. There are 91 units in a building downtown that have been ready to let to extremely low-income people, and the city has held it up now for 5 years.
0: Well, and a big part of homelessness in California, as in the rest of the country, of course, is ridiculously high utility bills, which are definitely imposed by nuclear power plants, which are now, by the way, under the sole purview, all health and all safety regulation of nuclear power plants in the United States is now solely under the control of Donald Trump. If that one doesn't stop you in your tracks, I don't know what was, well, but thanks to, because of the United States Supreme Court's recent decision in Trump v. Slaughter, he now has power to fire without any published reason any regulator at will. And that includes the people in the Nuclear Regulatory Commission, where the regulations actually have just been decimated. Kevin Camps in Kalamazoo, Michigan. Well, one thing we ought to mention also, by the way, our very own Donald Trump here in California, Scott Newsom, rather Gavin Newsom, is sitting on funding for an organization that facilitates the use of battery backup to prevent blackouts on the general grid. Newsom, who has been saying we need Diablo Canyon, falsely saying we need to have Diablo Canyon to protect us from blackouts, is at the same time sitting on funding for an organization that allows battery backup to prevent blackouts. And it's just absolutely shameful. And Kevin Camps, can you tell us what has happened to the regulation of nuclear power plants now that we have Donald Trump solely in charge of the Nuclear Regulatory Commission?
2: Yeah, regulation on nuclear power is in free fall without a parachute. So Trump put out a series of executive orders in the spring of 2025, shortly after retaking the White House, that would gut environmental regulations, health regulations, safety regulations. The list goes on regarding nuclear power. Folks are fighting back. There have been, abbreviated public comment periods, kind of token public comment periods. But people have shown up. There's one group called protectbetter.org on the health front, and they're generating large numbers of public comments to try to stop the free fall. I was just going to point out that there's a homelessness crisis in Kalamazoo, and I often point to that as bailouts keep getting thrown at Palisades for not only the restart, but for the new builds, what they call small modular reactors that are not small. They're 340 megawatts each, they're big. And, it's the disparity of, throwing money at nuclear power, this filthy rich industry that's been subsidized since its inception and still is massively, maybe never before this much under Biden and Trump recently. And I also wanted to point out, if you think of Chernobyl and Fukushima, that created homelessness on a grand scale overnight, in the terms of hundreds of thousands of people who had to flee their homes because of radioactive catastrophe. And that did not go well, neither in Ukraine, nor in Belarus, nor in Russia, nor in Japan.
0: No, and God help us if there's a radioactive disaster upwind of Los Angeles or any other major city. I mean, the homeless crisis would just be apocalyptic. Let's use that term. So here in California, we have a governor claiming to be green, who is attacking the use of batteries as the backup. And there is ongoing, and I recommend people go on YouTube and look at the various segments that are coming on the huge breakthroughs in battery technology. It's completely revolutionized the whole utility industry and the utility, well, a sane approach to the utility industry and the utilities themselves, led by politicians like Jennifer Granholm and like Gavin Newsom, who are Democrats, by the way. I mean, let's be bipartisan here. The Republicans, led by Trump, who has personal family investments in nuclear power, he is basically now the sole regulator of health and safety at nuclear power plants. And he, of course, is a Republican, along with his energy people who are pushing nuclear, pushing fossil fuels, and doing their best to kill renewables. It is astounding that they are spending gargantuan sums of taxpayer money to kill renewable energy. At the same time, they're fighting a war in Iran, allegedly for energy. It is mind-boggling. And Susie, how much is of the homeless crisis is really tied into our high electric rates and our at-risk energy supply?
1: Well, I mean, the Department of Water and Power, I know, has like a program for low-income folks. However, it's not very low. So we have tenants who are in Section 8 who now are on these individual meters, and they've just started to do this. So there are a lot of Section 8 tenants where, like, the cost of their electricity bill was within the rent, and they paid 30% of their income on rent. But now, because they get like a little lowering of their rent, which is supposed to offset the electricity bill, but it actually doesn't. So we're going to see more and more that people just simply can't afford the rent because they're getting these, huge bills, or they're going to have to rely on family members to help them because these huge bills are coming and, there's no relief in sight.
0: No, and it's going to get worse. And all over the country, people are having eye-popping electric bills, which should be going down because of the breakthroughs in wind and solar, geothermal, ocean thermal. All the solartopian technologies are just soaring ahead in cost savings and in efficiency, availability, and with this incredible revolution in battery technology, we are set to go to Solartopia momentarily. And meanwhile, you have all these Democrats and all these Republicans hand in hand pushing nuclear power. There are three dead reactors that they're trying to revive. One is in Kevin Camps's backyard, near Kalamazoo, Palisades, Michigan. One is at the old Three Mile Island. They're trying to change the name on it, but Three Mile Island, which had its major meltdown in 1979. And there's one more. Kevin, what is the third?
2: Yeah, that's Duane Arnold in Iowa, which is a Fukushima twin design. And just the other day, the Trump Department of Energy gave Duane Arnold, NextEra, is the company, $1.9 billion in federal nuclear loan guarantees, which don't have to be paid back, which isn't that nice. That's the guarantee part. So it's incredible the money that's being thrown at the nuclear power industry, compliments of unwitting American taxpayers.
0: Right. And both Democrats and Republicans are in charge here. Donald Trump, our safety regulator in chief. Oh, my God. Susie Shannon, it's great to have you with us. You're a
1: Thank you.
0: stalwart, and thank you for spying on the Democratic Party of California for us. Kevin, thanks for your incredible work in Michigan. Susie, how do people get a hold of you to work on homeless and energy issues?
1: Sure. So our website is housingisahumanright.org. You can find me at Susie Shannon on Facebook or Instagram. And you can find Housing is a Human Right on Facebook, Instagram, and Blue Sky.
0: Well, it's fantastic that you've been with us. We really appreciate it. Kevin Camps, you're out there in Kalamazoo. Here's a list of some of the Democratic governors who are supporting nuclear power. Not only Josh Shapiro in Pennsylvania, Pritzker in Illinois, but Ned Lamont in Connecticut, Kelly Ayotte, well, she's a Republican, in New Hampshire, Janet Mills in Maine, Maura Healey in Massachusetts, Dan McKee in Rhode Island, Phil Scott is a Republican in Vermont. So this is a bipartisan lunacy here. But the bottom line is that Solartopia is ready to go. The technology is there. It is cheaper, safer, cleaner, faster to build, and more reliable, and does not take down entire countries like Fukushima, Three Mile Island, and Chernobyl. So, listen, folks, we need to get this taken care of. This is bipartisan. Susie, thanks again for your report from the Democrats. Kevin, thanks for your work out there in Kalamazoo. And Gavin Newsom, what are you doing? I mean, we have a great state agency here in California that can give us battery backup to prevent blackouts and brownouts. You've been saying that we need Diablo to prevent blackouts and brownouts. We have the batteries. We have the solar panels. We have the windmills. We have the geothermal. We don't need this nuclear power. We need to get rid of it as soon as possible and go 100% renewable. So thank you for that, everybody. And remember also that balcony solar is now with us. You can put it in your backyard. You can plug it in your house. Newsom's not signing the bill, but one way or another, it'll be law in January. And I'm going to put one right on top of my car, so I can charge up and roll around the city. Thank you, everybody. No nukes. Thank you, Gary Scott, for engineering. Maya Reeson for producing. Gary Scott also for editing. This has been the Solartopia Show on the Pacifica Affiliate Network. And no nukes, everybody. We will see you as soon as possible in Solartopia. See you, Susie. See you, Kevin. See you, everybody.
1: Thank
0: Go out.
1: you.
0: Have a great solar powered afternoon. Everybody, take care.
3: Don't you know?

0: The Village of Cuesta will be holding a special meeting on Thursday, September 10th at 6 p.m. at the Alta Vista Elementary School Gymnasium. Village leadership, along with the village attorney, Marcus Rael, will be present to discuss the proposed hydrogen project and solar array in Cuesta with public questions and answers. Again, Thursday, September 10th, 6 p.m. at the Alta Vista Elementary School Gymnasium. Now, Cultural Energy's 3-day weather outlook. Warm. For Towson, northern New Mexico, today 48 to 85, sunny with possible stray afternoon and evening thunderstorms. Friday 51 to 87, sunny with a few light clouds and winds to 20. Saturday 54 to 86, sunny with a few afternoon clouds and possible stray afternoon and evening thunderstorms. For Alamosa and the Luis Valley, today 39 to 85, mostly sunny with possible stray afternoon thunderstorms. Friday 44 to 86, sunny with a few late afternoon clouds and winds to 20. Saturday 48 to 85, sunny with a few afternoon clouds and possible stray afternoon and evening thunderstorms.
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0: Hello and welcome to Background Briefing, available 24/7 at backgroundbriefing.org. I'm Ian Masters and today we'll look into a number of stories and issues in the news. We'll begin with mounting pressure against Netanyahu's re-election coming from a former ally, Mohammed bin Zayed, the head of the UAE, who revealed he warned the Israeli Prime Minister about the Hamas attack on October the 7th, 2023, which Netanyahu did not inform his military and intelligence chiefs about, along with sanctions announced by the UK, Canada and France banning trade with settlements. Joining us is Stephen Simon, who served on the National Security Council staff as Senior Director for Middle Eastern and North African Affairs and also worked on the NSC staff on counterterrorism and Middle East security policy. He is currently a Senior Research Fellow at the Quincy Institute for Responsible Statecraft and a Distinguished Fellow and Professor of Political Science at Dartmouth College, and is the co-author, among other books, of The Age of Sacred Terror, and his latest book is Grand Delusion, The Rise and Fall of American Ambition in the Middle East. Then guest host Anna Leia will examine Trump's war on history and how his attacks have impacted the Smithsonian, to the point the secretary of the Smithsonian Institution, Lonnie Bunch, who was the first African-American and the first historian to head the world's largest museum, education and research project, was forced to resign. Joining Anna is Georgetown University History Professor Chandra Menning, the co-founder of Citizen Historians for the Smithsonian, a volunteer organization that has documented the Smithsonian displays in New York, Washington, D.C., and several traveling exhibitions. She has written two books about the Civil War, exploring changing opinions about slavery and emancipated people's contributions to the Civil War. Joining us now is Stephen Simon, who served on the National Security Council staff as a senior director for Middle Eastern and North African Affairs. And his latest book is Grand Delusion, The Rise and Fall of American Ambition in the Middle East. Welcome to Background Briefing, Stephen Simon.
1: Pleasure to be here.
0: Well, thanks for joining us. And it does seem that Israel is more and more isolated, and particularly Netanyahu, now that the British have sanctioning import from the West Bank and what they call occupied territories. And that's really got Netanyahu furious. And now the Canadians are going to join in, and the French, and I think a lot of other European countries, perhaps with the exception, of course, of Germany. But what do you make of the increasing isolation ahead of this election? And on top of that, it seems that MBZ, the head of the UAE, who was thought of as a Netanyahu ally and had signed in on the Abraham Accords, it looks as if he dropped a dime on Netanyahu by revealing that 10 days before the October 7th, 2023 attack on Israel by Hamas, that he had warned Netanyahu about it. And apparently Netanyahu did not even pass the information on to his military and intelligence chiefs. So how do you see his situation up ahead of this October election?
1: Well, I think, you know, he's clearly beleaguered right now because of this, you know, storm of bad news from Europe and from the UAE. The UAE problem is the more pressing one because it raises the question of who knew what and when about the October 7, 2023 Hamas assault on Israel. And by all appearances, as you've said just now, Netanyahu seems not to have passed the information that he got from Mohammed bin Zayed, the leader of the United Arab Emirates, regarding an impending Hamas attack. Netanyahu has defended, you know, his silence, you know, on this score by saying that the information was no different than really any information that Israel already had in its possession, which was, you know, that there was always the possibility of Hamas staging a big attack on Israel. But the information lacked any specificity. There was nothing about timing, specific location, the nature of the attack. It was kind of vague in Netanyahu's estimation. So he therefore didn't really see it as worth passing on, even though Mohammed bin Zayed talked to him about this for 45 minutes. This could be seen as just another supporting indication of a particular state of mind that Israeli leaders had before October 7, which was, no matter what people say or what we see Hamas actually doing in terms of exercises and planning drills and so forth, the fact is Hamas is sitting comfortably in Gaza. They're doing well, and they have no strong incentive to attack Israel. And everybody knows that if they do attack Israel, they're going to get crushed. So therefore, warnings of the kind that Mohammed bin Zayed was conveying in his phone call to Netanyahu, were kind of interesting, but nothing to get too worked up about. Now, I think that's not an unreasonable way of looking at it. Now, whether Israeli voters see it that way is another story.
0: But on top of the revelations about MBZ, there's also the fact that the Egyptian intelligence minister Abbas Kamel, he apparently sent a similar message to Netanyahu, and then he was told that Israel has the situation under control, and it was concentrating its forces in Judea and Samaria, which is apparently what Netanyahu did, right? He took forces away from the border with Gaza to the West Bank.
1: Yeah, these points are well understood. The Egyptian warning, which I presume is that's accurate information, that the Egyptians passed on some warning about Hamas planning, and the Egyptians would have been very well positioned to find out what was going on within Hamas and pass on these kinds of warnings. And it's also well known and was pointed out by many observers immediately after October 7 that Israel had diverted a significant segment of their military manpower allocated to Southern Command, which would be in the area of Gaza. They'd reallocated those forces to the West Bank, because of fears that there would be an uprising there owing to the provocations of Jewish settlers on the West Bank. So this is sort of old news, but it takes on a sort of a new significance in a way, in the wake of the reports of the phone call between MBZ and Netanyahu.
0: Well, this is clearly going to be used by the opposition. And Netanyahu, of course, is trying to shoot the messenger by suing Haaretz for publishing a lot of this information. But what do you think the former chief of staff of the Israeli Defense Force, Gadi Eisenkot, how do you see his chances? Because he seems to be the most likely challenger. There are others, but what are you hearing about his chances?
1: I think it's just too early to say. I mean, because it's not just a matter in the Israeli system, as you know, of who comes in first in the, in the vote, in the vote count. It's who can form a government out of a welter of political parties, smaller political parties that have conflicting interests and objectives. So, the race will be between the two front runners, and they will, I think, be Netanyahu and Eisenkot, the general you referred to. And it'll be a race to see who can actually form a durable government and be confirmed in office by the president of Israel. That, to me, is it's just up in the air. And even though Netanyahu looks as though he's in serious trouble, he's got a very robust base, a very devoted base, and he's got these right-wing parties on the far right, whose only hope of staying in government and maintaining their positions of authority in areas that are important to them, like West Bank security and settlement policy and so forth, their only way of staying in government is by sticking with Netanyahu. The wild card will be the role that the religious parties play in the jockeying for government formation in the wake of an election. Because the religious parties, they've got one issue that's really important to them, and that's the exemption from the draft of students in their religious schools. That's really important to them. And it's a very divisive issue elsewhere on the Israeli political spectrum, where you have even, right-wing parties like Naftali Bennett's, and they're right-wing. They eat red meat, for breakfast, lunch, and dinner. They're serious right-wingers, but they're of a secular, a more secular, orientation, and they firmly believe that the Orthodox Jews, the young Orthodox Jewish males, must be inducted, must be conscripted into the armed services. So, for any Israeli politician who's come in, who's done really well electorally and who thinks he can form

0: this will play out in the wake of an election, despite all the bad news that's descending on Netanyahu right now.
1: Well, Steve Simon, I've talked to a lot of specialists on Israel over the years, and some of them have said that if there were ever a peace between Israel and the Palestinians, which is increasingly unlikely, but if there were ever a peace between the Israelis and the Palestinians, then a war would break out between the secular Israelis and the Orthodox. I don't know whether you saw the piece in today's New York Times by Thomas Friedman, but he was writing about this election in Israel and its significance. But he brought up the very issues that you're talking about, the exemption of the ultra-Orthodox youth from army service. And of course, Netanyahu's pandering to them. But in terms of demographics, what is being pointed out by Thomas Friedman is that the secular Israelis tend to have two children per family, whereas the Orthodox have an average of seven, and that eventually they're going to be a majority. Is that a possibility?
0: Yeah, the last figures I saw was that the ultra-Orthodox had a total fertility rate of 6.7, which is, so let's round it to seven. Whereas both Palestinians and Jewish Israelis who are not ultra-Orthodox have a total fertility rate or birth rate, let's say, of 2.1. So, round it to two. Within 10 or 20 years, let's say within, let's be conservative and say 20 years from now, 40% of Israel's population, give or take, will be ultra-Orthodox unless there are intervening events that change the current direction of Israeli, society. So yeah, Friedman is using numbers that demographers and observers of Israeli politics and society have been aware of for quite some time. And this is one of the reasons it makes a difference to Israelis who are concerned about the conscription issue. They say, if you're going to have a situation where 40% of Israel's population is ultra-Orthodox and therefore exempt from the draft, well, who exactly is going to serve in the army? There won't be anybody.
1: Right, but isn't there another aspect, and that's the extent to which these students in the Orthodox communities, not only do they get exempt from the draft, aren't they somewhat on the dole? They're not productive in any sense, are they?
0: Well, they're not major participants in the labor market. Ultra-Orthodox women are much more strongly represented in the labor market than ultra-Orthodox men. So it's quite correct that they're not big contributors to the economy. And the economy, is supported on the one hand by gas exports because, Israel has a large offshore gas field that it's exploiting, and the money coming in is really supporting the economy in an important way. And then there's this, high tech sector. That's also very lucrative for Israel, but otherwise, they're not doing all that in terms of economic productivity. The latest PISA rankings were released. That's a, you know, in among OECD countries, so industrialized countries, let's say, there's a standardized test that students who are about 15 years of age take. And so it's a huge endeavor, and it covers a lot of states. And Israel has been doing quite poorly in the rankings of those test results. And the new test results show that Israel has descended even further in the rankings. So, you have a society that's got, a relatively small number of extremely well-educated individuals. Many of whom are very strong in the sciences and math and so forth. And you have this really large population of ultra-Orthodox that don't get very much conventional schooling one way or another. And then this middle swath of the population that is beset by a lack of access to good education because the Israeli

0: The budget won't support the hiring and the salaries for a lot of really good teachers. So their educational system at the primary and secondary level is kind of falling apart. So when you take that into consideration, along with these other factors we've been talking about, Israel faces a potentially bleak future unless it can straighten out some, seriously important issues.
1: But isn't there also another aspect to that, Stephen? That is that the secular, particularly the people in the tech sector that's doing well, they don't want to live in a country dominated by ultra-Orthodox and also by the settler movement. The former head of Mossad described the settlers as worse than the Ku Klux Klan. So won't you have a brain drain as well? It's the same thing happening in Putin's Russia.
0: Yeah, well, a brain drain is underway. And if I were an Israeli policymaker or legislator, I'd be extremely, concerned about this because the brain drain is only going to get worse. And there are no obvious measures that are being contemplated by the government to reverse this trend. And remember too, a lot of the highly educated people, especially on the tech side, they are the beneficiaries of special state programs, for the development of math and science talent, which is then funneled into the defense establishment. So, they're going to be in Israel one way or another until their military and security commitments are met, and they are free to leave. Once that happens, it's one could justifiably be skeptical about the rate at which they will remain in Israel. So I think that's yet another issue that Israel needs to deal with, and thus far has shown no inclination to grapple with.
1: So, Steve Simon, let's turn to what's happening in terms of foreign policy impacting on Israel with its European partners now invoking sanctions on Israeli settlements in the occupied West Bank and against their products, whatever they are. Although I believe that the sanctions extend to like building materials and other things that would be going in there in order to build these settlements. And there's this new settlement that is quite controversial that's got a lot of people upset because it is essentially going to split the West Bank in two in a sort of divide and conquer way. So I mentioned earlier that the British have invoked the sanctions, the Canadians are following along with the French, and other Europeans are likely to do so. The response from Netanyahu has been, just angry but not coherent. How do you see this in terms of, we've talked about domestic pressures on Israel's demographic future, but what about financial pressures from abroad?
0: Well, in the near term, those financial pressures are trivial. The question is whether they're the thin edge of a wedge, and they lead to sanctions that do become problematic. And what the Israelis have to worry about right now is this: the export sanctions on Israel pertain to products that are made in the West Bank, in industrial parks or other installations in the West Bank. So that's a tiny, tiny fraction of Israel's overall exports. But the thing is, businesses and banks tend to overcomply with regulations because, it can be very complicated and there are gray areas. And businesses and banks, they don't want to get hung up on, well, was this thing actually made in the West Bank or was it made 50 feet inside the Israeli border? It's just, It's just too complicated. So they begin to stop buying or stop financing purchases of things that are just made in Israel generally because it's just easier than trying to determine whether something was made in the West Bank and therefore liable to sanctions, and something that was not made in the West Bank and, well, one is free to buy. So that's one problem. Secondly, if one thinks back to the sanctions on South Africa, which ultimately brought down the apartheid regime there, the apartheid government, many, many years ago, it started with small sanctions. And these small sanctions mushroomed over time into financial and economic liabilities for the South African state that it could no longer, sustain. So if I'm an Israeli, I'm going to look at these sanctions against products that are produced on the West Bank, and say, okay, well, in the near to medium term, this is not a big cost item. We don't have to really worry about it. It's mostly symbolic. But does it open the door to stronger sanctions down the road if Israel doesn't reverse the policies that triggered these small sanctions? So this is this is a shot across the bows. It's a warning bell for the Israelis, which they may or may not, take seriously. I mean, Netanyahu's angry response just is just a function of Israel not having policy responses that it can offer. And especially in the months preceding what could possibly be an historic election.
1: Well, his response to the British Foreign Secretary David Miliband's speech is, you can't just keep calling people who have problems with Israel and are critical of its behavior anti-Semites, particularly when you've got somebody like Britain's Foreign Secretary Ed Miliband, who's told the British Parliament that I'm a proud British Jew. He's the son of Holocaust survivors. And he, in his speech, he quoted Ephraim Sneh, a retired brigadier general and former minister of health in Israel, who said in a New York Times interview that what's going on in the West Bank is ethnic cleansing, to put it simply.
0: Yeah.
1: So, these are serious charges, and you can't, I mean, you can try, but I don't think it works just to say that anybody's critical, like David Miliband, is an anti-Semite. That's just ridiculous.
0: I think those are valid points, and right now the Israelis are simply not in a position to do anything concrete to respond to them because they're in the run-up to these elections. And even Eisenkot, the preferred alternative to Netanyahu, certainly among Western audiences, he's quite insistent that there will be no Palestinian state on his watch, it's not clear, the extent to which he differs fundamentally from policies that most Israelis, support regarding, say, the West Bank and certainly Gaza. So the obstacles Israel faces right now in responding to these European moves and criticism in many capitals is that the problems that people that the policies that people don't like, outsiders don't like, are policies that many Israelis think, are okay. Policies that many Israelis back. So, that all translates into an electoral issue for anybody running for office in Israel. How far can they depart from the consensus? From the Israeli consensus and still get elected. So, watch this space.
1: Right, but there's a consensus that has been up for a while, and I don't know where it stands now. But the Israeli public has supported this war that initiated by Netanyahu and Trump, which is deeply unpopular here in the United States. Has the worm turned on that? And does the public no longer support it, or doesn't support it in the enthusiastic way they did for a while? In other words, the argument that I heard from even opposition people in Israel and in the press was, let's finish the job.
0: Yeah, and now many Israelis are becoming aware that the job is not going to be finished, or is highly unlikely to be finished. And to be finished, it must depend on the United States. And they're beginning to understand that Trump is not the stalwart supporter of Israeli goals, and not quite the war hero that many Israelis, as well as many Americans, thought Trump would be. So the Israelis are kind of stuck here. They really did support the war with Iran, and they did think that it was an important job for Israel's long-term interest and that it had to be finished. And now they're realizing, well, that's unlikely to come to pass. So then what do you do with the strategic environment that you've created by triggering this war with Iran? It's just such a tough position, for Israelis right now. And when you combine that with a right-wing government that is pushing very aggressively to settle as many, Israelis in the West Bank as possible, how can I put it? Look, that those policies have jeopardized the one possibility the Israelis had for a big opening to the Arab world via the Abraham Accords, okay? And which would have entailed some kind of diplomatic arrangement, a mutual recognition with Saudi Arabia, in addition to another diplomatic relationship that Israelis have already enjoyed and Mohammed bin Zayed of the UAE was trying to protect, and that is the Abraham Accord arrangement between Israel and the United Arab Emirates. The Saudis, though, are the crown jewel, so to speak, and they're the ones the Israelis really need to capture diplomatically in order to resolve larger issues relating to Israel's place in the Middle East more generally. But the right wing party's insistence on controlling the West Bank and blocking a path to a Palestinian state has essentially killed off, for the time being, any chance of rapprochement an agreement of some kind with Saudi Arabia. That's really bad news for Israel strategically, but they're stuck there. So they've got this situation where they're options for integration into the region via Saudi Arabia and other Arab states are curtailed just when the stalled war with Iran requires Israel to have better ties with other countries in the region. It's problematic.
1: Right. And meanwhile, the Saudis have formed an alliance with Turkey and Pakistan. So that's an alliance of money, nuclear weapons, and a large military and military industry. And as that is happening, Netanyahu's almost trying to pick a fight with Turkey by bombing an airfield near the Turkish border. And I think we spoke a long time ago, Steve, where you said you were worried about Israel getting into a clash with Turkey, which would be a catastrophe.
0: Yeah, and I still worry about that. You know, the potential for a clash is non-trivial. It could happen. And the Saudis, by getting into this deal with the Pakistanis and the Turks and tolerating open speculation about extending this tripartite agreement to include Iran, the Saudis are sending a pretty strong signal to Israel that the Israelis have really made themselves unacceptable partners. And from a strategic perspective, that's bad news. Whether the Israelis understand it to be so at this point is unclear, but I believe it will turn out to be pretty bad news.
1: So, just in closing, then, this total silence from the U.S. government, from the Secretary of State, and from Trump, particularly over what the Brits and the Canadians and the French are doing vis-à-vis sanctions on Israel. Do you expect to hear anything?
0: I don't really, because this administration, the Trump administration, really has its hands full, right now. And it's a very small team. You think of the United States government as being enormous, and in one sense it is, but the people who are involved in making all these big decisions on a day-to-day basis is really very small. It's a, and it's probably shrinking. So it doesn't, the government doesn't have the bandwidth, to respond to everything that pops up in over the transom. They can't do it, so which is why you see so much policy just coming out of Truth Social, Trump's social media site, in the form of just outbursts by the president. That
1: Right.
0: there isn't a government capable of making decisions.
1: And we don't even know whether Natalie Harp has more influence than Marco Rubio. So,
0: Well,
1: Steve, on that grim note, I thank you for joining us.
0: okay, it's always a pleasure, Ian. Take care.
1: You too. And again, I've been speaking with Stephen Simon, who served on the National Security Council staff as Senior Director for Middle Eastern and North African Affairs, and also on the NSC staff on counterterrorism and Middle East security policies. He's currently a Senior Research Fellow at the Quincy Institute for Responsible Statecraft and a Distinguished Fellow and Professor of Political Science at Dartmouth College, and is the co-author, among other books, of The Age of Sacred Terror. And his latest book is Grand Delusion: The Rise and Fall of American Ambition in the Middle East. We're going to take a brief station break, and guest host Anna Leo will be examining Trump's war on history and how his attacks have impacted the Smithsonian, to the point the Secretary of the Smithsonian's Institution, Lonnie Bunch, who was the first African American and first historian to head the world's largest museum, education, and research project, was forced to resign.

0: This is Analea for Background Briefing. The battle over the Smithsonian wages on. Yesterday, the Secretary of the Institute, Lonnie Bunch, announced his retirement, a few days after the Trump administration issued a threat demanding action or withdraw its $1 billion in federal funding. So in addition to repeating attacks on socially progressive moves by the Institute, the threat alleged violations of anti-discrimination employment laws, claims for which it has not yet provided evidence. The letter called for changes in both ideology and executive leadership. Secretary Bunch was the first Black person and the first historian to hold this office beginning in 2019. He was the founding director of the Smithsonian's National Museum of African American History and Culture, which he bootstrapped into existence. And under his watch, two new museums are being developed, dedicated to Latinos and to women. He was appointed to positions by both Presidents Bush and Obama. And although Bunch reasserted the Institute's independence, some have accused him of overly compromising with the current administration, submitting materials for review, walking back planned labels and works of art, and moving symposia offsite. A dean at the National Gallery of Art called it soft censorship. The Atlantic reported that Bunch did not link his resignation to the administration, telling the staff both, "I now realize I'm old as dirt," and "I may be going away, but I'm still going to be a pain in the ass to some people." So, to catch you up on that ass pain, July 4th of this year, an administrator issued a report about issues it found with the museum's exhibit. That report called Toni Morrison an anti-white activist and author. It zeroed in on woke ideas that accepted immigrants as Americans and promoted more equal gender and racial representations. This came on the heels of congressional hearings this summer and an executive order last year to restore truth and sanity to our history. The director of the National Portrait Gallery resigned that June. And a little over 1 year ago, Trump administrators sent a letter to Secretary Bunch announcing this internal review of museums and exhibitions to make sure they align with President Trump's directive to celebrate American exceptionalism and to remove divisive or partisan narratives. It said the museum should focus on Americanism. Within days, two historians got together over an idea. Add a technology expert and a call for volunteers, and you get citizen historians for the Smithsonian. They have gathered thousands of volunteers and preserved the entirety of the displays in both D.C. and New York. They're actively calling for people to document the traveling exhibits in their own towns and hosting protests. When one citizen historian for the Smithsonian tried to distribute materials at a gallery in February, the staff shut down the area. And sister projects preserve signs at national parks and monitor changes to archives and public record. And here's the thing. Much of the Smithsonian's physical collections involve science and natural history, but it's the art exhibits and the social history that have come under attack. Chandra Manning teaches history at Georgetown University and studies and publishes about Civil War era issues, poring over personal letters and other sources to understand how soldiers viewed the war and slavery, how emancipated enslaved people changed the course of that war, and questions about becoming a citizen, among other topics. She's the author of two books about these issues and is a former National Park Service ranger. So, in addition to giving tours under those auspices, she has helped communities, historical groups, and museums understand how to present that history. But she's not joining us today to talk too much about long ago history, but about the current moment and how we're losing this newly found mainstream perspective on the past. And you might have guessed it, but she is also the co-founder of Citizen Historians for the Smithsonian and is speaking to us from DC. So, Chandra, hello and welcome.
1: Thank you. Thanks so much for that very kind introduction.
0: Oh, no, it's a pleasure to speak with you. What is the Citizen Historians for the Smithsonian doing right now?
1: Citizen Historians, as you noted, began last August, and our very first goal was simply to capture what the Smithsonian looked like in the fall of 2025, in case there was any censorship, in case there were any changes. We wanted a record. We wanted a record of how things had looked. We wanted to be able to establish if censorship was in fact happening. Now, museums rotate things all of the time. That's normal. Censorship is not normal. And the way to establish the difference between the two was to have a good record. So that was our first goal, was record how things looked and hope we never need it. but record how they looked. But in the process of doing that recording, hundreds of people came together, and in the space of 7 weeks between our call in August and the museum's closing last October because of the government shutdown, our volunteers took 50,525 photographs to document what the Smithsonian looked like at that moment in time. And in so doing, they really composed themselves into a community of active stewards who are coming together to care about something we all share. And so that coming together really invigorated citizen historians with its second part of its mission. Documenting still matters. We still document all new exhibits. We still send volunteers to the museums to look for changes. We still do that stuff. But we also like to think we have become a voice and really a force, foot soldiers, if you will, for stewarding the shared resource that is the Smithsonian. And so our volunteers will come up with things that they want to do to show support for the Smithsonian. Volunteers, for example, shortly after the director Hartig of the National Museum of American History was subjected to questioning by Congress, the following Monday, our volunteers got together and sang America the Beautiful, and This Land is Your Land, to American History Museum employees as they walked to work. So our volunteers have really become this force, this voice from outside the Smithsonian, to really shout out to the world and to the institution how much this place matters to all of us and how much they care that it safeguards its independence.
0: And have you been seeing changes in the exhibits or in the labels?
1: We have not seen very many changes at all at the Smithsonian. And I think that the comparison with the National Park Service is instructive here. The National Park Service, almost immediately last year, as early as 2025, there were definite visible changes. There was a very famous picture of an enslaved man with whipping scars on his back, for example, removed from Civil War sites. Changes, including references to climate change, that have been removed from National Park signs. Those things are well documented as definite before and after changes. And there's a project called Save Our Signs, which has really well documented those changes. That contrasts with the Smithsonian. At the Smithsonian, there was one instance last January, I think it was, last January, when reference to the impeachment of President Trump was removed from the portrait gallery. The president's exhibit in the portrait gallery was later closed, and all of the labels were redone there. The new label for all recent presidents has really removed any sort of narrative. It just has lists of things they've done and a quotation from some speech that president gave. But even still, the one for Trump does now still list that the impeachments happened. And that's a real stark difference between the two institutions. And I think there are two reasons why the response has been different in the Smithsonian compared to the Park Service. Pressure is the same, the response is different. Why? Well, for one thing, the Park Service is directly located in the Department of the Interior, which is in the executive branch. So it does answer more directly to the president. And this is compounded by the fact that the president has not appointed, and neither has the Secretary of the Interior appointed, a secretary of, or a, pardon me, a director of the National Park Service. So essentially, it's the Secretary of the Interior who's running the Park Service, who's calling the shots. And structurally, the Park Service really does not have the same way to resist because it's located in the executive branch. The Smithsonian is not. Since its founding in 1846, the Smithsonian has been an independent, semi-autonomous instrumentality. It is not located in the branch of any one of the branches of the United States government. And that independence has been absolutely central to its founding mission for the diffusion of knowledge, for the public good, for the common good. Its independence is part and parcel of doing that mission. And so structurally, it has been a bit protected compared to the Park Service. That's reason one. Reason two, however, is Secretary Lonnie Bunch has withstood pressure. His life would have been much easier if he simply caved, if he simply took down stuff the administration didn't like, if he simply put happy smiley faces on all of the exhibits. He probably would have had a much more pleasant, or at least easier, past 18 months or so. But he did not do that. He withstood the pressure, and very little has changed at all. Just that one label by the president's portrait, which was in keeping with a larger set of changes. So structurally, the Smithsonian has a little bit of a buffer that the Park Service doesn't. But most importantly, it also has Secretary Bunch, who really held the line and did not make the changes that he was under pressure to make.
0: I'm guessing your field of historical study, the Civil War, is one of the places where we might anticipate some sort of changes in how it is represented. So
1: yeah.
0: With the departure of Secretary Bunch, what type of story do you think they're going to try to tell, and what do you think they're going to leave out?
1: I have really deep concerns about exactly this question, and I don't think it takes a whole lot of speculation to look at what they will object to and what they will try to take out. Just very recently, all we need to do is look over at Arlington Cemetery. At Arlington Cemetery, in 2023 or 2024, finally, after years of public pressure, constituents writing to members of Congress succeeded in removing a Confederate monument in Arlington Cemetery. By act of Congress, it was removed. Interpretive signage about that memorial remained, explaining that it had existed, showing what it looked like, talking about when it had been placed there, not after the war, but actually at the height of Jim Crow, and pointing out the sanitized, mythologized vision of the Confederacy that the memorial portrayed. The language on that interpretive signage has been changed, and plans have been announced to put that memorial back in 2027. And I just want listeners to think about that for a moment. Arlington Cemetery was founded in the wake of the Civil War. The first people buried there were men who had lost their lives fighting in the Union Army. It continues to be the final resting place of people who have served the United States, many of them giving their lives for the United States. And this administration is going to put back a monument to the very enemy that killed the first men buried there. So if that's what they're going to do in the cemetery, I can only imagine what they will do in the museums. I can only imagine the sanitized view of a Civil War in which any reference to slavery is somehow erased or marginalized, replaces a sort of fuller accounting of that struggle, which it has taken the Smithsonian and the American public writ large a very long time to face up to. It has faced up to that more fully in recent years. Plenty of people would say not fully enough. We could have a debate and argument about that. But certainly there has been some progress in listening to what the sources tell us, not making up a new past, not making up a story, but rather actually listening to what sources from the era tell us. For example, the vice president of the Confederacy, Alexander Stevens, was very, very blunt. He was very forthright. He saw nothing to hide when he said that the cornerstone of the Confederacy rests on the great truth that the Negro is not equal to the white man. He said the problem with the Declaration of Independence was it said that all were created equal, and that was a flaw, and the Confederacy was fixing that flaw, and it was fixing it with slavery. He wasn't confused. He wasn't unclear. He was pretty straightforward. And finally, our museums are beginning to listen to him when he said things like that and tell the truth. And I worry if Arlington Cemetery is any preview of coming attractions, I worry what's going to happen in our museums as well. Are we going to be treated once again to a fairy tale in which slavery had nothing to do with the war? Everybody was right. Nobody really disagreed on anything important. And certainly enslaved people really played no important role. That I fear might be where we're being taken back to. And that is a disservice to every single one of us, certainly to the descendants of the people who fought for their freedom. certainly to the descendants of the people who fought against slavery, certainly to the descendants of the people who suffered through slavery, but also to all the rest of us, because it will rob us of any chance we might possibly have had of really understanding the story of how the nation has become what it has become.
0: I can't imagine a more divided time in our country than we were literally at war with each other. And I'm wondering if you see, were there similar things happening with this division between, you know, what is our history, what is our narrative? Are there parallels? Is this more or less divided? I mean, obviously we're not actively fighting each other, but do you see parallels with today?
1: I stop short of saying we're on the brink of taking up arms. But some of the things that we are fighting about are remarkably similar. Like, what does the Declaration of Independence mean? They fought about that in 1860 and 1861. To some Confederates, the Declaration of Independence meant that when a government no longer promoted the interests of them, white men, then they had the right to rebel against it. And when Abraham Lincoln was elected president in 1860 on a platform that expressly prohibited the further westward expansion of slavery, in their view, that was a government that didn't further their interests anymore, and they had the right to rebel against it. Union soldiers also thought that they were fighting for the Declaration of Independence, but they thought the part about all men created equal actually was kind of important. And they thought that the part about pledging their lives and their fortunes and their sacred honor to the new United States was important. They thought they were upholding the Declaration of Independence. So this summer, when we celebrated the 250th anniversary of the Declaration of Independence and battles sort of blew up about how we ought to do that, I was reminded a little bit of fighting over what the Declaration meant all the way back in 1861. And actually, people were fighting over what it meant all the way back in the Revolutionary War itself. So our disagreements over the most basic founding documents, those are as old as the nation itself. We go through times where we're better or worse, though, at really talking through those disagreements. We don't seem to be in a very productive such moment right now.
0: Okay, so your first book, What This Cruel World Was Over, Soldiers, Slavery, and the Civil War, you said that when Union soldiers saw plantation slavery for themselves, that they began believing more in the abolition of slavery. And you've taught people as a professor, you've led tours as a ranger, you've been an author and tried to communicate with people. And I'm wondering, what does that do when people go to a museum, go to a park, and witness history for themselves as much as possible?
1: I think people have the ability to think, to take in new information, to draw new conclusions about it, and sometimes to change their mind and sometimes to grow. I mean, not always. None of us is gung-ho to admit things that we thought were wrong. None of us likes to do that. But people can do it. Union soldiers may or may not have given much thought to slavery before the war began, but seeing it really did convince them that there was no way for a union to survive and coexist with what was clearly evil. They didn't think that until they were confronted with it. I think it is entirely possible to read one's own experience as the experience of everybody without being introduced, without being exposed to hard, solid evidence of other people's experiences. And that's one of the really important things that a museum does, is that it exposes us to experiences that aren't just like ours, but that belong to people who share the country with us. And what that ought to do is expand all our notion of what this country is and what belonging means. And the urge to narrow it, to shut it down, that's really alarming. That is really concerning. And the Smithsonian has thus far resisted that urge. It has resisted that urge really over the course of its history. And I dearly hope it will continue to resist that urge now.
0: Well, thank you so much for joining us today.
1: It's been such a pleasure. Thanks very much for the opportunity.
0: That was Chandra Manning, a professor at Georgetown University and a co-founder of Citizen Historians for the Smithsonian. As a researcher, she studies the Civil War and how soldiers viewed the war and slavery, among other things, and is the author of two books about these issues. She's also a former National Park Service ranger and has worked with communities, historical groups, and parks on how to interpret their history. At the Smithsonian, the interpretation of history that's becoming more widely accepted is going to be under increased attacks as the Secretary Bunch steps away at the end of this year.
2: 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I'm Ian Masters, and I'd like to thank producers Graham Fitzgibbon and Asher Price. 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Bye for now.

0: Now, Cultural Energy's 3-day weather outlook. Warm. For Towson, northern New Mexico, today 48 to 85, sunny with possible stray afternoon and evening thunderstorms. Friday 51 to 87, sunny with a few light clouds and winds to 20. Saturday 54 to 86, sunny with a few afternoon clouds and possible stray afternoon and evening thunderstorms. For Alamosa and the Luis Valley, today 39 to 85, mostly sunny with possible stray afternoon thunderstorms. Friday 44 to 86. Sunny with a few late afternoon clouds and winds to 20. Saturday, 48 to 85, sunny with a few afternoon clouds and possible stray afternoon and evening thunderstorms.
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3: Welcome, friends, to another edition of Economic Update, a weekly program devoted to the economic dimensions of our lives and those of our children. I'm your host, Richard Wolff. I'm going to begin my updates today by talking about efforts of the Starbucks Workers United Union. This is a union that began 5 years ago. It began with some courageous baristas at Starbucks who said they wanted and they needed a union. And they believed, many of them, that they worked for an employer who would at least be fair about the effort of employees to do that. They turned out to have been mistaken in that. Here we are, 5 years later, 12,000 workers at Starbucks have signed up for this union at 700 locations. About 5% of the workforce, even though the numbers are large. And so frustrated that their unions have been not taken seriously, no contract has been signed by the employer, despite the fact that in these locations, the union won the elections that were held there. So there have been also hundreds of unresolved complaints filed with the National Labor Relations Board, as union efforts like this normally do. They even reduced their demand from a $20 an hour minimum wage to $17 an hour minimum wage. None of that worked. So what they have done, Starbucks Workers United, has been to announce a boycott. The boycott of Starbucks. They're appealing to people who believe in a fair deal for working folks to honor their boycott. It has been officially endorsed both by the AFL-CIO and the member union of that, SEIU, Service Workers Employees International Union. Think about it. Think about what this means. Think about what moment in American history this is occurring at. My next update is a little unusual. It's not about an event, although it was stimulated by an event. The event in question was the passing of Dolly Parton, someone whose work I've admired all my life, and who wrote a song many years ago that was the theme song of a film many of you, I'm sure, remember. The film was called 9 to 5, and it starred Dolly Parton and Jane Fonda, and I forget the third actress's name, but it'll come to me. My apologies for that. I'm going to read to you the lyrics of the song that Dolly Parton wrote and sang in that film. Why? Because it's a comment on what we do in this program every week as anything I or my guests have ever said. Here we go. Working 9 to 5, what a way to make a living. Barely getting by, it's all taken and no given. They just use your mind and you never get the credit. It's enough to drive you crazy if you let it. 9 to 5, yeah, they got you where they want you. There's a better life and you think about it, don't you? It's a rich man's game, no matter what they call it. And you spend your life putting money in his wallet. 9 to 5, oh, what a way to make a living. Barely getting by, it's all taken and no given. They just use your mind, and they never give you credit. It's enough to drive you crazy, if you let it. 9 to 5, yeah, they got you where they want you. There's a better life, and you think about it, don't you? It's a rich man's game, no matter what they call it, and you spend your life putting money in his wallet, 9 to 5. The third update for today is about the elections that are happening across America, both the ones in the recent months and the ones coming up, particularly the midterms early in November. I want to begin by talking about an election that happened a couple of weeks ago that didn't get the attention it should have, because it is remarkable, as all of the recent elections are. I'm talking, of course, about the surging victories at the polls achieved by those folks, either members of DSA, Democratic Socialists of America, or candidates who distinguish themselves with the word progressive, or friends of DSA, or words to that effect. The election in particular I want to talk to you about occurred in the state of Oklahoma. In that state, not particularly known for its progressive voter population, a young woman named Nkelia Jasmine Thomas won the Democratic Party primary for the United States Senate. She is a Democratic Socialist. She identifies with them. But she also is remarkable in a number of ways that will allow me to talk about these elections in general. In her case, by profession, she's a nurse. She's 31 years of age, a professional nurse, and a member of the Chickasaw Nation of the Indigenous American people. Her husband is currently serving in the United States military. She won with 58% of the vote. In other words, wasn't close. She won against what? Her opponent, one of the leading Democrats in the state, was endorsed by pretty much all the leaders of the Democratic Party in the state of Oklahoma. She raised a total of $57,000, and she spent all of it. Her current balance is $450. In other words, she's going into the race for the Senate with a Republican opponent with a bank account of $450. Her GOP opponent is Kevin Hern. He's currently a U.S. representative from a district in Oklahoma. He is supported by the entire leadership of the Republican Party. He has already raised $9 million as against her $450. Not million, just $450. He's already spent, her Republican opponent, seven of the $9 million he's raised. So he's entering the race with $2 million. And so you can see it as a perfect example of the money and the old and the traditional political leadership versus the young, the working class, and the people without the money, but with the spirit, and it turns out with the votes. Classic confrontation that is happening across America. It's what first confronted Alexandra Ocasio-Cortez. It's what confronted Zoran Mamdani. It confronted all of these candidates. But it is teaching the American public that socialists are everywhere, that the support for what they have to say, basically, that we can do better than capitalism. We don't have to settle for what this system dishes out. But you know, there's a particular relevance of the state of Oklahoma that few people know. Oklahoma is the state where the Socialist Party of America, a little over 100 years ago, won more races for the state legislature

0: rediscovering their own history. And here's the big message. That history isn't so different in the rest of America from what it is in Oklahoma or New York City or the recent win for a socialist in Florida or in Missouri. And I could go on. And you know what's coming? A flood of younger socialists, progressives of one kind or another, running for local offices, running for state offices, and running for statewide national offices. Will they always win? Of course not. Some of them will lose. Minnesota had a very close race. And that, too, is testimony to how much support there is. There, the socialists lost, Wisconsin, but not by much. That's an important message. Among the many ways America is changing, please note, some of those ways are hopeful. Some of those ways are positive. Some of those ways show that millions of Americans are already doing the work of struggling about what comes next when we can and will do better than capitalism. We've come to the end of the first half of today's show. Please stay with me. We have an extraordinary interview about the life and work of Barbara Ehrenreich when we return. Welcome back, friends, to the second half of today's Economic Update. I am very pleased and proud to bring to our microphones and to our cameras Alyssa Quart. She's the author of 7 acclaimed books, including the nonfiction titles Bootstrapped, Liberating Ourselves from the American Dream, Squeezed, Why Our Families Can't Afford America, and Branded, The Buying and Selling of Teenagers. She created the Economic Hardship Reporting Project, a journalism nonprofit with the famous author Barbara Ehrenreich. Her journalism has appeared in The New York Times, Time Magazine, The Guardian, and many other publications. Her poetry has appeared in publications including The Yale Review. Her awards include an Emmy, an SPJ Prize, and a National Press Club commendation. She lives in Brooklyn with her family. So first of all, Alyssa, if you allow me, welcome to the show.
1: Oh, it's great to be here, Richard.
0: Okay, I want to start by talking a little bit about Barbara Ehrenreich, someone I have known from my days in college, because I shared a dormitory with the young man who became her boyfriend and eventually her husband, John Ehrenreich. And Harriet Fraud and I and John and Barbara did many things together over the years and got to know each other. And I was as impressed and moved by that famous book she wrote. She wrote many books, but the one that shook really the whole country was a book called Nickel and Dimed, published in 2001, making it now the 25th anniversary of the appearance of that book. It was a bestseller. It was a shock. It reminded many of the years earlier, back in 1960, when a socialist named Michael Harrington wrote a book called The Other America, teaching us that there was another America other than the one that the mainstream media. And Barbara Ehrenreich taught that lesson again. So it is with pleasure and honor that I welcome Alyssa Quart to talk to us a little bit about your work, since you co-authored and worked with Barbara Ehrenreich for years. Tell us a little.

0: little bit about her and what you think that book in particular achieved.
1: So I met Barbara in 2012. I was working on a film called The Last Clinic, which is about the last abortion clinic in Mississippi, the center ultimately of the Dobbs case. And it was love at first talk. She was fierce and funny. I think she had firsthand experience with Jane, the abortion services for pre-Roe. She was hilarious. She could be acidically judgmental. She was critical. She was an incredible person. And just from that call, I entered her world, and we created this thing called the Economic Hardship Reporting Project, a media nonprofit that tries to keep working class reporters and photographers and representation of inequality in general in the mainstream media. And that was what she devoted the last third of her life to. But as a person, she was martini drinking, irreverent, loved the ordinary people far more than celebrities. I'd often go with her to see funders or talk show hosts, and she'd be scowling, waiting to talk to the reporter who had to sell his plasma to survive. She was really, truly walking the walk. My favorite moment was when she ordered a watered down iced tea with a funder and then paid a $10 tip to the waitress when the funder ordered like a fancy latte. And she was like, ah, latte. There's so many stories. I love the pride she took in our reporters who were, by the way, living the real nickel and dime life. So that was her idea. She didn't want to just be supporting people like herself. She wanted to be supporting people who had lived experience of poverty in America.
0: You know, the book Nickel and Dimed, for those who may not remember or didn't see it when it came out, was remarkable. She took a bunch of jobs in three states, Florida, Maine, and Minnesota. And in those states, she worked as I wrote a list, waitress, hotel maid, house cleaning service, nursing home aide, and Walmart sales associate. Okay, so she had quite the gamut of experiences across the country and across these low-paid jobs. And when you were done reading, you understood why there needs to be an economic hardship reporting project, because it is the lived reality of millions and millions of our fellow citizens, which, because of the way our capitalism works, are kept out of the stories that we are told on the mass media. And so it needs someone like Barbara, and it needs someone like your project to bring that part of the reality out. And it's something that needs to function as a corrective to, you know, Jamie Dimon, the head of J.P. Morgan the other day, talking glibly about how great our economy is. And you're scratching your head and wondering which planet he lives on. Do you think an audience today would be as receptive as they were back then?
1: Well, it's funny. I think they would be more receptive to the kind of writers that we support, the people who are closer to the experience, because there's been a shift in how we think about a certain kind of journalism, a certain kind of undercover journalism, as wanting it to be more in the voices of the voiceless, kind of nothing about us without us was one of the cries of the disability movement. And I think it's also true for people working class. We would want now that to be written by, I know you had her as a guest, Ann Larson, who worked in a grocery store, writing about her own experience of retail work, as opposed to a Barbara. But I mean, the truth is no one can be quite Barbara either. She was incredibly amusing and trenchant. But in terms of politics, I do think that there is also a great need for books like Nickel and Dime. I mean, the federal minimum wage has been $7.25 since 2009. It was only $2 less in 1999 when Barbara was reporting. It stayed the same for 17 years. Meanwhile, the median household income is $84,000, but costs are much greater than wages. So we just have such discrepancies from the those who are on the lowest end of the gradient through the upper middle class. And so I think there's a real space for books like Nickel and Dimed and for these accounts, and a need to keep reminding people more than affordability, to remind people of economic insecurity, of existential insecurity that so many Americans are experiencing.
0: Barbara was used to talk to me about the DSA because she was active long before it had its current resurgence, when it was pretty much an isolated small group of people, and she and Cornel West and a whole group of others kept it alive. How do you see her involvement as a self-avowed socialist and the resurgence of the DSA now?
1: Yeah. So she was the first co-chair of the DSA in its current incarnation with Harrington, and she did a lot of work. She worked for those campaigns and would be sort of, I think, delighted, tickled to see how well the DSA has been doing around the country. I'm not sure she'd be surprised. I think she'd think it was the inevitable angel of history. So this is what will and should happen. I think she would also point out that a lot of the DSA is sort of kind of New Deal liberalism. Like, it's not this rabid communism or whatever the Republicans are finger pointing. It really is things that were offered in the 30s under the Democratic banner. A lot of what Mamdani's talking about, chicken in every pot kind of stuff. Pre-daycare and grocery stores that are subsidized. It reminds me of Depression era politics. So, but you know, that said, I think she would say, let's all organize, let's all join the DSA, let's join any kind of political organization that could lead to change of the kind that she wanted to see. And that's something that, by the way, is quite different from a lot of journalists. And she was an activist as well as a journalist. And I'm pretty interested in emphasizing that she doesn't think that there was a bright line between advocacy and reporting. As so many reporters would say there is a line, she would say there isn't.
0: Well, you know, that's captured in something that I want you to comment about, because I know you've noticed it. That wonderful play on words. She wants to comfort the afflicted, and she wants to afflict the comfortable. Can you talk a little bit about that combination of her life's work?
1: Absolutely. I mean, she wanted to tell the stories of people at Hearthside or Jerry's Diner. These are some of them at Walmart. And she wanted to be among them. And she wanted to say that their work wasn't unskilled. So some of this was talking about wages, but some of it was trying to reframe that kind of labor as having dignity. And one of my favorite lines of hers was, the poor are the philanthropists of the world. And that was one of her wonderful inversions. You know, she did that a lot. You know, we think of the poor as getting philanthropy or getting entitlements, but instead she was saying the wealthy are receiving philanthropy from the poor because the poor are working so hard to keep their lives afloat. And that, I think she was devoting that book to that. And that's the way of comforting the afflicted. And then afflicting the comfortable, of course, was her endless crusade to remind, you know, people, especially people, honestly, kind of Democrats, that, you know, it shouldn't be the end of welfare as we know it, that we're not ready to have, you know, throw in our lot with conglomerates and transnational capital, that we want to support, you know, factories in the U.S., that we want to support job creation, and we want to support dignity for all workers, as opposed to shaming them off the welfare rolls and Medicaid, which is happening right now. So I think that would be my reading of those two interpretations.
0: Well, in the time we have left, I want to ask you, please, because I know you're involved in it, tell us about the economic hardship reporting project. What is it you do? How could interested people watching or listening to this program find out more about that work?
1: Yeah, so I mentioned it before. The Economic Hardship Reporting Project is an organization Barbara came up with and I kind of co-created with her, because I joined something like 5 months after she founded it. And we support reporters who are working class or sometimes unhoused or sometimes, destabilized by losing their job at, say, Reuters or another news service, and now having to drive Uber, right? We support them in telling the accounts of their lives. So think of it as a WPA-like project. And then for some of the rest, it's people like me and other people who are just like more general reporters who are still middle precariously middle class, like may not have health insurance, maybe living from assignment to assignment. And we support them doing films around eviction or films around historical injustice around class or photo projects. Like we're supporting a photo project right now on data centers and resistance to that and how that's an economic issue. And then we co-publish. We co-publish with Esquire, the New York Times, Showtime, and PBS, you know, many other NPR. So we give grants. And you can find us at economichardship.org if you want to donate. It'd be great, especially on a grand scale. If you want to read and if you want to contribute, we have a pitch portal. So if you're somebody who falls into some of the categories I just mentioned, feel free to pitch us.
0: Very, very good. Look, Alyssa, it's been a pleasure hearing about it. It's been a very moving moment for me to reconnect with Barbara after all these years. So I wish you every success. And I ask my audience, think about anyone you know who might benefit from hooking up in one way or another with this project. It's well worth it. It's one of the finer parts of what comes out of American culture. And you shouldn't miss a chance to connect to it. And to my audience, I close, as I always do, by saying I look forward to speaking with you again next week.
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0: This is Malcolm E. Bright, president of the Center for Land Grant Studies. 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

0: This week on Making Contact, is Southeast Louisiana doomed? Is the historic city of New Orleans destined to be reclaimed by the Gulf of Mexico?
1: Ultimately, the main message of the study is New Orleans is not forever, and we have to plan for our future, and we have to start planning now.
2: Unfortunately, risky property is cheaper property. So if people aren't given the resources to relocate safer, they could end up either just as vulnerable or more vulnerable than before.
3: And it's the social system that really needs attention as much as the science system, because science will be ignored until it's too late.
4: People privately understand and discuss the precarity of our lives. Our power goes out all the time. We boil our water every other week. We see the erosion of our infrastructure and our government services, and we see the state of the city. And in private conversations, it's a daily part of our communications. But in public conversations, it's extraordinarily rare. And I think it's very important that we come to terms in a very public way to talk about what comes next and provide a vision for the collective in the future.
0: That was Jesse Keenan, an expert in climate adaptation at Tulane University and one of five co-authors of the Nature Sustainability Journal study we will be discussing today. He told the London Guardian newspaper, quote, "Even if you stop climate change today, New Orleans' days are still numbered. It will be surrounded by open water, and you can't keep an island situated below sea level afloat. There's no amount of money that can do that," end quote. I'm Angela Johnson, and this is Making Contact, a public affairs show bringing you grassroots voices and critical context to help you understand the world and the people who are struggling to make it a better place. New Orleans will be surrounded by water, very possibly by the end of this century. That's according to a May 2026 study authored by a multidisciplinary team of scientists from four universities, including Tulane and Yale. Their consensus forecasts a perfect storm of wetlands loss, sea level rise, and short-sighted solutions that have created a foreboding future for the region. Southeastern Louisiana faces severe relative sea level rise, which the study says will inevitably move the state's shoreline as far as 30 miles north of New Orleans. The pressing questions are, how can residents and policymakers prepare their communities before the land is submerged? How can they ensure equitable relocation planning in a region where those who are most vulnerable to rising sea levels often have the fewest resources for adaptation? Torbjorn Tornquist is a geology professor at Tulane University's Department of Earth and Environmental Sciences. He is one of the authors of a paper titled Climate-Driven Depopulation and Adaptation Realities in America's Coastal Ground Zero. The paper was published May 2026 in the journal Nature Sustainability, and it quickly made it into local news headlines. Dr. Tornquist, thank you for speaking with us.
5: Hey, how are you?
0: So how do you see that Southeast Louisiana and New Orleans came to be so endangered as far as the sea level rise and the sedimentation situation?
5: Well, we've known for a while that this region is extremely vulnerable. We now know, and this is pretty widely understood, that there's almost no region in the world that sees a higher rate of sea level rise than coastal Louisiana. And the reason for that is that not only sea level is rising increasingly rapidly as it does in most of the world, but the land here is also sinking. That's a common thing in big deltas, and the Mississippi Delta is suffering from that problem quite a lot. And as a result, we see rates of sea level rise here that are easily three times higher than the global average.
0: What is the geological reality as far as New Orleans' fate?
5: The geological reality is actually quite simple. And that's the starting point of that study that we just published. We started off looking at a time period, a relatively warm time period in geologic history before the last ice age. So this is about 125,000 years ago. And during that time, the global temperature was about as warm as it is right now. And so what we looked at is, where was the shoreline in this region during that time? And that shoreline was about 30 miles north of New Orleans. So the conclusion is that with that amount of warming, that will eventually lead to melting of parts of Antarctica and Greenland, because those are the biggest drivers of global sea level change. So we are on track for that to happen again, and the shoreline eventually to move to a similar location. It's about 30 miles north of New Orleans. The big danger is that we are going to see even more warming than we saw during that last warm period. And yeah, then all bets are off. Then we might look at even worse outcomes.
0: What are the chances that New Orleans will be surrounded by open water by the end of the century?
5: Yeah. A couple of years ago, we did a study that looked specifically at the coastal wetlands that surround the New Orleans area. And we were able for the first time to make a projection of how long into the future these wetlands will be able to keep up with rising sea level, because there is a limit to, you know, how much sea level rise they can withstand. The wetlands, they have to build up vertically to keep up with rising sea level. And in most cases, they are unable to do that. And based on that, we estimate that roughly around 2070, that 3/4 of the remaining coastal wetlands we have right now in Louisiana will be gone or in the process of being gone. And the implication of that is that our surroundings here in New Orleans are going to turn into open water. It's going to be shallow, right? It's not like the deep ocean, but it's open water. And that, of course, will create a very vulnerable situation.
6: I didn't become governor to watch South Louisiana wash away.
0: That was former Louisiana Governor John Bel Edwards, who initiated two major resedimentation projects during his term. Dr. Tornquist explained the consequences of the project's cancellation.
5: The river diversions, which were intended to bring sediment back into the coastal wetlands, had basically already started. The first project broke ground about 3 years ago, and then a year ago was canceled by a new governor. And that is a massive setback for our coast, because that was our best prospect to rebuild land in at least a portion of the coast. And by taking that off the table, we have made things a lot worse. I don't think anyone would say these river diversions, they would solve everything. That certainly not. But they would probably have given us more time to prepare for, yeah, that eventual inescapable reality that we have to start looking landward for our retreat. And of course, having more time means that you can do more sophisticated planning, which is really critical to give everyone an opportunity to do that in the best possible way. And of course, if we don't plan, well, then the market will take over and basically dictate what's going to happen. And I think we all know what that could look like. One of the most important reasons that we have to start planning early is to avoid that kind of outcome.
0: Asked to speculate about the long-term future of the city, Dr. Tornquist compared New Orleans to another city facing extreme climate change vulnerability.
5: I think at some point, and that may happen already towards the end of this century, I think New Orleans is going to start looking more and more like Venice, where Venice currently has a population that is about 1/3 of what it once was. And we're heading that direction too. But we can still prevent even worse outcomes. It's long overdue and it needs to happen, but it's still very much worth doing, because even though it may not save New Orleans in the long run. We do want to save a city like Baton Rouge, which is further inland here and which is now far from the coast. But Baton Rouge will become a coastal city at some point. We don't want the shoreline to move even farther north than that.
0: We'll be right back.
7: 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That's also where you can find hundreds of archival episodes exploring decades of activism and global struggles for social justice. Okay, now back to the show.
0: Welcome back. I'm Angela Johnson. This is Making Contact. Brianna Castro is an assistant professor of urban sustainability at Yale University. She is one of Dr. Tornquist's co-authors on the Nature Sustainability Study. Her research in climate social science focuses on climate-related migration. Dr. Castro, thanks for speaking with us today.
8: Thank you for having me. Happy to be here.
9: What are the salient points that you really wanted people to take away from the report?
8: Great. One is that a lot of studies on shoreline change and sea level rise are making models. So they're predicting what they think will happen based on models of how climate change works. And this one, rather than projections based on models, it's based on actual physical things in the world. And so we know with more certainty that this is what we can predict. And we know that we have until the end of the century or so before the shoreline moves that far. Now, that's an opportunity. So it's a long amount of time for policymakers and planners to be forward thinking and consider the footprint of New Orleans and how this area wants to develop.
9: What has the reaction to the study been like in the scientific community?
8: At its core, the paper isn't that controversial. The IPCC and other climate scientists have long said that the shoreline would move inland in this part of the world. New Orleans, we all know, is really vulnerable to sea level rise. But what was different about the paper is that we were able to look at literally the Earth and see where the shoreline was in the last interglacial period. So the last time temperatures were in the range that we know they will be now as the climate is changing. So that's not that controversial among climate scientists or climate social scientists. And it was received really well. You know, it's interesting, but I wouldn't say shocking.
0: We asked Dr. Castro about what her paper means for residents of the region and about how policymakers are beginning to think about the issue.
8: I am a sociologist by training, and I do a lot of work on climate change and migration more generally. And so I looked at in the paper how people are moving already, and we can see that New Orleans and coastal Louisiana is losing population every year and has been doing so for some time. And that tells us something important, which is that people are already moving. Now, we don't necessarily know from census data where they go, but we know they're leaving this area. And I think that's a signal that, you know, if people are already moving, then they're likely to continue to do so over time, given the economy, the social factors, the environmental factors in this region. So how can you support that movement that's already happening? And how can you think forward in your planning and adaptation to facilitate movement as the shoreline moves?
9: What would managed retreat look like for communities that would be most vulnerable to the sea level rise, flooding, and deterioration of wetlands? What does that managed retreat look like for them?
8: Resettlement and relocation, what some call managed retreat, is always fraught and complicated. So I would say what we're talking about is incremental moves. And I also think we're talking about a little bit longer of a time scale, maybe than we're commonly talking about with managed retreat. So I would say we're thinking about intergenerational planning, right? Intergenerational moves. Where will my kids live, right? If we're talking about the end of the century, you don't need to relocate people from the homes they're in now. I think we're thinking about growth away from the moving shoreline over time, incrementally. So where that housing is going, where our kids will live. And it looks like moving further north if you're on the coastal Louisiana shore. Mother Nature is always in control, but we can do our best to work with her rather than ignore what's coming.
9: How do you think people can deal with the political disincentives to seriously address this issue?
8: That's the toughest thing to deal with. You know, it's not a great political platform to say we need to unbuild the city. Never would you want to say we need to retreat or relocate as a political platform. I would want to focus on a more future-looking planning process. And that's why this long time horizon is so beneficial, because we're talking about growth towards higher ground in conversation with community. For residents of southeastern Louisiana, when you think about the fact that home insurers are reducing coverage, leaving the region, businesses are concerned about the impacts of climate change in this region, you can improve some of those things theoretically by strategically and intentionally planning for the future. So if we think about it more as in what direction are we growing as opposed to what are we relocating or what are we unbuilding, I would hope that would be more politically palatable over time. But it's a tough sell.
9: Pointe-Chien Native American tribe member Teresa Dardar witnessed the devastation Hurricane Ida unleashed on her village in 2021. She explained to PBS why her community is determined to stay in South Louisiana.
10: Everybody that's here, even though they lost their homes, they still want to come home. I think they feel an attachment to the land because this is where our ancestors were. Our cemeteries and our mounds are all down the bayou. We're all connected to that. This is home. And where would you have us go? We're getting close to be the elders of the community. Once we're gone, you know, I want the tribe to still be going on. I don't want all our work to be in vain. We need it to continue.
9: Abby Hotard is an assistant professor at the University of South Alabama's School of Marine and Environmental Sciences. She specializes in human climate adaptation. I asked her about her own reaction to the paper and what she thought of the focus on the idea that people might need to move away from the region.
2: So I'm from the greater New Orleans area. I was a kid of Katrina. And the first time I heard someone talk about retreat or the residents of Southeast Louisiana just need to get out was after Katrina. There were the talks, the conversations around, should we even rebuild New Orleans? And that infuriated me. So I am familiar with the study you're talking about. I am familiar with these predictions, these existential threats, these maps that show the entire southeastern part of the boot as blue because it's going to be underwater. But relocation, managed retreat, it's too big of a concept, it's too little of a word for any one person to wrap their head around. That's why I think that it receives such a negative reaction from the residents on the ground, is because when are they supposed to leave? Who are they going to sell their home to? The majority of U.S. households have their house as their most valuable asset. So asking them, why haven't you left yet? Why aren't you reacting to these predictions? There's a lot to unpack there.
9: How do people tend to evaluate climate risks to their own homes? And what makes people decide that it's time to relocate or even that they should stay in spite of major risks?
2: The first time most people learn about their climate risk is actually when they get that letter from their mortgage company about their insurance requirements. And then they go shop for insurance. And then they realize they can't afford their flood insurance or wind insurance. Or the rates are hiked up after they've had a policy for a while to align with our new climate risks. So most of the time, people are feeling it through the pricing on their insurance. In my work, when I interview and survey people and ask them, are they concerned about the risk of hurricanes getting worse? The majority of respondents say no. And these are respondents from the greater Houston area, the greater New Orleans area. Hurricanes have become a fact of life, even as climate scientists specifically are attributing aspects of these hurricanes to climate change, that's not quite resonating. And that was like why the federal government developed the National Flood Insurance Program, is because they really wanted to start pricing that risk into people's ability to afford their homes. But again, it's not something that's like top of mind to someone who grows up exposed to living along the water. My research says the majority of folks living in the greater New Orleans area, Southeast Louisiana, when asked specifically if flooding were to get worse, what would you prefer to do? 62% say they would prefer to relocate. But when we ask them a follow-up of where would you go, more than half want to stay within the same city or town.
9: Are there policies that you see can help people better factor in the long-term consequences when making their own decisions about how to prepare for climate risks if they relocate?
2: Yeah, there's a lot of really interesting recommendations out there. A lot of them start, at least in the US, a lot of them start with insurance. If we start innovating upon insurance, how it's priced, how it's offered, tying it to those risks very explicitly, if we start increasing funding proactively. Currently, it's structured primarily coming from the federal government, but perhaps states need to start looking into developing their own funds. There's another recommendation where the payout would actually be equivalent to a buyout. So if a certain metric was triggered, that policy would actually be a home buyout program, which you would then receive the support and funding to start a migration with your household.
9: That insurance policy is going to be pretty expensive, is it?
2: All of this is expensive. There are scholars that try to extrapolate what that would be for the rest of every similarly situated community, and it's on the scale of trillions. Federal government currently is structured in such a way where most of that money is tied to disasters. There is no Department of Climate Adaptation in the U.S., and asking state or local governments spend that much to then lose their tax base is even more illogical. I tend to try to push recommendations that center people's autonomy first. That's why I'm starting with insurance policies, starting with optional buyout programs. The idea that we should tell everyone to leave casts a shadow. It loses a lot of autonomy. You're also going to lose a lot of trust of the people living there. It's not something that'll be fixed overnight.
9: Can you tell me about the concept of climate adaptation equity and how that comes into play in this situation in Southeast Louisiana and New Orleans?
2: That's a great question. So climate adaptation equity, the idea that if we're going to start funding climate adaptation initiatives, then we need to consider that people are starting off with different levels of risk, exposure, and capacity to deal with it. A lot of that has been beyond their control. There's centuries of development that have put different communities, different people of different identities in more vulnerable places. If we're imagining a world where entire communities need to be moving inland, and if their community or if the greater good, our government, decides that we should facilitate that, that means we need to be providing resources that enable people relocating to then find comparable homes in safer locations. This means paying beyond what their home is worth at its fair market value as we understand it, because a home in a safer location will be more expensive. There is already a history of climate adaptation inequity in terms of how we decide where to build levees, where to build flood protection. And this is just baked into our policies. But the people that are on the outside of that levee have fewer resources to then respond to that change and then move inland to a safer location. So again, if we were going to try to create a better world in response to our new risks, we are going to have to invest a little more to bring people up to a fair starting place, to bring people up to a safe and thriving place to live.
11: New Orleans, I'm going to take a trip to New Orleans. I packed my little grip for New Orleans. But for some heavy...
0: We asked our guests to give their opinion on whether or not southeastern Louisiana and its jewel in the crown, New Orleans, could be saved long term.
8: I think what it means to really save southeastern Louisiana depends on what you consider saving southeastern Louisiana. So if we're talking about preserving communities and supporting thriving communities in southeastern Louisiana, then I think what it takes is incremental long-term planning that is moving development inland before sea levels rise to where people live now in cities like New Orleans and in the parishes around New Orleans. If when you say save Southeast Louisiana, you mean prevent sea level rising, I mean, that's going to require a change. Even if we changed our carbon emissions globally today, it wouldn't be enough. But the sediment diversion of the river that was a proposal that was eliminated would slow it down. Would slow it down over time by increasing sediment along the shoreline. So that would at least buy more time, which is one version of preserving shoreline.
3: I'm Robert Eugene Turner. I'm at LSU's Department of Oceanography and Coastal Sciences. It's easy to predict the future, but you could often be wrong. I think there are a lot of things that go on the question of whether New Orleans is doomed or not. You know, of the 10 largest deltas in the world, it's only one of two that's on the inside of the delta. So it is in a vulnerable position, and it's protected by levees, which have failed. So there could be other failures that we don't anticipate. And of course, the more sea level rises, the stronger the levees have to be. And they are sinking a little bit every year as well because of their weight sitting on a peat surface. It's anchored in the initial 20 meters or so, but the ground is sinking a little bit anyhow. So each year, the protection that the levee gives to the city is dwindling a little bit. But it's not going terribly fast, and they do try to upgrade it, but it is a significant issue. My research tells me that these are science issues dwelling within a social fabric, and that's a very complicated system, and we don't have a political system that's doing that. You know, you have people pulling different ways with different control mechanisms, and it's the social system that really needs attention as much as the science system. Because science will be ignored until it's too late. There's no silver bullet.
2: People born in Louisiana stay in Louisiana. They come back to Louisiana. We're among the top five states in the country of people who come back. So this kind of squishy concept of just being attached to a physical place in the world is something that often gets lost in this conversation. Sometimes people are going to act what might be perceived as irrational, like staying in a home that's flooding more often than someone else would tolerate. But they're staying there because their grandma lives down the street, because it's all they've ever known, because it feels comfortable. There is something sticky about Louisiana. I'm not, you know, there's plenty of folks who try to study it, but at the end of the day, it's what's held in someone's own heart, and their attachment to that place is something that is hard to quantify in these big models when we start showing how entire communities might be wiped off the map. We might show them that map, but that doesn't mean they're going to act on it.
0: That's it for today's show. Making Contact is broadcast from Pacifica Radio's KPFK studio in Los Angeles. I'm your host and producer, Angela Johnson. This show was also produced by Vanessa Kolb and Dan Pavlish. Ace Estwick is our executive producer and audio editor. Please take a moment now to rate, follow, and subscribe to us wherever you listen to the show, and share the show with your friends. Thank you for listening, and we'll see you next time on Making Contact.
12: The Village of Cuesta will be holding a special meeting on Thursday, September 10th at 6 p.m. at the Alta Vista Elementary School Gymnasium. Village leadership, along with the village attorney, Marcus Rael, will be present to discuss the proposed hydrogen project and solar array in Cuesta with public questions and answers. Again, Thursday, September 10th, 6 p.m. at the Alta Vista Elementary School Gymnasium.
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1: Welcome to 2026 Talks, where we're following our democracy in historic times.
2: Nothing Republicans say over the next 2 days is going to change how clinically deranged and out of touch the GOP has become. And they chose the wrong place to hold this clown show of theirs.
1: Illinois Democratic Governor J.B. Pritzker is dismissing the first ever midterm convention. President Donald Trump is headlining the two-day Dallas Republican gathering, which one party leaders calling Trump a palooza. In spite of his unpopularity, Republicans hope he can energize voters and help them keep control of Congress. Across town from the convention, Texas Democratic Senate candidate James Tallarico held a food drive. Oil topped $100 a barrel Wednesday as fighting between the U.S. and Iran intensified. Trump says Americans hoping for relief from high energy prices may have to wait until after the midterms.
3: Right after the election, oil prices are going to be tumbling downward. They're going to be tumbling down, and we'll get them down, I think, for gasoline. We'll get them below $2 a gallon.
1: Missouri congressional redistricting is back before the U.S. Supreme Court, with lower courts split on whether to use a new Republican-backed map that could help the GOP gain a seat. Missouri Supreme Court says the state's old map remains in effect unless voters approve the new districts in November. A federal court separately ruled in favor of the new map. Washington voting watchdogs say the midterm should run smoothly there despite a legal fight over new Postal Service ballot rules. Washington, which votes entirely by mail, is one of two dozen states temporarily blocking the changes. Sawyer McGrab with Fixed Democracy First says it's still secure.
4: Be prepared to vote this electoral cycle. If you want to vote by mail, that is still a safe and secure process. Just be conscious of the delays that are there in the Postal Service and vote as soon as you get your ballot. Don't wait on that.
1: A federal appeals court is questioning Louisiana's effort to restrict abortion pill access nationwide. The state wants the FDA to restore in-person dispensing requirements for mifepristone. Judges question whether Louisiana could show it was directly harmed by current rules. The FDA argues the state lacks legal standing. Utah Republican Governor Spencer Cox says America's political divide is increasingly becoming personal. On The Daily Show, Cox argued politics is replacing institutions that once brought people together.
5: Four times as many people have lost a friend or a family member to politics. We've replaced healthy tribes in our country, faith-based organizations, with politics. Politics has become a religion.
1: House Democrats face a leadership fight over education. Virginia Congressman Bobby Scott wants to remain the top Democrat on the Education and Workforce Committee. Connecticut Congresswoman Johanna Hayes is challenging him, calling for a stronger response to efforts to dismantle the Education Department. I'm Joe Allori for Pacifica Network and Public News Service. 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

0: Welcome to Building Bridges. I'm Mimi Rosenberg. They stole us. They sold us. They owe us. We take you now to a powerful reparations rally right in the heart of Brooklyn in Bedford-Stuyvesant.
1: Reparations! Yeah. Reparations!
2: Yeah.
1: Reparations!
2: Yeah.
1: Straight ahead. My name is Brother Jahi. We're out here because history demands us to be out here. It's their work that told us to be out here because we have to carry on a legacy for reparations. So behind me, you see Queen Mother Moore. On the other side, you see our comrade Viola Plummer. And then across all the gates around us, you see other warriors for reparations. They gave us work to do, right? What they also did was give us a blueprint that we have to work internationally, but also in our community, right? So working in our community, when we declare the slave trade and the transatlantic slave trade and slavery a crime against humanity, it has to be felt in the UN, but it has to be felt in our community, right? Reparations is not a dirty word. Our history is nothing to be ashamed of. It's what allows us to fight forward, right? So we're out here today because we have to seize our community. Reparations is not about history. It's about how we use history, the truth of what happened of history for our present and our future. So when we say, was it a crime? It's an ongoing crime that has not been resolved. And when we say reparations, it's putting that crime right at the center of any discourse, because we can't talk about justice without talking about reparations, right?

0: introduce our good brother, Reverend Wilkes, from the Double Love Experience Church. Brother Reverend, our brother, Reverend Wilkes. Can y'all give up some love for the December 12th movement? And you can do better than that. Give more love to the December 12th movement. And while we're at it, won't we give some love to Blackwater? Give them some. Come on, give them some. My name is Reverend Dr. Andrew Wilkes, co-pastor of the Double Love Experience Church. We are a Jesus movement for Black lives. Is that all right? I'm here because today we are commemorating something powerful that happened 25 years ago, are we not? 25 years ago, the UN Durban Resolution intensified and crystallized the struggle for reparations. Can we give God some praise for that? A lot has happened since 25 years ago. In that stretch of time, we've seen a Black president. We've seen a Black author argue for reparations in the Atlantic magazine. Y'all read Ta-Nehisi Coates' piece. We have seen H.R. 40 in the Congress in session after session make the case for reparations. That brother John Connors helped to push that case. Let's give him some as well. So we've seen some progress, but we haven't yet seen sufficient progress towards reparations. We've seen some progress because states like California and New York have formed reparations task forces. We've seen some progress in places like Evanston, Illinois, in Namibia. Even my own institution, Princeton Seminary, has made some steps towards reparations. We've seen more African burial grounds here in New York City. That's progress, is it not? But some progress is not enough progress. Some progress is not yet at the scale and at the scope of the wreckage and the damage and the psychic pain of the transatlantic slave trade. Some progress is not all that we need. Am I telling the truth? And so the question is, what can we say that many of us may not have already read, may not have already known, may not have already agitated around? What can be articulated that may not already be at the edge of our consciousness? I'm getting ready to wrap up my remarks because some of you may be wondering, well, Reverend, what is it that you're going to say that we haven't yet heard? I would simply say a few things and I'm going to take my seat. The first is that now is the time to build the reparations case and to expand our base. Now is the time because we have a Black elected who may very well be the Speaker of the House. And if we can't have a Black Speaker of the U.S. Congress be pushed and pressed into doing something tangible about reparations, we're missing the moment. Now is the time, am I talking plainly, because we have a self-declared socialist who is the mayor of this city, and if we cannot push a socialist mayor to reparations, we're missing the moment. Now is the time because we have a governor who is at least nominally connected to reparations as a task force. If we cannot push this governor towards reparations, we are missing the moment. Now is the time because the Alliance of Sahel States is teaching us that radical economic integration across political fragmentation facilitates reparation. One more time. Radical economic integration across political fragmentation facilitates reparation. I'm getting ready to take my seat, but reparations now because God is on our side. Reparations now because the ancestors are on our side. Reparations now because human rights are on our side. Reparations now because we insist on nothing less and nothing other than justice for all of God's people. God bless you and God keep you.
1: When we think about our reparation struggle, we're not thinking narrowly. We gotta think widely, right? This is a global issue. So one thing we wanna do right now is actually introduce some of our comrades in this struggle who will tell you something about their own reparation struggle and why they support our struggle. So with no further ado, I want to call up Tusuru for solidarity. Sister Janet, please come on up.
2: I'm Janet Aisawa. I'm from Suru for Solidarity. We're a mostly Japanese American organization that supports communities of color and who support reparations. I'm part of the Black Reparations Committee. And my family was incarcerated in Arizona, California, Idaho, and we eventually did get reparations, and through the help of the Black community, actually, and it's time for us to pay back. So the fight is not over until we have reparations for all.
3: Hello. So my name is Barbara Watanabe Batten. I was actually incarcerated as an infant. I was born in Los Angeles, 1942, and my parents and I were sent to the Santa Anita racetrack, where we lived in a horse stall for 5 months. I was an infant. And then we were shipped by train with the shades drawn to Heart Mountain, Wyoming. These prison camps were set up by the US government after World War II started. Pearl Harbor was attacked. And taking away property and land and housing from Japanese American people who were born in this country. And if it wasn't for allies, our neighbors that helped us while we were imprisoned, paying our property taxes and finding a renter, we lived in East Hollywood, we never would have had our house back. And some of my ancestors, my grandparents who were in prison, never got these reparations because they had already passed on. But I think the US government, it wasn't just outright racism. There's always an economic subtext. And a lot of Japanese Americans own farmland in California and the West Coast. And they wanted that land. The white farmers wanted the land. And so that they succeeded, taking away that property. Never, people had to get rid of everything, pennies on the dollar. And yes, we did get reparations. It was $20,000 each in 1988. Which was no small amount then, of course. But we see the same thing happening today. The same executive order that was used against us is being used against immigrant people today. Yeah. ICE is coming in, you know, to arrest people, ship them out. And my family includes Black people because I was married to an African American. My daughter is here behind me, Jenny, and she's married to a Haitian man. And his family is being threatened today by ICE and deportations. Another one of my son-in-laws is Dominican, and another one African-American. So a few years ago, I started going to the pilgrimages at Heart Mountain. It took me a long time to kind of bring myself to terms with being Japanese-American, what happened to me. I basically spent a lot of my younger years fighting against racism and for social justice in the Bronx. I want to say that never again is now. Really, never again is now. We can't let this same thing happen again to any people, okay? But look, I see ourselves as allies. There's a group from Suru for Solidarity that walked a whole long ways in Texas to the border. Carrying what she's holding, Suru means crane. So a crane made from origami paper is a symbol of peace, obviously. And Japanese Americans, maybe belatedly, but Suru is a group that's fighting for all people, especially Black reparations. So we stand here today as allies, and thank you for having us.
1: Give it up to Suru for
4: Sunday. Next, we're going to call up Ya, Asantewaa, and Zynga. And she's gonna do a poem by Queen Mother Morpho, What's the Hour of the Night? Please welcome her to the stage.
5: Can I keep this mic? I'm going to be doing a piece for you today by Queen Mother Moore. Now, when I look at this piece, What's the Hour of the Night? Those of you that know me well, you know I was fired from the New York public school system for teaching our youth their Africanness and the strength that they gave, that it gave them. And a white male teacher there complained, and when everything went around and around myself and the union rep, we both lost our jobs. One of the pieces that they didn't like is this piece, just simply called What's the Hour of the Night, about reparations. So this is serious. Right now, Natasha, and I recruited Natasha, I just want her to read you a little bit about Queen Mother Moore. Before she reads it, I just want to say this one thing. It was mentioned earlier about her totem, a pistol. Well, in 1920, Queen Mother Moore was in New Orleans, and she was there to celebrate Marcus Garvey. She loved Marcus Garvey. Girl, you better let me speak. She loved Marcus Garvey. But I know you do, baby, so I know you're going to do it, and you're going to do it in a positive way. Thank you. So she loved Marcus Garvey. Well, when Marcus Garvey was going to speak, he was blocked and arrested and put in jail. Well, the community raised so much hell that they had to let Marcus Garvey out. But when he was ready to speak the next day, here comes the police again to block him. Well, Queen Mother Moore said she had a pistol in her bosom and one in her purse. And they took those pistols out, they waved those pistols, and guess who got to speak that night? Now, I'm not saying anything, but maybe sometimes we need to have a pistol in our bosom and a pistol in our purse. I'm just saying that it worked then. So, Natasha's going to read you a little bit, just a brief history of Queen Mother Moore.
6: Queen Mother Audley Moore, born July 27, 1898, died May 2, 1997. She was widely known as the mother of the reparations movement, dedicated over 70 years to fighting for black self-determination and material repair. She argued that reparations were not just a payout, but a fundamental requirement of the restoration and liberation of African Americans. She firmly upheld that descendants of enslaved Africans built the foundation of the United States wealth while being left economically impoverished, and maintained that the country owed descendants for 400 years of enslavement, and along with financial and land compensation, reparations had to account for systematic psychological damage, the loss of black culture, and colonization.
5: Thank you, Natasha. I threw that at her when she came in and said, you're gonna join me on this one. All right, so this is What's the Hour of the Night by Queen Mother Moore. Queen Mother Moore, she wrote this in 1950. After 40 years of freedom, our so-called leaders say that the race has made great progress and we face the dawn of day. But the day is not quite dawning. Millions of my people stand pleading at the bars of justice for reparations and land. Now, we're not free in this country, and the truth is the light. So I turn to ask my watchman, what's the hour of the night? We died fighting for democracy. I admit that to be true. Yet countless African men and women have no work, have no homes, and no work to do. If we wish to see the daylight or the rising of the sun, we need our self-determination, our own affairs to run. Since only reparations will put freedom in our sight, let us turn and ask our watchmen, what's the hour of the night? We fought with the mighty armies when they battled with the Huns, faced the fierce things of combat, heard the roar of mighty guns, but no change came in our condition when the smoke had cleared away, for the blood we shed in battle did not bring the dawn of day. All of our suffering and service left us in the same old plight. So I turn to ask my watchman, come on, what's the hour of the night? Now you see the whites are celebrating their freedom, a bicentennial whose praise they sing. But Africans are also jumping on board, although they didn't get a thing. You see, we're still struggling for integration, as though that was a glorious fight. So I've got to ask my watchman, what's the hour of the night? Music. Music is an art or science in which African men reign supreme. But the story of our progress is still a vision or a dream. You see, we have great voices for singing, but we have no voice in court. Now imagine being attacked by police dogs just to register to vote. With self-determination, we would have our perfect right. So we must turn and ask our watchman, hey watchman, what's the hour of the night? Now African men boast of their religion, although I wonder if they should. Because when you take an inventory, you'll find it not so good. Now we build thousands of fine churches with dollars that we give. Yet masses of our people, after building these churches, have no decent place to live. We say that God is our rich father, yet we always in a tight. Watchman, strike a match and you tell me what's the hour of the night. Civil rights laws just for us is proof that we're not free. How could we be fooled to think we had a share in this democracy? When foreigners come here, they're made citizens by choice. Citizenship was imposed upon us. You see, we never had a choice. The passage of the 14th Amendment took away the right. So you better ask your watchman, what's the hour of the night? Now time is running out for us, a deadline we must meet to file reparations petitions and make politicians earn their seats. Now if we're to win the battle, every organization must join the fight. And then we will tell our watchmen, what's the hour of the night? So I'm going to end with a powerful quote by Malcolm X. And when you listen to that, I want you to understand, I had 11 and 12 year olds. They memorized all of it, they performed it, they choreographed it, and I got fired. So here we go, Malcolm X. Oh, and I just want to just say, the group that supported me most during that firing, and probably, where's Sister Viola? Viola, no. If I had probably paid more attention to what Viola whispered in my ear one day, perhaps I would not have gotten fired. So, just want to say thank you, Viola. I pass that on to other people, too. So, this is by Malcolm X. If you are the son of a man who had a wealthy estate and you inherited your father's estate, you have to pay off the debts your father incurred before he died. The only reason that the present generation of white Americans are in the position of economic strength is because their fathers worked our fathers for over 400 years with no pay. Let me say that again. Because their fathers worked our fathers for over 400 years with no pay. We were sold from plantation to plantation like you sell a horse or a cow or a chicken or a bushel of wheat. All that money gives the present generation of American whites the ability to walk around this earth with their chest out like they have some sort of economic ingenuity. Your father isn't here to pay, and my father isn't here to collect. But guess what? I'm here to collect. And you are here to pay.
4: Thank you. what's the hour of the night? Let that marinate. While you do that, we're gonna call our senator. Always on deck, I call him Jabari Bridgeport.
7: Thank you. Peace and blessings, sisters and brothers. Ashe. I am New York State Senator Jabari Bridgeport. I proudly represent this lovely, beautiful, culturally, this historic neighborhood of Bedford-Stuyvesant, as well as neighborhoods of Fort Greene, Clinton Hill, Ocean Hill, Brownsville, and it is, I heard you, Brownsville. Who's that? Let's go, Brownsville. And it is always a pleasure and an honor to be speaking at an event with the December 12th movement, because they always bring so much history and ground us in where we came from. And I see that we're surrounded by the ancestors. I'm flanked by these two incredibly strong black women, Queen Mother Moore, Viola Plummer. And it is an honor today to be celebrating the commemoration of the 25th anniversary of the trip to Durban. Now, I didn't make it there. I wish I could have been there. I was 14 years old at the time. My level of political involvement wasn't where it should have been. 14-year-old Jabari knew two things. I knew what the UN was, and I knew George Bush stole the election. But I was not involved in any groups, and the notion of traveling to South Africa to fight for my people was not something I knew was available to me. So I want to give a special shout out again to December 12th Movement for building an intergenerational program with so many youth involved today. Shout out again to all the youth performers. Again, I think Victory Music had to leave, but Nicole Williams there, shout out to them, to Blackwater, to the drummers earlier, all the youth performers taking their time being involved, because this is an intergenerational movement that will only be won by using everybody from the ancestors to the babies and in between. And it was because of the work being done by December 12th Movement, by all the organizers here, that we were indeed able to pass that reparations commission in the New York State Legislature a few years ago. Now, it was a fight to do it. There were deep arguments and debates over who should be on the commission. There were deep arguments and debates over whether or not there should be a commission. I had white Democrats telling me behind the scenes, oh, I don't know, it's kind of controversial, or I don't know, kind of sets a bad precedent. And even on the very last day when we were voting for it, we still had white Republicans still complaining on the floor. I remember one of them saying, well, can I get reparations? And I thought in my head, this guy, and I had a different word than guy in my head, I'm not gonna repeat it now, but I thought this guy, y'all people, and I had a different word than people in my head, but I was like, y'all people were the first ones to get reparations. Because if you study your history, you'll know that in 1862, in Washington, D.C., they passed legislation to give reparations to the white slave owners for freeing their slaves. $300 a piece, which was a lot more back in 1862. So I'm thinking, y'all were the first ones to get reparations. And a few decades after that, we saw some Italian Americans get reparations in response to some racialized lynchings. After that, we saw, I think, and I saw Suru here in solidarity with us. We know the Japanese were able to get reparations as well. So it's not a question of whether or not it's controversial or a question of not it sets a bad precedent. It's a question of when is it our turn? Because they stole us, they sold us, and now they owe us. And I wanna give a shout out again to the multi-ethnic nature of today. I swear, this is the only time, this is the only event I will go to all year where I will be able to speak in both Yoruba and Japanese. I say Ashe to Yasuru, we are all liberty, it's all bound together, but I'm remembering when I learned about this conference in 2001, that at one point the United States and Israel walked out.
8: Right, they did.
7: And I tell you what, the more things change, the more they stay the same.
8: Right.
7: So I tell you, half the time I look at these resolutions from the UN, it'll be something extremely simple. It'll be like, today we're gonna condemn torture. Today we're gonna condemn torture. And it'll be like 190 votes, yes, we condemn torture. And the United States and Israel will be like, what do you mean, how do you define a torture? What do you do, off to the side?
8: Yeah.
7: So I looked at the votes again for this recently passed resolution on the transatlantic slave trade. I saw over 150 votes yes. Guess who voted no again? United States, Israel, and for some reason, Argentina. They just wanted to be included. So, so we have a lot of work to do because we have won the incredible challenge of working within the belly of the beast, the center of empire, and the opportunity to be close enough to it to be able to push and make that difference. And to understand that it will come from a multi-generational, from the children up to the ancestors, multi-ethnic, our liberation connected to the liberation of the Palestinian people, connected to our brothers and sisters suffering in Sudan, connected to our comrades in Cuba, connected to our neighbors who are getting ripped from their neighborhoods and trying to get sent back to Haiti. It's all of us together, fighting together. And it's okay to say we are all bound up together, and today we are censoring reparations for black folk. Ashe? We're gonna keep fighting, and this is the coalition. We're gonna build it more. I'm looking forward to winning with all of y'all. Thank you so much.
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8: You were listening to the reparations rally in Bedford-Stuyvesant. Thanks for listening.
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10: 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Thanks to all of our listeners and donors. The Village of Cuesta will be holding a special meeting on Thursday, September 10th at 6 p.m. at the Alta Vista Elementary School Gymnasium. Village leadership, along with the village attorney, Marcus Rael, will be present to discuss the proposed hydrogen project and solar array in Cuesta with public questions and answers. Again, Thursday, September 10th, 6 p.m. at the Alta Vista Elementary School Gymnasium.
11: Climate change can seem like an enormous planetary issue, and it is. But I think health is where climate change becomes personal. You know, it's the temperature in your house, it's whether you can breathe comfortably outside, it's whether the pharmacy has power to even give you your medicine, it's whether somebody can check up on you, and it's whether we've built the communities capable of caring for one another when conditions become difficult for some of us.

0: Hello, and welcome to Aging Matters, a program featuring aging-related topics of interest to older adults and their families. I'm Cheryl Beversdorf, your host. Climate change can affect the environment in ways that cause increased stress on everyone, but especially older adults. This population is most at risk because of decreased mobility that may result from age, changes in physiology, and more restricted access to resources. My guest today is Dr. Aaron Guest, gerontologist and assistant professor of aging at Arizona State University. He will explain how climate change is harming older Americans with serious illnesses and making them more vulnerable to physical and mental health problems. He'll also talk about how health providers are addressing these issues for their patients and the need for citizens to raise awareness about the effects of climate change. So welcome, Aaron, and thank you for joining me today.
1: Thank you for having me today. I'm really excited to talk about this important issue.
0: Aaron, it would be helpful for our listeners to understand what the definition of climate change is and how that differs from global warming, which is another term we hear all the time.
1: Yeah, you know, historically, we use the term global warming to really refer to what we meant as climate change. But really, global warming was a bit of a misnomer because it's part of climate change. I would say in the last 20 years, we've really switched to using the appropriate language of climate change to describe what's happening. And the simplest distinction is that global warming is one part of climate change. You know, global warming refers to specifically the long-term increases in Earth's average temperature. Climate change is this larger phenomenon where we actually see the warming as well as changes in rainfall, drought, extreme weather, wildfires, you name it, and these other long-term systematic changes in our climate. The climate has always changed over a long period of time, naturally. What's different today is the speed and the scale of our current warming and the current changes that we're seeing. Temperature changes ultimately affect the air we breathe, the food and water systems we depend on, as well as, you know, how diseases occur and even where we can build our homes.
0: Okay, so from now on, we're just going to use the term climate change. But what are the major causes? We often hear, maybe it's just the automobiles and all that exhaust and this kind of thing. But I imagine that over the years, there have been more causes that have brought us to this point of climate change.
1: Absolutely. You know, the major driver overall is the accumulation of greenhouse gases in the atmosphere. And we can think of greenhouse gases as kind of this insulation around the Earth. Some insulation, like your home, is essential. And without the natural greenhouse effect, Earth would be far too cold for us. The problem is that human activity has made the insulation substantially thicker. And the largest contributor to this, as you mentioned, is primarily from burning fossil fuels. These are things like coal, oil, and natural gas. And we burn these not only for transportation, but also for electricity, buildings, and industry. Methane is another powerful greenhouse gas, and it comes from sources including large oil and gas systems, agricultural landfill, and livestock. Nitrous oxide is another one, and it's associated with agricultural fertilizers. Deforestation, of course, matters too because it both releases carbon, but also removes trees that otherwise would absorb the carbon dioxide. And, you know, oddly enough, science normally we say, oh, there's some questions about this, but the science on this central question is unusually clear. The International Panel for Climate Change concluded that essentially all of the absorbed long-term warming that has occurred since the 19th century is attributable to human influence within the range of scientific uncertainty. And yes, there are some natural factors such as solar changes, volcanic activity, etc., but it alone cannot explain the uniquely rapid rate of global warming and climate change that we're seeing. Basically, human activity is driving the change, and human decisions can also alter the change of the trajectory.
0: It seems like climate change is affecting everything. And I was just going to mention a few things. I'm sure there are more, but something very basic, like our food system. So start with that, Aaron. How does climate change affect our food system?
1: Yeah, you know, the USDA has actually looked into this quite a bit. And, you know, climate change affects our food system long before it arrives at the grocery store. So if we wanted to just start off at the farm level, higher temperatures, droughts, floods, changing rainfall patterns, and what we could now call extreme weather, you know, will reduce yields in some regions. It will cause stress on livestock, increase water demands, as well as change the distribution of agricultural pests and diseases. The USDA also has pointed out previously that climate change has a ripple effect throughout the system related to the production, storage, processing, transportation, retail, and ultimate consumption of our food. One way I think people often think about this is, you know, if you think about your morning breakfast, there's coffee, toast, eggs, maybe a fruit item, hopefully. And every item represents a chain: land, water, agricultural workers, process, refrigeration, transportation, and retail. And climate change only has to disrupt one or two of those links for us to see shortages. Higher prices are inconsistent availability. And if you think back to some of the extreme weather events we've had in the past couple of years that have reduced access to things like tomatoes or pineapples or apples or oranges, you can see that play out. It's not just like, oh, climate change has wiped out the entire orange production, even though that has happened in some areas. It's that because of a longer ice storm, produce sat and wasted at the plant it was being processed at. And the effects aren't uniform. Changing climate doesn't mean every crop declines everywhere. Some regions where crops may actually benefit from different growing conditions. What concerns us really are those increasing patterns of volatility and risk across the food systems. Particularly extreme heat and drought occur more frequently, and patterns of participation change. For consumers, it does eventually become a health issue just because higher food prices affect household budgets. And those effects are especially consequential, we think, when people are already making trade-offs among food, housing, medication, transportation, particularly in older adulthood. So climate change just isn't an environmental story. It really becomes a grocery budget and nutrition story, surprisingly quickly, depending on what you're looking at. People have taken the life of coffee bean and looked at it through the climate change lens, showing all the multiple locations that something can occur to result in increased coffee prices. And we're experiencing that now with changing climate around the coffee-producing regions of the world, where it's becoming harder and harder to produce coffee. And in return, you're going to slowly start to see, you know, increased prices.
0: It's interesting because I love eating an orange every day, and I'm amazed at one orange in a grocery store now costs $1.49. So the fact that you mentioned fruit as well hits home. Getting back to another aspect that you mentioned, transportation, I was wondering how transportation drives climate change.
1: Yeah, obviously transportation is a major piece of the climate change equation, particularly in the United States, because most transportation here still depends on petroleum. When gasoline or diesel is burned in a car, pickup truck, or delivery vehicle, it produces carbon dioxide. Aviation, shipping, and other transportation options produce that as well. When we look back at some of the EPA's previously published data, you know, it shows that transportation accounted for about 28% of direct U.S. greenhouse gas emissions in 2023-2022, making it the largest direct emitting sector under the accounting approach. And really, you know, our personal vehicles, the cars, SUVs, pickup trucks, they account for much of that transportation footprint. There is a more interesting part of this conversation, I think, and that's transportation emissions aren't simply about what vehicle somebody purchases. They're also about how we build communities. You know, if someone's doctor, grocery store, or friends are all miles away and there is no meaningful public transportation, we've essentially designed driving into daily life activity. You know, transportation policy becomes climate policy because of this. And that's important as we age, because communities where people can safely walk, use public transportation, rely on shared services, or travel shorter distances, not only do they reduce emissions, they also support physical activity, social connections, and independence, which is what we need as we age. Electric vehicles are becoming one part of the solution, but another part is creating communities where every ordinary task doesn't take a 20-minute car trip for us to go to the grocery store or something like that. There's a lot within the transportation infrastructure that we really have to rethink.
0: I was reading the newspaper just the other day, again, about how climate change affects various aspects of one's life. And what came up was the fact that homeowners' insurance availability and the premium costs of that type of insurance is increasing, And there are fewer and fewer companies that are actually covering people if they lose their homes as a result of fires or floods or this kind of thing. Talk about that, and then maybe even health insurance premium costs as a result of being affected by climate change. What do we need to know about insurance changes?
1: Yeah, the evidence of homeowners insurance is quite strong. You know, basically climate-related hazards are increasingly part of the problem of insurance affordability and availability. You know, through 2018 through 2022, average homeowner premiums increased at about an 8.7% annual rate. But homeowners in 20% of the zip codes with the highest expected losses from climate-related hazards paid on average about 82% more than the homeowners in the lowest risk zip codes. So non-renewals were also more common in these higher risk areas. And of course, climate isn't the only factor here. You know, construction costs, reinsurance, regulation, litigation, and broader inflation matter too, but the catastrophic risk is clearly part of the story. And we're seeing that occur more in Hawaii, we're seeing it in Florida, we're seeing it in California, and we're seeing it, you know, spread really across the United States in areas where there are high risk of disaster that people are facing these higher rates.

0: reflect the many factors that are part of this, including, you know, medical prices, utilization, pharmaceuticals, provider costs, and things of that nature. So as the cost of treating climate change related health expenses go up, I imagine we're going to start seeing that factored in. We do know that some companies are increasingly examining climate related costs and that these costs could contribute to future cost pricing. But we're much further along in just demonstrating the effect on like homeowners and rental insurance than we are attributing particular price increases to health premiums directly due to climate change. The other thing I think that's interesting is that when it comes to homeowners insurance, we're seeing the retreat that many homeowner companies are, you know, basically removing themselves from some areas rather than remaining in that area to offer services, where many of the insurance companies don't have that same option when it comes to healthcare insurance, for example.
1: So many things to think about. I wanted to turn to the common environmental factors that affect the aging process and why older adults are especially vulnerable. Tell us a little bit about common environmental factors and how they actually affect aging as we get older.
0: Yeah, you know, I think when people hear the word environment, they often think of like forests, rivers, trees, pollution, those kinds of things. But in aging, the research environment is much larger than that. It can refer to the temperature, air quality, housing quality, neighborhood, transportation, so on and so forth, and even the availability of social and health services. The important idea is that aging doesn't take place in a vacuum. We age in homes, we age in neighborhoods, we age in communities and social systems. So if you imagine two people with the same mobility limitation, one lives in an accessible home on a shaded street near a grocery store and a bus route surrounded by neighbors who know them, and the other lives in a second floor apartment without an elevator in a neighborhood with poor sidewalks, fewer services, little shade, and limited transportation. Biologically, they may have the same impairment, but functionally, they may experience completely different lives. What I think the argument correctly is that climate change magnifies those differences. Extreme heat, we know, is even more dangerous if housing cannot stay cool. Smoke from extreme weather is more consequential for someone with COPD, particularly if evacuation is more difficult without transportation. A power outage can become a medically significant event if someone depends on an electronic device, you know, to remain healthy. I often encourage people to think beyond, and I would encourage the listeners to think beyond the question of like, how healthy is this individual? And ask a second question, which is, how well does the environment support this individual? And this tells us often just as much about healthy aging when we think about an individual's ability or inability to respond to a climate disaster or climate change based on their physical function.
1: And do you find, Aaron, that older adults, you mentioned already, like COPD, they may have some chronic illness, which, of course, because they have these, may be more impacted. And just wanted to verify that it's not only the heat, but it could also be cold as well. That's part of the climate change that we're talking about. Is that true?
0: Yeah, absolutely. You know, I tend to focus on heat being based here in Phoenix, Arizona. It's a big one that we focus on. But, you know, the last thing you said is important. Older adults are particularly vulnerable to both extreme heat and cold. With heat, several things come together. As we age, thermoregulation becomes less efficient. Sweating and blood flow to the skin can decline. Thirst perception may be reduced, meaning that even when we are thirsty, we may not realize it, leading to greater dehydration. Chronic disease can affect somebody's response to body heat, and some medications interfere with sweating, hydration, blood pressure, or temperature regulation. So even the medicines we take can be changing our perception and how we respond to the environment around us. You know, then you add on the social environment. Someone living alone may not realize that they're becoming ill. Someone with limited mobility might be unable to reach a cooling center. Someone worried about an electric bill may keep their air conditioner set far too high or not turn it on at all because they're afraid of the bill. Cold presents a different physiological challenge, if you will. Related changes can make it harder to recognize falling body temperature. And conditions such as diabetes or thyroid disease can interfere with our body's ability to maintain warmth. So even relatively cool indoor temperatures

0: can become dangerous for some older adults if their body's not able to appropriately regulate their body temperature. And climate change doesn't mean cold weather disappears completely. We can still have very dangerous cold events and winter storms and power failures, even with warming climates. That's part of the changing nature of climate change. The weather becomes extremes. So vulnerability doesn't essentially become, oh, you're 65-7, you're vulnerable. It really becomes an emphasis on risk and kind of the interaction between your physiology, your health conditions, your medication, and the environments and exposures that you have around you. And in many ways, it's useful because many of the factors are modifiable, such as the type of housing you have or the type of social connections you have that may be able to assist you this kind of climate change journey.
1: Last winter, at least in some areas, maybe in upstate New York or in the Midwest, there was a lot of snow. And so, if there's a lot of snow, older adults, maybe they don't have family nearby and they're living in a house where they need to go out and shovel. Or again, the heat in their home goes out and they don't have any way of getting it fixed because people can't travel because of the snow. It seems like, well, we think, oh, because it's so warm, we're not getting any snow, but in some areas we still are in the wintertime.
0: Yeah, absolutely. And I think in all those cases, what we're seeing is increased rates of snow, or seeing like earlier snow effects. I know that's the case back in Kentucky, where I did some of my research. They're seeing earlier and more severe ice days and ice storms than they have in the past. And that's all just part of a changing climate.
1: You mentioned a bit earlier about COPD, chronic obstructive pulmonary disease. I'm thinking also that, again, going back to the rising temperatures, that there could be other respiratory issues like asthma or allergies, which affect older adults. Are you seeing that a lot as well, Aaron, in older adults?
0: Yeah, although the mechanism of it isn't necessarily as simple as the hot air is damaging your lungs. That's not really what's happening. Instead, climate change changes several things about how we breathe and what we breathe. First, heat can increase the formation of ground-level ozone, a major component of smog. And ozone decreases lung function and increases asthma-related emergency visits, for example. So we are seeing more smog days in our major urban cities, if you will. Second, climate change can worsen particle pollution, particularly through wildfire smoke. Those tiny particles, especially what we call PM2.5, can travel deeply into the lungs and are associated with a host of respiratory and cardiovascular problems. The CDC specifically identifies wildfire smoke as a cause of concern for asthma, bronchitis, COPD, respiratory infections, and cardiovascular disease. Third, I think, is that the changing temperatures and growing seasons affect pollen and allergens in new ways. So somebody who says, my allergy season seems to go on forever now, myself included, may actually be noticing that there is a plausible environmental basis for this, because plants that used to be confined to growing to one season are now growing all year long, or now have an extended growing season. Basically, for someone with healthy lungs, a smoky or high ozone day is unpleasant. For someone with COPD, asthma, or even cardiovascular disease, it can be the difference between an ordinary day and an emergency department visit. And this is one of the ways that climate change acts as a risk multiplier. It doesn't create someone's asthma or COPD per se, but it can make the environmental conditions that aggravate those diseases more frequent or severe, and in turn result in more frequent and severe emergency department and healthcare visits, which in turn then can eventually, raise healthcare costs and increase costs for the individual seeking treatment for those conditions.
1: The other thing that occurs, I'm suspecting, is dehydration, heat exhaustion, or even heat stroke. I mean, I know living here on the East Coast with the humidity, particularly in July and when the temperatures were getting above 100, 104, I mean, my goodness, it was so warm that you had to stay inside and you hoped the air conditioning would work. But as an older adult, one worries about not getting enough fluids and even having some kind of a heat stroke incident or heat exhaustion. Would you agree on that?
0: Yeah, absolutely. And I think chronic disease makes each of these stages more dangerous. You know, heat forces the body to move the blood toward the skin and then to lose the fluid through sweating in an effort to kind of cool itself. This creates, you know, additional cardiovascular and renal demands. Someone with heart disease may have less ability to compensate. Someone with kidney disease may be particularly sensitive to dehydration. We look at diabetes, which is very common among older adults. You know, diabetes can influence circulation and hydration. Dementia, of course, makes it harder for someone to recognize thirst or even interrupts those symptoms or independently to take a protective action against dehydration. And we already know that as we age just naturally, our thirst response goes down. And so older adults are at a stronger risk of dehydration from the get-go. And recent evidence continues to finding that high temperatures and heat waves are associated with increased morbidity and mortality among older populations, with particularly high risk at advanced ages and among people with underlying health needs. The progression can begin with fairly ordinary symptoms such as fatigue, dizziness, headache, nausea, muscle cramps, but then heat illness can progress rapidly to confusion, collapse, hyperthermia, organ damage, and death. You know, the phrase I would use is you hear people in the space talk about is, you know, don't wait for someone to look dramatically ill before taking heat seriously. For people living with chronic conditions, you really want to have preparation before a heat wave and knowing where they can stay cool, reviewing medications with professionals, particularly those that may make heat worse or exacerbate the temperatures. And then having adequate fluids appropriate to medical conditions and just having someone who's there to able to check in on them to make sure everything's okay.
1: Added to that might be the fact that older adults are taking multiple medications, both prescription, perhaps even non-prescription. Has it been shown that climate change can negatively impact the effectiveness of some of these medications?
0: Yeah, so I think this question has, you know, great important distinction here. Climate change itself does not simply make medications stop working. What happens is a little bit more complicated. Generally, that extreme heat can affect how medications are stored and how a person responds to certain medications. Many medications, for example, have a recommended storage temperature range. So leaving medication in a very hot car, mailbox, or home during a prolonged power outage could potentially alter or affect its stability. Likewise, refrigerated medications present another obvious problem if electricity fails. Then there is the interaction between medication and the body. The CDC has developed some specific guidance for clinicians, noting that there are common medications that can increase the risk of heat-related illness. Diuretics can contribute to dehydration and electrolyte problems. Some beta blockers can reduce the body's ability to dissipate heat. There are other medications themselves that just reduce sweating, and then certain psychiatric medications can interfere with thermoregulation. And dehydration, of course, can potentially increase toxicity from drugs such as lithium because the body's handling of medication changes due to being dehydrated. What I would generally say, you know, I'm not a clinician, but what the recommendations are is that the takeaway is not to stop taking medications during a heat wave, because that could even be more dangerous if you stop taking a medication you need. Instead, I think it's really important that anybody who is taking multiple medications ask a pharmacist or their clinician, you know, a very simple question, which is, do any of my medications change how my body handles extreme heat? And do we need a hot weather plan? It's a simple conversation. You know, your doctor or pharmacist can look up. Many medications now do come with a warning about, you know, hot weather and about how it could affect your body's regulation of it. But this is particularly true when people are taking several medications for things like cardiovascular disease, mental health conditions, or other chronic illnesses. And that's not to say we don't need to consider the impact of, you know, freezing weather or cold weather on medications. Rather, we see many more adverse effects in the extreme weather range, just because our bodies, in many ways, aren't naturally prepared to handle some of these extreme weather events we're experiencing. And so, if you do happen to live in one of these environments that has extreme weather, if you will, or if you do happen to live somewhere where it gets above 85, 90 in the summer, which at this point I think is all of us, It is important to have a plan in place. Even people who you would think, oh, they can handle this heat or they've been in similar environments, it's really important to check because you never know how the environment's going to cause a response.
1: And we've been talking a lot about the physical or the physiological fallout, if you will, of climate change. But talk more about the mental health issues, because we hear about these natural disasters. For example, a fire in a particular area can cause folks to have to leave their homes in a matter of minutes almost. So they're displaced. The stress of adapting to these happenings, that certainly can impact older adults as well.
0: One of the things that we've learned from disasters is that the psychological consequences last much longer than the television coverage. Imagine losing your home to a wildfire or flood. You've lost a lot more than a building. You may have lost your photographs, your neighbors, your pharmacy, your community, your church, perhaps a pet. Basically, the physical landscape that told you that this is my home, this is where I belong. That's a tremendous physiological disruption, particularly if you're at age 70, at age 80, do I rebuild? Who is going to come back to this community? Who can afford to rebuild in this community? There's been some studies on this. The CDC has reported, and associated scientists have reported increased anxiety, post-traumatic stress, and other mental health problems following extreme weather events, particularly among repeated events and displacements. Financial uncertainty and environmental loss can compound this effect. We also get into our minds that this happened once, it could happen again. What's to stop the river from flooding again? What's to stop the mountain from catching on fire again? What's to stop the tornado? And the answer is really nothing. For older adults, displacement can be particularly disruptive because it destroys our familiarity, our routine that has been built over decades, perhaps. If someone is living with cognitive impairment, mobility limitations, adaption can become even more difficult. Heat itself matters too. High temperatures can interfere with sleep, increase physiological stress, and pose a particular risk for people with serious mental illness. And then, as we've already talked about, some psychiatric medicines also affect temperature regulation. I do think it's important, though, to avoid portraying older adults only as victims. People do have enormous capacity for adaptivity. And so, social connections, the ability to have stable housing, reliable information, financial resources, and continuity of healthcare all make recovery much more likely. And there is increasing work done on how do we address and help people basically return to some sense of normality after these kind of disasters that occur. But, the mental health effects of climate change aren't only about individual resistance, they also become about whether the communities can provide conditions that allow people to recover. And this is becoming increasingly what I think is difficult because you do eventually have to ask yourself, does it make sense for us to continuously rebuild this community? Does it make sense for us to consistently face these challenges? Unfortunately, in some ways, the decision's being made for us because the insurance companies are saying, yeah, you can build it, but we're not insuring anymore. And that's unfortunate, but it is a trade-off. And it's increasingly, I think, important for us to figure out what trade-offs are worth what.
1: Well, I think I would add too, Aaron, a lot of older adults are also living in continuing care facilities. And so if a fire or a flood causes damage, or if the facility burns up or, is it caught in a flood, they have no home.
0: And we've seen this happen over and over again. 5 or 6 years ago, it was about all the nursing facilities flooding. Lately it's been from hurricanes. Lately it's been about the escape from fires. This past winter season, we saw a lot around climate evacuation plans not being put into place, or extreme winter evacuation plans not being put into place. And part of it is you have a plan, but you hope to never implement the plan. So unfortunately, people aren't practicing. And two, there's so many ways things can go wrong the day of. There's only one road in and out from the facility, for example. That's a really big issue because I think part of what we're seeing is some ways that people are responding to this is that the owners of these facilities are breaking people up and moving them to, other facilities within the network. Well, that's destroying their sense of community. Very rarely, I think, can people just wait for the facility to get recovered. They've got to go somewhere, whether that's home with family, to another facility. And basically, what that does is that breaks the community up.
1: And in addition, if a person still is in their home and they're relying on a caregiver or they need to get to the doctor and the doctor's office is no longer there, that can also be a risk to older adults who rely on these caregivers or these physicians when a fire or a flood occurs.
0: Exactly. And I think a lot of it is to ensure that you have your physician's information, you have your medical provider's information, and that you kind of know what their disaster plan is, if you will. You know, if there is a disaster or if something is about to happen, how can I get in contact with you? How can I, you know, get my prescriptions refilled? Reaching out and asking, like, you know, what is the procedure for contacting the doctor? Or the facility, if the building is destroyed, for example. Every facility should have an emergency operation plan. For places like CVS and Walgreens, these kind of larger corporate ones, then ideally your pharmacies and your prescriptions are shared among the national chains and it's easier to get. If you're using a more local pharmacy or the pharmacy through a hospital, you have to really talk with them and think about, like, what are the procedures in place to access. But even in the case of the national pharmacies, it's not a matter of like they will necessarily have your prescription right there because they're going to have to make adjustments to their ordering and to their systems. That is one of the reasons that, you know, some physician groups and some providers have taken to recommending keeping a small emergency supply of your medications if you can, if that is an option for you. That's not an option for everyone, of course, just because of ordering and how all that works. And I won't get into that. But just to say, that is something I increasingly recommend. I also keep probably not as good as I should because I keep them all on my phone. But, you know, others recommend strongly having all your medications printed out, having everything printed out and having what amounts to a go folder, like, you know, your DNR, your living will, your, you know, anything that's important. Important files, folders, having it kind of ready to go somewhere secure so people can't find it. But if you need it, then you can have it ready to go in these events.
1: One other aspect that we think about so much in terms of older adults, and that's social isolation. And again, we're thinking about the social relations that older adults really need. And when we're talking about climate change, whether it's severe heat or severe cold, really prevents folks from getting out of the house and getting those opportunities to interact. Unfortunately, Zoom doesn't always just do it. That's at least helpful. But so, if you could talk a little bit about how social relations are affected by climate change.
0: Yeah, they're affected in both a positive and negative way, I would say. You know, basically, the extreme weather events can make a person's social network shrink because people may stop walking outside. They may cancel social activities. They may avoid community centers or, you know, stop traveling. Transportation can be disrupted. For somebody socially isolated, that matters enormously. Social relationships aren't strictly nice to have during a climate emergency. They can become health infrastructure. But research on heat disasters, particularly, has repeatedly shown that social isolation is associated with greater vulnerability. The 1995 Chicago heat disaster is kind of the classic example of this, where social isolation was identified as an important risk factor for mortality. Basically, saying that the more socially isolated someone was, the more likely they were to face death. And more recent research has basically showed this over and over again, that social support can actually buffer some of the functional consequences associated with repeated extreme heat exposure because you have people checking in on you. You have people caring for you. When there's no one knocking to say, are you okay? Is your air conditioning working? Do you have water? Do you need a ride somewhere cooler? That can really result in adverse health outcomes because you're alone. Climate events can also strengthen relationships. We've seen this as the way communities organize transportation, share generators, check on our neighbors, and create informal communication networks. So social connections are both something that in a climate-changing world can be threatened and something that helps communities adapt to it. And that's why I would treat reducing social isolation as really a fundamental part of climate preparedness in communities, not kind of a separate aging issue by itself.
1: Another aspect I just wanted to have you touch on is human rights. We think about these older adults. Some of them may even have disabilities, or they're extremely old. They're in their late 80s or 90s or even over 100. Has there been any discussion about the human rights of this particular population that has been affected because of climate change?
0: That's a really interesting question. And I would say that there's been more consideration globally than there has been locally. And by that, I mean globally, been in the United States. You know, I think a human rights framework importantly changes the conversation. And it goes from why are these individuals vulnerable to what systems are failing to protect these individuals. We've already talked about how climate-related disasters and change can threaten rights to life. But suppose an evacuation plan assumes everyone can drive. That's going to systematically disadvantage people who cannot drive. Suppose emergency information is distributed only through text messaging. Well, that's going to exclude people without phones, and it's also going to exclude people with sensory or cognitive disabilities. What if a shelter cannot accommodate mobility devices or personal assistant needs or medical equipment? The problem's not a person's disability or ability, it's the environment's failure to accommodate them. I think the United Nations Independent Expert on the Rights of Older Persons, which is a mouthful, has actually examined climate-related disasters, and it does warn that, you know, older women and older people with disabilities really do face compounded risks. They've also kind of emphasized that accessible health services, age-friendly housing, social protection, appropriate emergency communication, and, you know, non-discrimination evacuation are really critical. And so I think one of the things that increasingly we have to do here in the United States and beyond is think about how do we design systems that have universal accessibility and ensure that climate preparedness is available to all people that can remain safe, autonomous, and informed, and included in the process. In the United States, of course, we have the Americans with Disabilities Act that aims to address some of this, but it doesn't go far enough when it comes to these kind of emergency situations.
1: And what about the physicians and the healthcare providers that are caring for these older adults? You've really given a myriad of different situations, whether it's physical or mental or social, that happen because of climate change. Are physicians and the people who are caring for this population, are they changing their approach, their treatment options? What's happening in that arena?
0: You know, I would say increasingly yes, but the implementation is uneven. You know, there are great groups like Climate RX, which is really focusing on changing the conversations among providers and clinicians. I like them because they will send out an individual badge that you can add, you know, talk to me about climate change. Some of the national studies that have been done have found that something like 84% of providers and caseworkers believed climate change was affecting patient health, but only 36% said they discussed climate risk with patients. And so I would say the information is there, but there still remains a lot of barriers to having these conversations in clinics. So the barriers that you can think about include limited time, more immediate concerns, and just gaps in knowledge. I mean, climate change is constantly changing. Climate change knowledge is constantly changing. Climate change is also constantly changing, but climate change knowledge is constantly changing, and we're constantly learning more and more. And so we're at a kind of interesting stage, I think, where recognition of the issue is ahead of routine practice. What does climate-informed clinical care actually look like? It could be as simple as asking a patient with heart disease, do you have reliable air conditioning? Or asking somebody with oxygen, you know, what is your plan if the power fails, for example. It could, as I mentioned, encourage people to always do review medications before heat season, discuss hydration planning, plan for refrigerated medication, and kind of, you know, just think through some of these things that you're going to know will happen. So, you know, if I live in Phoenix, Arizona, and I have COPD, one of the things I'm thinking about, for me, you know, for me or my parents or grandparents, is what air filters the best? Because I know that Phoenix, Arizona is probably not going to catch on fire this decade, but we constantly get the smoke and the smog from other fires. And so that's constantly blighting our sky and getting into our homes. And so how do we plan for something like that? So even if the fire's taking place hundreds of miles away, it's still affecting us. And then, you know, how do you identify backup sources for powered equipment? The CDC has had in the past and still does some specific clinician guidance on heat and medication. You know, I wouldn't suggest that doctors suddenly exchange established medical treatments simply because the weather forecast calls for heat. Treatment decisions really should remain individualized. What is changing, I think, is the risk and the management around treatment. A prescription doesn't exist independent of the environment. You know, if a medication increases the risk of hydration and you live in the desert, well, the environment matters. Likewise, if a medical device needs electricity, the grid matters. If a wildfire smoke triggers asthma, air quality matters. And I would say that's the direction that I would hope clinical care is moving. But I think for patients and, you know, care partners, a big part of what they have to do is they have to ask questions and they have to know to ask the questions, just because as providers, as clinicians, they are limited to their 15 minutes and everything might not come up in that meeting. But if you have the questions and you're asking the question, they will give you a response. And it could just be like, oh, I know that this is an issue and here we have a whole plan. It's just we've never thought about sharing that with you.
1: Are you also seeing that there is an effort on the policy level for changes? I'm thinking, is it possible for older adults to lessen the effects of climate change on their health, not only on a personal level, on all of the various recommendations that you've given, but even also to talk with their legislator on the state level or even on the federal level, their congressman or congresswoman or senator? We've got a midterm election coming up soon. Is that an issue that's going to really make a difference at this point in the policy arena?
0: I think it's a conversation we always want to have. I mean, I think what's happened, unfortunately, is over the last decade, if you will, we've had very strong pushes forward. We've had very robust pullbacks. We've had some strong pushes forward. And right now we're kind of in this massive retreat when it comes to climate change, which is unfortunate. You know, last week, the Intergovernmental Panel on Climate Change from the United Nations stated that, in their opinion, we passed the 1.5 degrees Celsius mark, meaning that at this point, the major disastrous effects of climate change are unavoidable. But we will have several decades of extreme weather, extreme heat. You know, the pessimistic way of reading that report is that, well, quite frankly, we screwed up, are bad. Hopefully someone survives and does it better next time, you know. The more optimistic way, I think, of reading that report, and the way I think we have to read that report to keep going, is that, all right, well, we didn't hit this, but that doesn't mean this is permanent. We still have time to undo some of the damage still. What hitting that 1.5 degree increase means is that, yes, some of the worst of climate change and extreme weather may or will occur over the next couple of decades. But we can still work together to pull it back and maybe not get to where we were, but to get to somewhere where it's less extreme and continue to pull it back so our Earth has time to recover. And so in some ways, I think that has to become more of the conversation about what can we do to better the future for others that are coming. You know, some of the changes and pullbacks we've had, it's kind of mind-boggling because it's like having that in place doesn't affect anyone. It just makes the world a better place, yet we're pulling it back. So, you know, I think it's going to continue to be something that people need to hear from. I think it's going to continue to need to be something that, quite frankly, our legislator needs to not think about the immediate and think about what kind of world we're leaving. I think that's something that older adults are uniquely positioned to talk about, legacy, and what kind of world they're leaving, not even their children at this point, but their grandchildren and their great-grandchildren. Because we know, you know, there's an old cartoon in climate science where it's like, what if we do all this wonderful stuff and make the world a better place and it turns out all to be fake? And it's like, well, you know, that's okay. But we know it's not fake. We know weather extremities are increasing. We are seeing climate refugees now. I think in the United States and Europe, in many ways, we have been shielded from the most extreme climate changes and impacts of climate change. But that's no longer the case. We've hit that 1.5 degree point. Like, we're going to see more and more. And you're starting to see that. I'm from South Carolina. Growing up, other than Hugo, I can count on my hands the number of times Charleston probably flooded. What does it mean when Charleston floods 3 or 4 times a year? You know, what does it mean when they are regularly having snow in the Midlands? You know, these are things that are happening that, like, oh, yeah, it's always been like that. And I'm like, no, it hasn't. Like, I lived through it. Even in Arizona, I think that we've done a lot for water conservation, but we're realizing it's not enough. You know, when I moved here, I was told, be ready for monsoon season because it rains during monsoon season. You know, we get all of our rain in a month. And I've lived here 6 or 7 years now, and I've yet to have a monsoon season. And so even things that people talk about kind of in the recent history, it's like, well, that's gone. And, you know, not to be all pessimistic, but it's not going to just come back by itself. So what do we do? And I think with the water rights arguments going on, both not only here in the Colorado, but also on the East Coast with the city of Atlanta, many people don't know that there was a major water battle going on with the city of Atlanta and how they get water for the city of Atlanta. Water is increasingly becoming something we're going to argue about, and it's going to eventually come down to politicians and the courts making these decisions about where and how people can live. And so I think that's where older adults really have a unique place, that they have the ability to reflect back and say, like, look, we used to be able to grow this here. Now we can't. Or, you know, we used to be able to plant this here and we can't. I don't know what message is going to be the message that wins, because clearly over the last 40 years, we haven't came up with one. You know, I have a colleague who always says, we got it really right with the ozone layer and everyone came together. And since then, no one's wanted to touch anything. So
1: to that point, which is more of talking about on a global level, it sounds like, particularly since we're talking about older adults, that they themselves have to be mindful of what is going on right now. And for those who are more vulnerable or much older, it sounds like care partners and family members need to also work together with their loved ones to lower the health risks for their family members. It sounds like it's like on different levels, both on a personal level, depending on especially where one lives, as well as more on a policy level and a global level. Is that how you see it, Aaron?
0: Absolutely. I think in many ways, care partners are the difference between a warning being issued and somebody actually doing something about that warning. So, you know, I recommend that all families create a very small climate health care plan checklist. You need to know the person's medications. You need to know what equipment requires electricity. You need to know who can transport them. You need to know where they can go if their home becomes unsafe. You need to know whether they have enough medication to manage a short disruption. You know, during heat events or extreme weather events, don't rely on them. Well, just call me if you need something. Call them, because we know people don't call each other when they need something, because, you know, particularly with hydration, for example, by the time that you know you're dehydrated, it's far too late for you to reasonably think, oh, I'm now going to call someone for help. We need to ask specific questions. Is your air conditioning working? How warm is it inside? Have you been drinking fluids? Are you dizzy? Have you eaten? Do you need me to come over? And that matters for people, particularly people with cognitive impairments who may not accurately recognize or communicate their own exposures. But I think care partners also can enroll their loved ones in emergency alerts to monitor location. You can monitor air quality through the American Lung Association, and they can also help build connections with neighbors. Elder care is a great federal service. It's a federal administration for community living service that can connect older adults and families with local resources. You can visit their website, which I highly recommend to do. They do have a 1-800 number, but their website has it all, as well as an online chat and services. But families often think they have to construct an entire support system themselves. And what I'm here to say is you don't. Part of good care partnering is knowing how to connect the person to existing community infrastructure if they need it. Part of care partnering is putting plans in place so when these things happen, that you're able to activate these networks and these supports.
1: Do you think that the next generation, Gen X and Gen Y and Gen Z, are concerned about this issue and are going to be more proactive about making changes to the concerns that are connected with climate change?
0: You know, I do. I mean, you hope so. I do think overall that future generations are more connected, more aware, and more willing to make changes. But it's a kind of a matter of, like, you know, to what end? The best time to make changes were 40 years ago. The second best time is to start today. And unfortunately, climate change isn't something that we can just wake up tomorrow and, like, all right, we're going to make all these changes. And then, you know, by Friday, we're good to go. We're talking decades of undoing. We're talking, at least in the United States, massive adjustments to how we live our lives that can only really occur over a period of multiple years. The infrastructure projects alone to get us where we need to be would take half a decade or more. But I think, honestly, the other challenge that we've seen from surveys is that many younger generations do feel like they need to do something. They feel the need to do something, but they feel like their contribution is so small. And in some ways, they're not necessarily wrong. I don't want to say they're right, but, you know, it becomes the argument that we always have. Like, if I take a shorter shower, that's not going to stop the golf courses from using more water in an hour than I use in a year. You know, if I stop doing X, Y, and Z, that's not going to stop this major producer from doing X. And that's a lot of the arguments, and that's a new argument. It's been an argument we've had, but I think what's happened is it used to be very easy to say, all right, the fuel producers, like, they need to do something. And slowly people have realized it's all so interconnected that it's not just like, it's not just the companies that produce fuel. It's also the companies that, you know, own golf courses, that own car washing stations, that make plastic toys. It just becomes so insurmountable, I think, for many people that they just wonder, like, where do I fit into this? And is my small contribution making a difference? And I would say it is. You know, these small contributions add up and they do make differences. We know that the majority of Americans view climate change as an issue and something that needs to be addressed. I think fundamentally where the disagreement is, we disagree on how we should address it. Many of us have this idea that, yes, we need to do something, but we don't want to change our lives to do anything about it. And I think that's the hardest part and the hardest thing that we're going to have to change.
1: You did mention one or two resources that could help our listeners learn more about climate change and the health of older adults. If you wanted to repeat those and share anything else that you think would be helpful in regards to climate change and how it affects older adults.
0: You know, I think there's some great resources out there. I think the American Lung Association has some wonderful resources, particularly as it relates to air quality now. They have really taken over where the EPA has left off. I think ready.gov and FEMA provide some wonderful resources for pre-emergency planning and how to think about emergency planning. Climate RX is a wonderful resource for both individuals and their families and their clinicians to learn about the questions that you probably should ask of your providers. I would also recommend people look at their city-specific resources. In addition to Elder Locator, I think it's amazing the local community and county resources that are often available that people don't know about. You know, climate change can seem like an enormous planetary issue. And it is. But I think health is where climate change becomes personal. You know, it's the temperature in your house. It's whether you can breathe comfortably outside. It's whether the pharmacy has power to even give you your medicine. It's whether somebody can check up on you. And it's whether we've built the communities capable of caring for one another when conditions become difficult for some of us. And, you know, I think for me, that's where climate change, public health, and aging ultimately meet. It's working together to create environments and situations where we can come together to respond to, you know, the needs that exist within our communities.
1: Well, on that note, which we will think is optimistic and realistic, I want to thank Dr. Aaron Guest, gerontologist and assistant professor of aging at Arizona State University, for joining us today. Thank you so much, Aaron. You have enlightened us about this timely topic. So thank you again for joining us today.
0: Thank you.
1: To learn more about Aging Matters, of course, you can visit our website, which is agingmattersonline.com. 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And remember, age is just a number, not a label. I'll be back again with you next week.

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2: There's something so life-affirming about when the two love interests in a rom-com meet for the first time.
3: Would it be very wrong if I asked you for your number?
4: No.
3: Just in case I ever, you know, had to call you about...
4: stuff. Okay. You really like me? Even my frock?
3: I love your frock.
4: And my hair? It's not too... brown.
3: I love brown.
2: And nothing hits like a good old-fashioned love confession.
3: I love you. You complete me. And I just had...
4: Shut up. Just shut up. You had me at hello.
2: Ah, yes. These movies have nourished our inner romantic for generations. But what do young people think of rom-coms these days?
5: They audibly vomit. They in the classroom go, "Ugh, that's disgusting. I would be so freaked out if a man spoke to me in public like that." They do not like that at all anymore.
2: From Virginia Humanities, this is With Good Reason. I'm Matt Dara. Today on the show, love. According to Gen Z, and later, using AI to help land a date. Jenny Rozier has taught a class on communications and romantic relationships for close to 15 years. It's a class that involves some pretty open discussions about her students' personal lives, and she's noticed big changes in how Gen Z views the dating scene. Jenny's a communication studies professor at James Madison University.
6: Jenny, Gen Z has kind of, you know, built its own language around dating. Let's start with a little rapid fire round of you listing some of these new dating terms and their definitions.
5: So breadcrumbing, this is when you give just enough small hints or text messages to keep the other person interested, but you never plan to commit to anything. Cuffing season. This is when you want to find a partner during the cold autumn and winter months. So we're coming up on cuffing season. And sometimes this makes Gen Zers get in relationships just because it's the time of year. Another fun one is the talking phase. This is the stage that begins when you first start interacting with someone, which for Gen Z is usually online. Some other interesting ones are Shrekking. This is where you date someone that's less attractive than you so that you can somehow maintain like control in the relationship or the upper hand. I've heard students say things like, "Oh, well, if I Shrek someone, then they'll be grateful to be with me and then they'll stay with me longer." And then one of my favorites is getting the ick, which I was so fascinated by that I did an entire study looking at the origin of it and how it's been socially constructed. But getting the ick is when the other person does something that turns you off or you're very embarrassed by.
6: Well, that I feel like the ick is the only one that I immediately recognize. Where did that even come from. I feel like it appeared a few years ago and has, you know, really transcended generational lines.
5: It has. And so the ick started off on the show Love Island UK in 2017. A contestant named Olivia Attwood said it during one of the one-on-one interviews.
7: At the end of the day, like, when you're seeing a boy and you get the ick, like, it doesn't go. And it's one of those things, once you've caught it, it's like, you know, it, like, takes over your body and it's like, it's just ick.
5: And then other women on the show thought it was funny and a great way to describe their feelings, and so they all started saying it. And that show was watched by millions of people, and social media took the phrase by storm, and then TikTok was used to send that phrase, getting the ick, out to the masses, and it became a really, really common thing that lots of Gen Zers not only know what it is and they can define it, but many of them would argue that, oh yeah, I've experienced it, not just once, not just twice, but many times.
6: And so is it used mostly in a funny way, or are these silly things actually considered, you know, serious red flags?
5: Yeah, so I found there are two main camps to how Gen Z views getting the ick. So I analyzed a ton of TikTok videos, like, what a fun project. And many of the videos and comments, they either thought the ick was real and legitimate. And then the other camp is, this is ridiculous and invalid. And many of those videos would make fun of people who said they had the ick. So, you know, it would be like on TikTok, you can stitch a video. So someone posts, person one posts a video, and then you decide that you're going to make a response to that video. So you stitch their video to a new video. And it's like, right, you play the old video and then you comment on it. And many videos were showing women making relatively dumb ick videos. You know, they would say that, oh, he was breathing too heavy when we were in a quiet place and I got the ick. And then a man would stitch that video and scroll to his notes app, where he would open up, it would be like a note that said what not to do. And he would scroll down, you know, hundreds of things, and then it would get to the bottom and it would say, breathe, you know, like, do not breathe. And so they're clearly making fun of these women who are like, really? You got the ick from your man breathing too heavy? Like, what is wrong with you? But then I think there's other ones that are more legitimate, like, you know, maybe there was a more serious red flag that was being described in the ick. And for those women, I think that they look at this as a label for their intuition or their gut feelings.
6: You've taught classes on communications and romantic relationships for close to 15 years now. How have your students' views on dating changed over that time?
5: Dramatically. So in the beginning of my time at JMU, a lot of the questions focused on, is hookup culture okay?
6: Like morally?
5: Yeah, like, is it morally okay to engage in hookup culture when I'm this young, you know? And then things turn to, you know, how do I deal with jealousy? Because I'm in college, and if I date anybody, there's lots of other attractive people our exact same age, and jealousy is rampant, and how do I deal with jealousy? And this got especially important to them during the, you know, evolving social media climate where people were really on social media more and more and more. And then once we started coming back from the pandemic, the conversation started to change into, like, they started using all this language that I didn't understand, many of the words that I described earlier. And it was less of them asking me questions and more of me saying, what are you talking about? What did you just say? What is the talking phase? What do you mean you're in a situationship? What is that? And so I started realizing that maybe I was aging out and I needed to understand what they were even talking about. And so we would have these discussions where I would ask them, lots of questions about their dating lives. And I realized there was research there to be done. And so that's when I conducted a study in 2024 about what it's like to be a Gen Zer and what early dating looks like for them.
6: Could you see yourself in them when they were talking about dating? Like, did it remind you at all about when you were dating?
5: I mean, sometimes, but a lot of it is really different. Like, things that they find to be romantic are not things that I would have found or my friends would have found to be romantic when we were when we were in our early 20s.
6: What do you mean?
5: So a great example, they all talk about, and this has been the same since the beginning, everybody always talks about wanting to be in a relationship, right? So they all want it still. It's not that they don't want a romantic relationship. They do want it. They're just having trouble getting it. And I like to ask them, imagine you go to a grocery store this afternoon and you reach for an apple and a man reaches for the same apple and you have this funny interaction where you, you know, lock eyes and have a conversation and, oh my gosh, the same apple. And in the past, and I would argue in the early 2000s when I was their age, I think that many women especially would say, oh yeah, that would be so awesome. Like I could have met my husband in the grocery store touching the same apple, right? And I think many men would be like, oh yeah, that would be a great way to pick up a girl, right? But now when I say that example, they all audibly vomit. They audibly vomit. They in the classroom go, ugh, that's disgusting. I would be so freaked out if a man spoke to me in public like that in a grocery store. And if he touched the same apple as me, that is so gross. And so that was very much a rom-com scenario,
6: right,
5: from
6: right.
5: the 90s. And they do not like that at all anymore. And so I think this is doing something where it's hindering how they meet people. And they don't like the dating apps, but they're kind of dooming themselves to the dating apps because they don't want to be approached in public. So how are they supposed to have an interaction besides using the dating apps that they all hate?
6: Yeah. What role does social media have to play in all of this? You know, Gen Zers are basically the first generation to have social media available their whole lives.
5: Yes. It plays a massive role, a massive role. If a generation wanted to promote something in the past, we all had to have conversations with each other and agree and communicate with enough people that it became part of our generation's reality. And so sometimes that meant that things that started in California, you know, a lot of times California would start something and then it would take weeks or months to get all the way across the country. And if New York started something, it would take weeks or months to get all the way across the country for all the teenagers and young people to be doing the same thing. Where now Olivia Atwood says getting the ick on a television show maybe 10 times and then a few million view videos were created that week, and within minutes everybody knew what getting the ick was. Everybody did. There's songs written about it.
8: He gave me

0: And that happened quickly, like within days. And so social media helps Gen Z socially construct their reality so much faster than previous generations were able to.
1: I was at my family reunion a month or so ago, and just out of curiosity, I asked everyone to share their average screen time use. Mine was around 4 hours per day, which I'm totally ashamed.

0: will frequently talk about, I want to organically meet someone. And I'm like, by not speaking to people in public? What are you talking about? Like, they talk about this idealized world where they organically meet their romantic partners, but then they're not willing to do anything to change the way that they meet romantic partners so that they can achieve that goal. So they talk a big talk, but then they still use the dating apps because it's the only thing that they think is available, and it is the way that people meet each other. And they don't like how, you know, just superficial it is, and that it's all based on what someone looks like. And I like to tell them, you know, it's always been about what someone looks like, whether you're in person or not. That's not changing. Yeah, so they don't like it, but they don't have a solution. And I would say to them, every single person I've interviewed for this study doesn't like it. So you guys need to talk to each other about how you don't like it. And you guys need to do something, like make a couple TikToks. Maybe that would work.
1: Yeah, or maybe they need to watch more rom-coms from the 90s exactly. and early 2000s.
0: Exactly.
1: All right, let's end with this. What do you think Gen Z gets right when it comes to dating and love?
0: They are waiting longer to get married. And I think that that is a really great outcome. Gone are the days where half of my class is engaged by the end of their senior year. and so I think that that is positive. They're waiting a little longer. For the most part, I mean, I really like it when I come into class and I'm like, today we're going to talk about boundaries. And half of my class knows what boundaries are. And they know what their boundaries are, and they know how to communicate them. And that was not the case 15 years ago. They just thought, wait, I'm supposed to know what I like and what I dislike, and then I'm supposed to say it to someone? What do you mean? And so I think that that is beneficial. I also think when they're in a relationship that doesn't feel right, they're ending it. They're not staying longer than they should. But I think overall, things are going good with Gen Z. I just kind of wish that they would not reluctantly do things they don't want to do, which is the number one complaint they have.
1: Well, Jenny, this has been fun. Thanks for sharing your insight on With Good Reason.
0: Thank you.
2: Jenny Rozier is a communication studies professor at James Madison University. Asking your crush out is the ultimate leap of faith. You gotta muster up the courage and find the right words, and then there's always the chance they're just not that into you. But what if something existed, free and easily accessible, that could boost your odds of landing the date? David Roche is a communication studies professor at Christopher Newport University. He studies the power of AI to make love connections.
1: David, you say a South Park episode got you interested in studying AI in the field of dating. I gotta know more. What's the episode about?
3: The boys were having trouble with their girlfriends, and one of the boys, I forget if it was Stan or if it was Clyde, said, well, I'm just using ChatGPT, so when my girlfriend texts me, I am immediately just asking ChatGPT to respond, and then I'm copying and pasting the response back to my girlfriend.
4: Hey, Clyde, can I talk to you?
5: Sure, bro.
4: Well, Wendy just came up to me and was acting all hurt because she thinks I don't care about her.
5: Uh-huh.
4: When she said that she wishes I would reply to her text the way that Clyde responds to babies, so, like, how do you do it?
5: ChatGPT, dude.
4: ChatGPT?
5: Yeah, dude.
4: There's a bunch of apps and programs you can subscribe to that use OpenAI to do all your writing for you. People use them to write poems, write job applications, but what they're really good for is dealing with chicks.
3: And suddenly, all the girlfriends are like, wow, you know, man, my boyfriend's so great. He's so attentive. He's so supportive. And it was making the boys who weren't doing that look bad in comparison.
1: Mm. So your big question, kind of prompted by this episode, was whether AI could help people land a date? How'd you test that?
3: Yeah, so came into this thinking like, well, we don't need to reinvent the wheel. Let's try to extend and replicate a study that already existed. And in the early 2000s, there was a study that looked at date request message effectiveness, but it was voicemails because in the early 2000s, texting

0: it was there, but not quite as big. And so we took some of the procedures and approach from that particular study and modified it to a texting scenario, and recruited participants who were single to ask somebody out. And they were randomly placed into, you know, one of three conditions. One, where they were told just to ask somebody out on a date that you have romantic interest in, and do that on your own. The other participants were put into a condition where they were told to have ChatGPT write this message for them and copy and paste what ChatGPT said for asking them out. And the third condition was, well, ask ChatGPT to write this message, get the output, and then we want you to modify and edit it to whatever you'd like it to sound like. So take that ChatGPT date request message and make it sound like you. So we had these messages and they rated the message on their own.
1: All right, let's play a little game. Share some examples of the AI messages and human messages, but don't tell me which is which. I want to see if I can identify the ones that are AI, or I guess AI enhanced.
0: Yeah, so let's try this one on for size. Hi, how are you? I was wondering if you'd be interested in going out to dinner this weekend. My treat, exclamation mark at the end.
1: Straight and to the point. Okay, all right. Mm-hmm.
0: Second one is, hey there, exclamation point. I've been thinking about getting to know you better and was wondering if you'd like to grab coffee or dinner sometime this week. And third one is, would you be interested in grabbing coffee or dinner with me sometime? I'd love the chance to get to know you better and share some great conversation.
1: I want to say the last one was AI.
0: The last one was, there was AI involved, but that was an AI output modified by human. So there was AI, like the human had the final say over that message.
1: Okay, then the second one had to be AI, right?
0: It was, yeah, that was AI.
1: That was a lot harder than I thought.
0: Yeah, and I think that speaks to how good some of these large language models are at making predictions, because that's all they're doing is trying to figure out what's the best combination and ordering of words to arrive at the output based on your instructions.
1: So what ended up being your main findings from the study? Were AI messages better at landing a date?
0: They were for people who were not aware of the source of the message. What we found is that when participants rated their own message, the AI and human messages weren't any different on effectiveness. But when you had the third-party coders and raters complete the ratings, those objective ratings, AI messages were rated as more effective than human messages. So it speaks to some of those broader concerns, right, about AI, that people have certain perceptions about new technology, including AI. And for like these more subjective tasks, there may be certain biases against the use of AI. But if you don't know, those AI messages were actually more effective than human written ones.
1: You know, lots of us use AI to edit our emails. But should we be using it to edit our private love messages as well?
0: I think if you're using it well and responsibly and with genuine intent, that should mitigate some of the concerns with like lack of authenticity. So I think there needs to also be some transparency at some point. Like, how are you using it? How do you communicate to a potential or current romantic partner that, hey, you know, I'm trying to say the right thing here. Like, I want to let you know that I have bounced this idea off of this large language model in the same way that you could bounce an idea off a friend.
1: Yeah. But it doesn't seem like there's that same requirement, you know, if you bounce it off a friend. It seems more organic that way than using ChatGPT.
0: Right. And part of the issue there is that you're bouncing it off something that's not organic, that's something that's synthetic, right? So I think that's kind of one of the larger takeaways from these findings is, you have to determine, and I think we're still so early on in the use of AI for, you know, personal reasons, like in relational communication in the context of the study we published about asking somebody out on a date. Those norms and positions and expectations and perceptions of AI, they're still evolving. We haven't quite arrived yet. You know, when technologies are new, you have to figure out culturally, societally, but also relationally, what is and what is not appropriate in terms of usage.
1: I met my wife on one of the dating apps years ago. AI really wasn't a thing back then. But do AI features exist on dating apps now, or are they currently in the works?
0: Some platforms do. Like, we'll offer you suggestions for prompts and responses to those prompts. Some will even offer suggestions when you're readying to send a message, right? Are you sure you want to kind of send that message? Which is very, very kind of simple stuff, right?
1: Right.
0: I've given a few talks about some of this research at conferences, and we actually had a representative from Tinder on the research team in the audience, and they had some thoughts as well because they're testing this. They're testing whether users are going to enjoy knowing that their prospective partner was using AI to like ask them out or to put their profile together.
1: How would they know? Would there be like a watermark at the bottom of the message that says like brought to you by AI or something?
0: You know, I wonder if that might be the route if they want to be transparent, because, you know, on social media, you see that AI generated content tag a lot on posts nowadays. And so will that show up on your profile? And you also see users using AI to generate profile photos on the platform as well, which I find to be humorous because that's not you. And there's always those concerns about deception with online dating.
1: Yeah, but doesn't it feel like using AI in messages is also kind of a form of deception as well?
0: It's a good question. I think if you're withholding the fact that you're using AI, yes, that's certainly a form of deception. That's a type of deception when you withhold information, right? But I also think that you're using a tool to help you communicate better, potentially. Ideally, the suggestions you get are things you learn to do on your own, just like when you ask a friend or you take a class as an undergraduate or graduate student about how to communicate effectively, that maybe the suggestions you use, then you don't need to use it next time. Like, there's research that's coming out now that I'm currently working on too, that's looking at the back end of relationships too, where you're not just using it to secure a date. How are people using it to end relationships? As well as how are people using it to keep a relationship going? Like all those boys on South Park messaging, like there's research that points to the use of it for the ongoing effort in a relationship.
1: I don't know why, but it feels like I'm more open to using AI to end a relationship than I am to start a relationship.
0: Yeah, I think when you're using it to end a relationship, you don't have those same concerns about maintaining authenticity. Really, what you're trying to do with a breakup message is communicate that your desire to end a relationship, but you're also communicating a way to maintain face. And what I mean by that is, like, say something that makes you seem like a decent person, and also say things that do not hurt, you know, the image or the well-being of the other person. And so for the more difficult conversations, like a breakup message, these large language models could give you some useful suggestions to help you with those conversations.
1: Yeah, it would also be pretty hilarious to get a breakup message with a brought to you by AI watermark on the bottom.
0: Yeah, you might have a particular reaction. You could either be very angry at that and angry, yeah. Or you could laugh it off and say, maybe I dodged something there.
2: David Roche is a communication studies professor at Christopher Newport University. This is With Good Reason. We'll be right back. Welcome back to With Good Reason from Virginia Humanities. When you think of love, romantic love probably first comes to mind. But there are so many other types of love. And even though there's something universally human about love, it's deeply shaped by the values and traditions of cultures around the world. Nicole Willock is a professor of Asian religions and chair of the Department of Religious Studies and director of Asian Studies at Old Dominion University. She teaches a popular love, sex, and desire class through the lens of Eastern traditions. Nicole, how does a philosophy professor of Eastern traditions, aka you, end up teaching a love, sex, and desire class?
3: Well, at ODU, the Philosophy and Religious Studies Department teaches a lot of general education classes. And we were trying to come up with names of titles of classes that multiple teachers could teach and would, you know, be of interest to our students. And for some reason, Buddhist studies is not as hip with younger students anymore. I'm not exactly sure why, but it's just not as popular as it used to be.
1: What got you interested in Buddhist traditions when you were younger?
3: For me personally, I think I did grow up in New York State, and my aunt Leslie, shout out to Leslie, she's an artist, an amazing woman. She was in Nepal actually back in the early 80s, late 70s, leading treks. And so she actually brought me back from Nepal my first pair of Tibetan style boots and introduced me to Buddhism at the time. I didn't really understand it. I understood that Buddhism and culture were kind of intertwined with each other. And as an Asian studies student at the time, I was really lucky to go to China when I was only 20 years old. I was learning Chinese and I had the opportunity to study there. And I visited a lot of Buddhist monasteries and I had a lot of time to read. And I think that was really my entry point into Buddhism. And Buddhism made so much sense to me as kind of a philosophy and as I was seeing unfold as a way of life as well.
1: Well, you teach this love, sex, and desire class through a lens of Eastern traditions. You know, what is love? Love is one of those essential things that make us human. There's been an infinite amount of art created about it. I've personally experienced, and I'm sure you have too, but what exactly is it?
3: Yeah, I think that's a wonderful question. And don't we all want to just be able to answer it? And don't we already know what it is, right? I think, you know, especially when students come to the class, everyone's like, oh, I know, you know, we take for granted that we understand what love is. But, you know, just as communication is so problematic, just even between couples or friends or whatever, I really think that as a culture, we assume we understand what love is and that it's a universal thing, right? But when it comes to investigating it, when we look at love in different contexts, you know, whether that's historical context or social context or cultural context, we see that love manifests in different ways. And yeah, we can kind of see an overarching theme for different types of love, but I don't think we have an essential definition of love, although we all think we do.
1: Do you have a personal definition of what love means to you?
3: I think I'm influenced by so many different cultures at this point. I mean, I'm 56 years old and I've lived in a lot of different countries. And I think my understanding of love is kind of complex, like a bit of like a mosaic or a tapestry, and it manifests in different ways. Yeah.
1: How dependent on culture is love, or is it not dependent at all? And it's just this universal force found in all of us humans.
3: You know, I think love as a category really intersects with both what is deeply personal and individual, and then also to community and the public, if you want to say, like, so the larger kind of social, political, historical context as well. So it's one of those really interesting categories that really touches meaningfully on both those aspects of ourselves, you know, the person as an individual and the person as a social being. So, yeah, you know, there is some sort of undoubtedly universal connection. I truly do believe in that, especially when it comes to what's often referred to the highest form of love, whether we want to call that divine love, or in Greek it was called agape. In Tibetan Buddhism, you could say it's some ningje, which means noble heart. But the sort of idea of true compassion, where there's no divisions between anybody and you or anything, and you can see everything equally, like true equanimity in that sense. You see that, you know, just across human cultures, this kind of form of universal love that is truly, I don't know, I feel like a human, but not just human. You kind of see it in animals too,
1: right?
3: Don't you? Because like there's, you know, there is something about that devotion, that equanimity, that kindness, that big-heartedness that is undoubtedly human.
1: And you mentioned earlier that love can be broken down into different types.
3: Mm-hmm.
1: What are they? What are the different types of love?
3: Yeah, well, you know, we need what are called heuristics, right? Like these kind of interpretive lenses. And one way to make sense of love is to break them down into different types of categories. And there's a kind of classic way that I do it. And So you can say there's eros, right? The erotic love or the romantic love, that sexual desire, that romantic type of love. There's storge, which is this kind of marriage or familial love that we get in a family unit. And then there's philia, which is often translated as brotherly love, but it's friendship. And often in the Greek sense, it's this kind of notion of hospitality, right? What do you do for those who are in close quarters with you, your friends, right? And then the third category I mentioned is agape, which is that kind of universal love, that divine love, that kind of larger than life in some ways. Yeah.
1: Well, let's start with brotherly love. Tell me about the Brother Orange story from China.
3: Oh, I love this story. So the last time I taught this class, I did this as a COIL class. So COIL is Collaborative Online International Learning. So I worked with another professor from Hong Kong. And so it was a really international class. And she proposed this idea of this story that I actually hadn't heard of before, but I loved it. And it's a BuzzFeed story, basically, by a guy called Matt Stapira. And it happened back in 2014, but you know, you can still Google it. It still comes up on BuzzFeed. He basically lost his phone in, I think it was in Brooklyn or Manhattan, in New York City somewhere. And then a few months later, he starts to see his photos, like on his iPhone, with this guy from China, who becomes his friend, and his nickname is Brother Orange.
4: Last year, I was sitting at this bar, I put my phone on the table, it gets swiped, these pictures start showing up, tons of selfies of a guy with an orange tree. And I just remember being like, you know what, I should do a BuzzFeed post on this. I went to bed that night, and everything has been different ever since.
3: And then Matt ends up becoming this kind of internet sensation in China. And then it takes it to the next level, and Brother Orange invites Matt over to China.
5: Hi, Brother Orange! How do you like Britney Spears? Hey! Nice to meet you!
6: Why I can go to China?
7: Is everything the way you expected?
3: They're followed around and, you know, courted by, you know, all sorts of social media buzz and everything. But really, the essence of this story, it hits on not just their personal, you know, friendship, that they clearly admire each other and clearly have, you know, this kind of connection where they just enjoy each other's company, right? That kind of understanding of friendship that we typically understand as friendship. But they also, through this story, also shows this different types of hospitality or this different types of way of treating a guest, right? And in China, like I've had the, you know, wonderful opportunity to study in China. And for me, this was really an opportunity for students to tap into this kind of incredible hospitality that you are given when you're a guest in China. You're treated to all these incredible meals. You're shown around. You always have an escort. You're never by yourself. You know, there's this kind of sense that there's this feeling that you really owe this person, not in an obligatory way, but you want to show this person your own culture. And it's just a beautiful story because you can see both that personal friendship type thing, but you also understand that there's more to it, that there's, you know, this kind of cultural friendship that happens through this exchange. And it's really quite a fun story. I recommend reading it.
1: You also teach about expressions of love in Japan. You know, I've heard the phrase, I love you, is pretty rare in Japanese culture. Is that true?
3: From what I understand, I haven't actually spent a lot of time in Japan. I've only been to the Tokyo airport. So I'm not a Japanese, a scholar of Japanese religions or anything. I have read a lot and I've spent a lot of time in China. And it's interesting because the character in Japanese is the same in Chinese, I, right? That's the same Chinese character that is used. And in Japanese, it's pronounced I-jo, is how I understand it's pronounced. And this is quite common in China as well, that it's just not common to say, I love you, right? That is a very uncommon thing to say. And love, romantic love, is expressed in a different way through actions, right? It's important to show one's deep, meaningful connections through what one does. And also, it sounds like I think the term is aishiteru, and that is also like a kind of written form, and it can be quite awkward from what I understand. Yeah, so all of these context. And the way that we use language really matters. And, you know, when one is in relationship, it's really important to have that iterative process. Well, how do you understand love? What does love mean to you? And it's a conversation. It's not something that is one-sided, right? It's truly a kind of give and take and a back and forth and a dialogue that happens. And so I think that's what makes it really special, right?
1: I'm really interested in the section you teach about non-binary identities in Indian traditions. I believe they're called the Hidra.
3: Yeah, Madhavi Menon's book is really wonderful. One of the things that Menon really brings up is how Hijra, they're this kind of diverse category for a third sex, right? So some in American culture will call that trans, but basically it is a living community in India. They are very marginalized now, but they used to perform at the courts and be singers and performers and that kind of, they had a very esteemed role in Indian history. And
1: oh,
3: so we look at those various dynamics of how the historical context and the political context also really matters in how we understand even the most basic things. So, you know, science right now defines and the predominant norms right now have a certain kind of fixed idea of what a sex is, and especially biological sex. But really, as soon as you start talking to a biologist, you know, this idea of what biological sex is much more complex than we really understand commonly.
1: You know, obviously, love and desire often go hand in hand. How do our ideas of desire here in the U.S. differ from those in the East, like India?
3: I like to look at these classical texts from India, like the Mahabharata or the Upanishads. But one of the ways that we look at this is these four goals in life, according to these texts. And there's generally considered four different goals, and they also roughly correspond to different time periods of adult life. And kama is one of those. So desire or pleasure is a part of a familial life. So after you're married and you want to start a family, kama is especially important aspect of one's life. And this is especially this idea of sexual desire. The term for not so much that romantic love or that familial love, another idea is that at the end of our life, right, you really concentrate on this idea of moksha, which is liberation. And liberation from karma, liberation from life. So these exist all in these texts, and they really outline this way of living a meaningful life. Yeah.
1: What about Buddhism? Talk to me about the Four Noble Truths and what they have to say about love, sex, and desire.
3: Yeah, when we look at the Buddhist texts, we mostly focus on the desire aspect of it because, you know, according to the First Noble Truth, life is suffering or dukkha, like it's permeated by this notion of suffering. And the Second Noble Truth is that desire is the origin of suffering. Now, desire is often is trishna or kind of craving or thirst. And that desire is often to satisfy one's instinctual drives, but it can be also a desire for things to stay the same, right?
1: Mm.
3: Or also a desire to avoid unpleasant feelings. And then the third noble truth is just a kind of simple kind of cognitive thing where we can overcome this suffering by practicing the fourth noble truth, the Eightfold Path, right? And then when it comes to this Eightfold Path of practicing Buddhism, it gets more complicated because that path, as Buddhism spread from the Indian subcontinent to across Asia and now really across the world, how that path is interpreted is different and then is so bound with cultural expectations. So desire is almost a paradox, right? Because on one hand, it's this cause of suffering, right? But on the other hand, we all have it, right? We all have this kind of thirst. We all have this is something that the reason why it's called a truth is because this is something common that you know, is shared by really all sentient beings. Like, we all need to, you know, literally drink, right? Like, desire, the same word, is we have that same craving for things, right? And so it's both this kind of life force, right? Desire is this life force, and also this paradox of causing suffering. And that's why the middle way approach is so beautiful. You know, this like idea of the middle way, you can't pull the arrow too tight or too loose. You have to just get it just right. That middle way is finding that balance.
1: You teach about Tantra at the tail end of the class. What is Tantra? Is it a type of yoga?
3: Tantra is actually a category of texts, but it can be yoga, right? Some of the texts can be yogic, and that's the one I teach. There's a really wonderful book by Nita Chenggesang called Karma Mudra, The Yoga of Bliss. And again, it helps us understand the body, which, you know, again, most students come into the class, oh, I understand the body in this certain way, right? We have our biology classes and anatomy lessons and all of this. But one of the things I try to show is that the body is not always conceived of in the same way in different cultures and, again, in different historical contexts. Dr. Nita Chenggesang's book is really wonderful because it's a really easy read in a lot of ways. It breaks down a lot of the key ideas of the yoga of bliss and teaches about really that one needs to understand one's own body in order to achieve bliss, whether that's for oneself or in sexual union or whatever. But one of the ways that it's understood is that the body is just understood in different ways. And there's these three main components, if you will. There's one, the wind, which is long. And then there's channels, which are in Tibetan, it's sa. And then there's this kind of essence or tikle, right? And the way that this is kind of understood is that the wind moves through the body kind of like a horse. The channels are like roads in the body. And tikle are like the essence or the mind, which is the rider that moves them. So the idea is that through yogic practices, you know, you can control the channels and the wind in your own body. And that is what can lead to bliss, but it takes lots of practice. And Tibetan yoga is a little, it draws from the different traditions of yoga. When you look at Tibetan medicine, it's really such a fascinating history. Apparently there were Greek doctors or medicinal practitioners, and then Chinese medicine, and then Indian medicine, the Ayurvedic tradition, all meeting in Tibet in, you know, back in 8th, 9th century, 10th century. And this is how the kind of medical text formed and then became more canonical later in the 12th, 13th century. But this idea of the body is a really, it's a fascinating way for students to understand that even the most kind of basic concepts of how we understand our body is also culturally bound. You know, it's really is, it's what we're taught. It's how we learn. It's what our family teaches us, what our schools teach us, is what society as a whole through social media and other means teaches us. And so it helps, I think, understand that the world is such a rich place and there's not one definition of love, sex, or desire.
1: You know, there's been some talk about how young people are having less sex than older generations. I'm curious, are your students pretty squeamish when learning and talking about this stuff, or are they, you know, still as interested as ever?
3: Well, you know, I think I started teaching this class post-COVID, so I noticed that they're much more comfortable talking about things. I use this annotation tool called Perusal in my classes, which allows them to read text and then to comment. They have to annotate the text and then they comment on each other's annotations, right? They have to ask a question and then comment on it. And they're definitely really, like, those discussions are so rich and not filtered very much to do with the text, but, you know, they'll get into the details more there. Whereas in class, it does tend to be a little bit more reserved. And certainly, you know, it has to be a safe space. I think that's really key in the classroom, is that you create the safe space. And, you know, what happens in the classes is, you know, really important to honor each other's different viewpoints, and that not everybody's going to agree with each other, and that's okay. And that, you know, to just have that basic respect for one another's viewpoints and the material, quite frankly, because some of the material is different, you know, than they're used to. And that's okay. And they don't have to agree with it. And that's okay, too. But it's important that we take things, I think, seriously, like that there's a serious point of view and what people say and what people read, is that we take it with a certain level of respect, and that's really important. So I don't think squeamish is the right word. I think they're shy, just because this generation, my daughter had her first year of high school all online. So, and she's an only child. So, you know, you don't get a lot of social interaction. And so that social aspect of talking with one another, that's actually the magic of the classroom. And we need to be talking to each other. We need to be having these iterative processes. We need to be saying, hey, how do you understand love? How do you understand brotherly love? What is this thing called Tantra? I've heard this before, but what is this here? You know, and those like iterative processes, those dialogues are just so crucial. Because we're just living in this kind of one-way world right now of like social media says this and therefore that is right, and that it's not. Hello, you know, this is, you know, as soon as we start diving in a little deeper, we understand that it actually, no, it's really much more complex on that. And you know, these definitions are, humans love to try to make sense of things. Like we love to put definitions on things. But the fact is that humanness is really messy.
1: We've been talking about your students, but what about you? What has Asian philosophies taught you about love, sex, and desire that you've really clung to in your life?
3: I think like that I always go back to the concept of Ningjie, which is compassion. That's often how it's sort of generally translated. But I think that idea is that I really try to embody this notion that, you know, no matter who or what I encounter in this life, is that I treat them with a certain level of respect and treat everyone the same. And it's almost impossible to do, but I really try to do that. I just think it's so important that we treat people with respect and animals and nature, that sense of compassion, to have a noble heart. That's what I aspire to the most, yeah.
1: Well, Nicole, I've had a blast talking with you. Thanks for sharing your insight on With Good Reason.
3: Thank you, Matt. It's been a pleasure.
1: Nicole Willock is a professor of Asian religions and chair of the Department of Religious Studies and director of Asian Studies at Old Dominion University. With Good Reason is produced by Virginia Humanities, which acknowledges the Monica Nation, the original people of the land and waters of our home in Charlottesville, Virginia. Our production team is Sarah McConnell, Allison Quantz, and Lauren Francis. Special thanks to Jenny Taylor for booking assistance, and to Lamar Ford at CNU, Chris Boros at WMRA, and to Jordan Christie at WHRV for recording assistance. 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I'm Matt Darrow. 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

0: This is Joe Zupan of Amigos Bravos, and you are listening to Cultural Energy Independent Radio, KCEI 90.1 FM, Red River and Taos, a listener-supported non-commercial educational radio station creating media voices for youth, arts, and activism in northern New Mexico and southern Colorado.
1: The Village of Cuesta will be holding a special meeting on Thursday, September 10th at 6 p.m. at the Alta Vista Elementary School Gymnasium. Village leadership, along with the village attorney, Marcus Riel, will be present to discuss the proposed hydrogen project and solar array in Cuesta with public questions and answers. Again, Thursday, September 10th, 6 p.m. at the Alta Vista Elementary School Gymnasium.
2: This is the CCNS News Update, an overview of the latest nuclear safety issues brought to you every week by concerned citizens for nuclear safety. Here is this week's top headline. Widespread fraud lawsuit settled for former Hunters Point Naval Shipyard whistleblowers. From 1946 to 1969, the Hunters Point Naval Shipyard was used as the station for top-secret nuclear tests in the Pacific Ocean. It was also the place where decontamination was done on the ships used in hydrogen bomb tests. Radioactive and toxic waste was disposed there. In 1989, the shipyard was declared to be a Superfund site as a result of the high levels of toxic and radioactive waste from those operations. The engineering firm Tetra Tech EC submitted false reporting to the U.S. Navy about the contamination. In late August, a federal judge approved a $57 million settlement plus interest against Tetra Tech for breach of contract and for reporting false test results. Tetra Tech, a U.S. Navy contractor, was accused of widespread fraud in the cleanup of a 400-acre site where homes were raised to construct more than 10,000 homes in the Bayview-Hunters Point neighborhood. In 2018, two Tetra Tech supervisors were charged with falsification of records and each were sentenced to 8 months in federal prison. In March 2013, four Tetra Tech whistleblowers filed a lawsuit on behalf of the federal government. In 2016, three additional workers filed similar whistleblower lawsuits, alleging they were told by Tetra Tech to replace potentially contaminated soil samples with quote-unquote clean soil. Under the Federal False Claims Act, an individual can sue those defrauding the government. If the suit is successful, the individual can receive a reward. In 2018, the federal government intervened in the case, took over the main prosecutorial duties, and made claims under the Superfund laws. In 2018, Assistant Attorney General Joseph Hunt said, quote, "It was of critical importance to the United States Navy and the public that Tetra Tech perform accurately and fully the radiological testing and remediation at the Hunters Point site for which it was hired. The Department of Justice will vigorously pursue action against those who obtain federal funds based on promises they knowingly fail to keep," end quote. The Navy was forced to retest much of the shipyards after allegations that large swaths of the site were still contaminated. Despite additional cleanup, this spring, more radioactive materials were found at the shipyard. Acting Special Agent in Charge Brian Merkel of the NCIS Economic Crimes Field Office said, quote, "By falsifying work claims and manipulating critical data, Tetra Tech put its own financial interests ahead of its commitments to the Department of Navy, potentially placing the health and safety of the American people at risk," end quote. This has been the CCNS News Update. For more information, please visit our website at nuclearactive.org.
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0: Hi, this is Arnie Arneson, and this is the Thursday edition of The Attitude with Arnie Arneson and producers Dave Scott and Stephanie Collins. You know the drill. We're recording on an overcast Wednesday morning. So, obviously, Labor Day was this week, and I saw an article about Zoran Mandani as the mayor of New York City and what he is doing, and I can't stop smiling because he's doing the walk and he's doing the talk, okay? He does both. And on Labor Day, Mandani debuts Worker Power Office to support union organizing, okay? This is from the City Reporter. The new Office of Worker Power was inspired by a similar effort by the DSA and the United Electrical Workers that has helped workers across the country organize their workplaces. And then I'm just going to read a couple of sentences from the article, but I just love it, okay? I mean, I'm a daughter of two union people, and I think I've told you the story before, that when my dad died, he's in the coffin, and I go, there's something missing, and I go running home, and I found two placards from when he was marching in a strike, and I put one placard at his feet and one placard at his head. I said, okay, now we can go to heaven, okay? So this is who I am. Workers without unions will soon be able to leverage the resources of City Hall to help organize and have a voice on the job. On Labor Day, Mayor Zoran Mandani announced a new executive order to create the new Office of Worker Power, which will help workers connect with union organizers and educational resources to learn about their rights and, if they choose, organize their workplaces. The new office will also help workers who want to report labor law violations. The office will be the first of its kind in the nation. It'll be led by Tony Perlstein, a former longshoreman who most recently led the UAW's organizing department. Perlstein will report to Julie Sue, the deputy mayor for economic justice. I mean, think about this. On a call with reporters ahead of Monday's announcement, Sue outlined why the Mandani administration believes the new office is necessary and invoked recent headlines showing the vast chasm between the city's wealthiest and its struggling middle class. When workers organize, when they can build lasting, durable power, power that lets them transform their work experience and, by extension, their lives, everything changes, she said. With the disappearance of good middle-class careers and the replacement with precarious part-time jobs in the gig economy, now is the time for the city government to take a stand on the side of workers. And for those of you who need to know, Sue is a former acting labor secretary under President Joe Biden and said the new office will serve the most vulnerable, from construction and domestic workers to delivery drivers and others on the fringe of the city's economy. The office will support workers in the private sector so as to avoid any potential legal conflict. Monday's announcement builds on Mandani's efforts to support private sector workers and strengthen enforcement of labor law across the five boroughs. I'm like, my chest is puffing out. I just love it. And just to give you a really quick point, so the guy that's running it, his name is Perlstein, and they say he is a legend within the region's labor movement. As a young longshoreman on the Bayonne, New Jersey docks at the turn of the century, he successfully led a reform effort to kick out mob-connected union leadership within Local 1588 of the International Longshoremen's Association. He rose through the ranks to become the local secretary-treasurer after it was placed under federal trusteeship to root out corruption. So look where he comes from. He doesn't like just come from the labor movement, but he also knows that even within the labor movement, you need to clean up the corruption, all right? Corruption isn't just on one side or the other. And if you're going to really support workers, you've got to make sure that the union organizers and the union is not corrupt. I love this story. It just checks every box. Now I go to a story I don't like so much. So we haven't hung out with Gilles Bissonnette for a long time. He is the legal director of the ACLU of New Hampshire, and since 2013 has been their legal director. He leads a team of six civil rights lawyers. He's litigated cases on racial justice, the criminalization of poverty, voting, police and government accountability, public records, freedom of speech. I could go on and on and on. But why are we talking to Gilles? Because the story of New Hampshire is actually a national story, but in part because he's here and because we're the only state in New England that's participating in this program, it is a perfect place for us to have the conversation. Here is the headline from Tech Times. New Hampshire police make immigration arrests under secret 287G program. ACLU sues state police, New Hampshire's sole 287 task force state in all of New England. As a result, arrests have doubled and the training records have been hidden. So let me welcome you to the program, Gilles. And as I reminded you when I reached out to you, I got people from all over the country sending me the article. Okay, I hadn't seen it. We're talking about my state, and I hadn't seen it. So I had folks in Texas send me the article. I had folks in Florida send me the article going, Arnie, Arnie, look. And I'm like, oh my God, there's so much on my plate. I can't ignore this. So I want to welcome you to the program. And I'm also very grateful to my audience who really does flag important things because it isn't really just a story of New Hampshire. It is a story of what is happening with ICE and how they are blurring the lines between what is local police, what is state police, and what is this sort of, federal immigration enforcement. And I think once you blur the lines, not only does everything change, but we all become even that much more vulnerable. So thank you so much for joining us. And tell us a little bit about this uniqueness of New Hampshire, but not unique to the country. Welcome to the
1: Sure,
0: program. Thank you.
1: Arnie, and just thank you so much for the opportunity to speak with you again. It's been far too long, and so I
0: Yes.
1: really appreciate the invitation. And I think your introduction is spot on. I mean, here in New England, where New Hampshire is, New Hampshire is really almost kind of an oasis, an unfortunate oasis, where local police are actually doing the work of ICE, and that is not something that's happening in our neighboring states at all. And there are profound negative consequences to that, not only to immigrant communities, to people driving our roads, but to our taxpayers as well, who are now having their local police not do local police work, but are doing the work of the federal government. And in our live free or die state, our state that purports to have kind of this libertarian streak. This is hardly a libertarian idea to have our local police take their scarce resources that should be devoted to our local communities and effectively take that time and resource and lend them to the Trump administration. And that's exactly what is occurring here in New Hampshire and occurring elsewhere outside of New England and other communities.
0: And I'm just going to read one sentence that just sort of reemphasizes exactly what you said. The Trump administration is quietly, let me use the word importantly, quietly using a program called 287G to turn local police and sheriff's departments into arms of its deportation machine. That is such a profound and important sentence. And let me just also say something else because you talked about the fact that taxpayers should be upset about this. You know why they should be upset? It's not only that local police now are diverted from protecting us in the area of safety and security and, the kind of things that you want them to do for robberies and whatever, but New Hampshire depends on what? Tourism. As its number one, practically number one form of economic opportunity. Do people know that if you're coming to New Hampshire, that now our state police and our local police are working with ICE? And what does that mean? That means that you're not just going to have a traffic stop, but because you might be someone that looks swarthy, or someone that speaks with an accent, or someone that looks like they may not be from here, the other, that now that as you're touring New Hampshire, you now have to start worrying about what does a stop mean here that it doesn't mean if you decide to take your tourism dollars to Vermont or your tourism dollars to Maine. So I want people to understand there's an economic consequence to this because this is basically like a roadblock to tourism saying, are you sure you want to come here?
1: Absolutely. And listen, our state police appear to be using this authority. Now, we don't know the full nature and scope because we haven't been able to get records yet from the state police about how they're using this program. But I could just tell you, in New Hampshire, we have 28 local police departments participating, one of which obviously is the state police, our largest police agency in the state. But we also have 27 smaller law enforcement agencies doing this. And we need to learn more about what this program means, how this authority is being used. And I think more fundamentally, what is the criteria that local police use when they decide whether to develop suspicion that someone's undocumented and then relay those concerns to ICE. I mean, we really have no idea. To date, we have just no insight What does our state police, what causes them to think that someone might be undocumented? And we already, our state police has had a history, unfortunately, of engaging in what are called pretextual stops, stops for motor vehicle violations, but they're really based on, hunches about drugs, for example. And so when you relay those concerns, in the immigration enforcement context, we have, we need to learn more about how this program is being used in this state.
0: And not only do I want to know about the training, because I already am suspicious that there really is no training for ICE anyway. So we already have questions about ICE's training. But now the other thing is that I not only do I want transparency in how they're being trained, I want to know what they're being offered. Because what we now know is that they're offering cash to local police in exchange for locating immigrant neighbors as it attempts to reach a level of deportations we've never seen in our history. So I want to know, what are they giving you? A new police car, more training, maybe cash on the dollar. And so all of a sudden, it is not only about asking you to do more in the way of enforcement with questionable training, but I will call it what it is, Gilles. It's a freaking bribe. It's a bri and the reason why this is important is that we already know that we hear constant complaints that because we have such high property taxes, that we're always underfunding everything. We know we underfund public education. We hear from even the cops and we hear from the firefighters. There's no way for us to get the kind of resources we need. And all of a sudden, in comes the federal government dangling dollars and promising. And they're going to say, who's going to say no to that? Well, communities are saying no, but you understand why so many communities, unfortunately, will say yes.
1: And I love your kind of description of that because we're seeing, as you've noted, massive financial incentives provided by the federal government to try to push local police to do this work. So in a fact sheet published by ICE, several months ago, they announced an initial stipend of a one-time payment of $100,000 for transportation and $7,500 per task force officer for equipment. And so right there, you're seeing a massive amount of money that's being offered. And that's pushing a lot of police departments to at least entertain the idea of this program. But local communities need to push back. When police feel like there's free money, it's not free, right? It's actually, there are actually some conditions placed on this. And in fact, we have one police department in New Hampshire, Auburn, that's basically said, we're being offered this money, but we're not really sure how to actually use it because of the conditions that are imposed on it. And so it might have some initial allure, but it doesn't necessarily solve all the problems that local, that cash-strapped local police departments might have. But I think it's so critical. And we've seen this in New Hampshire, local communities pushing back when their police chiefs have decided to at least entertain the idea of the program. Grafton County, which is a more rural county north of Concord, New Hampshire, they entered into a 287G agreement, their county sheriff, and then they withdrew from participating because of immense community pushback. And so we saw that as well in Wells, Maine, because I do think when people are fully informed about the nature of this program, not only again that it harms local communities, but it's just not the best way to use local time, local police officer time. People recognize that and they push back. And luckily, we've seen some successes nationally. And our organizing team at the ACLU, I can tell you, is all over this, mobilizing members in these communities that are profoundly upset. And everyone should be upset by this because this isn't just happening in New Hampshire. It's happening throughout the country. It's happening in Texas, for example, that has over 500 287G agreements. But given the abuses that we've seen from ICE more broadly, people are starting to push back, and we need to push back.
0: Is there

0: of a suburb. So when you realize that the entire state of New York has only one, you have to begin to ask the question, how is that possible? What is it about the administration and the understanding of the people that live there? Do you really want to embrace this, you know, immigration enforcement and frankly, bribe?
1: Yeah. Well, I could just tell you in New Hampshire, you know, our governor has been very supportive of our state police doing immigration enforcement. And we have been aggressively pushing back, as well as community members, you know, saying that this is really not the right thing for our state police to be doing or our local police to be doing. And so I think one of the reasons, frankly, that there are many states, including those in our region, not New Hampshire, obviously, but there are many states without 287G agreements, 287G agreements, because there's state leadership. You have people in those states at the state level saying, we will not allow our local police to enter into these agreements because they're not the best use of local resources, and they harm our communities, they harm tourism. We need the similar policies here in New Hampshire, and our policy team are going to continue to be pushing for those because this program needs to die. And I also want to say that the task force model program, the program that has kind of been resurging throughout the country, is a program that was basically shut down for over a decade because of racial profiling concerns. And then, of course, the Trump administration comes in January 2025 and reimposes a program that has, frankly, a very dark history. And so I think one of our jobs is to educate the public, educate policymakers that there were real reasons why this program was shut down, because it was profoundly problematic. And it's a shame that we have reimplemented it. But luckily, I think as we've started to see ICE abuses, people are starting to really see and recognize that this is really a horrible program that shouldn't exist. And this should not be the job of our local police. Our local police should be enforcing local laws. That is their job. They should not be deputized to be ICE agents, which is what this program allows.
0: We're talking with Sheil Bissonnette. He is the legal director for the New Hampshire ACLU. Let me just sort of also add to the fact that people are going, but you're saying it's a drain on local resources, but they're giving you all this money. They're giving you all this new, how is it possible as a drain? And so from one of the articles I'm reading says, it wastes police officers' time. It has led to costly lawsuits for constitutional right violations. It includes wrongly holding U.S. citizens. Numerous studies have shown the program hurts. Let me repeat this word, hurts public safety. Why? Because people are less likely to come forward to seek police protection when they know they're calling 911. That could result in their family member or friend being deported. So at every level, this is not making us safer, everyone. And I'm also going to remind everyone economically, I want everyone to know, if you're coming to New Hampshire and you happen to have a Spanish accent, think about going to Vermont, not coming to New Hampshire. I'm just telling you right now, because you don't know that if you run a red light by mistake, or you get a flat tire. Just think about it, Sheil. It's not like you've even done anything wrong. You've pulled off to the side of the road because you have a flat tire, and a cop, a state cop, stops to help. And then all of a sudden, you realize that state cop is working under the 287G program, and they decide to, instead of putting their state cop hat on, they're going to put on their deportation hat. I mean, this is, people need to understand the level of vulnerability and fungibility. Is it a cop that's stopping me, or is it an agent that's stopping me?
1: I think that's exactly right, is that if you're, you know, from an immigrant community, you're going to feel less likely to engage law enforcement if you're a victim of crime, if you want to report a crime, if you witness crime. I mean, so this really harms public safety at its core. But I want to also get back to the point you made before about just the waste of resources. You know, we have examples in New Hampshire of one police department, basically setting up a speed trap in the center of town and using that speed trap to ultimately detain individuals they thought were undocumented. But it wasn't just detaining them for ICE. That local police department would then transport that individual over an hour away and go an hour away and drop them off and then come back. 2 hours of time in which that police officer wasn't in their local communities, right? Is that the best use of local police time? And right. I think the answer is obviously no. So it's not just about financial resources. It's about time, ensuring that our local police, when they're doing the work for our local communities, that they have the ability to do that local work, that they're in our local communities, and they're not going off doing all of these other things, including outside their own town's jurisdiction, enforcing federal immigration.

0: immigration laws pursuant to President Trump's deportation regime.
1: So as I'm listening to you, I remember the big fight against the detention center in Merrimack. It got everybody agitated. Everybody knew about it. Very few people know about this, Gilles. That's what makes me so frightened, because in a way, this like operates under the surface, okay? But it's more across the board. It creates a level of vulnerability. The detention center is a physical plant, okay? We are offended by that. It's easy to focus on. This is less easy because now you have to start asking, are my local police participating? What do I need to know? How do I send the message to whoever we elect for governor? What do I do with a state rep? It really requires people to be aware of this kind of behavior, Gilles, because they're not aware of this behavior. And that's what makes me, I think, so frightened. Again, it's blurring the line of law enforcement. That's what, and that's what this is what this is all about. What they're trying to have us do is not trust anyone, Gilles. Can I trust my cop? Can I trust my state police? Can I trust my elected official? The entire Trump administration is really about sort of creating this idea that nothing is to be trusted. And if nothing is can be trusted, how can you feel safe and secure in your community?
0: Absolutely. And I think, one of the underlying fears we have here, and I think we need to recognize too, that ICE can't be everywhere, even though they have a massive amount of resources. And so the way that they expand their capacity and ability to detain and deport people is to use local police. And they almost can't do their job as effectively without commandeering local police resources. But the flip side of that is when we're talking about local police resources, we have the ability as community members to to protest that, to go to our local city halls, to advocate to our own police chiefs to say, this is not right for our community. And again, many communities and towns are pushing back. But on top of all of that, you mentioned this before earlier, Arnie, we know that, ICE agents themselves that receive months of training don't get the training that they need, apparently. We've seen tons of abuses throughout the United States. And so now on top of all of that, we want to now use local police to do this work, and they receive even less training, up to 4 to 8 hours of training under this program. A training, by the way, that is not in completely released to the public. We don't know the full nature and
1: And
0: scope of
1: that's the
0: what that
1: nature of your
0: training looks like.
1: lawsuit. My understanding is you are suing to find out exactly what does training look like, how many hours do you get, who's getting trained, and they don't want to share that information with you. So you had to go to damn court, Sheil. What
0: I
1: does
0: mean,
1: that tell you?
0: that's a whole other lawsuit we filed against ICE that's still pending. And what we've learned through this process is that the training that local police get is done on a portal, and they don't necessarily have the ability even to download them, retain a physical copy of this training. So what good is a training if you're a local police officer if it's not something you can kind of refer back to in the moment? And I think that really tells you all you need to know about this program. It's slipshod. It's designed to quickly throw local police into the field to do immigration enforcement. It's not what they should be doing. It's not the best use of resources. And it could lead to abuses, which is why this program needs to end.
1: And we just finished a primary in New Hampshire, and I just want to remind everyone that the current governor, Governor Ayotte, signed two laws last year that prohibited municipalities from limiting cooperation with federal immigration authorities. Listen to that. Listen to what she did. So it isn't just what's happening at your local level. Find out what your governor thinks. Find out what your state legislature thinks. We're in this together. We can stop it together. Gilles Bissonnette, thank you so much for joining us. Gilles Bissonnette is the ACLU New Hampshire legal director, and it has been too long, but come back again soon.
0: Thank you so much, Arnie. Appreciate
1: You're
0: it.
1: welcome. It's a pleasure. This, everyone, is a Thursday edition of The Attitude. Stick around, folks. We will be right back.
2: You're listening to the American Democracy Minute, keeping your government by and for the people. U.S. Supreme Court Justice Brett Kavanaugh, September 8th, refused the Missouri Secretary of State's appeal of a state Supreme Court ruling. It allows a redistricting ballot measure to go forward and a fairer congressional map used in November, but it may not be over. At issue is a state ballot measure which would roll back a 2025 redistricting map gerrymandered at President Donald Trump's request to gain an additional GOP congressional seat. The ballot measure would return a Kansas City district to a fairer 2022 map. After stonewalling the measure's approval for 8 months, Missouri Secretary of State Denny Hoskins declared the ballot measure not valid under the state constitution. September 3rd, the Missouri Supreme Court ruled unanimously that the measure was constitutional and ordered the 2022 maps to be used in November's election. September 8th, in his oversight of the Eighth Circuit, U.S. Supreme Court Justice Brett Kavanaugh denied the state's stay request, allowing the Missouri Supreme Court's decision to stand. Shortly after Kavanaugh's denial, a Missouri federal court issued a restraining order, citing the U.S. Supreme Court's Purcell principle, not allowing changes too close to an election. It mandates use of the 2025 map used in the primary, saying the use of the 2022 map would harm the public. It's likely to again be appealed. Find our past reports in this case and more at AmericanDemocracyMinute.org. I'm Brian Beal.
3: Today, a camera may well have scanned your license plate and entered your information into a database available to ICE and the police and others across the country.
4: Listen up. This matters. I'm Lewis Black, and this is the Civil Liberties Minute with ACLU attorney Bill Newman.
3: Automatic license plate readers, ALPRs, are forcing their way into our neighborhoods, building detailed records, creating available nationwide databases on where we go, who we associate with, and what we do. Let's be clear. Flock or another company's creepy cameras showing up on your street is not about your community's safety. It's about a business model built on stripping away our privacy, one scan at a time. But across the country, communities are demanding that their local governments cut ties with ALPR companies because the harm caused by this mass, unconsented to warrantless surveillance is clear. Police have used the technology to stalk exes and intimidate critics. ICE has used it to hunt down and terrorize immigrant communities. There is no oversight, no accountability, and every day that ALPR cameras stay active is another day of surveillance that we, the people, did not agree to. But Congress has the power to shut down this ongoing assault on our privacy. So tell Congress, no Flock, no ALPRs, no exceptions, no excuses. Get those cameras out of our communities now.
4: The Civil Liberties Minute is made possible by the American Civil Liberties Union, because freedom can't defend itself.

0: Welcome back to part two of the Thursday edition of The Attitude with Arnie Arneson and producers Dave Scott and Stephanie Collins, continuing to record on an overcast Wednesday morning. So I'm going to do another opening thought. So at my Facebook page, an incredibly good friend and someone I completely admire, he's an immigration attorney by the name of Ron Abramson. Ron has joined us on our radio program a number of times, but he is so committed to his clients. I don't know when he sleeps because he's working all the time. And he is always telling us these just horror stories of what happens both to his clients in immigration court. And yesterday he posted something that was shocking to him, but sad for me. Here's what he writes. Today I had an in-person hearing scheduled at the immigration court. Try as I may to have prepared for every possible contingency, one thing caught me by surprise. My client and I were treated humanely. From the security guard who greeted us warmly and gave my client's 9-year-old a piece of candy on the way out, to the judge appearing by video who apologized for running behind and expressed legitimate empathy for what our client has been through. Spoiler alert. It's really bad, close paren. To the government lawyer who didn't seem like they were out for blood. Oh, it was a welcome respite from the legal garbage disposal, which is the deportation machine in 2026 America. I don't expect it to last, but it was nice to experience a small oasis in this vast desert of due process and compassion. I'm crying. We should treat people humanely. We should respect their rights. Everyone has that right to be looked at and treated this way. And for Ron to have to write about it because it's so rare should tell us what a toxic wasteland we have created. I am angry. I want to know how we fix this. We have to fix this. It's wrong. All right. So I go to theconversation.com all the time. You know that. I love it because, as I keep telling my audience, the reason why The Conversation exists all over the country and all over the world, frankly, okay? There's conversations in Australia and England. And what they do is so valuable. They get PhDs and professors, people who are experts in their field. And rather than having a reporter call them and ask them questions so that they could then write their article through the lens of the reporter, it's the expert that tells the story. And there's real value in that because sometimes I may not know the question to ask. I may not report it as accurately as it should be reported. So what The Conversation has done for so many of us, and they allow a lot of organizations to replicate the documentation from The Conversation in their local papers, is they've given us a real level of insight and understanding on topics that are way too important. So that's my opening segment. Now let me explain to you why Robert Boatwright is joining us. Robert Boatwright is a professor of political science at Clark University. He's also the director of research at the National Institute for Civil Discourse at the University of Arizona. His research focuses on the effects of campaign and election laws on the behavior of politicians and interest groups, with a particular focus on primary elections and campaign finance laws and practices. So Robert, having run for governor, having run for Congress, I am intimate with elections. Having run in highly contested primaries, I really understand the nature of primary elections and how important they are. One, because so few people vote, and yet they make the choice that will ultimately be your choice in November. But also, I understand why the rules of the game matter. Now, where is the money coming from? And there was just a toxic primary in New Hampshire where all we heard about was dark money. 90% of the money was coming from out of state. How can you trust him? How can you trust her? And I started to laugh because I'm thinking, oh, this is right exactly what you were writing about. But I'm going to share with you four words because I was on the National Board of Common Cause. I wrote the first ethics legislation in the state of New Hampshire. My bill got killed, but at least I tried. And I remember reading a Governing magazine article. This was about a couple of months before I decided to run for governor for the first time, okay? And I'm the first girl to run. I'm very progressive. I'm running against the party chairman and the 5-term congressman. So I was insane. Like, what the hell was I thinking? You know, put me into therapy. But The Governing Magazine article was warning me what to expect, all right? And what the publisher of the magazine said was all campaigns can be dumbed down to four words. You ready? Here are the four words, Robert. I've never forgotten them. Me, citizen, him, crook. Oh my God. And I honestly got to, I want to tell you, I can make a needle point, okay? Because that's exactly what I ended up seeing as I ran for Congress, as I ran for governor. The distortion of who I was, the idea that I should be suspect, for whatever reason. And then I read your article and I started to laugh because your article is exactly those four words. But in this case, you write, why Democrats are amplifying corruption talk. A historical strategy for parties out of power. And what I thought was fascinating was, so you teach at Clark, and yet you begin your story by talking about a race in my little state of New Hampshire, the race for Senate with Chris Pappas, who is a congressperson running for the U.S. Senate to replace Jeanne Shaheen, but he's running against a family institution known as the Sununus, who basically have held every office known to man. And so these are two very, very well-known names. Now the question is, how are they casting each other so that when they go to the electorate, they have an idea of who they're voting for? I'm not sure it's accurate, but from what I gather from your article, it's very traditional. So let me welcome you to the program. Thank you so much for doing this.
1: All right, thanks for having me on.
0: It's a pleasure. So let's talk about how right now you are seeing candidates framing corruption, because I hear the word corruption more now than I've ever heard in my whole life. And I'm assuming, until I read your article, that all the people that were running about corruption would be talking about our corruption in chief. Because Donald Trump is the poster child for corruption. There has never been anyone more corrupt except maybe the attorney general in Texas. Okay, the two of them are neck and neck for corruption. But when I think of corruption, he is the defining figure. But you talk in your article about corruption and you look at it from a different angle and how it is being used in the election. So you begin with Chris Pappas, who's running for US Senate, as your example. Explain to my audience how Democrats are using corruption in this election cycle. While they use the term, they're not necessarily using it in the way that I would have imagined.
1: Well, corruption is a term that always gets used in politics. It's remarkably imprecise. That is, we know that for many Americans, normal politics seems corrupt to them, right? I mean, I started writing this piece because I study campaign finance, and there's some aspects of the financing of elections that are clearly corrupt, right? There are illegal things that occasionally happen. But the problem is that when Americans look at regular old campaign contributions or just normal politics, they often think of that as corrupt as well. Which means that when a politician wants to talk about corruption, all sorts of different things can come up in the mind of the person hearing that. So what I argued in the piece is that it's a nice term for Democrats to use right now, because they don't have to say Donald Trump, right? I think Democrats, in many instances are a little bit frightened of alienating Trump voters. And so one way to appeal to some of those folks is, instead of saying Donald Trump is breaking the law, right, you can say, I'm fighting against corruption. And if somebody is predisposed to dislike Donald Trump, they will hear Trump when you say that. But if they are inclined to think, well, Washington is out of touch with population, I don't know what's going on in Congress, again, saying that you're fighting corruption can mean that. So it's a good word to use when you don't really want to take a position in a campaign, when you don't really want to stake out something that will alienate one side or the other.
0: Whoa. So this is really interesting. First of all, I want to kind of disagree with you because I think the generic corruption talk is generic. It's been going on forever, okay? And I've seen it forever because I've covered every campaign known to man. This feels different. This feels so over the top. And you can directly relate corruption to what's happening to people's groceries, to what happens to people's gas, to what happens to people's health care. You can literally relate it to almost every checkbox on how people live. Usually, corruption is a little bit less known because most people who are corrupt don't necessarily want to tell you, but Donald Trump wants to tell you. He wants to actually celebrate his corruption. Like, you too could be corrupt. You too could be a billionaire. So I guess I'm a little surprised that you still see this discussion of corruption not bringing Donald Trump in when he is the most notorious corrupt individual, and a Republican who's running, who's endorsed by Trump, is now tainted by his corruption. Don't even have to talk about them being corrupt. You just have to talk about the fact that the nexus to corruption, that they're so close to him. So I just think it's interesting that even despite the level of corruption with this president, that Democrats are still doing the dance and they're still talking about it, but they're talking about it more as it relates to the opposition, me citizen, him crook, than they are about the fact that this is a corrupt administration, that anyone that is associated with them must be corrupt. I mean, it's almost like a trifecta. You have to be willing to sell yourself. You probably have to have sex with a teenager, and you have to genuflect to the president. I mean, those are the three things you have to do. And if you can't do those three things, why are you running as a Republican? I mean, it's just almost scary in so many ways that so many of these profiles seem to have at least a variation on that theme. So why do you think, despite Trump, Democrats, you mentioned they don't want to offend Trump voters. There are fewer and fewer of them all the time. And if that's the case, are you worried about offending them or making sure that people are motivated to support you?
1: Well, you've raised a couple different things there. On the question of Trump voters, he got 49% or whatever it was of the votes in 2024. So you can say now his popularity is substantially lower, but in fact, the Trump voters are the people who voted for him in 2024, right? And so just evidence would tell us there are a lot more Trump voters than there are current Trump supporters. So, if you're campaigning for somebody's vote, it is very difficult to say, look, you made a mistake last time. You picked the wrong guy, right? Because then it's about the vote, right? Whereas if you want to invoke a general sense of national unease, right? Or say that current Republican politicians are not doing the things that maybe you thought they were going to do a couple of years ago, that's very different. This is beyond the scope of the piece that I wrote, but those who study politics will say that you have to give somebody a permission structure to walk back their vote from last time to change their mind. The worst thing you can do is basically say, you're wrong, right? Your guy stinks, right? So it's a delicate thing to have to do.
0: Why aren't you asking them? So I do a lot of trainings as well. And I tell people that there are two parts to every campaign. You got to fire someone and then you got to get hired. Okay? Those are the two parts. That's what you're talking about. And I am never saying to someone that they were wrong. Never. What I will say is they lied to you. What I will say to them is they did a bait and switch. What I will say to them is that you were seduced by the lies. And I am so sorry for that. Because in a lot of ways, you didn't make a mistake. They intentionally convinced you of something that turned out not to be true. So what you were voting for is what I want you to vote for me for. You were voting for lower cost. You were voting for less corruption. You were voting for more affordable health care. I agree with you, okay? And I have a history of fighting for those things. He came in with really no history, okay? But he promised a lot. But he delivered none of it. So, isn't it really important to remind people that they were seduced, that they were lied to? And that is a version of the corruption of this president. But that when you run, you don't just want to talk about the other guy being corrupt just because they have a nexus to Trump, but you want to talk about, in the end, I'm going to ask you to do something that's hard. Can you find the way to trust? Is that impossible?
1: Well, I don't disagree with your point.
0: I'm just, go on.
1: Go
0: No, no,
1: ahead.
0: no, no, no, no. I am so sad because I'm trying to figure out how we're never going to fix politics in a way that I would love to see it fixed, but I would love to see some way of creating an understanding that not only is democracy valuable, that exercising the franchise is important, but that at some point in time, there has to be a way for you to kick the tires and be able to trust what's coming out of the mouths of those individuals. And the problem you and I know we both have right now that wasn't true historically is that social media has distorted everything. And now the immense amount of money in campaigns because of Citizens United and the rise of the billionaire class, there's a moat around candidates that makes it harder for voters to actually swim the moat because there's so much toxicity in that moat. So what I'm trying to figure out as you wrote your article about talking about corruption, how do we talk about it, but make it a legitimate frame?
1: Well, I think the challenge in talking about it is that, yes, I mean, I think you're correct about this, right? There are all sorts of studies that demonstrate that Donald Trump has committed more overt acts of corruption than any other president. But at the same time, it is difficult to get into the weeds on those things, right? To explain to people, well, you know, that jet that the Qataris sent us, it was illegal to accept that, and here's why, right? Corruption is illegal corruption is complicated.
0: Yes.
1: But it is a powerful term to use. And that's why Donald Trump used it in 2016. That's why Bernie Sanders uses it. Because you can talk about corruption in a way that doesn't link it to anybody in particular, right? Bernie Sanders, certainly, when he talks about corruption, you know, he would, if you pushed him on this, he would say, yes, Donald Trump is acting in a corrupt way. But for the most part, when he talks about it, he talks about it as sort of a moral, like, rot, right? And that, I think, is why it is so powerful to use, because you can say, well, there's some people are good, there's some people are bad, but they have been corrupted, right? They have been corrupted by our campaign finance system, by the nature of our politics. And when you bring it up in that way, you know, again, we use in the book that my article was based on, we used it, you know, we talked about rot, right? Because in many
0: Yeah.
1: ways, corruption is like a biblical
0: Right.
1: kind of thing, right? You can't trust somebody who has been corrupted. Everything they say may not be what they sincerely believe, but it may be something that is said because of this corrupting force that has taken them over. So it's a way to, you know, it's a way to talk about politics. It's a way to delegitimize your opponents, but it is just an unusual enough word that I think that a political party that wants to avoid diving into like divisive issues or wants to avoid talking about like the specifics of policy can just say this. So Democrats said this in 2006 when they were running. They used it very effectively in their campaigns. And you can go way back through US history, right? During the progressive era, there were legitimate issues that progressives wanted to talk about, many of which were complicated. They didn't necessarily resonate with regular voters. But if you framed all of that in terms of corruption, right? We're fighting corruption in the system. Then that gives you the ability to, it gives you credibility with voters, right? To talk about individual, like boring government reform issues.
0: So I'm boring, okay? I love policy. I'm a policy wonk. But I also used to do talk television. And you're going to love this story, Robert. So I had a Democrat coming on the air to talk about his race for Congress against the Republican. And I am a policy person. So I want specifics. I'm going to ask a question about policy. I expect you to give an answer. Well, he never did. He avoided answering any of those divisive questions that you said, okay? Here's the conversation after the interview. He's so proud because he was so risk averse that he avoided actually answering any question. So here was my response when he said, "So how did I do?" I said, "You did so well, you'll never be asked back again." I said, "Because I was here for content. You were here to avoid addressing anything." And that's part of the problem for politics is that, yes, you're right about corruption. It's an easy way to not have to deal with those divisive issues. But right now, we're beginning to understand those issues have consequences for our lives. And it's on those issues that our corrupt president lied to us. On the issues, he said he was going to make things cheaper. He said he wasn't going to not have these wars. He was very specific in what he was going to fix. And if all you do is talk about corruption and not about the issues, how do you attach the corruption to the consequence in your life? And that's where, as I was reading your article, I'm like, I get it. I get it. But have we reached a tipping point now, Robert, where it is so pervasive? It is so corrupt. It is so, I mean, I'm even looking at the tariffs, for example. So a lot of people hated the tariffs because we were told they were a tax, right? And Donald Trump has this thing about tariffs. Well, the court said the tariffs were illegal. But here's the kicker. Who's getting the money back? Not the consumer that paid the tariff, but the corporation that passed the tariff on to the consumer. So you're looking at it that and going, so even in overturning tariffs, who still got hurt? Was us. So why is specificity not a value this time?
1: Well, so I think I would say a couple things. First of all, the Democratic Party historically has been the more diverse policy in terms of the issues
0: Yes,
1: that it
0: yes,
1: stands for.
0: yes.
1: And so if you frame a campaign for Democrats as a matter of fighting corruption, then that means you're not fighting with other Democrats, right? You don't have to distinguish your platform from the platform of that other guy running in Montana or whatever, right? You can say we disagree about some of these specifics, but we are united in wanting to talk about corruption. It's also a choice about how to introduce issues. So you had talked about tariffs. There are a lot of ways in which we could talk about tariff policy, about the problems with slapping a tariff on stuff from Canada, and so on. I can make an economic argument to you that doesn't use the term corruption. But if you choose to use corruption as a term, you are making a choice to frame it in a moral way. You are choosing to link tariffs to government ethics or food policy, a variety of other things, right? You're taking a bunch of disparate issues and you're saying, there are all these different things that I am concerned about. What is the unifying link? They all are an example of corruption. So, you could come up with other ways to group the issues you're talking about, but I think talking about corruption enables you to address a lot of different things using that basic rubric.
0: So I want to talk about the spectrum of Democrats, okay? Because unlike Republicans, Republicans have it easy. They basically focus on one word, no. No government, no regulations, no taxes. Think about it. And do you have to explain no, Robert? You don't. The problem for Democrats is they're about yes. Yes, healthcare reform. Yes, increase in minimum wage. Yes, regulation. Yes, environmental protection. And guess what? The yes is complicated. In fact, we don't always agree on all the yeses. But here's the difference. If you say no to healthcare, then guess what? You have debt. You can't go to the doctor when you're sick and your hospital closes. Okay? When you say yes to healthcare, yes, it might be, Medicare for all who want it, or it might be, it's, expansion of Medicaid, or it might be universal healthcare. But here's the difference. We're getting you to a doctor. Okay? Or we're making sure that there's less debt or no debt. So I understand that the Democrats have a variety of solutions, but they're swimming in the same direction. And the same direction is making sure that life is more affordable, that you can find a house that you can buy, and that you can go to a doctor when you're sick. Yeah, we may disagree on how quickly we get you to the doctor or whether it is Medicare for all or Medicare for all who want it. But in the end, what is it? It's about making sure that healthcare is accessible. And so I'm wondering if now is the time where, even if Democrats are disagreeing, the strength of what they agree on can also be the issues they can talk about. That makes sense.
1: Well, I think one thing that we've learned over the past few election cycles is that the media framing of Democrats is going to be about differences among them, right? This is
0: Yes,
1: something
0: yes.
1: we've heard
0: You're
1: a lot.
0: absolutely right. You're absolutely right.
1: So it is, it would be nice if things were different, right? But they're not, right? You have to deal with the immediate environment that you get. We've been in a position as a country for at least 15 or 20 years now, where the Democrats are the party of government, right? They're the party that talks about doing things. And that's not healthy for a democracy, right? To have one party that's like, we're going to do stuff, and the other party saying like, we're going to not do stuff. I don't know how much longer our politics can continue with that basic division, but it does mean that Democrats have more of a burden, I think, in how they campaign and in what they talk about than Republicans.
0: And I'm an old woman. And when I was running initially for the legislature in 1984, Robert, I'm just going to tell you, do you know who asked me to run for the legislature? The Republican majority leader. He watched me in the Constitutional Convention and said, I think you should run. That will never happen today, at least as far as I know. Robert Boatwright is a professor at Clark University. The title of his article, Why Democrats Are Amplifying Corruption Talk, a Historical Strategy for Parties Out of Power. Thank you so much for joining me.
1: Thank you.
0: You're welcome. This, everyone, it's a Thursday edition of The Attitude. We will schmooze tomorrow, everyone. Ciao.

0: The Village of Cuesta will be holding a special meeting on Thursday, September 10th at 6 p.m. at the Alta Vista Elementary School Gymnasium. Village leadership, along with the village attorney, Marcus Rael, will be present to discuss the proposed hydrogen project and solar array in Cuesta with public questions and answers. Again, Thursday, September 10th, 6 p.m. at the Alta Vista Elementary School Gymnasium. 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
0: 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Thanks to all our donors. Robert Jensen will read from his new book, This I Don't Believe, A Fulfilling Life Without Meaning, on Friday, September 11th at 5:30 p.m. at Somos 108 Civic Plaza Drive. Jensen, an emeritus professor in the School of Journalism and Media at the University of Texas at Austin, is the author of a dozen books on politics and culture. He lives in Arroyo Seco with his wife, singer-songwriter Eliza Gilkison. This I Don't Believe confronts the common fear that life has no intrinsic meaning and then describes one path to fulfillment without it. Mixing memoir and philosophy, Jensen invites readers to ponder the possibility of life without transcendence. Again, Friday, September 11th, 5:30 p.m. at Somos.
2: In July 2025, large numbers of genocide scholars and experts in international law had reached the conclusion that what Israel had carried out or was carrying out was genocide, that there was no other way to describe it but that. Israel has put itself in a position that it is fast becoming, and I think rightly so, a pariah state.
3: That's Omer Bartov, and this is Alternative Radio. I'm David Barsamyan. This edition of AR features Omer Bartov on Israel, genocide, and Palestine. Genocide has been called the crime of crimes. Alas, mass murder is nothing new, but the term genocide is of relatively recent origin. It was coined by Raphael Lemkin, a Polish-Jewish lawyer, to describe the Holocaust and the genocide of the Armenians. The United Nations passed the Genocide Convention in 1948, and it went into effect in 1951. Never again became an empty slogan, witness Bosnia, Rwanda, and most recently, Gaza-Palestine. A UN Independent International Commission of Inquiry, concluded that Israel's actions in Gaza amount to genocide. The panel determined that statements by top Israeli leaders, combined with a systematic pattern of military conduct, demonstrate a clear intent to destroy the Palestinian population in Gaza. Our guest today is Omer Bartov, an award-winning scholar and historian. He's professor of Holocaust and Genocide Studies at Brown University. He's the author of many books, including Israel, What Went Wrong? He spoke at the Lumumba Institute in Berlin in late June. And now, Omer Bartov.
2: The book asks a relatively simple question. It asks, how is it possible that Zionism, which began in the late 19th century as a movement whose goal was a goal of emancipation, of liberation, and protection from violence for Jews living in East Central Europe, where 80% of world Jewry lived at a time of growing ethno-nationalism, growing anti-Semitism, and growing violence against Jewish communities, how is it possible that that movement, which appealed to humanitarianism, became, over time, a state ideology that was increasingly militaristic, expansionist, intolerant, violent, and increasingly tending toward ethnic cleansing, and eventually, since October 7th, in response to the attack by Hamas, has justified genocide. Now, there are people who will say, well, what went wrong? It was wrong from the beginning. And there are people who would say, well, what went wrong is this professor who says all those things. He's totally wrong, and there's nothing to say more. He's become a self-hating Jew, an anti-Semite, or a capo, or whatever, in the pay of Hamas, working for Qatar, and so forth. So these are the two extremes. I'm not a particular fan of extremes, and I think that extreme opinions, even if they're on the right side of things, feed extreme opinions. So what I try to do in this book is to be as dispassionate, as informative, as analytical, and as sincere as I could, and to try to explain something that has kept me up at night at a time when there is so much obfuscation, so much propaganda, so much self-righteousness on all sides, and of course a lot of intimidation and silencing, that people find it very hard to actually understand what's going on. And I thought that maybe I can provide a somewhat better explanation. It's not the only one. People don't have to agree with me. But it's an attempt at least to do two things. First of all, to explain what I think has happened since October 7th, and to provide the immediate roots of that and the deeper historical background. There was a point at which the Secretary General of the UN, Guterres, said there is a context to October 7th. And he was immediately slammed by Israeli Hasbara and its many supporters. That's excusing things. There is no context. What happened is so horrible that once you say there's a context, you're already apologizing, you're already explaining, you're already justifying. But of course, there is a context. And if we don't know the context, if we don't understand the context, then we don't know where to go. Then we are the hands of those who want to perpetrate more and more violence. So I'll tell you first just a few things about myself. I was born in Israel in the mid-1950s, so I'm a member of the first generation born in the state of Israel after it was established. And I was raised in what would be called a Zionist home. My father was born in Palestine. So from the Zionist point of view, I'm a second generation Sabra. He was born shortly after his parents came from Poland. And my mother came from Poland at the age of 11 in 1935. I was relatively privileged when I was growing up because I had two sets of grandparents. And most of the people I knew didn't have grandparents at all or had only fragments. But apart from my grandparents, my mother's family and my father's family from Western Poland and Eastern Poland, who stayed behind in Poland, were all murdered. So the reason that I was born at all, let alone born in Israel, was because my grandparents decided to go to Palestine. Of course, I wasn't thinking about any of this when I was growing up. Zionism for members of my generation was something that old people did. We didn't think of ourselves as Zionists. Zionists was all kind of speeches by political party leaders that we despised, that we thought they spoke too much with a foreign accent. We were Israeli. We spoke proper Hebrew. Our existence, for us, was self-evident. There was no question about it. We were born there. This was our home. We also weren't really Jewish. We didn't think of ourselves as being Jewish. My grandparents were Orthodox, but we were totally secular. We knew nothing about religion. So we were Israeli in that sense of the 1950s, 1960s, of Jews who came from Europe, Ashkenazi Jews. And it's important to understand that because when I say I grew up in a Zionist home, yes, my father was very much engaged in that. When he was 17, he volunteered to the Jewish Brigade of the British Army. He fought in Italy. During the occupation, he was in Germany and then in Belgium and the Netherlands, and he encountered the first survivors of the Holocaust. For those people, when they saw soldiers who wore a shoulder tag with a yellow Star of David, they appeared like the Messiah had arrived. It was, for those survivors, it was unimaginable. And for these young soldiers who were young men who grew up in Palestine, the encounter with what was called the surviving remnants was shocking. And so for people like my father and like my mother, with her transition from a Poland in which everything that she remembered as a child was completely erased, she never went back to the town where she was born and raised. Zionism meant something in particular. It meant recreating something that was destroyed. It meant a place of refuge. It meant building a different future. And unlike their parents, they became socialists. They went to a kibbutz, which is why I was born in a very left-wing kibbutz, in a Horesh. Many years later, I met Salman Abu Sitta, who was a very interesting elderly Palestinian man, and he asked me, he saw that I was born in Anachoresh, and he asked me, do I know what Palestinian villages were there? And I said, I had no idea. No one ever spoke about it. So he sent me a map to show me that in that place, there were three villages that were never spoken about by these socialist, idealistic kibbutznikim in the kibbutz that my parents went to for idealistic reasons. So I grew up in this kind of atmosphere. I served in the IDF for 4 years. I was in the war of 1973. And I was a regular Israeli man. But there were moments of confusion, of disquiet. Just before I went to the army, in my last year in high school, more or less, this was 1971. 1971, if you think about it, was only 4 years after the war of 1967, after the occupation. And I was a member of a very small group that used to demonstrate against the occupation. Now, Why did we demonstrate against the occupation at the time? We thought it was unjust, but we were very young and we knew very little. We used to carry posters that said, "Occupation corrupts." But we had no idea, when I thought about it many years later, how long that occupation would last, because it's been now 59 years, so most of the existence of the state, and how deeply it would corrupt Israeli society. So there was a sense of unease, of discomfort. And as a soldier, I served in the West Bank, I served in Gaza, I patrolled streets of Arab towns, and there was a sense of discomfort again, of not knowing quite what I was doing there. But for me, I would say that the first realization, a much deeper realization of what that had created, this sort of the fundamental injustice of the land in which I was born and which I took for granted, was with the outbreak of the First Intifada. So that was in late 1987, December 1987. The then Minister of Defense, Rabin, called upon Israeli troops to break the arms and legs of Palestinian kids who were demonstrating, who were throwing rocks at heavily armed Israeli troops. And I was then a young reserve officer and expected to be called up to do the same. And I was not particularly happy about that idea. And it so happened that I was signing some petition, and there was some room on that postcard, and I filled that space with very small letters to Rabin. And I wrote that I had just come back from writing a PhD on the crimes of the German army on the Eastern Front. I had learned what kind of slippery slope there is once you start with ideological brutalization of an army. And that under his leadership, he was leading the IDF, the Israeli Defense Forces, in that direction. And I wrote it because I was very angry. The case that was being protested then was a Palestinian kid who had been taken on a border guard's jeep and then thrown out of it while they were driving and killed. 2 weeks later, I received a letter from the

we saw a few years later in the early 1990s that the political, economic, and moral price of that occupation was not supportable for the state. And that whatever one did, one had to stop it. One had to change things. And of course, Oslo was a very problematic process with many problems. But as we know, there was major incitement against him as prime minister trying to carry out this process. And minutes after he stood at the largest rally for peace in Israeli history, with close to 500,000 people standing in the main square in Tel Aviv, he was assassinated. And he was assassinated because of right-wing incitement against him, showing him in posters dressed in SS uniform. And the man who led that incitement is the man who is still prime minister of Israel today, who has Rabin's blood on his hands, Benjamin Netanyahu. For me, personally, there was a long process of trying to understand where these things were heading. So in 2015, I started a project at Brown University that tried to bring together Israeli, Palestinian, and other scholars to talk about Israel-Palestine. And for me, this was the first time that I encountered large numbers of Palestinians that I could speak with, who spoke in this academic forum and made it possible to see how important speaking with each other actually was and how skewed our understanding of each other actually was. But there was another moment for me that was very telling, and I'll tell you that, and then I'll go to the core of what I want to speak about. And that was that in 1995, so that happens to be the year in which Rabin was assassinated, I decided to interview my mother. I wanted to know about my mother's childhood. She never told me about her childhood. She was then 71, I was 41. And my idea was that I wanted to write about what the Holocaust looked like on a local level. And not these big narratives, but what happens in one little town. And the town I chose was her town. And she told me about her childhood for the first time and the last time because she passed away 3 years later. And I realized that she grew up in a town that was a mix of Jews, Poles, and Ukrainians who had lived side by side for 400 years. And during World War II, one part of the population turned against the other part and murdered it. Of course, the Germans had to come and facilitate that, but they found many collaborators. And a few years later, I went for the first time to that town called Buchach, which used to be in Poland, now is in West Ukraine. What I saw was that town and many other towns in West Ukraine, what used to be Eastern Galicia, had no memory of what occurred there, who had lived there, and how that mix of populations that had lived together for centuries had ended. What it was like to live together, and where did all those people go? There were remnants. There were abandoned synagogues. There were abandoned cemeteries. There were mass graves around these towns. Around Buchach itself, there are about 7,000 people buried in mass graves, but they're unmarked. And I wondered, what do the children who are there, the young Ukrainian children who were herding their goats and cows, often on top of Jewish cemeteries, what do they think about that when they see these tombstones written in letters that they can't decipher? And they didn't know anything, and no one told them. No one was talking about this. And when I came back, I went to Israel and I started thinking about my own childhood. Growing up, as I said, a member of a generation that took for granted the fact that we were born there, it was our place. And I started thinking about what we actually did at the time. And I recalled all those so-called abandoned houses in which we used to play. I grew up first in North Tel Aviv and then in Ramat Aviv, where now the University of Tel Aviv is. There was a big village there called Shahmuanis. And we used to play there.

0: There were no Palestinians there anymore. They were all kicked out in 1948. There was a cemetery there. It was a Muslim cemetery. All of this has disappeared. The University of Tel Aviv is now built over all of that. And we had no way to talk about it. And it took decades to start thinking about that civilization that had existed there until 1948. And in 1948 was wiped out first by a process of ethnic cleansing, by expelling the majority of the Palestinian population from what became the state of Israel, and then by destroying hundreds of villages, leveling them down, planting forests on top, or building universities or other housing on top, taking over all that property and erasing the memory of what there had been. So this was a lengthy process of trying to come to terms with how the state that I was born into, that I took for granted, what it had been engaged in just shortly before I was born, 6 years before I was born. And it also made me think about who were the people who were engaged in doing that. So I started thinking much more deeply about this link between the event of the Holocaust and the event of the Nakba, and how the state was formed out of these double tragedies, which are not comparable. It's not that there's any point in comparing the Holocaust to the Nakba, but they are connected. They're connected historically, they're connected biographically, they're connected psychologically, and they're connected because they're constitutive moments for Palestinians and for Israelis. I was thinking about writing a book about that, and then October 7th happened. I became increasingly worried that what Israel was engaging in was of a completely different dimension from anything that had happened before. There was by then a fair amount of evidence to show that the IDF was engaged in war crimes, potentially in crimes against humanity, and that the direction was that things would get even worse. And I wrote then an op-ed in the New York Times, where I cited statements that were being made at the time by Israeli political and military leaders that had a clear genocidal content, saying, you know, they'll have no water, they'll have no food, they're human animals, they should be treated as such, there are no uninvolved people, remember Amalek, and so forth. Statements that were made as hundreds of thousands of Israeli citizens were being mobilized as reservists to go into Gaza, and made by the Minister of Defense, by the President of the State, by the Prime Minister, by people with executive power and authority. And by the fourth week of the campaign, over 10,000 people had been killed in Gaza, the majority of whom were civilians. And so when I wrote that piece, I said that there is a danger that this would become a genocidal operation. I was not yet convinced that it was genocide, and there were people who said, well, from day one, that this is a genocide, and I'm a genocide scholar, and I want to be very careful in identifying or distinguishing between atrocities, between war crimes, and between this particular crime. And it's important, from my point of view, to make that distinction, because the definition of genocide that matters under international law is the definition that was created by the Genocide Convention in 1948. That's the only definition that matters under international law. And while people can say, this looks horrible, what can it be but genocide? That's not how you define it. And that's not how you can use that convention to actually find individuals and states guilty of genocide. And that definition says that genocide are acts carried out with the intent to destroy a particular group, an ethnic, national, racial, or religious group in whole or in part as such. And such actions include killing members of the group, causing severe mental and physical harm to members of the group, creating conditions that would be conducive to the causing harm to that group. And I was afraid that that was the direction in which things were going, because there were statements being made, which is unusual in genocide, with genocidal content. And so I wrote in that article, it's better to warn about genocide before it happens than to bemoan it after it has already taken place. And my hope was that somebody would actually pay attention. And those who should have paid attention were, of course, the U.S. administration. Because it was clear then, as it is clear today, that a decision by the American president to tell an Israeli prime minister, as Joe Biden could have done at the time, you have a week or 2 weeks to wrap this up, and if you don't, then you're on your own, that Israel would have stopped. And it would have stopped not simply because it would be worried of not being popular, it would have stopped because it needed large amounts of supplies, military supplies, money, and perhaps most importantly, diplomatic cover. The U.S. provides Israel with a diplomatic iron dome with its veto power in the Security Council. But the administration, neither Biden nor Blinken nor anyone else, did that. And I still think to this day that had they done so, we might have said that there was a huge amount of there were crimes, war crimes, there were crimes against humanity because of the large number of civilians who were killed, and it might have become genocide, but it didn't, because in the last moment, the U.S. administration stepped in, followed, of course, by its timid European allies, and stopped it. But they didn't. And so by May of 2024, when the Israeli forces had gone through from the north to the south and reached the city of Rafah, it became clear what the pattern of operations was. By then, there were 1 million people in Rafah, which before the war had a population of about 250,000. So all those other people were those who had been told by the IDF to move out of their homes for their own safety. There were constant announcements by Israel because their homes would become areas of operations. They moved out of their homes, and then their homes were destroyed. And they concentrated 1 million people, half of the population of Gaza, in the city of Rafah. And then the IDF wanted to take over that city as well, which sits on the border with Egypt. And in order to do so, it removed the population from there and moved it to Al-Mawasi, to the coastal area in southwestern Gaza, which had no humanitarian infrastructure whatsoever, and proceeded to destroy Rafah. By August, nothing was standing there. And it was at that point that you could see the following. Statements had been made at the beginning of this operation, as I said. And then there was a pattern of operations. And the pattern of operations conformed to the statements. That is, the pattern of operations was to make Gaza uninhabitable for its population. There was constant, systematic, and deliberate destruction of hospitals, of housing, of schools, of mosques, of agricultural land, of power plants, of water plants, of everything that makes it possible for a population to live and to reconstitute itself. The destruction of archives, of museums, of everything that would also make it possible after a terrible war or after terrible violence to rebuild oneself as a group.
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0: Now, the goal was clearly to ethnically cleanse Gaza. As some Israeli politicians said at the time, the same people said the Nakba never happened, they said this is Nakba number two. That's the logic of denial. It didn't happen, and now we're doing it again. But of course, in 1948, the borders were open, and Palestinians fled to Jordan, to Syria, to Lebanon, to Egypt. This time, the borders were closed. There were 2 million people enclosed within a very small chunk of territory, and the only place that the Israelis wanted them to go to was south, into Egypt. And Egypt did not let them through. And so, as it happened in many other cases of genocide in the 20th century, an operation of ethnic cleansing became genocidal. This happened in the German genocide of the Herero and Nama in 1904. It happened in the genocide of the Armenians in 1915. It actually also happened in the Holocaust. The original goal of the German government was to remove the Jews, just to get rid of them. And the more Germany expanded, the more Jews it took in, and the fewer places there were for them to go to. And then, as one Nazi official said, the most humane solution to that was to kill them. For me, this was extraordinary to watch this happening. And I wrote about that for the first time in August of 2024, where I also tried to understand the mentality of Israeli soldiers, some of whom I met during a visit to Israel in June 2024, the mentality of Israeli soldiers who saw themselves as defending their country, as having no choice but to destroy Gaza, and as being righteous warriors, and as being victims, as acting because of a deep sense of victimhood, the victimhood because of the attack by Hamas, a victimhood because they thought that all the criticism against Israel was anti-Semitic, that the world has turned against Israel, and a victimhood because the nations of the world had no right to criticize Israel, which was fighting for its existence after the Holocaust. So a sort of deep historical view. And subsequently, a year later, I wrote about this also in the New York Times, July 2025, large numbers of genocide scholars and experts in international law had reached the conclusion that what Israel had carried out, or was carrying out, was genocide. That there was no other way to describe it but that. So how did we get from the late 19th century, from this movement that wanted to provide Jews with a safe haven, to a state ideology that became what it is today, an ideology that, to my mind, has no right to go on existing? Not the state. The state will remain as it is. The states don't disappear very easily, and the state of Israel is internationally recognized, but its Zionist ideology, an ideology that has justified genocide, cannot stand. So I'll give you just a couple of points along this long trajectory. One is the years of the interwar period. So in the interwar period, Zionism, which was not a particularly popular movement among Jews, there were much more popular movements. Large numbers of Jews went to North America, 2.5 million. Large number of Jews were in the Bund, which was a completely different idea of creating a sort of Jewish identity, territorial identity in Europe itself. Large numbers tried to assimilate into their societies. Large numbers became socialists and communists and joined the revolution and believed that would solve the issue, solve the Jewish question that had emerged, that was invented in the late 19th century. But in the 1920s and 30s, as the gates of immigration closed in America and then in other European countries, as assimilation encounters racism, anti-Semitism, ethno-nationalism that does not particularly want Jews to integrate into their own countries, Zionism becomes more popular. And so in the 1920s and 30s, several hundred thousand Jews migrate from Europe to Palestine. And from the point of view of Zionism, that migration saves their lives. That is, Zionism actually delivers on its argument that it would provide a safe haven for Jews. That's what happened to my family. Had they stayed behind, they would have died. Because they came, they survived. And my grandparents happened to have been Zionists, but there were many people, certainly from Germany, about 70,000 who came through the Havara agreement between the Jewish agency in Palestine and the Nazi authorities, 70,000 Jews who came from Germany to Palestine. And most of them were not Zionists. They would have much rather stayed in Germany, but the Nazi regime wanted them to go. And they had no other place to go to by then. So from that point of view, the 1920s and 30s are a story that justifies Zionism. But once those Jews come, whether they're Zionists or not Zionists, whether they're poor or they're rich, whether they are motivated or not, once they come there, what they practice from the point of view of the people who are living there is nothing but settler colonialism. They come and they take over the land. They create the infrastructure for a state which is facilitated by the British Empire, which had committed itself to creating a Jewish national home in Palestine. The British, at least until 1937, are committed to helping the Jews create the infrastructure of a state. And that is created on the backs and on the lands of the people who are living there, the indigenous population, Palestinian Arabs. And that, of course, creates resistance. It creates, first of all, a sense of anxiety and fear that those people are coming from Europe and taking over the land. It also creates a Palestinian national movement. And so what you find in the 1920s is that there is both a conflict between settlers who come from elsewhere and bring all their ideas of modernity, of what is civilized and what is not, while Jews in Europe are more and more described as Oriental, once they come to Palestine, they see themselves as European. That's an interesting sort of twist. And at the same time, it creates a conflict between two national movements because the Palestinians, in many ways, in response to the Zionist arrival in Palestine, start creating themselves an organized Palestinian national movement. And that process continues until 1948. That is, there are basically two things happening at the same time. There is rescue of Jews by coming to Palestine, and there is the practice of a settler colonial movement in Palestine that creates more and more conflict. And I won't go through all the phases of that and the Arab uprising of 1936 and so forth. In 1948, or let's say 1947, on the 29th of November 1947, the British decide they can't take this anymore. They won the war, but they lost their economy. They're losing their empire. They cannot sustain and don't want to remain in Palestine, and they're leaving. And the newly established UN decides on a partition resolution that two states will be formed in Palestine, an Arab state and a Jewish state. The leadership of the Palestinians and the Arab states reject that partition resolution. And they have very good reasons to do so, because two-thirds of the population are Palestinians. And the Jews are offered more than half of the territory. The Jews, despite the great efforts that were made in the 20s and 30s and first part of the 40s to purchase land, to gain land, own only 7% of the land. And they're being offered more than half of the land. I think in the historical perspective, it was a mistake. It was a mistake because as Jews knew, to be stateless is much worse than having a state, however small it is, because we live in a world of states. So I think it was a mistake, but whether it was or it wasn't, the decision was a rational one in the sense that it was extremely unfair. The Zionists, because of their own history And because they had a very pragmatic and ruthless leadership, and because they expected that they could get more than what they were being offered, agreed. And that began a process which ends up with the war of 1948. At the end of that war, two things happen. First of all, a Jewish state is established, and no Arab state is established. And secondly, 750,000 Palestinians, the vast majority of the Palestinians who lived in what becomes the state of Israel, which is, as the Zionists hoped, as Ben-Gurion said, much larger than what was offered, what was allotted in the partition resolution, are kicked out. And it's at that point, that's the second, and I think the, from my perspective, a crucial moment. Because Zionism had accomplished its goal. It created the Jewish majority state. That was the goal of Zionism. Zionism was a movement of a minority whose goal was to create it as a state majority. Because Zionism identified the problem of the Jews as being one of being a minority. It was an ethno-nationalist view, of course, but the Jews didn't invent it. It was all around them. They were copying ethno-national ideas from all the other movements around them. And they accomplished it. They created a state. 80% of the population of that state were Jews, and only 20% were Palestinians, those 150,000 Palestinians who remained behind after the Nakba. Today, Palestinian citizens of Israel are also 20%. This ratio, the numbers have grown. Now there's 2 million Palestinian citizens in Israel, but they're 20% of the population. So the ratio has remained stable between 1948 and today. So the state could have said, we have formed a state, we have reached a goal, and now let's make sure that that state is a good state for all its citizens. And it in fact promises that. It issues a proclamation on the 14th of May, 1948, just as the British are leaving that midnight. It proclaims a Jewish state, and it says that state will provide equal rights to all its citizens. And it specifically speaks about Arabs. Now, it's also, meanwhile, in the process of ethnically cleansing them. So it's not a straightforward statement. It's cynical. But it's given in large part because of the partition resolution that gave legitimacy for the creation of a Jewish state that demanded that those states, the Arab state that never came into being and the Jewish state, issue such a statement that they would be democratic and provide a Bill of Rights and that they would have a constitution. And that proclamation says, and we will issue a constitution by October 1st, 1948. And that constitution is expected to be in the spirit of the proclamation of the state known in Israel as the Declaration of Independence. Although independence from whom is not clear because the British were leaving anyway. But that constitution is never issued. And it's at that point that Zionism, which has these two faces, I mean, Zionism is an ethno-national movement, and it has always, like all ethno-national movements, it has a strong violent potential. That's what ethno-nationalism is about. And it also has, as I said, a real aspect of it as being a settler colonial movement, because unlike other ethno-national movements, it transports Jews from one place to another. The Poles don't need to do that. They just need to clear the Ukrainians out, or vice versa, from the land in which they live. The Jews transport Jews from there because people say, that's not your land, get out of here. But it transforms itself from a movement that had these two aspects, one which was to rescue and to liberate and to emancipate, and that had a belief in some kind of justice, of social justice, of justice between groups, into a state ideology. Because now the state is created, and the state does not issue a constitution, does not give a Bill of Rights. Now, had there been a constitution in the spirit of that proclamation, that does not mean that everything would be honky-dory and, you know, everybody would have lived happily ever after, but it would have created legal constraints on the state, including on the Supreme Court, and it would have created the state with recognized borders. Israel has no recognized borders. Israel has never said what its borders are. It only has ceasefire lines. There is no border. It's still a work in progress. This is what Ben-Gurion said when he was told by his own advisors, you know, when we proclaim the state, we have to say where the state is. And he said, no, we don't. Let's see. There's a war. Let's see how the war ends. Maybe we'll open the entire path to Jerusalem. Maybe we'll take over the Western Galilee. And indeed they do. And so why agree on the partition borders? And the state has never done that either, to this day. There's one other crucial moment, and that sort of takes me back to the beginning of what I was talking about. You could say that Israel is really a democracy only for about 6 months. The proclamation doesn't use the word democracy. It doesn't appear there. But the understanding was that this would be a Jewish, a democratic state. It proclaims itself to be a Jewish state. And the issue always was and remains, can Israel be both Jewish and democratic? Is it possible? Immediately after the war, as a state is established, that Arab minority, those 20%, are given citizenship. They become Israeli citizens. But immediately thereafter, they are also come under military rule. And they live under military rule until December 1966, for 20 years. And during those 20 years of military rule, where they have no democratic rights, they have no right of assembly or right of movement, they have to report, they're constantly under observation, most of their lands are confiscated by the state and then handed over to Jewish settlements. In December 66, military rule is lifted. But in June 1967, 6 months later, Israel comes to occupy, in the war of the Six-Day War, the West Bank and the Gaza Strip, where large numbers of the Palestinians that it had expelled in 1948 and their descendants are living. But it doesn't give them rights. They don't become citizens, of course. They remain an occupied population. And so from that point on, the Zionist ideal, which was to create a Jewish majority state, has been given up. Israel becomes a 50-50 state. It's a one state from the Jordan to the sea, in which now there are 40 million people, 7 million Jews, 7 million Palestinians. The Jews have what remains of Israeli democracy, which is being eroded now on a daily basis. And the Palestinians are either 2 million of them are second-class citizens with many restrictions, and the others have no rights at all. So the idea of creating a Jewish majority state was forfeited for the land, which creates the dynamic that if we want the land and we want a Jewish majority state, how do we go about doing that? How do we accomplish that? And the way to accomplish that, and in the back of that, is the need to somehow remove the population, one way or another. There are discussions, by the way, 1956, 1967, 1973, what to do with the population of Gaza. There are plans to remove the population of Gaza in previous periods. They just were not, in large part, were not implemented, unlike what happens after October 7th. So the thought, the expectation that that's how we would resolve the issue is always in the background. And then, of course, comes October 7th. And I'll just say this. October 7th has a context, and I've been talking about this context. The immediate context of October 7th is that for the previous 20 years, Benjamin Netanyahu persuaded the Israeli public and much of the rest of the world that this occupation could be managed, that there is no way and no need to resolve it, no need to have any compromise with Palestinians. We can manage it. We'll manage it by enclosing Gaza within a super security fence, and we manage it by having basically a collaborating Palestinian Authority that works for the Israeli government in Ramallah, in the West Bank. And no need to think about it. And the Palestinian issue disappeared. It was not there. If you look at election campaigns in Israel in the years before 2023, nobody talks about the Palestinians. It's not an issue. And it's not an issue in international discourse. Who is talking about the Palestinians before 2023? October 7th blows this up. The idea that we can manage the occupation is gone. And there are only two options. One option is what Netanyahu and, of course, the people like Smotrich and Ben-Gvir would never have thought of, which is to find some way for these two groups to live side by side with equality and justice for all. But that's not part of their plan. If you cannot manage the occupation, now you have a license to resolve the issue differently. You can resolve it by finally finishing the job from 1948. And that's what the attempt is. The moment the government comes out of the shock, and it was shocked initially because the army had been incompetent and the government, all the information for the attack, of course, was available, but nobody believed that Hamas could actually do it. Once they come out of the shock, within a couple of days, that is the plan. And tragically, not only does it destroy vast numbers of people and level the entire strip, and that's still a work in progress. We've not seen the end of this. But what we see today is a state that has resolved to use only more power, only more violence, that has completely given up on any idea of politics. And as I see it today, the only way to change this has to come from the outside. The only way that Israel, even if you're thinking about its own interest, can be rescued from its demons and can stop this cycle of violence is by massive external pressure. And that massive external pressure can only come in the form of a sanctions regime. Only sanctions, economic, political, and military, can accomplish that. One has to say that Hamas succeeded in one thing. It, of course, what it did led to the destruction of Gaza, and those leaders have that on their conscience. They are all dead by now, of course. But it accomplished bringing back the Palestinian issue, and it accomplished by regionalizing the issue, exactly what Hamas had wanted to do. It is now in Iran, it's now in Lebanon, it's now an international issue, and Israel has put itself in a position that it is fast becoming, and I think rightly so, a pariah state. And the only way to save it from destroying itself is by putting massive pressure on it to redesign where the limits of power of the state of Israel are, to remove them from Washington, D.C., where they have been now for several decades, and where there are no limits on power, of course, bring them back to Jerusalem, where they belong, so that that state would have no choice but to face up to the need to resolve this ongoing, the conflict is not the right word, of course, it's a misnomer, to end this occupation and this oppression and create a political system that would be just for all living in that territory. Okay, I'll stop here. I hope I didn't bore you too much, and thank you.
1: 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Joe Ritchie is our general manager and editor. I'm David Barsamyan. Thank you for listening.

0: The Village of Cuesta will be holding a special meeting on Thursday, September 10th at 6 p.m. at the Alta Vista Elementary School Gymnasium. Village leadership, along with the village attorney, Marcus Rael, will be present to discuss the proposed hydrogen project and solar array in Cuesta with public questions and answers. Again, Thursday, September 10th, 6 p.m. at the Alta Vista Elementary School Gymnasium. 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
0: 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Thanks to all our donors. The Village of Cuesta will be holding a special meeting on Thursday, September 10th at 6 p.m. at the Alta Vista Elementary School Gymnasium. Village leadership, along with the village attorney, Marcus Rael, will be present to discuss the proposed hydrogen project and solar array in Cuesta with public questions and answers. Again, Thursday, September 10th, 6 p.m. at the Alta Vista Elementary School Gymnasium.
2: This is Rob Collier, KCI, and we're in our big front studio with Bill Haller, and Bill Haller is a main organizer for Friends of D.H. Lawrence, and they're going to have a tour on September 17th, Thursday, September 17th, of the D.H. Lawrence Ranch. Now, Bill, and then there's some other events we'll also cover that are sort of happening at this time. First, for the general public who, by some miracle, has never heard of D.H. Lawrence in Taos, give us an overview of how D.H. Lawrence came here, invited by Mabel Dodge Lujan, and how he changed Taos, in my opinion. He was just he had so much influence on Taos.
3: First of all, thanks for inviting me here, Robert. And as Robert said, I'm the president of the Friends of D.H. Lawrence. We're an organization that was founded in 2006 by Art Bachrach. He owned the Moby Dickens bookstore, as some of us may remember. And he additionally wrote a small book biography on D.H. Lawrence that is quite informative about D.H. Lawrence's stay here in Taos.
2: Yeah.
3: And the background there is basically D.H. Lawrence arrived here actually on his birthday, September 11th, in 1922.
2: Okay.
3: And Mabel Dodge had invited him here, and he stayed at her house, not at her house, but
2: an adjoining house that Mabel had. I mean, yeah, they have, it's a whole complex of rooms. I mean, right. My grandfather stayed in another house that she had, you know. So
3: Frieda and Lawrence stayed there, and this was the fall of 1922, and they stayed there for a month or two. And to be honest, Mabel started to get on their nerves, and they wanted to get away from Taos. And they met two Danes that were artists themselves. And Mabel had a cabin in San Cristobal that she offered to D.H. Lawrence to stay at. So Frieda and Lawrence went up to San Cristobal to check it out to see if, you know, that would be a place they'd like to stay. And lo and behold, that's what they decided to do late that fall, early in the winter in 1922. And they invited these two Danes to stay up there with them because they had to refurbish this cabin that was run down. So what gets a little confusing is there's the D.H. Lawrence Ranch up there, but in the winter of 1922 when they went up there, Mabel was resentful of the fact that the Lawrences were leaving her compound. And she pulled the rug out from underneath them and said that they couldn't stay at that cabin. So Lawrence walked down the road and met a family named the Hawks, and they had a cabin. Actually, they had two cabins that they could rent.
2: Yeah.
3: And Lawrence and Frieda decided to do just that. And those houses still stand up there. They kind of get lost in the history. And they named that little sort of that small area the Del Monte Ranch. So if you read biographies on Lawrence, they didn't actually live at the D.H. Lawrence Ranch where it is today, but in these two cabins. I mention all this because Lawrence had this idea, this idealistic society that he called
2: a giant commune he was going to create.
3: Right. And he invited friends from England to join this commune, so to speak. And anyway, in Frieda's writings, she said the closest they ever got to that ideal society was with the two Danes when they lived up there that winter.
2: Yeah.
3: From December 1st, 1922 until the spring when they left. So that was... The Lawrences lived here three separate times, the fall and winter of 1922, and then they returned in the spring of 1924 with one of their friends, Dorothy Brett, a British friend. They had gone back to England because Frieda wanted to visit her three children. She was divorced with three children. And they were of school age, and they went back there, and Lawrence also wanted to visit his family. Anyway, they returned back here to Taos in the spring of 1924 with Dorothy Brett. And at that point, they meet up again with Mabel, and Mabel relinquishes and said, "Oh, I'll let you stay back up at the ranch," which is... where it sits today. So the three of them went up to the ranch in the spring of 1924.
2: And it's a beautiful little cabin. It has a beautiful tree next to it that George O'Keefe painted. It's a beautiful place. You're way high up above the whole valley, and you look out all the way to the west. It is a very beautiful location to spend some time.
3: So, yeah, so they stay there the spring and summer of 24, again, returned to England to visit family and friends, and return in the spring of 1925.
2: Okay.
3: And once again, stay from the spring of 1925 till the fall. And he actually leaves on his birthday,
2: September
3: 11th in 1925.
2: And again, you got to remember in those days, everybody rode horseback. There weren't Some people had cars, but most people walked or rode horseback. And, you know, it was no big deal to do that, you know. People just did that. And it's interesting how it didn't seem to bother people that they had to walk or ride horseback or to travel around. And the Lawrences influenced so many people in Taos. They just, anyone that met D.H. Lawrence was just overwhelmed by him. I mean, he was quite a crusty, combative character in many ways, but he was so forceful. He was such a great writer. So many people's lives were changed by meeting him.
3: That's absolutely correct. So the reason we're actually here today, in addition to that little introduction about D.H. Lawrence, is once a year the Friends of D.H. Lawrence provide some sort of event to celebrate his arrival here in Taos. And this year, in collaboration with the University of New Mexico and actually SOMOS, we have a three-day event that is being sponsored by UNM, SOMOS, and our organization. And it takes place on Wednesday, September 16th at SOMOS. I'll go into detail about that. Thursday, September 17th, our organization has two events going on. And on Friday, September 18th, SOMOS will have another event.
2: And you also have a film showing Rocking Horse Winter at the Taos Community Auditorium on Thursday,
3: right.
2: September 17th.
3: Right. Yeah. So real briefly, on Wednesday, September 16th, Sharon Ord Warner, personal friend of mine, professor at University of New Mexico, will have a writing workshop. And some of you may know her from her previous creative writing programs here in Taos. She was the founding director of the Taos Summer Writers Conference from 1999 to 2016. And she's also the author of five books, and she's currently completing a biographical novel on the life of George O'Keefe.
2: Oh, okay.
3: So she'll be presenting this workshop at SOMOS on Wednesday, September 16th from 5:30 to 7:30. It's free of charge. All of these events are free of charge. It's entitled The Keys to Crafting Enduring Stories. And if you're interested in registering for that workshop, you can go to SOMOS, Taos, SOMOSTAOS.org/classes-workshops.
2: Okay.
3: And register with them or drop by and let them know you're interested. So that's Wednesday, September 16th. On Thursday, September 17th, is when we get involved, the Friends of D.H. Lawrence. And I just want to mention there are other members on our board that we couldn't do what we're doing without them. Kathleen Knoth, she's our treasurer. George Wood, who's our vice president. Mark Hertag, who will talk at the introduction of the film. Judith Bronner, former librarian here. And Judy Gentry, who's works at the Mabel Dodge House and is very knowledgeable of Mabel Dodge.
2: And we have a whole page on, well, both on my grandfather and D.H. Lawrence, with many of the recordings of some of the events that you've done and other, anything related to that history, basically. Yeah. So culturalenergy.org, you can find those. Yeah. So.
3: Okay.
2: Go ahead.
3: So on September 17th, Thursday at 10 a.m., I will meet with a group, anyone, this is why I'm here, we're inviting the public to come up to the ranch, the D.H. Lawrence Ranch in San Cristobal, and I'll have a small tour of the ranch and speak more of the history of D.H. Lawrence, and you can ask any questions you may have. You know, plan on coming up there. We'd love to see you up there. you know, we're enthusiastic about seeing people up there and hope you can make it up there on September 17th, Thursday at 10 a.m.
2: And you just drive north from Taos as if you're going to Cuesta, and you'll see the sign for the D.H. Lawrence Ranch. You turn off to the right, and you drive up, you know, the road to the D.H. Lawrence Ranch. It's if you Google it, you can find it, but you have to be careful that you don't choose some of the Google Maps sometimes send you on the wrong route. So try to stay on the main road, you know, to it's
3: correct.
2: It's 522 north, you know, so.
3: Right. Yeah. It's the first exit in San Cristobal.
2: Yeah.
3: And you'll see a sign. And you have to drive up a dirt road about 7 miles to get back to the ranch.
2: Sure.
3: So we hope to see many people there if you can make it. So that's in the morning. In the evening on Thursday, September 17th at 7 p.m., we'll be showing the film The Rocking Horse Winner, which is a short story that D.H. Lawrence wrote in 1926. So it's the centennial of that short story.
2: Oh, okay.
3: And what I failed to mention is Sharon will be concentrating some of her workshop the previous Wednesday on the Rocking Horse Winner.
2: Oh, okay.
3: And so I did want to mention that.
2: Yeah.
3: So we're piggybacking onto her workshop there.
2: And that's 7 p.m. at the Taos Community Auditorium.
3: Yes. Yeah. Again, I want to repeat, all these events are free of charge, so the price is right. And then the third event will be the following day on Friday, September 18th. That will start at 5:30 p.m., and that event will be a writer and publisher. Her name is Gail Spilsbury, and she will introduce her recent publication of Lawrence's The Ship of Death, his last poems.
2: Okay.
3: And that'll be followed by a 15-minute reading of her short story, There Are Places.
2: Okay.
3: And there'll be some poetry reading as well. Incidentally, both of these women are coming from out of town. Sharon lives in Austin, Texas. And Gail Spilsbury lives in Washington, D.C.
2: Okay, well, that's great.
3: So.

0: and I visited Mabel and Brett, and you know, they just influenced so many people. My father actually lived at Mabel's quite a bit of time and hung out with Ralph Meyer, the trader, and spent a year at Taos Pueblo with Jerry Marable and Albino Lujan. I mean, it changed his life meeting all these people. He wasn't really close to D.H. Lawrence, but it changed his life being part of this whole circle that Mabel created. She invited so many people to Taos that, again, from George O'Keefe to Jaime de Angulo to Young, I mean, the influence of Mabel was tremendous in Taos. And D.H. Lawrence, as I say, changed many people's lives. Another good friend of ours was Joe Foster, and he couldn't stop talking about D.H. Lawrence. He just was overwhelmed by him. So, you know, how is it? There's been a number of conferences in Taos on D.H. Lawrence. You've done these events. John Nichols did a whole spoof of D.H. Lawrence's travel writing. I mean, John Nichols thought that D.H. Lawrence got too much attention, I guess. But as I say, if you read his writing, it was so revolutionary. A lot of the books that he published really didn't become popular until after he died. It was very difficult for him to get them published. They were banned in many cases because they dealt with subjects that most writers had not dealt with. And Frieda Lawrence, you know, after Lawrence died, she came here and lived here. There's the house across the road from where Brett's house is right by Kate's house, that white house, and Frieda's is above the meadow there. And all of these people, you know, just were very involved with Taos. And D.H. Lawrence also, as well as coming to Taos, he went to Mexico. He wrote about Mexico. He has some great stories about that. What are the stories that D.H. Lawrence wrote that really dealt with Taos and Mexico?
1: Well, the one that comes to mind immediately is the woman who rode away.
0: Yeah.
1: And many of our listeners out there may know the cave up in Saco.
0: Yeah.
1: And that story revolves around that cave.
0: Right.
1: I don't want to give away what the story's about, but it's a short story. You can find it in the Taos Library. But that's when he wrote many poems when he was here. He wrote a poem entitled, as you were saying, Robin, he was a conservationist before there was conservation.
0: Yeah, yeah.
1: He was ahead of his time in many, many ways. In December of 1922, he wrote an article in the New York Times supporting the Native Americans.
0: Oh, wow.
1: He'd just been here a couple of months. So, you know, he was on board with that.
0: He was up at the ranch, you know, he really enjoyed chopping wood and these tasks that involve being out in the wilderness, you know. And so that's part of his conservation effort. And he did make friends with, you know, members of Taos Pueblo that came up there at times. So again, he had this involvement. He didn't really get swept up with my grandfather in this struggle. He kind of was hands off on that. But like you say, he was one of the ways that he supported himself was doing travel writing, because he hadn't, these books that are now famous hadn't been published, and he would do travel writing on Italy and all around the world, and those are very, very well done as well.
1: Right, and that's actually how Mabel Dodge was introduced to him.
0: Oh, okay.
1: Twilight of Italy, there's stories that he wrote about Italy, and she read one of them and was fascinated with his writing, and that was her impetus to get him here, and she wrote

0: wrote a letter to him, invited him to come here. And he always wanted to come to the States.
1: Yeah.
0: And during World War One, he couldn't get out of England. But once World War One was over, he couldn't get out of England fast enough. And spent some time in Italy and made his way from Italy via Sri Lanka and Australia to San Francisco. Keep in mind, Frieda and Lawrence didn't have much money. And,
1: yeah.
0: And Mabel actually had to wire money to San Francisco
1: oh, really?
0: For Frieda and Lawrence to get to the Lamy train station.
1: Right.
0: So that's an interesting tidbit. Another thing I want to mention is you mentioned the White House next to K-Tow, where Dorothy Brett lived most of her life after she moved down from the ranch. And Frieda and her third husband lived in a ranch house across the main road near, just off of Millicent. It's on Millicent Rogers Road.
1: Yeah.
0: But what I want to mention is back then when they built those houses, that was the only thing out there.
1: Right.
0: But Dorothy Brett didn't have any money. Frieda owned all that property.
1: Oh, really?
0: And she gave that
1: oh, really?
0: To Dorothy Brett initially.
1: And didn't she give the cabin to Frieda?
0: Well, yes. Mabel Dodge, when they moved back here in 1923 in the spring and they moved up to the ranch, Lawrence didn't want to be indebted to Mabel Dodge. And he didn't have a whole lot of money, but he had some valuable manuscripts.
1: Sure.
0: And one of those valuable manuscripts was Sons and Lovers.
1: Right.
0: But he didn't even want to... that was, something valuable he had. And the fact of the matter is he had Frieda give the manuscript
1: to Mabel.
0: Yeah. So because he didn't want to be indebted personally to Mabel Dodge. That's how much friction was between them, off and on during their life here in Taos. Incidentally, most of his writings and his original manuscripts are at the University of Texas. If you ever
1: get there
0: in Austin at the library there, it's one of the most fast, if you're a Lawrence person,
1: that's where
0: it's
1: it is,
0: one of the most interesting things you could do. I mention that because one of the few manuscripts that isn't there is Sons and Lovers.
1: Oh, okay.
0: The one that Frieda gave to Mabel. Mabel, in turn, was seeing a therapist in New York off and on, and she ran up a bill with him.
1: I see.
0: And she paid her expenses to him eventually. And so that's where it ended up the next time. And then some other person bought it later. Eventually, I'm going into all this, the University of California in Berkeley bought
1: it.
0: And that's
1: Berkeley.
0: Where it is today. So,
1: Like I say, it's just a great literary history. It's interesting. My grandfather, before he took up the cause of Native American right, he was a poet. And it's really fun. Daniel Freeman at Somos, someone donated a book of my grandfather's poetry, 1913, signed by him, and Daniel just gave it to me, this beautiful little book.
0: Wonderful.
1: So again, people in those times, poetry was very important, that kind of writing. And again, we had so many, there are so many authors we have in Taos that Taos is known for, and D.H. Lawrence was one of the most famous ones. So what else do you want to tell us about the Friends of D.H. Lawrence? These are the events that are happening. Wednesday, September 16th, Sharon Ord Warner's workshop, The Keys to Crafting Enduring Stories at Somos. Thursday, September 17th at 10 a.m., the tour of the Lawrence Ranch with Bill Hauer as the docent. That night, the film, The Rocking House Winner at Taos Community Auditorium at 7 p.m. And then Friday, writer and publisher Gail Spilsbury with her recent book of Ship of Death, Last Poems of D.H. Lawrence again at Somos at 5:30 p.m.
0: I just add to that, as I said at the beginning, this isn't a collaboration with UNM and Somos. Yeah. And UNM is also sponsoring a year-long event. It's entitled The Kiowa Ranch and Creative Communities from Pueblo History through D.H. Lawrence and Beyond.
1: Oh, great.
0: And three other events are happening during the course of the next few months. In October, Jamie Knight, who works here at UNM Taos in the Fine Arts Department, is sponsoring a program about Frieda Lawrence.
1: Oh, okay.
0: At the Harwood.
1: Okay.
0: So that's in October. And then in February, Audra Belmore, who's a instructor at UNM in at the main campus, is sponsoring a tour at the Kyle Sharp Museum here and other things related to Lawrence as well. And finally, in March of 2027, Julianne Newmark will also have an event here at the Taos Public Library concerning Lawrence.
1: Okay.
0: So I don't have all the details on that, but
1: just look for those
0: upcoming events that you might be interested in. I'll put a little plug in here. I work at SIDS part time. I'm retired. But if you have any questions about any of this, I'm there on Monday, Wednesdays, and Saturdays. Drop by, and I'll be more than glad to elaborate on any of this as best I can. And
1: We have to wrap up. We've been talking to Bill Haller, president of Friends of D.H. Lawrence, and the main event that Friends of D.H. Lawrence is doing is a tour of the ranch on Thursday, September 17th at 10 a.m. You just drive up to the ranch, and he'll give you a tour of the cabin and the memorial that they have up there, where maybe the ashes of D.H. Lawrence are buried. And this is Robin Collier, KCI 90.1 FM, Red River Taos.
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1: This is Robin Collier, and I'm here with Kate O'Neill, who has just published a book, Harp in Hand, Poems of Ireland, and she's going to be reading and speaking at Somos on September 12th, that Saturday at 5:30. So, Kate, tell us what brought this book about. She's going to read some poems as we go along, but tell us what inspired you. Obviously, you're Irish.
3: Yeah. Thank you, Robin. Thanks for having me here, and hello to your readers and your listeners.
1: Okay.
3: So the you know, process of going to Ireland over the last couple of years has been really integral to writing these poems. In 2017, I was fortunate enough to get dual U.S.-Irish citizenship.
1: Oh, wow.
3: It through my grandfather, my dad's dad, Michael O'Neill, who was born there in a small hamlet that is still there called Mam, M-A-A-M, in Connemara in Galway in the West Coast. And so over the course of several trips there, which became really what I describe as a pilgrimage, I met various people, not necessarily, you know, family members. It wasn't like Ancestry.com, but it was just a love of the place, a love of the people, a feeling of being at home, of belonging. And it really enticed me to dive deeper into Irish history, Irish culture. What does it mean to be Irish?
1: Yeah.
3: And What lessons do they have, my ancestors and the Irish people writ large, for us in this day and age? You know, if those folks could deal with Cromwell all the oppression, you know, everybody, most people have heard of the Great Famine and things like that. But there were so many battles and so many attempts to really deprive folks there of their culture, their language, their spirit, really. And so that's what a lot of the poems are about.
1: Okay.
3: Yeah.
1: Well, I traced my family back all the way to Yorkshire and Midlands up 1000 AD. And it was really ironic. I discovered that both families were involved in sheep and wool. And it's funny because I worked for Tierra Wools for 15 years, you know, so.
3: Oh, my gosh.
1: It's very crazy. And, you know, it is a very complicated history, England. I mean, probably my first ancestors were Vikings, you know. That's where they invaded the north, you know. But who knows? And I've tried to, the name Collier is actually because one of my ancestors lived in Brittany for about 300 years in a village called Collier. So it's not from the Welsh coal miners or anything, you know. So, you know, it is very complicated to figure out the history of England, all the different subgroups and conflicts that they've had. And Ireland is particularly rich, I would say. You know, I mean, it just has so much history, and it's become so much of American history because of the immigration during the potato famine. We have Irish people all over here. Yeah. So, just to give a better background of you, you actually were the director of UNM Taos for a while. You were director of education for the whole state of New Mexico for a while. And then you've done lots of different writing and poetry over the years. You're in a year of New Mexico poetry, an anthology, and then this new book. What got you into writing in the first place? How far does that go back?
3: Yeah, so I just want to underscore what you're saying about our lineages and our history, and it is fascinating. And,
1: yeah.
3: And the stories that we hear, that we discover, that we are compelled or impelled to tell is part of the motivation of writing. I think when I was in junior high, and I've always loved school. You mentioned,
1: yeah.
3: You know, being an educator, and that is just close to my heart. And even in this book, you'll see notes at the end, and I kind of chuckle because I don't know how many poetry books actually have this volume of notes at the end. But I was an art history major as an undergraduate, so I do love history.
1: Yeah.
3: But the stories, you know, when I was in seventh grade, very wise teachers, the Catholic nuns back in the day that I had in seventh grade, gave us a journal that said, how can I know what I know until I see what I say? And
1: wow.
3: I've always found that invitation of discovery really the heartbeat of writing. And so I'm fortunate enough, I just retired in May after 32 years of teaching and administering at UNM Taos. And what a great community. I've been blessed and fortunate to help be part of making that campus come to fruition in various ways. And I love the students. I love the colleagues and really the whole community. It's been an absolutely gift of a lifetime. And so the desire to write has been there, you know, as long as I can remember. I think I got my first poetry book when I was 9, but even before that, I remember, you know, children's storybooks and you know, so really loving the sound of language and the rhythm, the feel of it in your heart.
1: Well, of course, Taos has many poets in our tradition. I mean, I just interviewed Bill Holler, who there's a bunch of events next week around D.H. Lawrence, and he wrote a lot of poetry. And, you know, it is really a big part of our history here in Taos. And writers, too. I mean, just the fact that we've had so many writers in Taos, from John Nichols to, you know, it's just the literary traditions of Taos are very rich, and this fits right into it. So you went to Ireland, you know, a number of times in the last few years, and that inspired you to get into this. Do you want to start with a poem just to give us an introduction of what kind of thing we might have?
3: Sure. And part of what I loved about being in Ireland was just being in various coffee shops and listening to people or just the encounters with people. And so this first poem that I'm going to share with you right now is called 10-Year Delay.
1: Okay.
3: He points out the sudden jog in the highway as we drive toward Galway at 100 kilometers per hour. The construction crew refused to cut down a ferry tree just to make the road straight, he explains. When the ferry's home is destroyed, they can wreak all sorts of payback, ruin the harvest with a sudden frost. The engineers had to redesign the route to spare the ferry tree, he says, with a nervous laugh, in case I think it at all strange.
1: Well, it's funny. I mean, I've been to England a couple of times, and the last time we were trying to set up a natural diet conference, and I drove all over Cornwall, Devon, you know, and one thing with this older man who is a natural diet, and what I couldn't believe is these little narrow roads. They go about 60 miles an hour. There's no place to pull off all the time, and yet they don't seem to be at all afraid. And you're right. They seem to want to preserve every hedge, every tree. You know, there's just this love in all of the UK and Ireland to nature and to the agriculture. And it really is touching, all the beautiful stone walls you see. I mean, we don't, unfortunately, pay that much attention to preserving that here in the United States. They're quite ready to just bulldoze down. I mean, look at what they're trying to do with this border wall in Texas. It's just totally appalling. So what about the politics of Ireland? There was this huge conflict with England, you know, and it still isn't resolved. I mean, did you run into those kind of conflicts as well in your travels?
3: Yeah, what you're mentioning is really true in terms of the sense of place, and I would say not just a love of the land, but an understanding that even things we think of as very solid, you know, rocks and stones are animated, you know, that nature is very much alive. And the folks I met, it isn't just a fairy tree. They have a relationship with that particular tree.
1: Yeah.
3: And it really I was just reading something the other day that in the Irish language, verbs come first and then the subject comes later. And so there is a decentering of that the sense of ego, you know, there's much more of an interrelationship with nature. And I went to my grandfather's house, which is still there, in this little, it's not really even a village. There's a pub and a little general store, and that's it. But down the road is this, it doesn't have a thatched roof anymore, but it's a whitewashed cottage that is still there. And honestly, I could have been visiting the Taj Mahal. I mean, it just seemed like such a miracle that little place was there. But when I went a couple years ago, there was an artist living there. He was renting the place and painting these gorgeous scenes of Donegal, the coast along Donegal. But when I got there, he said, well, now come on back into the yard and say hi to the trees.
1: Oh, okay.
3: And he meant it. And he said, and there are wasps in there in this tree over here, and they would like you to say. And at first I thought, you got to be kidding me. And then I thought, no, he's not joking, you know, and like you have to pay your respects to the trees and the animals that live there. And by the end of our visit, you know, I just saw things differently after talking to him. And then there's a line that's so clear to see in this valley of where the glacier came through. And, you know, he took me up the hill a bit. He wanted to make sure I saw where that's the sense of history and place. And, you know, it was like it happened yesterday. And he really wanted me to see where that glacier came through. And so you're absolutely right. And there is, like the rest of the planet, there are environmental issues in Ireland. It's hotter than it's been.
1: Yeah.
3: Even despite all the rain, there's a shortage of potable water. I mean, it is an island, so they worry about sea level rise.
1: Yeah.
3: And, you know, I found it challenging in the poems in the book to try and hold that balance between the tension of, you know, this incredibly animated alive sense of place, and also the heartbreak of climate change, and you know what's going on really everywhere, but even in Ireland. So you know, it's a challenge. The next poem I'd like to read is again based on just hearing various snippets of conversation, and there are some lovely expressions that the Irish have that I very much enjoy. Fair play to you. Come sit in this chair and read us some poems now. I lived near Kavanaugh in the 60s, brilliant, disheveled. Top and tail the gooseberries, boil them in water and jam sugar. We celebrate the Pattern Day, the last Sunday in July. If it's raining here, it'll be grand on the Arryns. If you like John O'Donohue, you'll love Moriarty. Your former President Biden loves Haney's and Hope and History rhyme. Over that city wall, they dug their own graves for Cromwell's executions. Mind yourself now. Fair play to you.
1: Okay. Well, you know, I watch a lot of British movies. They're just great, you know. And one other thing that always surprises me is so many houses built entirely of stone and often very random arrangements of the stone, and this ability to work and make stone walls everywhere and the respect for that. I mean, again, I think that's part of the sense of place, is the connection to making your buildings out of the environment. And a lot of people don't realize, I don't know if this is true in Ireland, but probably is, over half the buildings in England are made of earth. You don't see it. It's plastered with lime plaster on the outside, but underneath there, it's just like an adobe building. And again, that's this connection to where you live and what you're doing. Another thing, when you're saying about the connections to all these living objects, one of my favorite authors is Ivan Illich, and he was a priest excommunicated by the Pope. But he believed that no one should travel any faster than 15 miles an hour. That if you are in a car or a train or airplane, you're totally disconnected from intermixing with the people, the animals, the plants. If you walk or ride a horse or ride a bicycle, you're part of the world and you interact with it. And it's this connection that, again, in the United States, we've eliminated by these freeways and, you know, mass transit systems, and it just disconnects you from that environment. And when I hitchhiked the length of South America when I was 18, a lot of times I was just walking. And again, you can walk for days and get there. It isn't that difficult, you know. And I was in talking with Bill Howler about D.H. Lawrence. In that time, when D.H. Lawrence was here, everybody rode horses and walked places. They didn't have cars. It was just considered normal, you know, basically. And we forget that you can actually get places just by walking and interacting. And like I say, my experience when I was there in England around 2003 was there's just a sense of preserving that relationship. And I think Ireland's like that. Another good friend of mine is Maureen McCoy, and she's been back to Ireland many times. And just that connection with your history, too. And again, I would love to go back to North Yorkshire. I mean, the films that they have, it's pretty desolate weather up there. You know, it's just like miserable most of the time. But that's where my families grew up, in the middle of that, you know. And I would love to just spend few weeks at least just wandering around in the hills with the sheep and, you know, just see what it's like. So many people haven't traced their ancestry, and sometimes it's difficult. I was lucky. I was able to trace the ancestry pretty accurately. Unfortunately, when my families got to the United States, they did some pretty terrible things. The Collier side founded the city of Atlanta and had hundreds of slaves, you know. I mean, which was ironic. They probably participated in the Trail of Tears, driving the Cherokee out of Georgia. But then my grandfather took up the cause of Native American rights. My great aunt was a big campaigner against the KKK and won one of the first Pulitzers in the South. So you'll find, if you dig into your history, that it's not, it's dark and light. You know, there's heroes and villains, usually, that you can't be responsible for. But again, I think people should try to trace that and look at their culture. My grandfather, before he took up the cause of Native American rights, he had had something called the People's Institute in New York. And it was working with immigrants, helping them learn English, but also trying to preserve their cultural backgrounds. He didn't want to erase it. You know, he wanted that to be kept. And of course, Trump wants to wipe that all out. And it's crazy because our country is based on this whole mix of all these different cultural traditions. That's what makes it so wonderful, in my opinion. And of course, in Taos, we have the Pueblos, we have, you know, the Spanish. It's just so complex and interesting, you know, basically. And we have all these newcomers who have come from all over. So what else will you talk about, without going into too much detail, on Saturday when you're speaking about Harp in Hand, your new book, 5:30, September 12th at Somos? Yeah. What other areas are you going to delve into?
3: So, Robin, a couple of things. One, I'm going to be joined Saturday by Julie Norum Hawley and Jimmy Killingsworth playing harp, Irish harp, and Jimmy's going to play the banjo and the bouzouki, the Irish bouzouki.
1: Oh, okay.
3: So, and they will be interspersing. They'll play. I'll read. They'll play. And we'll do that a little more than half an hour's worth, and then we'll have time for chatting and book signing, and they'll continue playing while we gather. So I'm really excited about the chance to collaborate with them. As you were talking about the importance of culture, I'll be up also with the D.H. Lawrence reading. And certainly part of the draw of Taos and the incredible sense of place here is the history, the cultural richness of all the artists and writers and musicians and dancers and the folks at the Pueblo. I mean, the very rich traditions that live here. And so, you know, it feels absolutely right to launch the book here in Taos. I'll never forget the first time I came here in 1991, driving by the Ranchos Church and just recognizing it from, you know, Ansel Adams photos and George O'Keefe's paintings. And, you know, that continues to this day, my sense of awe at the inspiration and the beauty of this place. And at the same time, just like with Ireland, there is the shadow side of things. And so, you know, I think art is how we hold the tension of opposites, you know, the beauty and the heartache. And so hopefully some of these poems speak to that, what Jung would call the union of opposites and what really makes us human. And so you were mentioning the efforts to destroy those things right now. And, you know, we just lost Gloria Steinem, and I was reading a quote from her that said, voting isn't the most you can do, but it's the least you can do.
1: Right.
3: And so I'll just remind folks that November 3rd is election day, and it's less than 90 days for sure. We're coming on it. So it's time to check your registration and make sure that you have a plan and your friends have a plan. And you know, in the country of Hungary, they got an 80% turnout.
1: Yeah, well, you know, that's what we have to do, because there's so much effort to, you know, create disarray and stop the election. I was going to mention also that we forget that a lot of the Native Americans are great poets. Coral Bernal at Taos Pueblo, we started recording when she was 13, and her poems were just gorgeous. And sadly, she died of alcoholism, which is another big problem in the Native community. Another great poet is Beata Toshi Pena from Santa Clara. She's a big campaigner against Los Alamos. But her poems are just stunning. And they're political, you know, they're political poems. And poetry can be political, you know. Mm-hmm. It is What is it different about poetry than other kinds of writing? Why is it so important compared to just prose?
3: Mm-hmm. Well, and just to follow up on that, Josh Concha,
1: yeah,
3: here in Taos, wonderful poet, Layli Long Soldier, Sherwin Bitsui, James Thomas Stevens, Chip Livingston. I mean, I could go on and on, but yes, we have an incredible community of writers here. Jake Skeets is the other one, Navajo poet. You're asking a question that I think folks have been asking since forever. But yeah, what speaks to me about the tradition in Ireland, and hence the title Harp in Hand, is that the nature of poetry is such that the oral tradition allowed people to remember things because they were rhyming, they were memorizing, they were enchanting with their stories. You know, at a certain point, it was illegal to allow an Irish storyteller in your house because they were considered so beguiling. And in the 1600s, there was an effort to smash the harps and hang the harpists.
1: Oh, really?
3: And,
1: yeah,
3: you know, they really... They knew that there was something deep and powerful about the language and the storytelling, and we are meaning making storytelling creatures. And poetry is I think of it like a physics. There's a condensation of language that creates a certain kind of energy, and,
1: right,
3: and so when you have a novel or a really good piece of journalism, any longer piece, it grips you in a different way. Poetry, I think, allows you to see the world differently in an instant, you know?
1: And, you know, it's meant to be spoken, you know, mm-hmm, basically. That's a big part of it. And, you know, going back to the Pueblo, Taos Pueblo will not let anyone write down their language.
3: Right.
1: And part of it is that they believe so much in the oral tradition, being able to recite tales. One of the great linguists that came here was Jaime de Angulo, and he worked a lot with the native Californians, and he did a book called Indian Tales, which is just a beautiful book of all kinds of stories from Northern California. And he caught the spirit of these stories. And again, this idea of storytelling being so important, having this oral tradition. We look at the Odyssey. It was originally a spoken poem, and that's part of the criticism of the film, is that it doesn't really quite capture that. The new translator feels that it didn't really capture the poetry of it. What do you think about that?
3: I have seen the film, and I agree.
1: Yeah.
3: I really, it was, yeah, I think they missed the texture and the nuance.
1: Yeah.
3: Yeah.
1: And again, this goes back to many, many traditions. You know, if you go to India, I once worked with Hare Krishna, and, you know, he wanted to publish. The Hare Krishna Society refused to publish. You had to pay for these books, and he was going to publish them all on his own because he just felt everyone should be able to get this and hear these traditions, you know. And again, each religion has these oral traditions, which if they had kept them, maybe some of the religion would have been preserved. It's so changed from the original founders of the religion. So, again, we're talking to Kate O'Neill, who's just published Harp in Hand, Poems of Ireland, and she'll be speaking 5:30 Saturday, September 12th at Somos. And then you're also, which event you're doing with as part of the D.H. Lawrence events?
3: So it's Friday.
1: Okay.
3: They've asked some folks to read, so I'll be reading two poems. Yeah, that day up here at Somos also.
1: Okay.
3: And I just want to let folks know, and a big shout out to Andrea Watson, who's the publisher of Three, a Taos Press.
1: Oh, that's a great publisher, yeah.
3: Yeah, she is the one that really brought this together in the sense, and before I forget it, it's www.3taospress.com.
1: And okay,
3: that's, if you can't make it Saturday, that's where you can order a copy of the book.
1: Okay.
3: And yes, Andrea has an incredible list of only poetry. That's their,
1: yeah,
3: exclusive focus, and works with Leslie Cox at Field Design here in the Taos area. And they are known for producing beautiful books, and it was Andrea's vision to include a number, maybe about a dozen of my black and white photos.
1: Oh, great.
3: Of the Mam Valley in Ireland. So just a shout out to Andrea and Leslie and the vision there, and, you know, very grateful for that and to be part of the, you know, the Three Taos Press family of poetry books.
1: Well, and fine press printing. I, in high school, for some reason, we had a complete print shop. And I'm not talking, this was huge. We had hot lead linotypes. We had letterpress. We had offset lithography. We had, you know, film topography, halftones. I learned how to do every part of printing. And I actually worked as a printer for about 6 months after I got out of high school. And printing and fine press printing, particularly letterpress printing, I think there is a press here in Taos that does, you know, hand-printed letterpress. It's gorgeous and so beautiful to see these hand-printed books, hand-bound and beautifully made. So I'm glad that your publisher is continuing that tradition. So we have to wrap up. Again, we've been talking to Kate O'Neill, Harp in Hand, Poems of Ireland, speaking at 5:30 Saturday, September 12th at Somos. So anything you want to add just at the end?
3: Robin, thank you again so much. And thank you to folks. I've been getting stopped on the street by people and messages on Facebook, and folks that have been able to get a hold of the book are just incredibly moved by it, and I'm really gratified by that. So, and thank you for
1: sure.
3: What a great conversation.
1: And okay.
3: Really look forward to seeing folks on Saturday.
1: Thanks a lot. This is Robin Collier, KCI 90.1 FM, Red River, Taos.
4: Robert Jensen will read from his new book, This I Don't Believe, A Fulfilling Life Without Meaning, on Friday, September 11th at 5:30 p.m. at Somos 108 Civic Plaza Drive. Jensen, an emeritus professor in the School of Journalism and Media at the University of Texas at Austin, is the author of a dozen books on politics and culture. He lives in Arroyo Seco with his wife, singer-songwriter Eliza Gilkison. This I Don't Believe confronts the common fear that life has no intrinsic meaning, and then describes one path to fulfillment without it. Mixing memoir and philosophy, Jensen invites readers to ponder the possibility of life without transcendence. Again, Friday, September 11th, 5:30 p.m. at Somos. This is Robin Collier, President of Cultural Energy. 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

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I'm Ian Masters, and today we'll examine a number of stories and issues in the news. We'll begin with tomorrow's 25th anniversary of the 9/11 attacks and assess what we have learned since our military response played into bin Laden's hands, turning a fringe obscurantist cult into a global movement, as well as what we have not learned due to cover-ups by successive U.S. governments of Saudi culpability, in spite of emerging evidence of Saudi involvement. Joining us is Scott Hibbard, a professor and chair of the Department of Political Science at DePaul University. He's the author of Religious Politics,